devastating. Offers of help poured in from around the world, including from the United States, which seized Venezuela's then-president, Nicolas Maduro, at the beginning of the year in a surprise military operation. Rescue operations underway. Acting President Delcy Rodriguez, who gave the latest death toll early Thursday, said authorities were shifting rescue teams from other parts of the country to La Guaira. Officials were trying to make the most of the daylight hours to speed up efforts to rescue people believed to remain trapped under the rubble, she said. Footage on state TV showed three children, covered in dust but alive, pulled from the rubble in La Guaira State, where a large number of buildings collapsed, and in which Rodriguez described as a disaster zone. Dozens of buildings have collapsed there, and we are currently carrying out intensive rescue operations to save lives, Rodriguez said. Video shared online appeared to show dozens of people, some lying on the ground and others on hospital beds, being treated outside a hospital in La Guaira. While Venezuela sits near multiple fault lines, its position straddling the South American and Caribbean plates makes strong earthquakes much less common than in other parts of Latin America. Rodriguez appealed to businesses to make heavy construction equipment available for rescue operations, adding that search and rescue teams certified by the United Nations were on their way to Venezuela. The U.S. Geological Survey said the first earthquake, with a magnitude of 7.2, hit west of Morón on the Caribbean coast, at about 170 kilometers, 105 miles, west of Caracas. It had a depth of 22 kilometers, about 14 miles. Just a minute later, USGS reported a second 7.5 magnitude earthquake, with a depth of 10 kilometers, about 6 miles, and an epicenter 16 kilometers, 10 miles, southwest of Morón. Interior Minister Diosdado Cabello urged people to remain outside as aftershocks could further damage structures, and many people stayed on the streets for hours, some sitting on the ground hugging pets as dust gathered around them. Venezuela residents reeling from two strong quakes. During the quakes, people ran from swaying buildings in Venezuela, many visibly shocked when they turned back to see destroyed walls that left furniture visible from the street. Venezuelans in disaster-stricken regions were left reeling Thursday morning as they crowded in streets, peered stunned at dilapidated buildings, and searched for their missing loved ones. In La Guaira, a man wearing only shorts climbed down the face of an apartment building, tilted at a dangerous angle as a crowd watched. Diana Delgado, mother of three children, said she was desperate because her 8-year-old was missing. "I want to know where my child is, if he's trapped or in a shelter," she said. Delgado questioned where the heavy machinery that government officials had promised was, pointing out that neighbors were the ones digging through the rubble. In downtown Caracas, hundreds of people spent the night huddled around parks, parking lots, and other open spaces. Authorities warned against returning to homes with structural damage. "We were afraid the buildings would collapse on us," said Maria Cristina Diaz, a 41-year-old janitor. "My mother, my daughter, and I were cold. We didn't sleep a wink, but I didn't want to spend the night alone at home after that terrible earthquake. It was awful. We cried, we screamed. Thankfully, we're alive," she added. Diaz and her family rushed to Plaza Candelaria in downtown Caracas because it's one of the few open areas near her home. Parts of the capital lost power and cell phone coverage, and the earthquakes damaged and closed Simón Bolívar International Airport,
the country's main airport, Rodriguez said. In Caracas, subway services were suspended and natural gas shut off, she said. Classes will also be canceled for several days, and the Ministry of Education said some school buildings would be used as shelters and donation centers. On Thursday morning, scores of people in Venezuela and abroad struggled to contact family members. Families began posting missing person flyers with photos of loved ones, while others shared handwritten lists of names as they searched for those still unaccounted for. Also on Thursday, the UN Human Rights Mission in Venezuela called on the government to lift local restrictions on social media. In the coming hours and days, timely access to reliable information and communication channels will be essential for the protection of the lives, safety, and well-being of the population, the mission said in a statement. In August 2024, then-President Nicolas Maduro ordered X blocked in an attempt to suppress the exchange of information among those who rejected his claim of victory in the July presidential elections. Several governments offered assistance. Rodriguez declared a state of emergency in an address to the nation late Wednesday. She said the government was creating a $200 million reconstruction fund for hospitals and homes damaged by the earthquakes, and had instructed the economy and finance ministers to oversee the effort. Secretary of State Marco Rubio said the United States is immediately deploying search and rescue teams, medical resources, and humanitarian assistance to Venezuela. We will have a whole government response, Rubio said Thursday in Bahrain. It will be big. It will be fast. It will be effective. He added that one of the runways at Caracas' international airport was cracked in the earthquake, making landing aircraft there difficult. Rodriguez, who became acting president after an American military operation captured her predecessor, Nicolas, and brought him to the U.S. to stand trial, thanked U.S. President Donald Trump. She said in an ex post later that she spoke with Rubio by phone without sharing details. She also expressed thanks to the leaders of various nations who have sent messages of support and offers of help. Ecuador ordered the delivery of humanitarian aid, and Rodriguez said Qatar, Mexico, and El Salvador had already sent rescue personnel. We send you all our solidarity and our prayers. Stay strong, Venezuela. El Salvador President Nayib Bukele, once diametrically opposed to Venezuela's government, wrote in a post on X. Supreme Court clears way for Trump administration to revive restrictive immigration policy. By Lindsay Whitehurst. Washington. The Supreme Court cleared the way Thursday for the Trump administration to potentially revive an immigration policy once used to turn back migrants seeking asylum at the U.S.-Mexico border. The justices, in a 6-3 decision, overturned a lower court order blocking the practice that limited the number of people who could apply for asylum each day under the Obama administration and during President Donald Trump's first term. Advocates said the tactic created a humanitarian crisis as thousands of people settled in unsafe makeshift shelters to await their turn. The Trump administration said it was necessary to deal with an increase of asylum seekers at the border. The policy isn't in place now, though authorities have imposed other restrictions on asylum seekers. The administration argues that metering is a critical tool that's been used by presidents of both parties and should stay available. Federal attorneys say people turned away at the border could come back later, though lines were thousands of people long when the policy was in place before.
The case is one of several immigration suits is considering this term, including Trump's push to end birthright citizenship and his administration's effort to strip legal temporary protections for migrants fleeing instability and armed conflict. Under federal law, migrants who arrive in the U.S. must be able to apply for asylum and be screened for fear of persecution in their home countries. The Justice Department argued that people stopped by authorities haven't arrived, so immigration agents don't have to let them apply. But attorneys for people seeking asylum say the law has long meant anyone arriving at a port of entry should be screened, and blocking arrivals disregards the nation's ideals. Metering was first used during President Barack Obama's administration, when large numbers of Haitians appeared at the main crossing to San Diego from Tijuana, Mexico. It was expanded to all border crossings from Mexico during Trump's first term in the White House. It ended in 2020 when the government introduced greater restrictions during the coronavirus pandemic, and President Joe Biden formally rescinded it in 2021. The same year, a California-based federal judge found that metering violated the asylum seeker's rights and the law requiring screening. A divided appeals court panel affirmed the ruling, but nearly half of judges on the full San Francisco-based court voted to rehear it, a strong signal that might have caught the attention of the Supreme Court. U.S. law allows people seeking refuge to apply for asylum once they are on American soil, regardless of whether they came legally. To qualify for asylum, they must show a fear of persecution in their homeland for specific reasons, like race, religion, nationality, membership in a particular social group, or political opinion. People who are eventually granted asylum can't be deported. They can legally work, bring in immediate family, apply for legal residency, and seek citizenship. Oil tankers use new route through Strait of Hormuz, despite Iranian threats. By John Gambrell and Matthew Lee. Dubai, United Arab Emirates. Several tankers made their way out of the Strait of Hormuz on Thursday using a new route promoted by a UN maritime agency. Iran has threatened vessels using the path, which runs along the coast of Oman. The opening of an alternative passage through the vital waterway would relieve pressure on the world economy and remove Iran's main source of leverage in ongoing peace talks with the United States. U.S. Secretary of State Marco Rubio, on a visit to the Gulf to reassure American allies, said Washington was committed to the new route. Traffic through the strait has increased, but is still well below pre-war levels. Oil on Thursday briefly dipped below its last pre-war price of just under $73 per barrel, a sign that the market believes the situation is improving. The two sides are still debating terms of an interim peace deal, from getting ships through the narrow mouth of the Persian Gulf to the future of Iran's stockpile of highly enriched uranium. Under the Memorandum of Understanding signed last week, the U.S. and Iran agreed to a 60-day period to iron out the details. As talks are held behind closed doors, U.S. President Donald Trump and Iranian leaders have seemed to negotiate in public, trading threats and claiming concessions the other side denies. The flare-up of fighting in Lebanon between Israel and Iranian-backed Hezbollah militants has meanwhile threatened the wider truce. Israel's first airstrike on Lebanon since a ceasefire took effect over the weekend killed two people on Wednesday, according to Lebanon's state-run news agency. More ships are passing through the strait,
but far fewer than before the war. The oil tankers, led by the Stoic Warrior vessel, sailed along the coast of the United Arab Emirates and then Oman early Thursday, passing by Oman's Musandam Peninsula, fairly close to the shore. The route was laid out by Oman and the International Maritime Organization, a UN agency. North of the route is the Traffic Separation Scheme Corridor, in the center of the strait, where ships had moved through freely before the war, transporting about a fifth of all the world's oil and natural gas. Iran said it mined that passage after the U.S. and Israel attacked it on February 28th, and at least one mine has been sighted there. Though some ships had been getting out of the strait with U.S. military support, the U.N. agency's effort is the latest to free trapped vessels. The shipping company Maersk said its container ship, the Maersk Baltimore, and another chartered vessel had also made it out of the strait on Thursday. Last week, 125 vessels crossed the strait, up from 33 the week before, according to marine data and analysis firm Lloyd's List Intelligence. According to S&P Global, Wednesday saw 78 transits, the most since the war began. Among the vessels were 10 crude oil tankers, including 5 outbound large carriers that can carry up to 2 million barrels of oil. Still, that daily total is well below the average of 130 or more from before the war. Opportunistic operators, and there are many of them, emboldened by the lower transit risk, or at least the perceived lower transit risk, have begun chasing the backlog of trapped cargoes that built up during the conflict, said Richard Mead, editor-in-chief at Lloyd's List. Iran says the new shipping route is unacceptable. The naval arm of the Revolutionary Guard, apparently reacting to the new shipping route and increased traffic, issued a warning Thursday, carried by Iran's state-run IRNA news agency. It said the new route was established without notice or coordination with the Islamic Republic of Iran, calling it unacceptable and completely dangerous. The only authorized route for passing through the Strait of Hormuz is the one declared by the Islamic Republic of Iran, the Iranian force said. Vessel traffic outside these routes is extremely dangerous and prohibited. Violators will be dealt with, it added, without elaborating. There were no immediate reports of any incidents in the strait. On Wednesday, however, the guard threatened one tanker over the radio with a soldier warning, "You are in range of my missiles, and maybe I fire on you," according to the private security firm Ambry. Rubio says the U.S. will ensure there are no tolls on ships. Rubio met with foreign ministers from the Six-Nation Gulf Cooperation Council to assure them that their interests would be protected in any agreement with Iran. Those countries, including major energy producers reliant on the Strait of Hormuz for exports, came under attack by Iran after the start of the war. There's no part in this deal that's undertaken that, in any way, undermines the security, the stability, or the prosperity of any of our partners in the Gulf region, Rubio said at the meeting in Bahrain, home to the U.S. Navy's Fifth Fleet. He later told journalists the U.S. and Gulf allies would ensure there would be no fees charged on ships moving through the strait. He also criticized Iran's hardliners for going on their official media and making all kinds of pronouncements that he described as not true. He said the U.S. wanted to make sure the Oman route continued for ships to transit the strait. If that stops, then we're going to have a problem, Rubio said.
The GCC countries have expressed reservations about the limitation of the U.S.-Iran deal signed last week, including conflicting claims over the strait and the fact that the Memorandum of Understanding does not specifically cover Iran's nuclear or ballistic missile programs. Bahrain's Foreign Minister, Abdullatif bin Rashid Al-Zayani, thanked the U.S. for its support, saying that because of the agreement, today we see a glimmer of hope for our region, but stressed that it was critically important that Iran adheres to its obligations. Lebanon remains a flashpoint. Israel's military said on Thursday that a reservist soldier was killed and another hurt in southern Lebanon, where troops are occupying swaths of the country. At least 37 soldiers have been killed in Lebanon or northern Israel during the fighting, as well as one civilian defense contractor. Two civilians in northern Israel have also been killed. Over 4,000 people in Lebanon have been killed in Israeli strikes since the latest Israel-Hezbollah war began in March, 2 days after the Iran war started and when the Lebanese militant group fired at Israel. By the numbers, what to know about Europe's record-breaking heat wave? By Pan Pilus, London. Much of Western Europe has been baking under a heat dome this week, with temperatures soaring above 40 degrees Celsius, 104 Fahrenheit, in many places. The extreme conditions have come in June, earlier in the summer than is usual. Records are tumbling by day and by night. Add in the humidity and it's more tropical than temperate. The heat is coming up from North Africa and affecting Spain, France, Belgium, the Netherlands, and the UK, most of them without widespread air conditioning and unused to such oppressive heat. Conditions are expected to ease in coming days, though July and August, the traditional height of the European summer, are still to come. Here are some standout numbers that illustrate the depth and breadth of the heat wave. 43.8 Celsius, 110.8 Fahrenheit. The hottest temperature in France this week, recorded in the small southwestern town of Pissos on Wednesday. 30 Celsius, 86 Fahrenheit. The average temperature measured at 30 French weather stations by the Meteo France Weather Agency on Wednesday. The agency said it was the first time ever the average has been that high, making Wednesday the hottest day in France ever. While the figure may seem low, it was measured day and night and shows this latest heat wave is much broader than others before. More than three-quarters of France have been placed under a red weather alert for the first time ever. 36.4 Celsius, 97.5 Fahrenheit. The temperature recorded in Somerset, southern England, on Thursday, marking the hottest June day the country ever saw. Forecasters have extended its red alert for heat in much of central and southern England and Wales. 26.2 Celsius, 79.2 Fahrenheit. The German Weather Service says the temperature didn't go below this figure in Bad Bergzabern in Rhineland-Palatinate in the west of the country. That equals a record for the warmest night in Germany set in July 2019. High humidity means that the heat has been lingering into the night for millions, providing little respite. In England, temperatures in Plymouth only dropped to 23 Celsius, 73.4 Fahrenheit, provisionally smashing another record. At least 40. That's how many people have drowned in heat wave-related incidents in the past week in France. As people seek relief in rivers and other bodies of water, despite authorities' warnings about unsupervised swimming.
Most of the drownings involved young people. Prime Minister Sebastian Lecornu said on Tuesday. 43.7 Celsius, 110 Fahrenheit. The all-time record temperature recorded earlier this week in the Spanish village of Tama, known for its cooler weather and green landscape. The current bout of heat wave has affected Spain's normally more temperate northern regions along the Atlantic coast. Americans are inundated with suspected scams. New polling shows why few victims report them. By Amelia Thompson. 43.7 Celsius, 110 Fahrenheit. The all-time record temperature recorded earlier this week in the Spanish village of Tama, known for its cooler weather and green landscape. The current bout of heat wave has affected Spain's normally more temperate northern

New Polling Shows Why Few Victims Report Them, by Amelia Thompson DeVoe, Washington. Most Americans are inundated with scam attempts on a daily basis, and about 3 in 10 have personally lost money or personal information to scams, according to a new AP NORC survey. The poll, conducted by the Associated Press NORC Center for Public Affairs Research in February, highlights the obstacle course that U.S. adults navigate daily as they screen calls, ignore messages, or try to puzzle out if that urgent request from their cell phone provider is legitimate. A separate survey conducted by Gallup and the Stop Scams Alliance that was provided exclusively to the AP found that last year alone, about 1 in 10 U.S. adults said they or someone else from their household was deceived by a scammer into losing money or providing access to a financial account, with nearly half saying they lost more than $500. That leaves many Americans feeling like they're constantly at risk of falling for a scam, often without a sense of recourse. In both surveys, a few victims said they reported the scam to the federal government or local law enforcement. Many victims didn't report the scam, Gallup found, because they didn't think it would make a difference in getting money back. "You've got to be pretty sophisticated these days," said Adam Prater, 42. He has run into problems on dating apps, and once ended up sending money to a person who claimed they were overseas because of a military deployment and needed money to buy food. He realized it was a scam when the requests didn't stop. Prater thinks banks and social media companies have a responsibility to help people who have been scammed, but also believes the government needs to do more. If federal regulation wanted to step in and make deals with these companies to get these people their money back, they could, he said. For many Americans, scam attempts are constant. Americans are flooded with scam attempts, according to both surveys. More than half, 58%, of U.S. adults in the AP NORC poll said they received daily text messages, phone calls, emails, online messages, or online advertisements that they suspect are scams, while the Gallup survey found last year that about 4 in 10 experienced attempted scams on a daily basis. Porshel Smith, 22, gets multiple scam calls every day and receives even more scam emails. Some of the scams are easy for her to identify. "They mention different types of programs that I know are non-existent," she said. But sometimes she ends up engaging with the scammer before realizing that something is wrong. "Some of them hack your account and pretend as if they're someone that you know," she said. "But then I get to asking questions and realize they're scams." Older people are more likely to say they receive scam attempts daily, according to the AP NORC poll. About 7 in 10 U.S. adults ages 60 and older say they are contacted by a suspected scammer at least once a day, compared to about 4 in 10 Americans under 30. Among those who have received suspected scam attempts, the AP NORC poll found that outreach involving package shipments or banking were among the most common methods. About 4 in 10 people who were contacted by scammers say at least one of the attempts they received over the past few years were through Facebook or Facebook Messenger, while about 2 in 10 said they were on WhatsApp, and a similar share said they were on Instagram. Around 30% of U.S. adults say they've been scammed personally. The impact of scams is far-reaching. About half, 51%, of U.S. adults know someone personally, such as a friend or family member, who has ever lost money as the result of a scam, the AP NORC poll found, while about 3 in 10 U.S. adults say they have personally been scammed

0: giving away money, or personal information. The Gallup survey found that about 1 in 10 U.S. adults said they or a member of their household was scammed out of money in 2025, with 6% saying they had been personally scammed. About half of people whose household experienced scams last year reported losing between $125 and $2,000, according to Gallup. About 1 in 10 U.S. adults have been scammed multiple times, Gallup found. It's not easy. They know what they're doing, said Tawana Harris, 50. Her son was once contacted by scammers who promised to give him money for tuition if he authorized a nominal credit card charge, which quickly spiraled into a much bigger set of charges. She's experienced other kinds of scams on a smaller scale, too. I ordered some stuff. I never got it, she said. I thought it was a legitimate company, and then I saw all these reviews saying it was a scam. Few scam victims report to law enforcement. Virtually all U.S. adults believe that scams pose a major or minor threat to individuals in the U.S., but few think the government is doing enough to solve the problem. About 8 in 10 Americans say the government is definitely or probably doing too little to prevent scams, according to the Gallup survey, including large majorities of Republicans and Democrats. When people are scammed, both surveys found that victims are much likelier to reach out to financial institutions than the federal government or local law enforcement. About half, 55%, of people who were scammed last year reported to a bank, credit union, or other financial institution, the Gallup poll found. But only 18% contacted state or local law enforcement, while 13% reported to either federal law enforcement or the Federal Trade Commission. Many victims don't make a report because they don't think it will help, or don't know where to go, Gallup found. Among people who were scammed in 2025, 75% said they didn't report because they thought it wouldn't make a difference in getting their money back, while 58% were uncertain where to report. More broadly, Americans express very low confidence that they'd know how to report a scam to the government if they needed to. According to the AP NORC poll, most Americans, 55%, say they are extremely or very confident that if they were scammed, they'd know how to report it to banks or credit card companies. But only about one quarter are similarly confident that they'd know how to report to federal or state law enforcement. Only about one third of U.S. adults said they would know where to make a report if they lost $5,000 in a scam today, Gallup found. Max Anderson, 23, said that his parents are small business owners who were the victims of a costly and complex scam. A scammer successfully imitated one of their employees and changed their direct deposit information. This went on for about 3 months. It went to $15,000, he said. Eventually, Anderson's father got help from the FBI, he said. I do like that the government stepped in with my parents, and I feel like that's the way it should be, he said. It's a big enough problem at this point that it falls to the government and companies to do something about it. Senate Republicans reject War Powers resolution after Trump berates them at Capitol meeting. By Mary Claire Jelonek, Stephen Sloan, Joey Capoletti, and Lisa Mascaro, Washington. Senate Republicans who were berated by President Donald Trump over opposition to his war in Iran held a late-night vote Wednesday to try to appease him, rejecting a War Powers resolution a day after a similar measure passed. Trump harangued GOP senators face-to-face earlier in the day, for allowing a vote to block his war in Iran on Tuesday, further escalating a feud that has diverted GOP efforts to focus on election year affordability issues and brought much of the chamber's business to a halt. He exchanged particularly harsh words with Louisiana Senator Bill Cassidy, one of four Republicans who had voted with Democrats on the measure. Hours later, though, Cassidy was invited to receive a personal briefing on the war at the White House from Vice President J.D. Vance and Envoy Steve Witkoff. Cassidy then returned to the Capitol to vote against a separate but nearly identical war powers resolution. I want to thank Vice President Vance and Special Envoy Witkoff for the thorough briefing this afternoon on Iran. I appreciate the quick invitation to the White House to address many of my concerns, said Cassidy, who lost re-election last month after Trump endorsed his opponent, in a post on X. Kentucky Senator Rand Paul, a Republican who has repeatedly voted with Democrats to halt the war, voted present this time to give the president more space and leverage to negotiate a lasting peace, he said on X. The measure failed 47-50-1 just before midnight on Wednesday, and the Senate then left town for a two-week recess. It's unclear whether the move will be enough to appease Trump, who had called the Republicans losers for voting against his war, and had called Cassidy a lunatic at the lunch after their tense exchange. But the vote was a clear signal to the president from Republican senators who still want to placate him. Despite increasing tensions in recent weeks and his decision Wednesday morning to reverse himself and delay signing a housing bill that received overwhelming bipartisan support. Senate Majority Leader John Thune, Republican South Dakota, and a small group of his Senate GOP colleagues called Trump after the vote. Thune told reporters that the president was pleased with the outcome. Trump later thanked Thune in a social media post and noted that Cassidy and Paul had switched their votes. "This vote puts Iran on notice," he wrote. The war powers measure blocked by the Senate on Wednesday was on a separate track from the nearly identical resolution adopted on Tuesday, which had also been passed by the House. Both votes were largely symbolic, and the measures do not carry the full force of law. Cassidy had sharp words for Trump. Invited by Florida Senator Rick Scott to speak at a GOP luncheon in the Capitol, Trump had signaled ahead of time that he would use the closed-door meeting to push senators to pass his proof of citizenship voting bill. But the conversation was more focused on Tuesday's vote on war powers. Most Republicans stayed quiet, but Cassidy stood up and defended his vote. "I stood and said, 'You have not told the American people what's going on,'" Cassidy told reporters after the meeting. "This was supposed to last 4 weeks. It's lasted 4 months. Our original objectives have not been achieved." The two men went back and forth, Cassidy said, and he matched his tone and volume. Cassidy said that he eventually de-escalated, but he did not want to be bullied. "I am voting for war powers until I get a briefing," he said afterward. Trump repeatedly told Cassidy to sit down, according to a person familiar with the private meeting who was not authorized to discuss it. At one point, the president called the senator a lunatic. Publicly, Trump said afterward that they had a really great meeting, but he hinted at the discord. "We like everyone in the room," Trump told reporters on the way out. "I don't like a few people, but that's okay." The luncheon capped weeks of friction between Trump and Senate Republicans and added a new layer of frustration as Tuesday's vote was the first time the Senate had adopted a war powers resolution on the Iran war. Trump made clear he was in no mood to compromise before it even started. calling off a scheduled signing ceremony on a housing bill that passed both chambers overwhelmingly this week, and that GOP lawmakers were touting as an election year achievement. Trump reverses on housing bill. Republican senators were eager for a conciliatory meeting with the president after escalating tensions in recent weeks. But Trump upended their plans when he declared on social media just beforehand that he wouldn't sign the legislation until they sent him the Save America Act, his bill to require proof of citizenship for all voters. North Carolina Senator Tom Tillis said he doesn't know why Trump is holding the housing bill hostage for the voting bill that will never pass in this Congress. "It makes no sense to me," Tillis said as he walked into the luncheon. Thune said the housing legislation, which aims to lower costs, is an affordability issue, and that eventually I hope he finds a way to sign it. It's unclear if Trump might veto the legislation or if the late Wednesday night vote will change his outlook. But by rejecting a public bill signing, Republicans worry that Trump is indicating a level of indifference to voters' affordability concerns heading into November's midterm elections. Trump and Senate Republicans have been at odds. Trump's move on the housing bill is his latest reversal after weeks of being at odds with Senate Republicans. Trump has blocked the Senate from confirming one of his own nominees, asked them to fund parts of his White House ballroom project despite opposition, and forced them to defend the Iran war even as they question the strategy and endgame. Trump has also helped whittle down his own support in the Senate after endorsing primary challengers to two GOP incumbents who were previously reliable votes for his agenda, Cassidy and Texas Senator John Cornyn. Both men have become more critical of Trump since losing re-election. "If we're going to win the midterm elections, we need to get on the same page," Cornyn said ahead of the meeting. "We're not on the same page now, and that, I think, is dangerous." Trump pushes Thune on Save America Act. Trump has pressed Republicans for months to kill the Senate filibuster and focus on the proof of citizenship voting bill, even though Thune has repeatedly told him that neither has the votes. While Thune remains popular in his conference and cordial with the president, he has spent much of his time lately telling Trump what he doesn't want to hear. Thune said Tuesday that while Trump's and some in their conference want to see the voting bill pass, it's just not realistic. Thune devoted weeks of floor time to the voting bill earlier this year and has said he supports it. But he has repeatedly said there aren't enough votes to scrap the filibuster that triggers a 60-vote threshold to pass most bills in the 53-47 Senate, and Democrats are uniformly opposed to the bill. "I think people at some point have to come to grips with that," Thune said. Supreme Court ruling blocks thousands of lawsuits against maker of Roundup weed killer. By Lindsay Whitehurst, Washington. The Supreme Court sided with the maker of the Roundup weed killer Thursday in a ruling expected to block thousands of lawsuits alleging it failed to warn people the product could cause cancer. The case came before the justices after a tidal wave of litigation that included some multi-billion dollar verdicts against the global agrochemical manufacturer Bayer, which acquired Roundup when it bought its original manufacturer, Monsanto, in 2018. The decision is a victory for the Trump administration, but one that could be tricky politically, since allies in the Make America Healthy Again movement want to rein in pesticide use. The High Court, in a 7-2 ruling, found that the company can't be sued in state courts because federal regulations have found a cancer link unlikely and do not require a warning label. The decision is good for science, farmers, and industries that depend on regulatory clarity for innovation, Bayer said in a statement. It should help significantly contain the Roundup litigation after nearly a decade of legal battles. Though Bayer said the ruling should result in the dismissal of pending lawsuits containing failure to warn allegations, the company said it plans to proceed with a proposed $7.25 billion class action settlement intended to resolve many of the remaining claims. Lawyers for some residents pursuing Roundup litigation criticized the court's decision. This Supreme Court ruling wrongly slams the courthouse door on Americans sickened by pesticides, said attorney Christopher Seeger, who was proposed as a claimant's representative in the settlement. But he said a settlement still would allow some people to receive compensation. The case before the Supreme Court was filed by Missouri resident John Durnell. He developed a cancer called non-Hodgkin's lymphoma after more than 20 years of serving as the Neighborhood Association's spray guy, using Roundup on parks in his historic St. Louis community. A jury agreed that the company failed to warn him about possible cancer dangers and awarded him $1.25 million. It's one of thousands of similar cases, including some multi-billion dollar damage awards. There's still fierce debate about cancer and Roundup's key ingredient, glyphosate. The World Health Organization's International Agency for Research on Cancer classified the chemical as probably carcinogenic in 2015. The Environmental Protection Agency has determined that it's not likely to cause cancer in humans when used as directed. The agency approved a label without a cancer warning, and Bayer argues that it's required to follow those federal standards, not the state laws that Durnell and others have sued under. The ruling still could allow other suits alleging problems with the way the product was designed, his attorney Ashley Keller has said. Bayer disputes the cancer claims but previously set aside $16 billion to settle cases, and earlier this year proposed a $7.25 billion class action settlement. A federal judge recently ruled that the proposed settlement will be heard in a Missouri state court, where many of the lawsuits have been filed. At the same time, the company has tried to persuade states to pass laws shielding it from liability in failure to warn lawsuits, and three states have agreed. About 200,000 Roundup-related claims have been made against Bayer, mostly from home users. It has stopped using glyphosate in Roundup sold in the U.S. residential lawn and garden market. The company has said it might have to consider pulling glyphosate from U.S. agricultural markets if it keeps getting sued. Agricultural industry groups say could have a devastating effect on the food supply. But pesticides have also created a rift between the Trump administration and members of Health Secretary Robert F. Kennedy's MAHA movement, adding to their frustration with an executive order aimed at boosting glyphosate's production. Kennedy himself has said repeatedly that glyphosate causes cancer, even as he says he recognizes the executive order was necessary for food supply and national security reasons. Trump is frustrated gasoline prices don't mirror oil's decline. Experts say it's not that simple. By Wyatt Grantham Phillips and Kathy Busowitz. New York. U.S. gasoline prices decreased an average of 49 cents a gallon in the last month as expectations rose for an end to the war with Iran. But they're not falling fast enough for President Donald Trump. Trump, who wants to stave off the economic fallout of the war ahead of midterm elections, is now pointing at oil companies as the culprit. The president said on social media early Wednesday that he had tasked the Justice Department with investigating whether customers are being gouged. The big oil companies are not dropping their price at the pump, commensurate with the sharply lower prices they are paying for oil. Trump wrote in a Truth Social post published just after midnight, "Gasoline prices better start going down a lot faster than what I'm seeing." Crude oil is the main ingredient in gasoline, and its cost makes up the bulk of what consumers pay at the pump. But oil companies don't set gasoline prices. Gas station owners do. Those operators often have little choice but to raise pump prices when the cost of oil surges like it did during the Iran war. Even after crude prices come down, it can take weeks or longer for market changes to reach refineries and eventually consumers, experts said. It sounds a bit like political theater to me, Karen Young, a senior research scholar at Columbia University's Center on Global Energy Policy, said when asked during a CNBC interview about Trump's price gouging allegation, "That's not really how gasoline prices work in the U.S. WTI, the U.S. benchmark crude, fell 27% in the last month and was trading at $70.45 a barrel Wednesday, about 5% more than before the war started. Meanwhile, a gallon of regular gasoline cost about $3.93 on average in the U.S., according to Motor Club Federation AAA. That was about 13% lower than a month ago and 32% higher than before the war. Here's what we know. Gas prices are multifaceted. Multiple factors go into what gas station owners decide to charge. In the U.S., oil prices represented about 51% of the price of a gallon of gasoline last year, per the Energy Information Administration. When crude oil gets more expensive because there's less on the market, gasoline prices generally follow. Before reaching an interim agreement with the Trump administration last week, Iran blocked ships from crossing the Strait of Hormuz, a waterway off the country's coast through which one-fifth of the world's oil and natural gas typically passes. In 2025, federal and state taxes contributed about 17% of the gasoline price. Refining costs and profits contributed 14%, and distribution and marketing contributed 17%, the EIA said. In some states, such as California, higher taxes and refining costs push prices well above the national average. While expensive oil was the leading driver of higher gasoline prices in recent months, U.S. gas prices typically tick up a bit at this time of year. Warmer weather brings a shift to summer blend fuels, which is more expensive to refine than the versions sold in colder months. Demand also is greater as more people hit the road. For the upcoming July 4th holiday period, AAA forecast 61.4 million Americans traveling at least 50 miles away from home by car, slightly more than the 61.3 million who took road trips last year. Okay, that's all the time that we have for today. Thank you.
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2: Here's the forecast for the Boston and South Shore area on the Talking Information Center from the National Weather Service. For today, mostly sunny, temperatures in the mid-80s, overnight increasing clouds, temperatures in the mid-60s. On Friday, partly sunny, temperatures in the mid-80s. The sun rose this morning at 5:09, setting at 8:25 this evening. 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
10: Hi, everyone. This is Marianne Kachuk, and welcome to Talking Information Center. I'll be reading again from the book You, Me, and the Sea that I started at last reading. We only got through to page 41 in the middle of chapter 2, I believe. We left off with Meryl Shaw is remembering when she was a little girl, and she realized her brother Bear hates her. Or she believes he hates her. So why don't we continue, and I hope you're enjoying it. Okay. He loves you. I know it. If you don't feel it, you'll just have to believe me. My father hugged me. You're full of light, Meryl. When you're full of light, it's easy for you to love and be loved. Even Horseshoe Cliff loves you. Did you know that? It turns your little footsteps into heart-shaped stamps in the dirt. I see the hearts you leave everywhere I go. Do you know what happens when Bear walks on the land? Dust rises up and makes him cough. He's not easy to love like you are, and there's a reason for it. He was born chock full... He was born chock full of complicated emotions that make him do things neither of us would ever think of doing. The things he has done have welded together to form an anchor that he has to drag around everywhere. He's heavy with the things he has done, the things he has seen. But you are light, little Meryl. You're as light as a bird. Nothing holds you down. Whatever you choose, you can fly. I loved when my father spoke this way, with poetry instead of plain words. But at that moment, I did not understand him. My encounter with Bear had left me exhausted. The sun hung just above the ocean, and the slight of it made me tremble. My days were full of adventure, but at night my imagination got the best of me, and I hated being alone. The wind whistled against the side of the house outside my bedroom, and the blanket on the bed scratched me, and I didn't like to walk outside to the toilet shed alone, so I lay awake and worried I would wet the bed. The mice came alive at the prick of the first star, their feet always whispering, their eyes always searching. I would grow hungry lying awake, and the only good thing about that was that my stomach groans kept the mice from climbing onto my bed. Bear wouldn't let me sleep in his room, and my father cried out in his sleep in a voice that scared me even more than being alone. On warm nights, my father used to let me sleep in the pasture with my pony, but ever since half the chickens had been killed, he wouldn't allow it. "It's my birthday," I reminded him now. "I know it." I searched his face, but he was looking out the scruff of the meadow that spread from the porch to the sea, and he didn't meet my gaze. He had soft brown eyes and dark beard and dark hair to his shoulders and skin that was sort of pink, the color that was a strawberry turned after it stopped being green but wasn't quite ripe yet. He said that Bear and I took after our mother with our green-brown eyes and golden skin that never burned and pale brown hair that striped yellow in the sun. "My little acorns," my father called us, which made me laugh because Bear was anything but little. "Let's go for a walk," he said. We walked together every day. We checked on the chickens frequently because we had lost half of the old brood to coyotes over the summer. And even though the new chickens were settled in now with the old, the blood and stained coop ramp had not faded. We fed the and watered the horses. Old Mr. and Gerthy, we often walked the garden roads, rewarding ourselves with tiny sweet tomatoes that burst between our back teeth. Or we looked for wood for Dad's miniature houses. Or stuffed steel wool into holes to keep mice out of the cottage walls and sang about answers that blew away in the wind. I always felt my father's love for the land as we walked it. He saw my footsteps everywhere. I saw his handprints everywhere. He had built our cottage and planted every tree in our orchard. Later, when he was gone, he was never really gone because he was everywhere. Now we ducked between the rails of the paddock fence he had built years before I was born. A strange sound came from the lean-to at the end of the pasture. I dropped my father's hands and ran toward it, worried for the horses. There were hunting animals all around, animals I've seen, like the mean, bold coyotes that had eaten the chickens, and ones I hadn't seen, like mountain lions. Diana, my father's old dog, used to guard the land at night, but she died a week before the coyotes attacked the chickens. Bear told me that the coyotes must have been watching us all along, waiting for Diana to die. Now I sense the coyotes' invisible eyes following me around the land, just as I sense the moon peeking from the sky all day, impatiently waiting for its turn to shine. My mother had died, Diana had died, and the chickens had died. Still had it only lately occurred to me to wonder what might happen next. "The horses are fine," I heard my father call behind me as I ran. And he was right, the horses were fine. In a corner of the lean-to, separated from the horses by a bank of hay bales, I was astonished to find a puppy. I clambered up and over the hay bales into the makeshift pen and lifted the puppy, a wriggling, yipping whirl of black and brown, into my arms and laughed. "This little guy," Dad said, looking down at me, "is all yours." When the puppy licked my chin, his sharp teeth ranked my skin, but I didn't mind one bit. I couldn't believe he was mine. He squirmed in my arms, pressing his body against the bruises left there by my brother. I thought of Bear kneeling over me, pinning me down, the knives in his eyes. My mouth went dry. The puppy was mine. I looked up at my father. "What about Bear?" He ruffled my hair. "It's not Bear's birthday, is it?" I shook my head and tried to smile. My stomach felt knotted. I hugged the puppy tight to my chest. Bear didn't want a dog, did he? Had he cried like I had when Diana had died? No, I had never seen Bear cry over anything. I guess he was too old for crying, like my father. Dad's eyes were only wet when he stared too long at the horizon at night. Bear said I did all the crying at Horseshoe Cliff while he did all the work. I decided then and there that I would take on more chores, and I wouldn't spend so much time wandering around lost in imaginary games, and I wouldn't cry. The puppy was already mine. He licked my chin, cooling the scrapes he'd left there. He smelled of hay, of home, and I could feel his little heart skittering around as though trying to reach mine. "I will love this dog forever," I thought. What could Bear do about that? My father leaned over the hay bales and rested his big warm hand on my shoulder. "Happy birthday, Memo," he said. "Enjoy your new pal." Chapter 3. I was born in 1988, but since I never spent much time anywhere but Horseshoe Cliff, where for many years there was no television. My childhood never connected to the times in which I was living. It was only when I entered kindergarten at Little Earth School in OSHA that I became somewhat aware of pop culture and the larger world. From the beginning, I loved school. I was not the sort of child who was afraid of new experiences. My father told me that I was like my mother in this way, always up for an adventure. There were other young students who clung to their mothers and sobbed on the steps of the school in the morning. I hopped out of my father's truck and ran right past them. My schoolmates did not know what to make of me at first, but after some effort on my part, they came around. Little Earth occupied an old Victorian house. The upper school was upstairs, and the lower school was downstairs, with only 20 or so children enrolled in each. I had no idea, of course, that it was Little Hippie School in a Little Hippie town. Little Earth might as well have been the whole Earth. That's how big and exciting it seemed to me. The ruckus clatter of dozens of children talking and laughing at once was as wonderful a sound as I have ever heard. Until then, my only playmates had been covered with fur or feathers. It did not take long for me to understand that I was not like the other students at Little Earth. My classmates wore different outfits every day of the week. They had clean hair that smelled of flowers. They left school with blackened fingernails and streaked of dirt on their knees from playing in the schoolyard and returned the next morning wiped clean, all signs of the previous day's activity erased. They had more food than they could eat in their lunch boxes, packed neatly by their mothers. They were kind to me, often offering me half a sandwich or a cookie when they saw how little I brought. "Here you go," a talkative girl named Daphne said to me on our second day, handing me a plastic bag full of celery sticks covered in peanut butter. "My mom told me to be extra nice to you because you don't have a mom and you're poor." Daphne spoke in a matter-of-fact tone. A few of the other children at our table glanced at me and smiled in a way that revealed that they, too, had been told to be nice to me. I'd known the mom part, of course, but the poor part surprised me. Was I poor? No one had mentioned it before. It made sense, though, upon reflection. I was often hungry, and the shelves in our kitchen were closer to bare than full. I wore clothes my brother had worn years earlier, or things that we found in the free box in front of the OSHA co-op. We did not have a television. We occasionally endured a week or more without the lights working. The only new things I had ever owned were presents from our friend Ray, and though my father sometimes protested her gifts, in the end he always accepted them. With the word poor echoing through my mind, I felt a sudden impulse to impress my new friends. When Teacher Julie had gone slowly through the letters of the alphabet the day before, I had not spoken up to let her know that I could already read. But now I did. I had learned to read when I was 4. We did not have many toys at Horseshoe Cliff, but stuffed bookshelves lined with my father's bedroom. He and Ray frequently traded books, discussing their most recent reads at length on the back porch while watching the sunset. When Ray noticed that I had taught myself to read, she started bringing me sacks of books that she had borrowed from a library some distance away, though she was less inclined to do so as of late because I had lost the last few books she had given me. The books were beside my bed when I went to sleep, and when I woke up, they were gone. Ray was soft-spoken but serious. She never before scolded me the way she did when I lost those books. After only a few days at Little Earth, it became clear to me that I read far above the average level for my age. I offered to tutor my new friends, and they declined my help. My stories, on the other hand, delighted my classmates. I told them about the mermaid sisters who swarm alongside the whales just off the coast of Horseshoe Cliff, and the civilizations of fairies that had been living in the eucalyptus grove for 1,000 years. These were complicated tales with devious villains and plucky heroines. Not every character made it to the end alive. In the yard, my classmates would gather around me to listen to the latest installment of Life Under the Sea or In the Trees. My audience swung from gasps to laughter. Sometimes they clapped. When Teacher Julie would come outside to collect us from our recess, she would wait until I reached a suitable resting point in my story. One day, after sending the other kids inside, she handed me a cloth-bound journal. "You're nearly bursting with these stories, Merrill," she told me. "Why don't you try writing them down?" I ran my hand over the journal sadly. I adored teacher Julie, but how could I explain to her that the only way for me to keep my stories was to save them inside of me? If I wrote them down, I would only lose them. I was so forgetful, I could hardly remember half the things I'd forgotten. Just a week earlier, one of the older girls at school had presented me with a doll that she'd sewn from old cloth and bits of ribbon. Within a day of bringing it home, the doll disappeared. I was sure I'd left it at the kitchen table when I'd gone out to feed the chickens, but when I returned to the cottage, the table was empty. "I'll lose it," I told my teacher. "I lose everything." Teacher Julie studied me, thoughtful for a moment. "Why don't you keep it here at school?" she said at last. "You can write during quiet time and store the journal in your cubby when you're not using it. I'll help you remember to put it in the same spot every day, okay? Nothing is lost for very long at Little Earth." Her words filled me with hope. I gave her a tight hug before hurrying to a place to place my new journal in my cubby. As much as I loved school, Bear hated it. In the morning, after Dad drove away from Little Earth in his truck, Bear would lumber off toward town. On those days, he smelt like beer in the afternoon when our father picked us up. Dad would tell him that if he skipped school again, he would have to drop out permanently and stay home to work in the orchard. But he kept giving Bear another chance and another chance until the Friday came when Bear learned he was all out of chances. I sat between Bear and my father in the cab of the truck. Since I refused to sleep during nap time at school, not wanting to miss anything, I was always tired on the way back to Horseshoe Cliff and usually nodded off. That afternoon, I awoke to hear my father telling Bea that from then on, he remained at home to help in the orchard. As Dad spoke, Bea's elbow pressed sharply into my side. I looked up to see my brother glowering at me. I felt a chill around him that would not thaw. I'd seen the knives in his eyes every day since that first time in the grove. His elbow pressed into my side so hard that I gasped. He had never hurt me in front of our father, and I think I was surprised as much as I was hurt. "Bear," Dad said. "She's taking up all the space." I squeezed my eyes shut and pretended to sleep. "Ugh, she smells terrible," Bear says. "She has fleas. Your sister doesn't have fleas." On cue, the red bumps along my arms began to itch. Once I started scratching, I could not stop. I had flea bites, it was true. Fleas loved Pal as much as I did, but I endured the bites of all the fleas in the world if it meant I could keep my dog with me at night. "Oh, Mur," I heard my father say, "are you letting Pal in your bed again?" I pretended to snore. I couldn't stop scratching, though. The scratching at least gave me something to do other than cry, which I knew would have made Bear only angrier. The kids at school never pointed at my flea bites or yanked my hair or told me manure smelled better than I did. Only Bear. My father told me that Bear loved me, but what I felt from him seemed the opposite of love. It seemed to me that before my fifth birthday, when Bear had sat on me in the grove, I had walked around in a kind of fog. I had not been able to see all the ways he mistreated me, but now I felt a kind of clarity. I knew Bear hated me and wished me only harm. I knew I should stay as far away from him as I could. As the truck tires rumbled from the paved road onto Horseshoe Cliff Dirt Drive, I hugged my backpack and kept my eyes tightly shut. I imagined I was still sitting on the rug in Little Earth, surrounded by other kids, listening to teacher Julie tell us how the earth turned. I wish the earth would speed up just this once, delivering me back to school faster. I shuddered at the thought of a weekend at home with Bea, especially now that he had been sentenced to full days of the farm work he hated. Over the next couple of years, I became more adept at staying out of Bea's way. Still, the anger that I sensed simmering within him would boil over unpredictably, and there were times when I could not avoid his rage. These assaults felt random, but some calculation must have gone into them. Bea never shoved me to the ground or twisted my arms behind my back within sight of our father, and he never went so far as to hurt me so badly that my father could not dismiss my complaints as within the realm of normal sibling squabbling. I loved my father more than I loved anyone, but it was always seemed that he was only half listening, only half watching. He did his farm work, and he put plates of food on the table, and at night he sat on the porch exhausted, coughing, whittling those tiny houses, and staring off at the horizon and drinking beer until his words softened. He was a vague presence much of the time, benevolent but preoccupied. And what preoccupied him? The farm, of course, which needed near constant attention. But I also came to believe that my father's thoughts never strayed far from his memories of my mother. When I thought of my missing treasures, I thought of a list as long and old as an ancient scroll, and at the top of that scroll was my mother. Of all that had gone missing, she was, of course, the most important. Of all the mysteries that haunted me, the mystery of how she had been lost was the most unrelenting. When I finally worked up the nerve to ask my father outright what had happened to my mother, the look on his face was so pained that I ran away from him and never asked again. It was Ray who last gave me some hint of my mother's demise. Ray had a quiet energy much like that of my father, but where my father's attention was inconsistent, when Ray was near, I felt my every move observed. She wore an armful of colorful bangles that I admired, an enormous straw sun hat, and a rotating assortment of overalls that always looked so crisp and clean that for a time I was convinced she stopped in OSHA to buy them on her way to Horseshoe Cliff. She never raised her voice, but when her face went very still and her eyes roved from my bare, dirty feet into my uncombed hair, her displeasure was palpable. She worried over me in a way my father did not, and never once came to our house without pressing some treat she baked into my open and eager hands. She worried over my father, too, bringing him strange-smelling teas and pots of honey for the cough that increasingly bothered him. Ray, I sense, would have believed me if I told her how Bear treated me, and yet I never told her. I couldn't say why, exactly, except that I had developed a notion that to do so would hurt my father, and I could not stand to be the one who made him sad. Besides, though I would not have traded her delicious parents for nearly anything in the world, it annoyed me that Ray treated me like a child far younger than I felt myself to be. It was Ray who convinced my father that I should not be allowed to ride Gertie beyond the limits of the pasture without an adult to keep watch, and that I should not be allowed to swim in the sea alone. Thankfully, he lost track of these rules as easily as he was convinced to make them. And the cliffs. Ray was perpetually wanting me to stay away from the cliffs. She said it again on a day that she bought me a new blue swimsuit. When I tried on the suit, her keen black eyes clouded with a faraway look. "Your mother loved that shade of blue," she said. She wore a blue scarf that was so light it seemed to float on her shoulders. Your father would laugh and ask her how it felt to have her head in the clouds. Ray blinked. She looked down and brushed invisible lint from her overalls. She was very beautiful. She had promised to watch me swim. I ran across the bluff towards the steep path that cut down to the beach, ignoring her calls for me to be careful. When I neared the cliff, Ray naggingly grew urgent. I spun around to confront her. "I'm not stupid, you know. I never go right to the edge." Half of this was a lie. I did not believe myself to be stupid, but I did go right up to the edge of the cliff. I liked the thrill of it, the way it made my fear grow so big that it shook my heart and wrenched my stomach and pounded on my ears. I bellowed out at the sea, and the sea bellowed back at me. And when I stepped away from the cliff's edge, the fear would drain immediately out of me and I would feel better, exhilarated and exhausted, like I'd won something for which I fought hard. Ray pressed her lips together and gave me a look that told me she knew I was lying. I shrugged and turned to keep walking. "Seriously," I said over my shoulder, "what's the big deal?" "The big deal," she answered, "is that the land at the edge of the cliff is not secure. Pieces of it fall into the sea every day. People fall into the sea." This made me stop. "Who?" Ray made a shooing motion with her hands and didn't respond. She meant my mother. I knew it like I've always known it, like I suddenly remembered something that had been told to me long before. My mother had died falling from the cliff. This was the reason my father grew sad at night as he gazed out at the horizon. It was not the horizon he was watching, but the cliff. And this was the reason my brother hated the beach so much and that he had never learned to swim. Knowing how my mother had died should have made me sad, but I felt a weight slipping off my shoulders, the weight of the unknown. For the first time, I found something I'd lost, and it was the most important thing of all. I understood then that I was drawn to the cliffs and to the sea, just as my mother had been. I'd always felt my father's presence with me as I explored Horseshoe Cliff, but now I felt my mother's spirit, too, surrounding me, emanating from the earth and the sky and the sea. My brother's attacks grew fiercer around the same time that I learned how my mother had died. It was though he had sensed my new peace, and it aggravated him. But understanding why my brother had never learned to swim helped me see that my brother not only avoided the ocean, he avoided the entire beach. From then on, I knew that when Bear threatened me, I would run down the path from the bluff to the sand below, and he would not follow me. When I stepped onto the path down to the sea, I grew so light that I felt as though I sprouted wings. I was free. I ran from Bear to the beach many times over the following years. And each time I did, I looked up at the cliff and imagined my mother standing there on the edge, watching over me, keeping me safe. Chapter 4. On a Saturday morning when I was 8 years old, my father announced that he needed to go to the airport. No matter how I begged, he would not bring me with him. Nor would he tell me why he had to go. "Take care of your sister," my father told Bea. We stood on the front porch. It was still early in the morning, and the sun was low enough in the sky that we had to squint at each other. It would be a real hot day. The fog that blanketed the land at night had already burnt away, and at my side, Pal swung his gaze from one of us to the next, panting. In response to my father's request, Bear only grunted. His hands were shoved deep in his pockets of his jeans. He did not have a shirt on, and his wide chest was covered in swirls of brown hair that turned amber in the rising light. He was 18 now, but it seemed to me that he was the same non-child, non-adult he had forever been. He would not play with me, and he would not take care of me. He must have felt me studying him, because he turned towards me, and I dropped my gaze to my feet. "I'm serious, Bea," Dad said. "See that Merrow gets something to eat. I might not be back until late tonight." I looked up and stared at my father. I could not remember him ever leaving us for so long a stretch of time. My father was steadfast in his routine, and he seemed as much a part of Horseshoe Cliff as the cottage, or the cliffs, or the sea. Would the whole place disappear when he drove away? It did not seem impossible. Tears threatened to spring to my eyes, but I held them back. I could see that Dad would not bring me with him, and if I began crying now, it would only serve to stoke my brother's disgust of me. It was the last thing I wanted to do before we were alone together. "Something to eat?" Bear echoed. He coughed up a wad of mucus and spat it off the porch. "What do you suggest?" "I'll make myself an egg," I said quickly, "and an apple." "There's a loaf of bread in there and peanut butter, too," said my father. My spirits lifted. I loved peanut butter, and Dad knew it. "Don't let Bear eat it all," he told me. Then he looked at my brother and muttered something under his breath. My father usually had patience for Bear's sullen moods, but lately he seemed more frustrated with my brother than usual. I thought that perhaps he was just tired. It had been another poor season for the farm. He whittled late into the night, and I used the money that Ray gave him when she sold his tiny houses to buy provisions from the OSHA co-op. The chickens were my responsibility, and it seemed to me that their eggs were more important than ever. I took good care of them, singing to them each evening at dusk. I did not go so far as to give them names. There were nights when we ate chicken, and I did not want to connect a name to my dinner. As I watched my father's truck grow small along the drive away from our house, the rumbling of the wheels along the dirt path echoed within me. I decided I would spend the day pulling weeds from the garden. This would serve the double purpose of pleasing my father and keeping me far from Bea, who was unlikely to do anything resembling work without my father's urging. After weeding for most of the morning, I joined Pal in a patch of shade under the row of cypress trees that I call the old ladies. My skin was hot from the sun, and the cool dirt below the trees was a welcomed relief. I snacked on a few of the small tomatoes I found while weeding, though I craved a peanut butter sandwich. I had not seen Bear leave the house, and I did not want to cross his path. I wished I thought to bring a book with me. I curled up beside Pal and looked at the tree's crooked spine. My father told me that he and my mother chose this spot for the garden because the line of the cypresses protected it from the gales that blew onto the land from the ocean. I call the trees the old ladies because they look like a huddle of tough old grandmothers, their green bouffants flattening into funny shapes by the wind. Hidden within the shadow of the old ladies, I soon fell asleep. I was not sure how much time had passed when I had wakened. My stomach felt hollow with hunger. It drove me toward the house. I breathed out in relief when I saw that Bear was not in the kitchen and quickly set to make myself a sandwich. Bear had already made a dent in the peanut butter, but there was plenty left to spread a thick layer on two sides of the brown bread that my father always purchased. I was not particularly fond of that bread with its strange, seedy lumps and thick crust, but my father had once told me that it had been my mother's favorite, and knowing this allowed me to take some pleasure in it. I sat down at the table and took a large bite. As I swallowed, I heard a racket coming from Bear's bedroom. A moment later, he threw open his door and stumbled toward me. Even if I hadn't seen the cans of my father's beer, that before I saw that Bear was not in the kitchen and quickly set to make myself a sandwich. Bear had already made a dent in the peanut butter, but there was plenty left to spread a thick layer on two sides of the brown bread that my father always purchased. I was not particularly fond of that bread with its strange, seedy lumps and thick crust, but my father had once told me that it had been my mother's favorite, and knowing this allowed me to take some pleasure.

toward me, even if I hadn't seen the cans of my father's beer that littered the floor behind him. I would have recognized the smell. On my father, the odor of beer was a light presence that arrived only after sunset. A beer smelled like that. He hadn't so much drunk the beer as bathed in it. I felt the urge to run, but my legs would not work. I sat very still, holding the sandwich in midair, wishing myself invisible. Beer's blurry gaze narrowed. He lurched towards me and swiped the sandwich from my hands. "Who said it was lunchtime? I'm in charge." He kicked at the chair beside me and sat down heavily in it. Then he began to eat my sandwich. "Hey," I cried, "that's mine." "No shit," he said, and kept eating. In 3 bites, the sandwich was gone. He stretched his long out arm to the counter and picked up the peanut butter jar. Why hadn't I hidden it somewhere? I was full of regret as I watched my brother jam his dirty fingers into the jar and scoop out an enormous lump. He wriggled his nose as he ate it and spoke with his mouth full. "I don't know why you like this stuff." His mouth was a dank cave of wet peanut butter. He began to clear his throat so loudly that at first I thought he was choking, and I felt my body seized with worry for him. I put my hand on top of his, but he swatted me away. Then he spat a huge brown wad of phlegm into the peanut butter jar. A noise emerged from me, a sort of strangled howl that made Pal jump to standing from where he had been watching us from the floor. "Don't cry," Bea warned. "I'm not," I said, but of course I was. I could not believe that of the entire brand new jar of delicious peanut butter, I would have only one small bite. "Stop crying," Bea bellowed. Specks of spit and peanut butter hit my face. "Stop, stop." His eyes burned with rage. His hands encircled mine and he began twisting it. I wailed in pain, and then he was dragging me across the room. He opened the door to the linen closet, threw me in, and slammed the door. I tried the door handle and turned in my hand, but the door would not open. I pushed my shoulder against the door and shoved as hard as I could. It did not budge. "Beer!" I screamed. "Let me out!" There was no light in the closet. The sound of my frantic breathing filled the small space. I screamed Bea's name over and over again. From the kitchen, Pal scratched at the door and whimpered. There was a ribbon of light at the bottom of the door. I lay down and pressed my face against the floorboards. I could see the legs of the kitchen chair that Bea had wedged under the doorknob. Pal pushed his nose into the crack and sniffed. I could just manage to touch his nose with my finger. "It's okay, Pal," I said. "I'm okay, don't worry." It was as much bravery as I could manage before crying again. Time passed. I didn't know how much. My eyes grew dry, my stomach growled, my bladder began to pitch. I hopped from foot to foot and yelled for beer, but he did not come. When I couldn't hold my pee any longer, I pulled a towel from the shelf and crouched over it. When I was done, I rolled up the wet towel and shoved it in the corner. I was so hungry that I felt sick to my stomach. I sat on the ground and put my head on my knees. I hated the darkness, the heat of the tight space, the gaping silence beyond the door. I felt myself begin to shake, and the shaking grew until I was stomping my feet against the door. I imagined revenge. My father would come home and be horrified to find me in the closet. He would hug me tightly and apologize for leaving me alone. He would cook me an enormous dinner, and he wouldn't give any of it to Beer. In fact, to tell Beer he would never eat again unless he started being nice to me. He would make Beer say he was sorry. I would not forgive Beer, though. I would make Beer go days without food before I forgave him and allowed him to eat. When this fantasy faded, I was left alone again in the small closet. I closed my eyes and imagined the expanse of the ocean. I imagined the salt air fill my chest the way my father had told me it had once filled his, healing him, if only for a time. I felt my mother watching me from the cliff. I saw her become a real bird that called to me in a clear song from outside the cottage. My head jerked from my knees at the sound, and I realized I had fallen asleep. The ribbon of life around the edge of the doorframe was gone. The inky darkness of the closet caused a new wave of panic to wash over me. What if my father didn't return that night? Would Bea leave me to sleep in the closet? I reached to try the doorknob and gasped when the door swung open. Pal trotted over to me, shimmering and nipping nervously at my hand. Bea's bedroom door was open and the room was empty. I hurried across the kitchen and snatched 2 of the hard-boiled eggs from the bowl my father frequently restocked

0: top shelf of the fridge. My hands were shaking. I peeled and ate the egg so quickly that my teeth crunched against tiny pieces of shell that I couldn't be bothered to remove. The clock above the sink revealed that it was nearly 9 o'clock at night. Except for a single bite of the peanut butter sandwich that Bear had stolen from me, I had not eaten since early that morning. After I finished the eggs, I sat at the table and ate one piece of bread and then another, washing them down with a large glass of water. I wished again that I had hidden the peanut butter. I was still sitting at the kitchen table in a sort of daze when headlights swung through the kitchen window. I ran out to the front porch with Pal at my heels to see my father stepping out of the truck. When I opened my eyes, I saw Bear appear around the corner of the house. He glared at me and shook his head. The sight of him made me involuntarily bite down on the inside of my cheek. I whimpered from the pain and buried my face against my father's neck. "What is it, Merrow?" he asked, running his hand down the length of my hair. "Don't cry. I'm home now." "I bit my cheek," I said, muffled. I didn't want to raise my head and see Bear watching me again. Dad stroked my hair. "Poor Merrow." He set me down gently, peeling my arms from his neck. "Don't you want to know why I went to the airport?" He waved his hand in the direction of the open truck door. "Come meet Amir." The truck seat was too high to see what on earth it was, so I climbed into the cab. At first, I saw only a big blue coat, puffy and strangely shaped, and so I thought perhaps the coat was called an Amir. But then the coat moved, and the head of a boy appeared. The boy looked like one of the wood sprites and the book of fairy tales that I had borrowed several times from the little earth before losing it. His hair was black and silky around his long face and narrow chin. His blocky ears reminded me of father's wood bookends. His eyes were as dark as the smudges made by rubbing burnt kindle on stone. My skin was brown from the sun, but his was browner. He studied me just as I studied him. His eyes were big and serious and searching. I liked him immediately. This wasn't something that I decided, just a feeling of happiness that rose within me as I looked at him. "Hello," I said. "Who's that?" came Bear's voice, making me start. He stood beside my father with his arms crossed against his chest. "Bear, say hello to Amir. He's going to live with us," said my father. I stared at my father, surprised and excited, but when I turned back to Amir, his big eyes brimmed with quivering tears. "Oh, no," I whispered, leaning towards him. "I've never felt a coat like this, as thick as a new pillow below my fingers." "Don't do that. Don't cry. Bear won't like it." I used a corner of the enormous coat to wipe the boy's eyes. "Amir," my father said, "this is Merrow." He stared at me and said something that sounded like, "Shudia." I stared right back at him. "Is that a fairy language?" I asked. "Will you teach me?" "No, that's Hindu." "Isn't it, Amir?" my father asked, sticking his head into the cab. "Merrow, Amir's mother's name was Allison. She was your mother's best friend when they were both children in New York. But Amir was born in India. He speaks Hindi and English, too." Amir was still looking at me. "I lived in an orphanage in India," he said in a quiet but surprisingly clear voice. "When my mother adopted me, she took me to live in New York City, and now my mother has died." My mouth fell open. I wondered how his mother had died, and if it had been his fault. I never met another child with a dead mother, and he's been an orphan. And now he was an orphan again, I realized. I'd never met an orphan either, but Ray had recently given me Anne of Green Gables, and I loved it, finishing the entire book in a weekend. I thought that Anne and I would have been best friends if we had had the chance to meet. It seemed very likely to me that Amir and I would become best friends. "You're joking," I heard Bea say to my father. "We barely have enough food to feed ourselves." "We have plenty," answered Dad. "Plenty? We have plenty of rotten apples and chicken shit. Is that what this kid eats? Because I don't." "Bear," my father's voice was low but held a warning. Bear grabbed my arm and pulled me from the cab of the truck. "It's my turn to see our new brother." His words were so startling that I didn't yell at the pain of being yanked from the truck. I rubbed my arm and looked up at my father. "Is Amir our new brother?" Well, no, not exactly, but he is going to live with us. I'm his guardian now. That means I'm going to take care of him the same way that I take care of you. Inside the cab, Bear muttered darkly. I've read his books of siblings who were friends and protectors, but I'd been given a dud. A brother who hated me and would happily feed me to a mountain lion. If my brother and I had ever shared a loving moment, I'd forgotten it. Now it seemed my father had corrected the mistake. Can he sleep in my room? I stood on my toes and tried to catch sight of a mirror around Bear's back. What was Bear doing to him in there? Do you want to sleep in my room, Amir? Well, he sure as hell isn't sleeping with me, said Bear, finally pulling back out of the truck. He spat once at the ground and then plodded heavily up the porch steps. Amir appeared unshaken by Bear's inspection. Come on out, my father told him. Most of us don't bite. Amir crawled across the seat of the cab and lowered himself to the ground. I was surprised to see that once straightened, he was taller than me. He clutched his blue coat in his arms the same way the kids who didn't know how to swim held a raft off the beach of OSHA, and it made me feel as sorry for him as I did for them. I don't bite, I told him. Sometimes the chickens peck, but not much. There are coyotes, but they mostly bite the chickens. The horses don't bite unless they think your fingers are carrots. Dad doesn't bite, but Ray says he burps are loud, so they hurt her ears. Guilty as charged, said my father. Amir's eyes hinted at a smile. I took a step closer to him. Ray is our friend from town who bakes pies and sells his dad's carvings at festivals. How old are you? I'm 8. I'm almost 9. I nodded. That's why you're taller than I am. I turned to my father. Will Amir go to Little Earth? Yes. Now go inside, both of you. It's cold out here. I'll get your things, Amir. I wondered what kinds of things Amir had. He trailed after me into the house. Did you bring books? I asked. When he shook his head, I hoped my father didn't reveal my disappointment. That's okay. You can borrow as many books as you want from Little Earth. That's your new school. It's in our town. You'll be the only other 8-year-old besides me. I'm reading Pippi Longstockings right now, but if you don't like that, there are lots of other books you can choose, but Pippi is really funny. You'll like it. Amir's eyes were traveling all over the kitchen. I was happy to see that Bear was in his bedroom with the door shut. I followed Amir's gaze around the room. I tried to see it the way he might. I'd never had someone my own age over before. Is it bigger or smaller than your house? I asked. I didn't have a house. I had an apartment. This is darker. I laughed. Well, we only have the one light on. We like to save electricity. It's good for the earth. Pal was sniffing Amir's sneakers. That's my dog, Pal. Amir stroked Pal's head. They looked each other in the eyes, and Pal wagged his tail in a thoughtful way. When Amir straightened, he said, "You're lucky to have a dog." I swallowed. I thought of his dead mother. "We can share him," I said quietly. It pained me to offer this, but when Amir smiled, the pain disappeared. My father came in carrying a green duffel bag in one hand and a paper bag in the other. We stopped for hamburgers on the way home. Here's one for you, he said, handing me the bag. Normally, I might have asked if he'd bought one for my brother, but in that moment, I didn't care. Bear ever ate again. Even though my stomach was full from the eggs and the bread I'd eaten, I stood right in the middle of the kitchen and devoured the hamburger. Dad watched me, shaking his head. Slow down, he said. The look he gave me almost made me tell him what Bear had done that day. But the sight of my brother's closed door across the kitchen stopped me. Follow me, Amir, Dad said, walking toward my room. You'll sleep on the floor in Merrow's room for now. Ray's dropping off an extra bed tomorrow. We'll get you settled in before you know it. I can tell Merrow is happy you're here. I am, I confirmed, swallowing the last of the hamburger as I hurried after them. Are you tired, Amir? I'm not. I liked saying his name. Amir is here, I thought, enjoying the rhyme. He had a very hard few weeks and a long day of travel. Try to let him get some sleep, okay? My father set the green duffel on my floor and left the room. You'll show him the ropes, won't you, Merrow? He called from the kitchen. I heard the fridge door open and knew he was searching for his beer. I wondered if Beer had left him any. Amir looked around my room, but there wasn't much to see. Most of the toys and treasures I tried to accumulate were lost. We brush our teeth in the kitchen sink, I told Amir, and there's a toilet shed around the side of the house. Before Amir could answer, my father appeared with a pair of quilts. I'd never seen, and a new pillow, too. As soon as they were spread on the floor, Amir laid on top of them and covered himself with the big blue coat. You'll be all right, my father murmured to the boy. He didn't seem surprised that Amir hadn't brushed his teeth or changed into pajamas. When he turned off the lights, moonlight flooded the room. Get some sleep, and in the morning we'll show you around the property. You'll like it here, Amir. Horseshoe Cliff is a wonderful place for children. I was feeling tired myself, and it didn't seem like my father was paying attention to me, so I followed Amir's lead and climbed into my bed without brushing my teeth or changing into my pajamas. Cal looked at me with his ears all perked up and expectant, but I shook my head to let him know not to jump onto the bed until Dad had left. Good night, said my father, kissing my forehead. The door clicked shut, and Pal immediately leaped onto my bed and curled himself around my feet. I turned onto my side and watched Amir. His eyes moved below his eyelids in a way that made me think he was not yet asleep. I longed to reach out and touch his blue coat, to knead it like dough below my fingers. New York must have been very cold to need a coat so big. That's a big coat, I could not help but whisper. It was my mother's, Amir whispered back without opening his eyes. Oh, was your mother very big? Amir was quiet for so long that I thought he had fallen asleep. I rolled onto my back and stared up the ceiling. What a strange day I had. First, my father had left on a mysterious errand. Then Beard had locked me into the closet for hours. And now an orphan had come to live with us, bringing not more than his mother's enormous coat. Had my own mother been big or small, I wondered. There was a sack of her clothes on the top shelf of my father's closet. I would lay them on the floor in the morning. I decided to see how big my mother had been. She wasn't very big, I heard Amir say then, so quietly that I wondered if the words had come from my own lips, if I'd drifted off to sleep and murmured the answer to my own question. But when I rolled back onto my side and looked down, I saw that the boy's eyes were dark jellyfish and shimmering twin seas. I felt a connection to him that I could not explain. On an impulse, I reached out my hand to him, and he held it. Chapter 5. Amir took to Horseshoe Cliff like a fly to washed-up seaweed. It was hard for me to believe that before we met, he'd never ridden a horse or held a just-laid egg or eaten something pulled straight out of the dirt. He never even planted something in the dirt. When we walked around the property on his first day, he kept stopping to crouch down and examine things. We saw all kinds of rocks and sticks and plants and bugs that day, including a small, strange, gold-winged bug that I'd never seen before. Amir didn't say a lot, but his eyes shone with curiosity. Everything was new to him, everything a discovery. When we stopped at the pasture, Amir looked up at the mural on the side of the horse's lean-to. My mom painted that, I told him. My father had told me the story. He'd worry about my mother standing on the ladder because she was pregnant with Beer at the time. But she said a little daring made a baby strong, and then Beer had turned out to be as big and strong a baby as had ever existed. And by the time he turned one, a mother could barely carry him. My mom was a painter too, Amir said. His accent made his words sound even and pure. It reminded me of rain falling into a half-full barrel. I wonder if our moms became friends because they both liked to paint, I said, or if one of them taught the other how to do it. Amir stared off for a moment, thinking, maybe they met each other in a class. I threw a stick in the air but didn't manage to catch it. Pal scooped it up and shook it a few times before stretching on the dirt to gnaw on it. I looked up at the mural. My dad wanted my mom to paint the solar systems, I said. He said if you linked all the peace signs in OSHA, they could circle the planet. He thought we should be different, but my mom said that someday someone was going to paint the peace sign that did the trick, the peace sign that worked. What if that person was her? My dad couldn't argue with that. Amir stood very still as he listened to me. I could tell that he liked the story as much as I did. The horses had been walking lazily towards us from the far end of the pasture. How about I teach you how to ride, I said. It would help us become best friends, like our mothers had been, if Amir liked horses as much as I did. I climbed the rails of the fence and paused at the top, waiting for him to join me. The horses snorted warm burst of air onto my leg, saying hello. "You can ride old Mister, the bigger one. He's my dad's horse. Gertie's mine." As soon as the mare climbed up beside me on the fence, I grabbed a fistful of Gertie's gray mane and swung my legs over the pony's back. I pressed my legs into his side to move him toward old Mister, corralling the horse closer to where Amir sat on the fence. "Go on," I said, "grab his mane. He won't stand still forever." Amir grabbed old Mister's mane, swung his leg over the horse. Seated, he grinned at me. I laughed. I was a little surprised by how easily he had done it. "There, now all you need to do is hold on. Old Mister's in love with Gertie. He'll follow him anywhere. I pressed my sneaker heels into Gertie's side and made little kissing noises with my mouth. For as long as I could remember, Gertie had been my pony, but my father had once told me that Gertie used to be Bear's, only Bear never liked to ride. He didn't like any animals, as far as I could tell, not even Pal, who was the most likable animal in the world. I planned to ride down to the beach, but when I turned Gertie toward the paddock gate, Ray and my father were standing there watching us. "Ray," I hollered, waving. Her face was pinched under her big hat. She was a terrible worrywart. For a moment, I forgot that Amir was behind me and old Mister. I squeezed my heels into Gertie and trotted across the paddock, dodging the gopher mounds below as best I could. Pal ran along as though on springs beside us, tails going in circles, barking, even with the stick still in his mouth. A quick tug on Gertie's mane was all it took to bring the pony to a halt right in front of Ray and my father. I was proud of my clean, reinless stop, but Ray wasn't even looking at me. I turned to see old Mister hurrying towards us. Amir looked loose on the horse, his elbows jaggling at each bounce, his body slipping from side to side, but his expression was set with a determination, and he managed to keep his seat. His shaggy black hair rose and fell around his big ears. When old Mister stopped behind Gertie and gave the pony's rump an annoyed nip, Amir laughed. His laughter was full, rich sound, and his eyes were so bright with joy that it seemed to me you could have seen them in the dark. "You're taking to this place like a fly to seaweed," my father said. I must have learned the saying from him. "Where's your helmet and the bridle?" Ray asked. The way she spoke was the thing I liked third best about her, after her pumpkin pies and the books that she gave me. Ray was from Japan. Each word, she said, was as crisp as a bite of fresh cucumber. "We're fine," I assured her. "I'm teaching Amir how to ride." I tried to make my voice sound low and calm like my father's. Ray never scolded my father. "You just sprinted across the field without the boy." "Sprinted?" I laugh, already forgetting to keep my voice low. "Ray, you're so funny. Horses don't sprint." Ray huffed. She turned her attention to Amir. "It's you I came to see, young man. Are you all right up there? Would you like to come down?" "No," said Amir. Ray frowned. "No, thank you." Amir nodded but didn't repeat her words. Later, I would have to tell him what my father said about Ray, which was that she'd never had time to have her own children because she was too busy raising everyone else's. My father had said this with a smile because he loved Ray just as much as I did. At dinner one night back when Bear still ate with us, Bear had said that Ray was in love with Dad, and the idea of this made Dad laugh so hard that I was surprised his cheer swiveled the meal. "Ray lives in Osha, the nearest town," my father told him there as he gave old Mister's forehead a massage. "She brought over a bed she wasn't using. I set it up in Merrow's room for you." "We love Ray," I added. The thought of Ray helping to make Amir stay in my room permanent made me contrite. After only one night together, I could not imagine ever again being able to fall asleep without Amir nearby. Sometimes she visits Little Earth and reads stories to us. She was a teacher in Japan. "Many years ago," Ray said, when she was pleased, her black eyes gleamed like wet rocks in the sun. I'd forgotten that seeing this was nearly as fun as seeing her rub her hands together with worry. "She's going to start a fire doing that someday," I had murmured to my father once, making him duck his head and smile. "Thank you for the bed," said Amir quietly. Ray nodded. "You're welcome. Do you like lemon bread? I just put a loaf in the house. Make sure you kids have a piece before Bear gets a whiff of it." I hoped Bear hadn't seen Ray's car pull up. "Follow me, Amir," I shouted. "We can ride to the house." I tapped my heels against Gertie's belly, waking the pony from his doze. "To the house," Ray cried. "The boy's never ridden before. Jacob, talk some sense into her." "It's not far, Ray. They'll be fine. Just walk, Merrill. Don't make a mare eat your dust." I gave a frustrated groan, but walked Gertie towards the paddock gate. Old Mr. and Amir followed behind us. We had not made far when Ray said in a clear voice, saying no to that child every once in a while would do her some good, Jacob. If my father replied, I didn't hear her. I wish I could press Gertie into a gallop, but lemon bread or no lemon bread, I was Amir's guardian now. Without my encouragement, Gertie was in no hurry. His home and hay laid behind him. Old Mister plodded along with his chin practically resting on Gertie's haunches. Gertie swished his tail in a show of annoyance, but I knew that in truth nothing made the pony happier than feeling the weight of his friend's adoration. "Is Ray your mother?" Amir asked, "the one who painted the barn?" I looked back at him, surprised. "No, my mother died when I was little." Oh, his expression shifted, and I guess he was thinking of his own mother. "I can tell old Mr. Likes you," I said. "Maybe my dad will give him to you. He hardly ever rides with me. My dad still likes riding, but his ass doesn't anymore." I was learning that when Amir laughed, a burst of delight, as sweet as any of Ray's pies, spread through me. We left the horses grazing on a patch of weeds along the dirt driveway. True to Ray's word, a loaf of bread drizzled with icing awaited us on the kitchen counter. Within moments, we were eating hunks of it from our hands. "Mmm," I said, "thank goodness for Ray." There were heavy footfalls outside and then Bear's voice muttering, "If those horses run away because no one bothered to tie them up, I'm not going to be the one." I grabbed the mare's arm, but it was too late. Bear was already inside. His muttering ended abruptly, and his eyes narrowed as they fell on my hand encircling Amir's arm. He walked towards us. I pressed my eyes shut and waited for the blow, but it was Amir who crumpled beside me with a grunt, falling first against the kitchen table and then to the floor. "Bear, no!" I cried, but he didn't bother to respond. He scooped up what remained of the loaf of bread and ambled out of the cottage. Amir stood, cradling his elbow. "Are you okay?" I asked. He managed to shrug and wince at the same time. "Is he always like that?" "Only when my dad isn't around. He hates me." Amir didn't seem surprised by my statement. I peeked at his elbow and sucked in my breath when I saw the cut. "Hang on, I'll get you a Band-Aid." My father kept a first aid kit in his bureau. When I shut the drawer, I heard muffled voices. Ray and my father must have stood just outside the house. I pressed my ear to the wall and listened. "Was she sick for a long time?" Ray asked. "That's what my father said when he got hold of me. I haven't spoken to Allison in ages, not since Marigold died." "And Allison's father wouldn't take the boy? Who would not take his own grandson? He didn't approve of Allison adopting Amir, but Allison was never close with her parents. Back when she knew her, she hadn't spoken to them in years. Her father said she didn't get in touch with him until she got sick and moved back from India. He had been helping them out for a while, but once Allison died..." His voice lowered. I pressed my ear against the wall. "He wanted to try to send Amir back to the orphanage in India, but someone found Allison's will. She had set me as Amir's guardian if anything happened to her. I guess Miracle had told her years ago that Horseshoe Cliff was a good place for a child to grow up." Well, you know what? I think that's a good place to stop because I'm almost out of time. I hope everybody is enjoying the book. I know I am. This has been Marianne Kachuk with Talking Information Center, and we'll get back to it the next time. Have a great day.
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2: Here's the forecast for the Boston and South Shore area on the Talking Information Center from the National Weather Service. For today, mostly sunny, temperatures in the mid-80s. Overnight, increasing clouds, temperatures in the mid-60s. On Friday, partly sunny, temperatures in the mid-80s. The sun rose this morning at 5:09, setting at 8:25 this evening. Stay tuned for more heading your way next on the Talking Information Center.
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0: Hello, my name is Elizabeth Ingber with the Talking Information Center. This is the Thursday, June 25th, 2000. 26th edition of USA Today. Donald Trump. Fencing near D.C. reflecting pool is for upcoming fireworks, by Mike Stunson and Salman Shafiq. Fencing was spotted on the National Mall in Washington, D.C. on Wednesday, June 24th, following allegations from President Donald Trump of vandalism of the newly renovated Lincoln Memorial Reflecting Pool, and ahead of the Great American State Fair kickoff. The fencing is regularly erected for 4th of July activities, but is going up early this year, according to a statement from the Department of the Interior. The Reflecting Pool was always set to be fenced off ahead of the 4th of July. As in years prior, one of the launch pads for the fireworks is around the pool, so fencing is put up to ensure public safety, the statement read. As of Wednesday, people were still able to access the reflecting pool and walk freely around it. Fencing had already been around the pool throughout the spring during the two-month-long renovations, which Trump said were completed June 6th. Since then, the pool had been plagued with issues, including green algae discoloring large portions of the water and paint peeling off and rising to the pool's surface. Trump said in a Truth Social post Tuesday, June 23rd, that six people were arrested for vandalizing the pool and blamed the damage on them. "It's vandalism," Trump told reporters in the Oval Office. "We have a 290, 300-foot slit right through it, probably a box cutter or a knife of some kind. They cut it very violently," he added, without providing evidence. Trump deferred questions about the criminal investigation and the proof of intentional damage to the pool to the National Park Service, which manages the National Mall where the pool is located, and its parent organization, the Department of the Interior. Neither agency responded immediately to USA Today's request for comment on the alleged vandalism. The company that renovated the pool, Atlantic Industrial Coatings, said the areas requiring repairs were a very small part of the massive 7-acre project and do not indicate a failure of the liner. The District of Columbia Water and Sewer Authority issued a permit to drain the 2,000-foot-long rectangular pool for repairs, according to previous USA Today reporting. Trump added on Truth Social
7: that the reflecting pool is still as beautiful as it can be. We will drain some of the water either immediately before or after the 4th of July to do the permanent repair, Trump's post said. The cost of the pool renovation had risen to $16 million, federal contracting records show. Fencing was seen June 23rd near the reflecting pool, including by the World War II Memorial. It was not set up around the perimeter of the pool. Rather than the sidewalks that line the reflecting pool, most of the fencing was placed on a secondary path beyond the pool and closer to the nearby streets. Signage on one fence said, "Danger, explosives, authorized personnel only," indicating a possible area to set off fireworks. Security around the reflecting pool and surrounding areas is also tight with the Great American State Fair scheduled. The extra security is part of a big boost to protect Trump-backed Freedom 250 events in the nation's capital. Other upcoming events include a keynote address from Trump on July 4th and what has been touted as the largest fireworks show in American history. In August, Washington, D.C. will also host a first-of-its-kind IndyCar race through the Capitol. The events are expected to draw hundreds of thousands to the city over the next 2 months, officials estimate. Federal authorities say security threats against the festivities are more than theoretical. The rally comes weeks after authorities say they had stopped an elaborate plot involving drones and explosives against the June 14th Ultimate Fighting Championship event at the White House. NFL. Former journalist Diana Russini kept knowledge of Mike Vrabel photos from bosses by Chris Fumbaca. As executives at the New York Times and The Athletic scrambled to respond to the bombshell New York Post report that included photos of ex-NFL insider Diana Russini and New England Patriots coach Mike Vrabel, what they did not know initially was that the Post had contacted Russini 2 days earlier, according to a new report from The Times, published June 24th. The Times reported, citing a company spokeswoman, that Russini was contacted in person by the Post on Easter Sunday. She waited 2 days to alert her bosses, who initially stood by her. That changed once The Times, which owns The Athletic, opened an investigation into her previous reporting. Russini resigned a week after the initial photos were published. Russini's first call was to the New York Times company president and chief executive officer, Meredith Poppitt Levien, and not her bosses at The Athletic, an NYT spokeswoman said. Eventually, Steven Ginsburg, The Athletic's executive editor, released a statement of support, saying the photos lacked essential context. More photos were included in the story than Steven was originally shown or was made aware of. The Times spokeswoman, Danielle Rhodes Ha, told The Times in an email, "The photos that ultimately ran raised new questions about Diana's conduct." Russini, who made about $800,000 per year, according to the article, described herself as a former journalist in a text exchange with a reporter for the piece and asked part of her response not be included. "This has had a significant impact on my life, both professionally and personally," Russini wrote. Both Russini and Vrabel are married to other people. Nation. Amazon sued over Ring facial recognition. Plaintiff seeking $5 million by Michelle Del Rey. Amazon is facing a class action lawsuit alleging the Ring doorbell cameras illegally collected people's facial data without their consent. The complaint, filed June 1st in federal court in Washington state, alleges Ring's familiar faces feature uses facial recognition technology to scan, store, and classify visitors, including passersby, raising concerns about biometric privacy and transparency. Ring introduced the feature in the United States in December 2025, allowing users to receive personalized alerts that identify people at the door. But the lawsuit argues the technology scans anyone captured on camera, not just known visitors, converting faces into unique biometric identifiers or face prints for up to 6 months. Those identifiers can then be used to recognize people when they appear again, the complaint says, with the data stored in Amazon's cloud systems. The lawsuit says people had their facial data collected without notice or consent when visiting homes or businesses equipped with Ring cameras. It also argues the technology scans and analyzes faces before determining whether someone is familiar, meaning strangers, delivery workers, and passersby may be recorded and categorized. The complaint points to limits on the feature in Illinois, Portland, Oregon, and Texas, where stricter biometric privacy laws apply, as evidence the company is aware of potential legal concerns. Defendants' conduct here represents a profound privacy failure for millions of people who are now being tracked by Amazon, the complaint states. The lawsuit accuses Amazon of violating the Federal Trade Commission Act, which prohibits deceptive and unfair business practices. While collecting biometric data is not illegal on its own, the complaint argues it becomes a legal issue when companies fail to clearly disclose how that data is collected or used. The filing also raises concerns about facial recognition technology more broadly, including claims it can misidentify people, particularly people of color and women. When reached by USA Today, Amazon declined to comment on the lawsuit, citing pending litigation. Plaintiffs are seeking damages exceeding $5 million. Texas. Most Texans oppose data centers in their communities, poll finds, by Mateo Rosales. As the debate over data centers in Texas continues, new polling shows that Texans are not on board with them or their construction in their communities. A poll from the University of Texas and the Texas Politics Project on Monday, June 22nd, shows that 56% of the 1,200 Texan voters polled are opposed to the construction of data centers in their communities, with 42% strongly opposed. The poll comes after Texas Governor Greg Abbott sent a letter in early June to the Public Utility Commission of Texas, PUC, and the Electric Reliability Council of Texas, ERCOT, directing the state regulators to do the following: require data centers to fully fund the costs of electric infrastructure needed to serve the operations, ensure data center interconnections that will reduce residential electricity bills, review the existing authorities and to identify necessary actions that can be taken under those authorities. Both must submit the review in a joint memorandum to the Office of the Governor by Friday, July 17th. The letter also noted that the PUC will initiate action to reduce residential ratepayer transmission costs by Friday, July 31st. Texas residents have also been critical of the rapid expansion of data centers across the state and of their impact on the state's power grid, overseen by ERCOT, and the water supply. Some cities have even tried to halt the construction. Age plays a role when breaking down the poll's numbers for who supports and opposes building data centers in communities. Among 18 to 29-year-olds, 39% support building a data center, while 24% oppose it. Support remains positive among voters aged 30 to 44, but narrows with 33% in support and 28% in opposition. However, views flip among voters aged 45 to 64, with 24% supporting data centers and 32% opposing them. Those 65 and older are the most resistant. Only 20% support local data center construction, while 33% oppose it. When it comes to how people think AI will affect the economy, nearly half of Texas voters, 49%, expect AI to negatively impact the economy, compared with 29% who anticipate a positive effect. Another 5% expect no impact, while 17% have no opinion. Looking along party lines, Republicans are closely divided on AI, as 38% expect a positive impact on the economy and 40% expect. But still split. 61% expect AI to negatively impact the economy, while 21% expect a positive impact. Independents are on the fence between Democrats and Republicans, with 15% expecting a positive impact and 47% anticipating negative consequences. In his letter to the state regulator, Abbott also indicated that he would work with the 90th Texas legislature, which convenes in January 2027, to do the following: codify the PUC's actions to require data centers to pay for the electric infrastructure costs, ensure data centers add to Texas's electric capacity, not just its electric demand, require that all new data centers be built with water-efficient technologies such as closed-loop cooling systems, require large data centers to annually report electricity and water usage data to the PUC, repeal sales tax exemptions and other outdated or unnecessary incentives for data centers, require data centers to reduce impacts on local communities by implementing best practices such as setbacks, noise reduction technology, and other measures. Ted Turner. Jane Fonda refuses to be gaslit, fears for ex-Ted Turner's CNN. By Brian Alexander. Los Angeles. Looking out across sprawling Los Angeles, Jane Fonda seems struck by the realization that the industry town is home. After growing up in the film Mecca, Fonda, 88, decamped to places as wide-ranging as Paris, France, and Atlanta, only to return to Century City near the historic Fox Studio lot, where her legendary father, Henry Fonda, once worked under contract. The two-time Oscar winner still chuckles wryly at the idea of living in the movie town enclave, which is close to her son, barbershop franchise actor Troy Garrity. "I never thought this would be my hood. My first thought to my son was, I don't want to live in a gated community with a bunch of old farts," Fonda says, laughing. "And then I found out I am the oldest one there." That may be true, but there is no danger of Fonda ever becoming a dreaded old fart. The octogenarian actress remains as jam-packed busy and on the go and outspoken as ever, starring in and executive producing the Greenpeace documentary Gaslit, expanding its theatrical release June 26th. The latest chapter in a nearly six-decade-long campaign of advocacy and activism. Fonda is in high gear promoting the documentary about the dangers of the fossil fuel industry, which follows her traveling by SUV across Texas and Louisiana, emerging daily from roadside motels to amplify the stories of communities direly affected by industrial emissions and the environmental toll of oil and natural gas production. "Why would I slow down? I'm blessed to be able to use my voice and influence," says Fonda. "I'd be depressed if I wasn't getting the word out, knowing what I know." Gaslit kicks off with a vintage Fonda clip from a 1980 Houston TV interview, which features the young 9-to-5 movie star speaking about the importance of grassroots efforts over politicians to make real change. The documentary emerged from Fonda and Greenpeace's Fire Drill Fridays, which saw the activist getting arrested 5 times in 2019 Washington, D.C. climate protests. The arrests included memorably spending her 82nd birthday in jail. There's nothing more liberating than being arrested for civil disobedience. Your whole body is aligned with your deepest values, says Fonda, who says she has no regrets about celebrating that milestone in a cell with a lot of cockroaches. I just knew if I spent my 82nd birthday there, it would get a lot of attention, and it did. Gaslit director Katie Kamazi met Fonda when filming The Arrests for Greenpeace, and the road trip documentary emerged as a way to drill deeper into the on-the-ground storytelling. Shot over 3 weeks on the road in 2024, Fonda was not just the star, but a collaborator who joined fellow documentary guest travelers, such as songwriter Maggie Rogers or Friday Night Lights alum Connie Britton, in the tour. Jane Fonda always looked like Jane Fonda, and actually, she did her own hair and makeup. She's surprisingly low maintenance, says Kamazi. This was not a glam film shoot. We needed a bathroom break in the field, and Jane just said, I'll just use this porta potty. We have to keep shooting. She was just one of the team. Since making the film, Fonda has suffered two high-profile personal losses. Environmentalist friend and actor Robert Redford, who starred in four films with Fonda, died in September at age 89. I still miss him, says Fonda. CNN founder and philanthropist Ted Turner, Fonda's third and favorite ex-husband, died in May at 87. Turner's impact on his unlikely partner of 10 years comes through during a gaslit scene where Fonda works up a crowd, telling them that oil company executives don't give a fuzzy rat's expletive about you. I picked that phrase up from Ted. He had such great expressions, says Fonda, going into an impression of Turner's Georgia accent. He had great ones, phrases like, you look lower than a pregnant duck, or fuzzy rat's expletive. I don't even think about it. I don't like cuss words, but they do come out of my mouth sometimes. Since Turner's death, Fonda has become increasingly concerned about the media mogul's crown jewel, the once revolutionary 24-hour news network CNN, which he founded. Fonda echoes the fear that if or when the Warner Brothers Discovery Paramount Skydance merger is finalized, CBS News's controversial editor-in-chief Barry Weiss, currently exercising controversial control over 60 Minutes, could oversee CNN operations. That CNN could come under the control of Barry Weiss breaks my heart, especially now that Ted's gone and cannot defend himself, says Fonda, who urges fellow skeptics to fight the deal spearheaded by Skydance founder David Ellison and his billionaire father, President Trump ally Larry Ellison. We have to try to slow the merger deal down, if not stop it. We have to at least throw sand in their gears. Media consolidation does not help democracy for sure. Turner was a huge proponent of independent media, and CNN was his prize, says Fonda. He would be so unhappy with what could be happening right now. Fonda's short-term goals include helping the Democrats take control of Congress in the upcoming November midterm elections to restart a wonderful, true, multiracial democracy. She believes that will spur Congress to start addressing the climate crisis. We have two crises simultaneously happening, democracy and the climate, says Fonda. They are interconnected, but I think we can turn the tide. The zeitgeist is changing. Following her divorce from Turner in 2001, and after living with my lover, music producer Richard Perry, in the Beverly Hills home until 2017, Fonda needed that new abode. After an arduous search, the airy Los Angeles location near her family instantly became her spiritual home. It's a great comfort knowing, when you're my age, that where you are is where you will be at the end, says Fonda. It felt safe. I walked in there and knew this is where I am supposed to die. Eric Adams. Eric Adams, former chief of staff, arrested in alleged bribery fraud probe by Amethyst Martinez. Frank Carone, A close political ally to former New York City Mayor Eric Adams was arrested Wednesday morning in connection to federal corruption charges that allege he exploited funds from the city's migrant crisis. Carone and three others, Anthony Carone, his brother, Crystal Chen, a hotel manager, and Yan Po Zhu, a hotel owner, were indicted after prosecutors say they devised and executed a scheme to exploit the city's migrant crisis for profit, according to the indictment. It alleges Frank Carone agreed to accept a series of bribe payments from Zhu and Chen through his brother in exchange for a contract. In total, Zhu and Chen paid approximately $120,000 to Frank Carone for a multi-million dollar emergency shelter contract, the indictment claims. Carone, a lawyer, served as Adams' chief of staff during his first year as mayor. The New York Times reported earlier this year that he was under federal investigation. That indictment, totaling 13 charges, includes counts for wire fraud, money laundering, bribery, and more. The defendants were expected to be in federal Brooklyn court for arraignment. Noted criminal attorney Arthur Idella, who says he is representing Carone in coordination with Russell Capone, told USA Today Frank Carone was part of an administration that publicly challenged what it viewed as the previous White House's dangerous immigration policies and the harmful impact on New York City. 3 years ago, after speaking out on these issues, Mr. Carone was notified that he was under investigation by federal authorities. Following an extensive three-year investigation that examined numerous aspects of Mr. Carone's personal and professional life, prosecutors ultimately brought these charges. Mr. Carone maintains his innocence and looks forward to addressing these allegations through the legal process. Capone did not immediately respond to a request for comment from USA Today. Frank Carone has dedicated decades of his life to public service, the legal profession, and helping countless individuals, businesses, and charitable organizations throughout New York, Todd Shapiro, a spokesperson for Adams, said in a statement. This is an ongoing legal matter, and my prayers are with his family. Crime. Carmelo Anthony adds high-profile attorneys to legal team for appeal, by Anthony Thompson. Nearly 2 weeks after a Texas jury convicted 19-year-old Carmelo Anthony of murder and sentenced him to 35 years in prison for the fatal stabbing of fellow teenager Austin Metcalf, a new team of high-profile attorneys had taken over his appeal. A group of civil rights and criminal defense lawyers recently announced that they will represent Anthony pro bono as they seek to challenge the conviction stemming from the deadly confrontation at a high school track meet in April 2025 in Frisco, north of Dallas. Our appellate team has been retained following the conviction to conduct a fresh, independent review of the trial record, the attorney said in a joint statement. Our responsibility is to determine whether a legal error occurred and to ensure that every issue supported by the record is fully and vigorously presented on appeal. The announcement marks the next chapter in a case that drew national attention and sparked intense debate over self-defense claims and race. Anthony filed a notice of appeal less than 24 hours after the jury returned its verdict on June 9th. The appeal will be led by attorney Russell Wilson II and includes Gary Bledsoe, president of the Texas NAACP, Michael L. Ware, executive director of Innocence Project of Texas, Brooke Kloos of Ben Crump Law, Sean Deridia, and Justin A. Moore. According to the attorneys, the group intends to pursue all available avenues of appeal related to Anthony's conviction. Civil rights attorney Lee Merritt said he helped assemble the legal team. Legal experts told Fox 4 Dallas that one issue likely to be examined is jury selection. Anthony's original defense team objected after prosecutors struck the remaining black prospective jurors, preserving the issue for appellate review. Anthony, was convicted of killing Austin Metcalf, then 17, during a rainy regional track meet at Kuykendall Stadium in Frisco on April 2, 2025. Prosecutors argued the stabbing stemmed from a dispute after Metcalf asked Anthony, a student at Centennial High School, to leave a Memorial High School team tent. Defense attorneys maintained Anthony believed he was threatened and acted in self-defense after physical contact. Recently released body camera footage from Anthony's arrest shows the teen in handcuffs telling officers through tears, "He put his hands on me. I told him not to, but he put his hands on me." Investigators said Anthony repeatedly said he acted in self-defense immediately after the stabbing. Anthony has since been transferred, asked Anthony, a student at Centennial High School, to leave a Memorial High School team tent. Defense attorneys maintained Anthony believed he was threatened and acted in self-defense after physical contact. Recently released body camera footage from Anthony's arrest shows the teen in handcuffs telling officers

Forces PAC unit near Navasota. The appeal announcement came days after Judge John Roach, who presided over the trial, released evidence shown to jurors, including photos and videos, that had not previously been made public because cameras were barred from the courtroom. In a recent interview with WFAA-TV, Roach defended that decision, saying his primary responsibility was ensuring a fair trial for both sides. "It was an easy decision," Roach said. "My primary goal in every case is to make sure the defendant and the prosecution get a fair trial." Roach also said he believed jurors reached the correct verdict and described Anthony as a nice young man who committed a crime and now understands the consequences of his actions. Following the conviction, Austin's father, Jeff Metcalf, publicly criticized Anthony's parents, Calla Hayes and Andrew Anthony, saying they left the courthouse after the guilty verdict and did not return for victim impact statements or sentencing. "They were not there for the sentencing and they were not there for victim impact statements," Metcalf told Fox News in an interview on June 22nd. "They left that poor child up there by himself." Metcalf said he never received an apology from Anthony's family and had hoped to see accountability and remorse. Anthony's family previously urged the public to allow the legal process to play out and argued he had not received fair treatment amid the intense public scrutiny surrounding the case. Anti-Defamation League. New murder charges linked to cult-like Zizian's group by India Yancey Bragg and Trevor Hughes. A woman allegedly connected to a cult-like group known as the Zizians had been charged with killing her parents. Michelle Zyko, 33, had been charged with first-degree murder and conspiracy to commit murder in the 2022 deaths of Richard and Rita Zyko. Delaware County District Attorney Tanner Rouse announced at a news conference June 24th. Zyko is reportedly part of a small group linked to at least six deaths nationwide that is named after the purported leader Jack Ziz Lasota. Mark Pitkovich, a senior research fellow and policy advisor at the Anti-Defamation League's Center on Extremism, previously told USA Today the group has elements of a religious cult, citing Lasota's online postings. Rouse said Zyko did not act alone, but added that officials do not know who her alleged co-conspirators were. "We know Michelle Zyko was with the killers to the extent that she was not the one that actually pulled the trigger. She was certainly aligned with those who did," Rouse said. Zyko had been considered a person of interest in her parents' death for some time, but Rouse said it took an exhaustive investigation by multiple agencies, including state police in Vermont and Pennsylvania, to bring charges against her. Rouse said Zyko had become estranged from her parents, but her mother reached out via text message to resolve the conflict on New Year's Eve 2022, Zyko's birthday. Hours later, a vehicle approached the couple's home, and two people could be seen on video getting out. The footage was captured by a neighbor's doorbell camera, according to the Associated Press. One person could be heard speaking, but at the time, the audio was unclear, Rouse said. Investigators were able to enhance the audio and determine the speaker said "mom," according to Rouse. Rouse alleged investigators also found text messages from Zyko about the killings and a list of things she believed the killers did wrong. He said ballistic analysis matched two shell casings found at the scene to a weapon used at a firing range in Zyko's home in Vermont.
We don't have a smoking gun.

0: He said, "It is piece after piece after piece of evidence that's been painstakingly collected over years." Zygo was taken into custody in Maryland on separate charges in February 2025. Zygo was arrested alongside Lasota and another person and charged with trespassing, resisting or interfering with an arrest, obstruction, and carrying a handgun. Zygo denied killing her parents in a letter provided to the Associated Press by her attorney after her arrest. An attorney listed as representing Zygo in Maryland did not immediately respond to a request for comment from USA Today. ATF agents had also been pursuing federal charges against Zygo over allegations that she lied on purchasing paperwork for several guns bought in 2024 and which were later used by two other people in Vermont during a double fatal shootout with U.S. Border Patrol agents, USA Today previously reported. Many of the group members are vegan and either have degrees in computer science or have studied related fields. Some members of the group are transgender or have rejected binary sexuality. The group at one time was based in the San Francisco area, living in box trucks on a landlord's property. Members also appear to have lived in North Carolina and Vermont. Group members have been charged with violent offenses in multiple states at both the state and federal level. Stephen Colbert. Stephen Colbert's Late Show writers claim CBS skipped any campaign, though a writer for The Late Show with Stephen Colbert claims the canceled talk show is not receiving support from CBS for any award consideration. The network has executed an FYC campaign by Aaron Jensen. A writer for The Late Show with Stephen Colbert claims the canceled talk show is not receiving any support from its former network for any award consideration. In its 11-season run, CBS's late-night show received dozens of nominations, including outstanding writing for a variety series, but it has only won twice. The show took home two statuettes in 2025 for outstanding talk series and outstanding directing for a variety series. But show writer Felipe Torres Medina alleged in a June 20th Instagram post that CBS is not doing a For Your Consideration campaign for us. So, for strictly financial reasons, the at Colbert Late Show writers made our own hashtag FYC campaign. The former staffer's post references the reason Paramount provided in 2025 when it axed the Late Show. After Colbert signed off on May 21st, CBS replaced the series with the syndicated comedy panel show Comics Unleashed with Byron Allen. The Instagram video opens with the declaration, "We'd love an Emmy," before introducing the writing staff one by one, mimicking a classic sitcom's opening credits. The clip ends with a photo of Colbert from years ago with the caption, "And introducing Stephen T. Colbert as the boss." Despite Medina's claims, CBS had executed an FYC campaign for the series in all relevant categories, which included TV promotions and digital billboards in New York and Los Angeles, and repeated emails to voters. And according to The Hollywood Reporter, CBS paid for an FYC ad for The Late Show on its website, with a link going to a page that listed all the writers. USA Today had reached out to CBS for comment. Donald Trump. Trump cannot require voters to present citizenship docs to register, judge says, by Aisha Gagchi. A Massachusetts federal judge ruled June 24th that President Donald Trump's requirement that potential voters present documentation proving their citizenship in order to register to vote exceeded his authority. The ruling marks the latest legal blow to the requirement, which was part of an executive order Trump signed in March 2025. The provision would have required state and local officials to report details of citizenship documentation on a national form used for voter registration applications. U.S. citizenship is a requirement to vote in America, and registration forms already require people to attest to being a citizen. Some states have argued that requiring applicants to provide documentary proof of the citizenship could pose a significant barrier to voting because several forms of government ID don't include citizenship information, and many Americans don't have passports. Judge Denise Casper, an Obama appointee, agreed with several Democratic-led states that the requirement exceeded Trump's presidential authority under the Constitution and the National Voter Registration Act, a 1993 law that establishes voter registration procedures. The Constitution's first article explicitly gives states and Congress power over running elections, but not the president. The Justice Department and White House did not immediately respond to requests for comment. Multiple other courts in the country have also blocked Trump's requirement in recent months after determining it exceeds his authority. The proof of citizenship provision is just one of several election-related requirements Trump had sought to implement during his current administration. Those also include new regulations on mail-in voting that are likewise facing legal challenges. The election targeting requirements follow years of baseless claims by the president that elections he or other Republicans lost, including his 2020 presidential election loss, to then former Vice President Joe Biden, were rigged. Politics. GOP Senator Bill Cassidy says he lost his temper at Trump in closed-door meeting. "I lost my temper," Cassidy told reporters. "That is not appropriate. It is the Irish in me." By Zachary Shermel and Bart Jansen. Washington. When President Donald Trump made the rare trek to Capitol Hill on Wednesday to attend a closed-door meeting with Senate Republicans, he did most of the talking. Few lawmakers asked him questions. There was not much of an opportunity, they acknowledged afterward. Senator John Cornyn, Republican of Texas, said the president himself spoke for an hour and 15 minutes. One Republican, however, was a notable exception. A particularly heated exchange involved Senator Bill Cassidy, a Louisiana lawmaker who fell out of favor with Trump years ago after his vote to convict him of impeachment over the January 6th insurrection. Since Cassidy lost his GOP primary re-election earlier this year, he's dug in against the administration on various political fronts, namely over the Iran war. Cassidy, whose support for ending the war had been critical to several successful Senate measures, told reporters after the meeting that he made his frustrations known. "Our original objectives have not been achieved," Cassidy said he told Trump, who did not particularly care for my comments, and then raised his voice. Following weeks of intra-party feuding, the interaction stood out as one of few moments of overt defiance when Republican senators came face-to-face with Trump. Just 2 hours before the tete-a-tete, Trump again threw a wrench in Congress's schedule by abruptly refusing to attend a signing ceremony for a landmark housing bill that passed both chambers this week. He said he will not sign the bipartisan legislation an election year victory for both parties until Republicans pass the SAVE America Act, a major voting restrictions bill that key senators had said does not have enough support in Congress to realistically become law. During Wednesday's meeting, it was not clear that Republicans reached a solution about how to resolve that impasse, which is just the latest issue, driving a wedge between GOP lawmakers and the president. But voices were raised, said Senator Roger Marshall, Republican of Kansas. It was very much like a hospital board meeting when a bunch of doctors are yelling at each other, said Marshall, who, like Cassidy, is a physician. At one point, Cassidy referred to Trump as brother instead of Mr. President, according to Senator Jim Justice, Republican of West Virginia. Naturally, there was a little exchange between Bill Cassidy and the president, he said. They harbor bad feelings. Maybe that is fair, maybe not. Cassidy acknowledged that while he could have been calmer, he was matching Trump's tone and volume. I lost my temper. That is not appropriate, he said. It is the Irish in me. Music. Cash Patel's girlfriend fires back at favoritism claims over Freedom 250 gig by Anthony Robledo. Country music singer Alexis Wilkins is calling out critics who say her relationship with FBI director Cash Patel is the reason she booked her latest gig. The musician and political commentator, 27, had been set to perform at the Great American State Fair's kickoff in Washington, D.C. The event had been part of President Donald Trump-backed Freedom 250 events celebrating the nation's milestone birthday. After content creator Sarah Higdon took to X to ask whether having the FBI director's girlfriend is getting paid by taxpayers to perform violates federal ethics law, Wilkins responded, "To get a few things straight, because this is long overdue. I have been a country music artist for years now. I have had a successful career in both music and commentary strategy. People don't get to negate that for clicks or headlines. I was invited to sing this anthem on my own accord, as I have been many other places throughout my career," she wrote. Wilkins clarified that she did not accept payment to perform at the event and emphasized that the Freedom 250 celebration is a fundraising arm that does not rely on taxpayer dollars. The White House has described it as a public-private partnership. Neither the UFC nor any national mall celebrations are taxpayer-funded. You would think, as a journalist, this would be something she would know or at least look into, she said of Higdon. I am no longer accepting false narratives and total sham accusations that diminish my hard work and earned accomplishments. So please expect this kind of response to continue. She is also slated to perform at a Freedom 250 event in Brussels on June 28th, where the Zac Brown Band will headline. Wilkins is a musician, political writer, and commentator who was born in Boston. She spent a large portion of her childhood living in London and Switzerland before moving to Arkansas. A graduate of Nashville's Belmont University, Wilkins has performed at several politically conservative events, including in February, when she performed the national anthem at the National Religious Broadcasters Summit in Nashville at a keynote event that also included Secretary of War Pete Hegseth. Wilkins and Patel have dated since early 2023, according to People. In February 2025, she posted a photo on Instagram of her standing by Patel's side when he was sworn in as Trump's FBI director, writing, "Looks like the USA is going to be okay. God bless the men and women in blue who serve this nation, who will be making America safe again." Patel faced scrutiny in February after the New York Times reported that Patel had provided unprecedented security for his girlfriend using FBI resources, including tactical agents and rotating SWAT teams. The outlet reported that FBI personnel accompanied Wilkins to a resort in the UK, a hair salon appointment in Nashville, and to an event where she sang to young conservatives in Ronald Reagan's hometown, Dixon, Illinois. She's been subject to multiple death threats, not just one, Patel said on a December 16th episode of the Katie Miller podcast. We are not going to treat Alexis any different under law enforcement purposes just because I am the director of the FBI. Career investigators make the calls, they call the balls and strikes, they do threat assessments, and they decide if and when she needs protection. Kennedy Center. Kennedy Center must explain tarp covering entrance, judge rules. By Fernando Cervantes, Jr. A federal judge on Wednesday, June 24th, ordered the Kennedy Center to explain a tarp and scaffolding covering its front entrance. U.S. District Judge Christopher R. Cooper also ordered the center to detail its operations, programming, and public access in the weeks ahead, escalating a legal fight over renovations and control of the institution. The order follows a request from Kennedy Center President and CEO Matt Floca to extend a June 17th directive that gave the center 3 days to detail any immediate plans related to construction and other long-term initiatives. According to court records, Cooper said the center must file a status report within 7 days of its July board meeting or by July 31st. Whichever comes first. Cooper also ordered the center to indicate the purpose for and status of the tarp and scaffolding, which was placed over front signage that previously displayed both President Donald Trump and former President John F. Kennedy's names. The ruling comes days after Cooper ordered the center to remain open beyond its scheduled July 5th closure for major renovations previously announced by Trump. The dispute stems from Congress's approval of $258 million to renovate the Kennedy Center. The center's board later added Trump's name to the facade and its website as he made the project a priority. That move prompted a lawsuit from Representative Joyce Beatty, Democrat of Ohio, a board member who argued the center's name is fixed in the 1964 statute that created it. Cooper ordered Trump's name removed from the building and all digital materials by June 12th. The signage was taken down early June 13th after the court-imposed deadline. Government lawyers argued the change could jeopardize fundraising, saying corporate contributions will not only come to a halt, but any and all monies raised or committed would be obligated to be returned, refunded, or terminated. Krispy Kreme Donuts. Krispy Kreme gets patriotic with new donuts. By Amaris Encinas. A patriotic takeover is underway at Krispy Kreme. Ahead of America's 250th birthday, the donut and coffeehouse chain is releasing a new donut collection and limited-time deals to help make the milestone even sweeter. From the USA donut to the Freedom Ring donut, Krispy Kreme's latest assortment features a total of 4 donuts made up of 2 brand new and 2 returning fan favorites that are perfect for backyard barbecues, watch parties, and holiday gatherings. Designed to be shared as Americans come together to celebrate Independence Day, the 4th of July collection lineup includes USA Donut New, an unglazed shell donut filled with cookies and cream dipped in red icing with patriotic stars and a USA sugar piece. Firework Donut New, an original glazed donut dipped in vanilla-flavored icing with gold glitter and a firecracker sugar piece. Freedom Ring Donut, an original glazed donut dipped in white icing, blue sprinkles and white stars, piped with red icing stripes. Chocolate iced with patriotic sprinkles. An original glazed donut dipped in chocolate icing and sprinkled with patriotic sprinkles. Whether you are heading to a backyard barbecue, gathering with friends for fireworks, or celebrating with family, our delicious patriotic donuts and sweet deals will help bring forth the fun, however and wherever you are celebrating America's 250th birthday. Allison Holder, Chief Brand and Product Officer at Krispy Kreme, said in a statement, Krispy Kreme is offering a free original glazed donut to customers who don the country's colors in store on Saturday, July 4th. There is a limit of one per guest. In addition to the freebie, customers can also get an original glazed dozen for just $2.50 with the purchase of any dozen or 16-count minis at regular price from July 2nd through July 5th. According to Krispy Kreme, in-shop and drive-through BOGO orders are limited to two per guest, while online pickup or delivery orders using promo code USA on the Krispy Kreme app or website are limited to one per order. Krispy Kreme's 4th of July collection will be available in-shop and for pickup or delivery via the Krispy Kreme app and website, individually and by the dozen. Customers can also get the collection in a Krispy Kreme 6-pack box at select retailers. TV. Daily Show points out irony in Trump's reflecting pool vandal claims by Taiwan Mormon. Daily Show host Josh Johnson is taking a knife to the reflecting pool vandalism claims, offering his take on the viral saga involving the world's largest kombucha. Johnson noted one explanation for the Lincoln Memorial reflecting pool's green tint, including a combination of algae, shallow water, and hot weather, which he learned because, as he said, half the people I follow on social media are pool experts all of a sudden. Johnson said the effect was a completely natural and expected development, despite President Donald Trump's insistence on the cause being vandalism. The comedian showed clips of Trump talking about the alleged defacement, with the president telling reporters in the Oval Office, who would think that somebody would go into a pool and take a knife and start cutting it? Johnson mock pondered, yeah, who would think of something like that 2 months ago? And then showed a clip of Trump from May in which the president said, this will last for at least 50 years, and you will never have a leak. If you had a knife, I don't want to give anybody ideas. If you had a knife, you can't even cut it. This concludes the presentation of USA Today for Thursday, June 25th, 2026. My name is Elizabeth Inkber with the Talking Information Center. As always, thank you.
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2: Here's the forecast for the Boston and South Shore area on the Talking Information Center from the National Weather Service. For today, mostly sunny, temperatures in the mid-80s. Overnight, increasing clouds, temperatures in the mid-60s. On Friday, partly sunny, temperatures in the mid-80s. The sun rose this morning at 5:09, setting at 8:25 this evening. 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
9: Hello, this is Ed Reedy from the Talking Information Center with the Thursday, June 25th reading of Newsmax. Rutt seeks to ease Trump-NATO tensions. NATO General Secretary General Mark Rutt sought to calm tensions with President Donald Trump at the White House on Wednesday, using a mix of flattery and gentle pushback to argue that examples of allies' reluctance to support the U.S. war with Iran were isolated cases. The NATO chief is visiting Washington to try to ease strain over the Iran war and U.S. threats to draw down troops in Europe ahead of a pivotal NATO leaders' summit in July in Ankara. Trump, a longtime NATO critic who has called the alliance a paper tiger, has been angered by its reluctance to support the U.S. in the Middle East conflict or help reopen the Strait of Hormuz. After a U.S.-Israeli attack on Iran on February 28th disrupted the major oil shipping route. During the Oval Office meeting, Rutt used cardboard charts to show how much NATO countries have stepped up their defense spending since Trump first came into office in 2017. He also said thousands of U.S. military planes had operated from bases in Europe during the war, pointing to that cooperation as a sign of the Allies' support. I know there have been isolated cases about which you are really disappointed, but generally speaking, your European allies have been there, Rutt said. Trump appeared largely unconvinced, though he praised Rutt's efforts. You really have done a good job, and I think if anybody else were in that position, we wouldn't even be meeting today, to be honest with you, because we were let down. We didn't need help on this at all, Trump said. One of Rutt's primary roles since Trump's second election victory in November 2024 has been managing the president's hostility toward the alliance and preventing tense moments, including Trump's push to acquire Greenland, from spiraling into lasting crises. Tensions between Washington and NATO have escalated in recent months after NATO allies refused to back Trump's Iran campaign, which he began without prior consultation. Trump openly questioned whether the U.S. should stand by NATO's mutual defense pact and said he was considering leaving the alliance. Trump says fault for bombing of Iran girls' school may never be clear. President Donald Trump said on Wednesday it may never be known who was at fault for a deadly strike on a girls' school in Iran on February 28th, the first day of the Iran war that killed scores of children. Reuters first reported in March that an initial internal U.S. military investigation showed U.S. forces were likely responsible for the fatal strike in Minab in southern Iran. The Pentagon has since elevated the probe, but it has not acknowledged any preliminary findings. I don't know that they are ever going to solve that problem, Trump told reporters. I don't know that they are ever going to solve that problem in terms of whose fault was it, because there were missiles flying all over the place, and it's horrible what happened, but there were missiles flying all over the place, he said. Somebody said it was our missile. Maybe it wasn't our missile, but I haven't seen nothing to lead me to believe it was, Trump remarked, adding, I don't think it was us. The strike on February 28th, when the U.S. and Israel attacked Iran, killed more than 175 children and teachers, according to Iranian officials. The strike may be the result of U.S. use of outdated targeting data, sources familiar with the matter told Reuters in March. Deliberately attacking a school would likely be a war crime under international humanitarian law. U.S. officials have publicly said Washington would not deliberately target a school. The strike caused global outrage. The UN Human Rights Office called it absolutely horrific. Trump initially claimed, without evidence, Iran was responsible. He has since said he does not know enough about the strike, that an investigation is ongoing, that he will accept the results of the inquiry, and that nobody purposely attacked the school. Trump says no Iran tolls in Strait of Hormuz, by Charlie McCarthy. President Donald Trump wrote Wednesday morning that Iranian officials insist no tolls, no insurance costs, and no other charges of any kind are being sought for ships traveling in the Strait of Hormuz. In a Truth Social post, Trump pushed back on what he described as inaccurate media reports, suggesting Iran was seeking to impose new costs or restrictions on commercial shipping through the strategically vital waterway. Iran has informed the U.S. that despite troublemaking fake news reporting to the contrary, there are no tolls, no insurance costs, and no other charges of any kind being sought or received by Iran on ships traveling the Strait of Hormuz, Trump wrote. The president added a warning that any misinformation on the issue could jeopardize ongoing talks between Washington and Tehran. If this is false information, negotiations would end immediately, Trump said. The Strait of Hormuz remains one of the world's most important maritime choke points, with a significant share of global oil and natural gas shipments passing through the narrow channel connecting the Persian Gulf to international waters. Any threat to shipping traffic in the region can quickly rattle energy markets and raise concerns about global supply disruptions. Trump's comments come as his administration continues negotiations with Iran following months of heightened tensions and military confrontation. Administration officials have maintained that diplomatic efforts are aimed at securing long-term stability while preventing Iran from threatening regional security. The president also rejected reports that the United States had provided new funds to Tehran. Additionally, no money has been given to Iran or released from their money to them by the U.S., Trump wrote. Instead, Trump said the administration plans to use Iranian funds currently under U.S. control to purchase American agricultural products for humanitarian purposes. We will be releasing some of their money that is totally controlled by us to our farmers and ranchers for the purchase of corn, wheat, soybean, and more, Trump said. Food is desperately needed in Iran, and we will be purchasing it for them exclusively from the United States. The proposal could provide a boost to American agriculture while addressing food shortages inside Iran without directly transferring cash to the Iranian government. White House seeks $87 billion for Iran costs, farmers, and Ebola fight. The White House has formally requested $87.6 billion, mostly to replenish the Pentagon after the U.S. conflict against Iran, submitting the request to Congress as Republican and Democratic lawmakers have objected to any further military action. The Office of Management and Budget sent the supplemental spending request on Wednesday. The request is mostly for expenses incurred by the War Department as part of Operation Epic Fury. the joint U.S.-Israeli military operation targeting Iran's political leadership and military infrastructure. It also includes a range of other items, including aid to American farmers, help for the Ebola crisis in Africa, and other needs closer to home, including restoration projects in Washington, D.C. I urge the Congress to take action on these important and urgent requests as soon as possible, OMB Director Russ Vought wrote in a letter to House Speaker Mike Johnson, Republican from Louisiana. It is unclear how quickly the House and Senate could act on the White House's request, or if Congress takes up the matter at all. The funding faces a difficult path because many lawmakers could view any votes as a reflection of test of their support for the effort against Iran. Yet the White House was clear to include provisions to interest lawmakers from various regions, including $1 billion to assist the final design and construction of a modernized Penn Station in New York City, which would be of interest to the Senate Minority Leader Chuck Schumer and House Minority Leader Hakeem Jeffries, both of New York. The administration said it is requesting $67 billion for the War Department for what it said were urgent needs related to the conflict against Iran, including funding for military personnel and readiness expenses, operational costs to rebuild stocks. It also wants $11.1 billion toward economic assistance for American farmers, $1.4 billion for the Ebola virus outbreak in Central Africa, and $500 million to support ongoing efforts to complete restoration and construction projects in and around Washington, D.C. The package also includes a collection of policy proposals that the administration strongly supports and which are certain to raise interest among lawmakers. Among them, the package proposes revisions to federal regulations of hemp products that have long been in dispute, changes to the year-round sales of renewable fuels, and lifting of restrictions around federal investment support in Venezuela. Representative Tom Cole, Republican from Oklahoma, the chairman of the House Appropriations Committee, and Representative Kevin Calvert, Republican from California, who chairs the panel's subcommittee on defense, said in a joint statement, President Trump's request reflects the reality that our defense strength must be maintained, not merely demonstrated. The biggest share of defense funding, $21 billion, will go to weapons munitions, with another $17.3 billion for operational costs and $12.1 billion for other classified programs. Funds are also requested to cover fuel costs, drone manufacturing, and cybersecurity. The money for farmers would provide $10 billion in economic assistance to row and specialty crop farmers and $1.1 billion specifically to Florida agriculture producers who suffered losses from this past year's winter storms. Vessels and cargo valued at $125 billion are awaiting Gulf passage. Around 1,150 cargo-carrying ships with an estimated vessel and freight value of $125 billion and as many as 20,000 seafarers are waiting to resume operations in the Gulf after the Iran war shut the Strait of Hormuz, Alliance Research said on Wednesday. Even if the U.S. and Iran agreements hold and the Strait of Hormuz is reopened properly, solid assurances of safe passage will be required, involving the international community, particularly if traffic is to return to its pre-war levels, up to as many as 140 vessels a day. The Munich-based insurance group said, marine insurance cover has been available throughout the conflict with increased premiums, Alliance said. However, the real issue for ship owners has been more about the risk to the crew and the vessel when transiting a conflict zone, rather than pure insurance considerations, it added. For the 1,150 vessels, Alliance counted vessels with a gross tonnage of over 100 gross tons. According to the estimate, cargo with a volume of 29 million gross tons is awaiting passage through the strait. The United Nations Shipping Agency said on Tuesday that an evacuation plan to enable hundreds of ships with some 11,000 seafarers stranded in the Gulf is underway. Alan Dershowitz to Newsmax, "I'll Sue Coffee Shop Over Israel Ban," by Charlie McCarthy. Alan Dershowitz told Newsmax he intends to sue a New York City coffee shop that banned Representative Dan Goldman, Democrat from New York, due to his support for Israel. Appearing Tuesday on The Record with Greta Van Susteren, the Harvard Law School professor emeritus blasted Brooklyn-based Poetica Coffee after the business publicly declared Goldman unwelcome and refunded a purchase he made during a visit with his daughter. The controversy has already drawn federal attention. The Justice Department's Civil Rights Division announced that it has opened an investigation into whether Poetica Coffee violated federal anti-discrimination laws after publicly stating it would have refused service to Goldman because of his support for Israel. Federal law prohibits public accommodations such as coffee shops from discriminating against patrons based on their race, religion, or national origin. Assistant Attorney General Harmeet Dhillon wrote on X in announcing the probe. Dershowitz argued the incident reflects a broader rise in anti-Israel and anti-Semitic sentiment. "I think that's the way it has to be in New York," Dershowitz told Van Susteren. "If Dan Goldman can't have the coffee from the shop, nobody should. The Justice Department should shut it down. It should be boycotted," he added. The dispute began after Poetica Coffee posted a message on social media mocking Goldman and declaring that he would have been turned away had employees recognized him. The post accused the Jewish congressman of enabling genocide through his support for Israel and suggested his money came from pro-Israel lobbying group AIPAC. Goldman later described his interaction with a barista as friendly and said the episode was sad, urging Americans to seek common ground rather than deepen divisions. Dershowitz compared the incident to his own experience last year at a Martha's Vineyard food stand that refused to serve him because of its political views and legal work. He said he successfully pressured market officials to adopt a policy requiring vendors to serve all customers. Now he plans to pursue legal action against the New York coffee shop. "The law of New York prohibits discrimination based on invidious characteristics, including religion," Dershowitz said. "Obviously, this is based in part on religion because Zionism is part of the Jewish religion." The longtime constitutional scholar also criticized Democratic leaders for what he described as a failure to confront rising anti-Semitism. "This is a horrible situation," Dershowitz said. "If it could happen to New York, it can happen anywhere." The DOJ has not indicated when its investigation may conclude, and Poetica Coffee has not publicly responded to the federal inquiry. Florida begins dismantling alligator Alcatraz, by Theodore Bunker. Florida officials have begun dismantling the migrant detention facility known as Alligator Alcatraz, marking the likely end of a controversial state-run detention operation in the Everglades that became a focal point of the state's immigration enforcement efforts and cost taxpayers more than $1.2 billion. Contractors hired to operate the facility were instructed to begin full demobilization of the site, according to reports from CBS News Miami and other outlets. Florida Division of Emergency Management Executive Director Kevin Guthrie notified vendors that the state expected rapid progress in removing infrastructure from the facility, which was built at the Dade Collier Training and Transition Airport in the Everglades. The move comes less than a week after federal and state officials transferred the remaining detainees to other facilities, citing safety concerns as the Atlantic hurricane season begins. The Department of Homeland Security confirmed that all detainees had been relocated from the site. Florida Attorney General James Uthmeyer said Monday that the facility had fulfilled its purpose. "I think Alligator Alcatraz actually stayed open longer than it was intentionally planned when it was first conceptualized," Uthmeyer told reporters. "Now that the federal government is resourced and standing up its own mission, using its own authorities, it is no longer necessary, and the plan has always been to protect the Everglades and take it back to a protected area where it's not a commercial business, an airport," he said. The detention center opened in July 2025 after being constructed in less than a week on a remote airstrip deep within the Everglades. The site quickly became a symbol of Florida's aggressive immigration policies and was promoted by President Donald Trump, Governor Ron DeSantis, and other Republican officials as a model for large-scale migration detention. The facility was designed to support federal immigration enforcement efforts and house thousands of detainees awaiting deportation proceedings. During its operation, more than 22,000 migrants reportedly passed through the center, according to state officials. DeSantis recently defended the facility's role in Florida's immigration strategy, saying it had served a huge, huge purpose by detaining migrants who otherwise might have been released into communities throughout the state. The governor previously indicated the site was always intended to be temporary. The detention center also generated sustained criticism from environmental groups, immigrant advocates, and civil rights organizations, which challenged the project in court and raised concerns about conditions inside the facility and its impact on the fragile Everglades ecosystem. Although detainees have been removed and contractors are beginning to dismantle the site, environmental groups said legal challenges will continue until the property is fully restored. Attorney Paul Schweip, who represents groups challenging the project, welcomed the removal of detainees, but said restoration remains the primary objective. "The goal is to have them do what the governor said they'd do from the outset, use the land temporarily, and that's apparently run its course now, and return the site to the condition it was in before they began to use it for this purpose," Schweip said. State officials have said the dismantling process will include removing fencing, trailers, and other temporary structures erected at the site. Once demobilization is complete, the property is expected to return to its previous use as a training airport. Democrats demand answers over reflecting pool repairs. Congressional Democrats called for an investigation Wednesday into renovations at the Lincoln Memorial reflecting pool as the ongoing drama over President Donald Trump's the president's $16 million rehabilitation project continued to roil the Capitol. Lawmakers in the House and Senate demanded answers about a saga that has been a focus in the news cycle for weeks, even as the White House has repeatedly blamed vandals for peeling paint and other problems. Trump has said six people have been arrested without providing details, and a local wildlife nonprofit conducting necropsies on dead ducks found near the reflecting pool. The president has said the pool might need to be drained again for additional repairs. Senator Richard Blumenthal, Democrat from Connecticut, the ranking member on the Senate Permanent Subcommittee on Investigations, challenged the Trump administration over no-bid contracts for work on the reflecting pool, saying they were awarded to vendors with previous relationships to Trump. National Park Service projects undertaken at Trump's behest in the Washington area have been marked by blatant corruption, a shocking lack of transparency, disregard for legal requirements, and apparent incompetence, Blumenthal wrote Wednesday in a letter to Interior Secretary Doug Burgum and Jessica Boren, the acting Park Services director. Rushed no-bid contracts given to unqualified vendors with previous relationships to the president resulted in a reflecting pool more covered with algae than before, with freshly painted chunks of paint peeling from the bottom to the float on the pool's surface, Blumenthal said. The nation's capital will now celebrate America's 250th birthday with an empty reflecting pool, a testament to incompetence and corruption, he added. Ohio-based Greenwater Solutions was given a $1.7 million contract to install a water purification system in the reflecting pool, and Virginia-based Atlantic Industrial Coatings was awarded $14.7 million to repaint and waterproof the pool's concrete floor. Representative Robert Garcia, Democrat from California, the ranking member of the Committee on Oversight and Government Reform, claimed both contractors have ties to the Trump entities. Donald Trump's disastrous renovation of our national reflecting pool is his latest failed vanity project, Garcia said, calling the project a waste of taxpayers' money. Trump pledged to beautify the century-old reflecting pool ahead of the nation's 250th birthday celebrations, draining its water and directing the bottom to be painted a color he dubbed American flag blue. But since the site was restored, its water has been hampered by an algae bloom, and pieces of the new coating have appeared to be peeling off the bottom. Trump has repeatedly blamed the peeling paint on vandalism, including a 350-foot gash in the liner, as the administration faces a self-imposed deadline to complete the renovation before the 4th of July. Trump also said the federal government would release images to substantiate his claim. None was made public as of Wednesday. Trump said Wednesday that sick people had used razors and box cutters to slice portions of the lining. He wasn't sure if the pool draining would come before or after the July 4th holiday, during which tens of thousands of people will be at the National Mall. A White House spokeswoman said Wednesday it's a shame that Democrats do not think the capital of the greatest nation in the history of the world deserves to be safe and beautiful. Trump generously spearheaded the restoration of the Lincoln Memorial Reflecting Pool, which has long been plagued with algae and leaked 16 million a gallon of water per year. The president's efforts to beautify our nation's capital are supported by Americans across the country and should be praised by both Republicans and Democrats, spokeswoman Taylor Rogers said. A spokeswoman for Greenwater Solutions, also known as Greenwater Services, said Wednesday the company uses devices called nanobubblers to infuse object into the water to kill algae and bacteria. The process is functioning perfectly, and the water looked clear and blue Wednesday after rain muddied it Tuesday, spokeswoman Erin Kramer said. The water is clear. What is visible is the sediment on the pool floor, a natural part of the remediation process when the algae dies, she said. In a lake or river, that sediment is absorbed, but in a pool, it needs to be vacuumed, she said. Atlantic Industrial Coatings, which spread blue sealant across the pool's concrete floor, said this week it has identified some areas in the reflecting pool that require repairs, adding that the work will be done once the pool is drained. It was unclear when that would happen. Amid the calls for investigations, Senator John Hickenlooper, Democrat from Colorado, called for Trump to personally reimburse American taxpayers for the pool renovations, which he called a national embarrassment. Americans expect their tax dollars to fix roads, support schools, and protect our public lands, Hickenlooper wrote in a letter to Trump. They do not expect to bankroll failed presidential vanity projects. The bill for this fiasco should only belong to you, Mr. President. Is Trump on experimental weight loss drug? A report detailing a highly unusual request for access to Eli Lilly's experimental obesity drug, Retatrutide, has sparked speculation about whether President Donald Trump could be the mystery patient at the center of the application. The White House, however, has firmly denied any connection between Trump and the request. According to a report by Stat, Eli Lilly and the Food and Drug Administration approved a single-patient, compassionate-use application for Retatrutide, a next-generation obesity treatment that has produced remarkable weight loss results approaching those typically achieved through bariatric surgery. The patient was described as a 79-year-old man suffering from refractory obesity, obstructive sleep apnea, and pulmonation. The White House, however, has firmly denied any connection between Trump and the request. According to a report by Stat, Eli Lilly and the Food and Drug Administration approved a single-patient, compassionate-use application for Retatrutide, a next-generation obesity treatment that has produced remarkable weight loss results approaching those typical

refractory obesity, obstructive sleep apnea, and pulmonary hypertension. The application reportedly attracted the attention of senior health officials, leading some observers to wonder whether the recipient was a politically connected individual. Stat noted that the patient's age and health profile led reporters to ask the White House whether the individual was Trump, who recently turned 80 and has publicly discussed obesity medications in the past. White House spokesman Kush Desai initially referred inquiries to the Department of Health and Human Services and pointed to Trump's recent medical evaluation. After the story was published, Desai stated on social media that the application was not for the president. The speculation comes as Trump's own weight and health have received renewed attention. A White House medical report released this year listed the president at 238 pounds and 6 feet 3 inches tall, placing him near the threshold for clinical obesity. The report also showed that Trump had gained 14 pounds since his April 2025 examination, when he weighed 224 pounds. Despite the increase, White House physician Sean Barbabella concluded that Trump remains in excellent health and is fully capable of carrying out the duties of the presidency. The report recommended continued weight loss, increased physical activity, and dietary improvements. Trump has previously expressed interest in the rapidly growing class of GLP-1 weight loss drugs. During policy discussions on prescription drug costs, he highlighted the popularity and effectiveness of medications such as Wegovy, Ozempic, and Lilly's tirzepatide. His administration has also promoted efforts aimed at lowering the cost of obesity treatments, reflecting an acknowledgement of the drug's growing role in American health care. Retatrutide is viewed by many obesity specialists as one of the most promising experimental weight loss drugs currently in development. Lilly reported that patients with obesity who remained on the drug for 80 weeks lost an average of 28% of their body weight, a figure approaching outcomes commonly seen with bariatric surgery. The drug targets three separate metabolic pathways and is expected to seek FDA approval later this year. For now, there is no evidence linking Trump to the compassionate use application. Nevertheless, the combination of the president's recent weight gain, his public comments about obesity medications, and the unusual circumstances surrounding the request has fueled continued public interest. The White House's denial appears intended to put those questions to rest, even as attention remains focused on the next generation of powerful weight loss treatments. Pentagon restores flu shot mandate amid outbreak. The Pentagon said Wednesday that boot camps for all the military services are once again requiring the flu vaccination for all recruits after War Secretary Pete Hegseth made the shot optional for the military at the end of April. The development, confirmed to the Associated Press by a Pentagon official, comes amid a growing weeks-long flu outbreak at the U.S. Air Force's boot camp at Lakeland Air Force Base in Texas that has sickened nearly 300 people. However, the official who spoke on condition of anonymity to discuss details not cleared for public release maintained that the permission to mandate the vaccinations was unrelated to the outbreak. When Hegseth first announced the repeal of the flu vaccine mandate in April, citing medical autonomy and religious freedom, he allowed the services to ask for exceptions or permission to keep the vaccine mandatory within 15 days of the rollout. The Pentagon official explained that the decision on those exceptions was being finalized earlier in June, and the timing with the outbreak at Lakeland was just a coincidence. Only 90% of the new trainees moving through the boot camp at Lakeland opted to receive the shot once it became optional, a source familiar with the situation told the Associated Press. The person spoke on the condition of anonymity because the information was not cleared for public release.
The base handles roughly 700 new recruits every week, according to Air Force figures.

0: And the close quarters environment has long been recognized as being conducive to the spread of disease. Recruits are exposed to high stress, low sleep, and close contact conditions for weeks. They typically sleep together in large open rooms, shower communally, and conduct much of their instruction and inspections in close contact. The Lakeland outbreak, which is now roughly 3 weeks long, has produced 275 confirmed cases of the flu. Representative Joaquin Castro, Democrat from Texas, said in a social media post, Castro's district includes part of the base on which the Air Force boot camp resides. The new outbreak is not unusually concerning, said Dr. Arnold Monto, a flu expert and emeritus professor at the University of Michigan. Flu is mainly a problem in the late fall and winter, flu season, as it is known, but flu viruses routinely circulate at lower levels in warmer months, too. Concentrated flu outbreaks can occur in the spring and summer, but tend to be seen mainly on military bases, cruise ships, and other settings where a lot of people are gathered together indoors, Monto said. If you want to prevent flu outbreaks, it is especially necessary to vaccinate when there are group settings, Monto said. In a statement to the media, Sean Parnell, the Pentagon's top spokesman, confirmed that exceptions were granted to the Army, Navy, and Air Force, as well as the National Security Agency and the Defense Health Agency, but wouldn't offer further details. However, both Army and Navy officials have said that they have also asked for permission to make the shot mandatory for certain broad groups that include troops deploying overseas, healthcare workers, and childcare workers. Families Fighting Flu, an advocacy organization, cheered any change to increase vaccinations. For decades, the military prioritized the health and safety of troops and the public by requiring flu vaccine for recruits. It's unfortunate that more than 200 individuals at Lackland Air Force Base in Texas became ill when that requirement was rescinded, Michelle Slafoski, the organization's executive director, said in a statement. This updated guidance from the military will save lives. Magnitude 5.6 earthquake shakes Northern California, by Solange Reiner. A magnitude 5.6 earthquake struck Northern California on Wednesday morning, shaking communities across a wide area of the state and causing power outages in part of Mendocino County. The earthquake occurred at about 8:10 a.m. local time and was centered roughly 7 miles north of Redwood Valley, according to the U.S. Geological Survey. Residents reported feeling the shaking across a broad region stretching from the north coast to the Sacramento Valley. The USGS received reports from people in communities as far north as Eureka and as far southeast as Sacramento, indicating the quake was felt hundreds of miles from its epicenter. People closest to the quake center described the shaking as particularly intense, according to reports submitted to the agency. The quake also disrupted electrical services in parts of Mendocino County. More than 7,000 homes and businesses here were without power Wednesday morning, according to PowerOutage.com, a website that tracks utility outages nationwide. Some injuries were reported in Mendocino County. The trembler triggered alerts through the federal Shake Alert Earthquake Early Warning System, which is operated by the USGS. The system detects earthquakes shortly after they begin and can send warnings to mobile devices before strong shaking arrives in some locations. Residents throughout Northern California and into neighboring Oregon reported receiving alerts on their phones through Shake Alert and the MyShake smartphone application, which uses data from the warning network. Earthquakes are common in California, which sits atop several active fault systems, including the San Andreas Fault and numerous smaller faults throughout the state. While many quakes are too small to be widely felt, moderate events can rattle large areas and occasionally cause damage. Emergency officials urged residents to remain alert for possible aftershocks, which frequently follow earthquakes and can occur minutes, hours, or even days after the initial event. The USGS continued monitoring seismic activity in the region Wednesday and encouraged residents to report their experiences through its online Did You Feel It system, which helps scientists assess the intensity and geographic reach of an earthquake. U.S. Postal Service to Congress, need help, running out of cash. Postmaster General David Steiner told Congress on Wednesday that the financially struggling United States Postal Service has a broken business model and needs help from lawmakers to turn around its operations. The bottom line is that we are out of cash. We are borrowing from our employees' retirement funds to continue operations. Steiner's written testimony before a Senate committee said warning it could run out of operating funds in months if it stopped deferring obligations. The Postal Service has a broken business model, and action is needed by Congress to fix it, he emphasized. Steiner wants Congress to compensate it for money-losing operations and make other reforms. In March, Steiner said the Postal Service was hiring restructuring advisors to help address its financial troubles. One key question is whether USPS should continue to deliver to 170 million addresses 6 days a week, which costs $3.4 billion annually. And 70% of those routes lose money, Steiner said. About 58% of its 18,000 post offices also lose money. The Postal Service has reported net losses of about $120 billion since 2007, as first-class mail, its most profitable product, has fallen sharply with the shift to digital communication, even as the agency must maintain costly nationwide delivery operations. USPS said last month it was suspending non-essential spending on travel, office supplies, and consultants. Steiner told officers in a memo the moves were to protect core operations and ensure we can continue meeting all essential obligations. Last month, the Postal Service said it would temporarily suspend employer payments for a federal pension program and plans to raise the price of first-class mail stamps to 82 cents from 78 cents, effective July 12th. Suspending employee pension contributions will conserve $2.5 billion through September 30th and potentially $15 billion through 2030. Most Americans unaware of alcohol-cancer link. Fewer than half of Americans understand that booze is a cancer-causing substance along the lines of known carcinogens like tobacco, asbestos, and formaldehyde, a new study says. Alcohol has been listed as a Group 1 carcinogen by the International Agency for Research on Cancer since the late 1980s, according to the U.S. National Cancer Institute. But only about 2 out of 5 people, 41%, are aware that drinking increases a person's cancer risk, researchers reported Monday at the Research Society on Alcohol's annual meeting in San Antonio. A ban on alcohol ads or a warning label on bottles and cans might improve awareness, but a second study presented Sunday at the meeting found mixed public support for such measures, researchers said. About 34% of Americans would support a ban on outdoor alcohol ads, such as those found on billboards or bus stops, according to the study. About 62% of folks surveyed said they would support adding cancer warnings to alcohol containers. Alcohol use is common in the U.S., given that 72% of Americans report consumption of one or more drinks per week, researcher Sanjay Sheth said in a news release. He's a professor of biostatistics and epidemiology at the University of Texas, MD Anderson Cancer Center, who was involved in both studies. Yet, alcohol use also increases the risk of 7 types of cancer: breast, colorectal, esophagus, liver, mouth, throat, and voice box, and contributes to nearly 100,000 cancer cases and 20,000 deaths each year, Shaitz said. For the first study, researchers analyzed data gathered by a national survey in 2019 and 2024 involving nearly 16,000 people. About 41% of Americans knew of the link between alcohol and cancer in both 2019 and 2024, researchers found. The number of people who said alcohol wasn't linked to cancer declined from 26% to 24% between 2019 and 2024, while those who weren't sure one way or the other increased from 34% to 36%, the study showed. In the second study, the research team investigated ways to better spread the word of the cancer risks of booze based on responses to a National Cancer Institute survey on health information trends. They found mixed support for policies that would highlight alcohol's link to cancer, depending largely on personal philosophy. For example, conservatives were 88% more likely to oppose such policies compared to liberals. Overall, those who thought alcohol had no effect on cancer risk were three times more likely to oppose them. The results also showed that many Americans haven't landed on a position regarding the matter. It is important to note that about 42.8% of liberals, 49% of moderates, 43.6% of conservatives neither support nor oppose the banning of outdoor advertising of alcohol, Sheet said. He said this neutrality could owe to a lack of awareness that there is a link between alcohol consumption and cancer risk. I believe the first steps toward gathering bipartisan support is to increase the awareness that data showing the causal link between alcohol consumption and cancer risk is based on rigorous and reproducible scientific methods, Sheet said. Cancer does not discriminate based on ideology. We need to move away from political ideology to pursue our common goal of eliminating cancer, he concluded. Findings presented at medical meetings should be considered preliminary until published in a peer-reviewed journal. NASDAQ, S&P, and lower as tech stocks fall. The NASDAQ and S&P 500 closed lower Wednesday, dragged by tech stocks on nagging concerns about high-flying valuations. But falling crude prices boosted airlines and other travel stocks, and the Dow finished higher. Oil prices fell to their lowest since the start of the Iran war, as more tankers were expected to move out of the Strait of Hormuz. U.S. President Donald Trump said Iran had told Washington that no tolls were being sought. The S&P 500 Passenger Airlines Index rose. Tech stocks slipped, intensifying the focus on chipmaker Micron Technologies results due after the bell. The stock has surged more than 200% in 2026, but fell on Wednesday. Cerebras Systems tumbled after the chip designer forecast full-year profit margins would drop below first-quarter figures in its debut report after going public. Also weighing on the stock, OpenAI announced its own in-house inference chip called Jalapeno. Concerns about debt-backed spending by hyperscalers and mounting fears of a more hawkish Federal Reserve have fueled the market turndown this week that has erased more than $1 trillion in market value from the NASDAQ 100. The Middle East conversation is wrapping up. Energy prices are coming off, said Michael Monahan, partner and portfolio manager at Founders ETF. But you continue to have the AI CapEx build-out, where for some reason people like the recipients of the spend and have been punishing those doing the spending. According to the preliminary data, the S&P 500 lost 5.86 points, or 0.08%, to end at 7,358.72 points, while the NASDAQ composite lost 104.58 points, or 0.41%, to 25,482.46. The Dow Jones Industrial Average rose 187.97 points, or 0.36%, to 50, 1854.81. Home builders soared after Trump canceled a planned signing of bipartisan legislation aimed at speeding up availability of affordable housing. Hovnanian Enterprises, Pulte Group, and Toll Brothers all rose. Among other movers, Hertz tumbled after the car rental firm said it expects second quarter adjusted core earnings near the lower end of its forecast range and announced a proposed offering of $100 million of common stock. Traders are adding to bets of a second rate hike from the Fed by the end of December, according to CME Group's FedWatch tool. Previously, the market expected a single 25 basis point rise. The closely watched Personal Consumption Expenditures Price Index, the Fed's preferred inflation gauge, could offer insight on the monetary policy path on Thursday. House panel advances political betting ban. By Sam Barron. House Republicans moved forward with a bill that would bar members of Congress and their families from placing bets on certain Washington-focused prediction markets, Politico reported. The House Administration Committee voted along party lines to advance the legislation, which would prohibit lawmakers, their spouses, and dependent children from engaging with prediction markets to bet on the outcome of elections or government actions, according to Politico. Democrats opposed the bill, saying it didn't go far enough. The bill is so filled with loopholes that it looks more like a sieve than a bill, Representative Joe Morrell, Democrat from New York, said. Morrell pointed to a Senate bill that banned senators and their staff from using prediction markets. The Senate did it in a matter of minutes, no six-month grace period, no procedurally laborious process, Morrell said. They just went to the floor with a two-page resolution and banned it all unanimously. We should do the same. Representative Brian Steil, Republican from Wisconsin, the chair of the committee, asked why members' families shouldn't be allowed to use prediction markets for sports, but could use sports books or casinos. Lawmakers elect to serve the American people, not to enrich themselves by wagering on outcomes from the decisions they make, Steil said. We have a real opportunity to restore trust in Congress by taking necessary steps to eliminate even the appearance of impropriety, Steil added. In May, Senators Kirsten Gillibrand, Democrat from New York, and Dave McCormick, Republican from Pennsylvania, proposed a bill that would ban members of Congress, the President, the Vice President, and senior executive branch officials from placing trades at sites such as Kalshi and Polymarket. An Army Special Forces Master Sergeant Gannon Ken Van Dyke was charged with using classified intelligence about January's capture of Venezuelan President Nicolas Maduro to profit on Polymarket. Prosecutors say he cleared more than $400,000 on the trades in what authorities described as the first criminal insider trading case involving a U.S. event betting platform. Van Dyke has pleaded not guilty. France detects first Ebola case outside Africa in current outbreak. France on Wednesday announced the first confirmed case of Ebola identified on its property. A doctor who had flown back from the Democratic Republic of Congo, which is fighting a major outbreak. The case is the first of the deadly hemorrhagic fever identified outside the African continent during the current outbreak, which has also affected Uganda. It's the first time France has detected Ebola. In 2014, during an outbreak in West Africa, two patients were transported to France, but they had been diagnosed abroad. The health ministry said it had identified a first positive case of Ebola virus disease on national territory. The patient, who arrived in Paris on Tuesday, boarded a commercial flight from Kinshasa and was almost asymptomatic except for headaches, the ministry said. Air France flight, the doctor's condition slightly deteriorated during the flight, after which the patient was immediately isolated and taken into care upon landing in Paris, even before the disease was officially identified, the ministry added. The patient was in stable condition with a very low viral load, the ministry added. The doctor traveled on Air France flight, the airline said, adding that it had provided the passenger list to the authorities. Contact with these passengers is being handled by the health authorities, Air France said. Health Minister Stephanie Rist later said five other passengers had been identified as possible contacts and put in isolation as a precaution. Prime Minister Sebastian Lecornu's office said he was monitoring the situation very closely, but the health ministry stressed that the risk of transmission remained low. And that's all the time we have for today. Stay safe and thank you for listening.
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2: Here's the forecast for the Boston and South Shore area on the Talking Information Center from the National Weather Service. For today, mostly sunny, temperatures in the mid-80s. Overnight, increasing clouds, temperatures in the mid-60s. On Friday, partly sunny, temperatures in the mid-80s. The sun rose this morning at 5:09, setting at 8:25 this evening. 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
3: Hi, everyone. This is Marianne Kachuk, and welcome to Talking Information Center. I'll be reading again from the book You, Me, and the Sea that I started at last reading. We only got through to page 41 in the middle of chapter 2, I believe. We left off with Meryl Shaw is remembering when she was a little girl, and she realized her brother Bear hates her, or she believes he hates her. So why don't we continue, and I hope you're enjoying it. Okay. He loves you. I know it. If you don't feel it, you'll just have to believe me. My father hugged me. You're full of light, Meryl. When you're full of light, it's easy for you to love and be loved. Even Horseshoe Cliff loves you. Did you know that? It turns your little footsteps into heart-shaped stamps in the dirt. I see the hearts you leave everywhere I go. Do you know what happens when Bear walks on the land? Dust rises up and makes him cough. He's not easy to love like you are, and there's a reason for it. He was born chock full... He was born chock full of complicated emotions that make him do things neither of us would ever think of doing. The things he has done have welded together to form an anchor that he has to drag around everywhere. He's heavy with the things he has done, the things he has seen. But you are light, little Meryl. You're as light as a bird. Nothing holds you down. Whatever you choose, you can fly. I loved when my father spoke this way, with poetry instead of plain words. But at that moment, I did not understand him. My encounter with Bear had left me exhausted. The sun hung just above the ocean, and the slight of it made me tremble. My days were full of adventure, but at night my imagination got the best of me, and I hated being alone. The wind whistled against the side of the house outside my bedroom, and the blanket on the bed scratched me, and I didn't like to walk outside to the toilet shed alone, so I lay awake and worried I would wet the bed. The mice came alive at the prick of the first star, their feet always whispering, their eyes always searching. I would grow hungry lying awake, and the only good thing about that was that my stomach groans kept the mice from climbing onto my bed. Bear wouldn't let me sleep in his room, and my father cried out in his sleep in a voice that scared me even more than being alone. On warm nights, my father used to let me sleep in the pasture with my pony, but ever since half the chickens had been killed, he wouldn't allow it. It's my birthday, I reminded him now. I know it. I searched his face, but he was looking out at the scruff of the meadow that spread from the porch to the sea, and he didn't meet my gaze. He had soft brown eyes and dark beard and dark hair to his shoulders and skin that was sort of pink, the color that was a strawberry turned after it stopped being green but wasn't quite ripe yet. He said that Bear and I took after our mother with our green-brown eyes and golden skin that never burned and pale brown hair that striped yellow in the sun. My little acorns, my father called us, which made me laugh because Bear was anything but little. Let's go for a walk, he said. We walked together every day. We checked on the chickens frequently because we had lost half of the old brood to coyotes over the summer. And even though the new chickens were settled in now with the blood and stained coop ramp had not faded. We fed and watered the horses. Old Mr. and Gertie, we often walked the garden roads, rewarding ourselves with tiny sweet tomatoes that burst between our back teeth. Or we looked for wood for Dad's miniature houses. Or stuffed steel wool into holes to keep mice out of the cottage walls and sang about answers that blew away in the wind. I always felt my father's love for the land as we walked it. He saw my footsteps everywhere. I saw his handprints everywhere. He had built our cottage and planted every tree in our orchard. Later, when he was gone, he was never really gone because he was everywhere. Now we ducked between the rails of the paddock fence he had built years before I was born. A strange sound came from the lean-to at the end of the pasture. I dropped my father's hands and ran toward it, worried for the horses. There were hunting animals all around, animals I've seen, like the mean, bold coyotes that had eaten the chickens, and ones I hadn't seen, like mountain lions. Diana, my father's old dog, used to guard the land at night, but she died a week before the coyotes attacked the chickens. Bear told me that the coyotes must have been watching us all along, waiting for Diana to die. Now I sense the coyotes' invisible eyes following me around the land, just as I sense the moon peeking from the sky all day, impatiently waiting for its turn to shine. My mother had died, Diana had died, and the chickens had died. Still had it only lately occurred to me to wonder what might happen next. The horses are fine, I heard my father call behind me as I ran. And he was right, the horses were fine. In a corner of the lean-to, separated from the horses by a bank of hay bales, I was astonished to find a puppy. I clambered up and over the hay bales into the makeshift pen and lifted the puppy, a wriggling, yipping whirl of black and brown, into my arms and laughed. This little guy, Dad said, looking down at me, is all yours. When the puppy licked my chin, his sharp teeth ranked my skin, but I didn't mind one bit. I couldn't believe he was mine. He squirmed in my arms, pressing his body against the bruises left there by my brother. I thought of Bear kneeling over me, pinning me down, the knives in his eyes. My mouth went dry. The puppy was mine. I looked up at my father. What about Bear? He ruffled my hair. It's not Bear's birthday, is it? I shook my head and tried to smile. My stomach felt knotted. I hugged the puppy tight to my chest. Bear didn't want a dog, did he? Had he cried like I had when Diana had died? No, I had never seen Bear cry over anything. I guess he was too old for crying, like my father. Dad's eyes were only wet when he stared too long at the horizon at night. Bear said I did all the crying at Horseshoe Cliff while he did all the work. I decided then and there that I would take on more chores, and I wouldn't spend so much time wandering around, lost in imaginary games, and I wouldn't cry. The puppy was already mine. He licked my chin, cooling the scrapes he'd left there. He smelled of hay, of home, and I could feel his little heart skittering around as though trying to reach mine. I will love this dog forever, I thought. What could Bear do about that? My father leaned over the hay bales and rested his big warm hand on my shoulder. Happy birthday, Memo, he said. Enjoy your new pal. Chapter 3. I was born in 1988, but since I never spent much time anywhere but Horseshoe Cliff, where for many years there was no television, my childhood never connected to the times in which I was living. It was only when I entered kindergarten at Little Earth School in OSHA that I became somewhat aware of pop culture and the larger world. From the beginning, I loved school. I was not the sort of child who was afraid of new experiences. My father told me that I was like my mother in this way, always up for an adventure. There were other young students who clung to their mothers and sobbed on the steps of the school in the morning. I hopped out of my father's truck and ran right past them. My schoolmates did not know what to make of me at first, but after some effort on my part, they came around. Little Earth occupied an old Victorian house. The upper school was upstairs, and the lower school was downstairs, with only 20 or so children enrolled in each. I had no idea, of course, that it was a little hippie school and a little hippie town. Little Earth might as well have been the whole Earth. That's how big and exciting it seemed to me. The ruckus clatter of dozens of children talking and laughing at once was as wonderful a sound as I have ever heard. Until then, my only playmates had been covered with fur or feathers. It did not take long for me to understand that I was not like the other students at Little Earth. My classmates wore different outfits every day of the week. They had clean hair that smelled of flowers. They left school with blackened fingernails and streaked of dirt on their knees from playing in the schoolyard and returned the next morning wiped clean, all signs of the previous day's activity erased. They had more food than they could eat in their lunch boxes, packed neatly by their mothers. They were kind to me, often offering me half a sandwich or a cookie when they saw how little I brought. Here you go, a talkative girl named Daphne said to me on our second day, handing me a plastic bag full of celery sticks covered in peanut butter. My mom told me to be extra nice to you because you don't have a mom and you're poor. Daphne spoke in a matter-of-fact tone. A few of the other children at our table glanced at me and smiled in a way that revealed that they, too, had been told to be nice to me. I'd known the mom part, of course, but the poor part surprised me. Was I poor? No one had mentioned it before. It made sense, though, upon reflection. I was often hungry, and the shelves in our kitchen were closer to bare than full. I wore clothes my brother had worn years earlier, or things that we found in the free box in front of the OSHA co-op. We did not have a television. We occasionally endured a week or more without the lights working. The only new things I had ever owned were presents from our friend Ray, and though my father sometimes protested her gifts, in the end he always accepted them. With the word poor echoing through my mind, I felt a sudden impulse to impress my new friends. When teacher Julie had gone slowly through the letters of the alphabet the day before, I had not spoken up to let her know that I could already read. But now I did. I had learned to read when I was four. We did not have many toys at Horseshoe Cliff, but stuffed bookshelves lined with my father's in my father's bedroom. He and Ray frequently traded books, discussing their most recent reads at length on the back porch while watching the sunset. When Ray noticed that I had taught myself to read, she started bringing me sacks of books that she had borrowed from a library some distance away, though she was less inclined to do so as of late because I had lost the last few books she had given me. The books were beside my bed when I went to sleep, and when I woke up, they were gone. Ray was soft-spoken but serious. She never before scolded me the way she did when I lost those books. After only a few days at Little Earth, it became clear to me that I read far above the average level for my age. I offered to tutor my new friends, and they declined my help. My stories, on the other hand, delighted my classmates. I told them about the mermaid sisters who swarm alongside the whales just off the coast of Horseshoe Cliff, and the civilizations of fairies that had been living in the eucalyptus grove for 1,000 years. These were complicated tales with devious villains and plucky heroines. Not every character made it to the end alive. In the yard, my classmates would gather around me to listen to the latest installment of Life Under the Sea or in the Trees. My audience swung from gasps to laughter. Sometimes they clapped. When Teacher Julie would come outside to collect us from our recess, she would wait until I reached a suitable resting point in my story. One day, after sending the other kids inside, she handed me a cloth-bound journal. "You're nearly bursting with these stories, Merrill," she told me. "Why don't you try writing them down?" I ran my hand over the journal sadly. I adored Teacher Julie, but how could I explain to her the only way for me to keep my stories was to save them inside of me? If I wrote them down, I would only lose them. I was so forgetful, I could hardly remember half the things I'd forgotten. Just a week earlier, one of the older girls at school had presented me with a doll that she'd sewn from old cloth and bits of ribbon. Within a day of bringing it home, the doll disappeared. I was sure I'd left it at the kitchen table when I'd gone out to feed the chickens, but when I returned to the cottage, the table was empty. "I'll lose it," I told my teacher. "I lose everything." Teacher Julie studied me, thoughtful for a moment. "Why don't you keep it here at school?" she said at last. "You can write during quiet time and store the journal in your cubby when you're not using it. I'll help you remember to put it in the same spot every day, okay? Nothing is lost for very long at Little Earth." Her words filled me with hope. I gave her a tight hug before hurrying to a place to place my new journal in my cubby. As much as I loved school, Bear hated it. In the morning, after Dad drove away from Little Earth in his truck, Bear would lumber off toward town. On those days, he smelt like beer in the afternoon when our father picked us up. Dad would tell him that if he skipped school again, he would have to drop out permanently and stay home to work in the orchard. But he kept giving Bear another chance and another chance until the Friday came when Bear learned he was all out of chances. I sat between Bear and my father in the cab of the truck. Since I refused to sleep during nap time at school, not wanting to miss anything, I was always tired on the way back to Horseshoe Cliff and usually nodded off. That afternoon, I awoke to hear my father telling Bear that from then on, he remained at home to help in the orchard. As Dad spoke, Bear's elbow pressed sharply into my side. I looked up to see my brother glowering at me. I felt a chill around him that would not thaw. I've seen the knives in his eyes every day since that first time in the grove. His elbow pressed into my side so hard that I gasped. He had never hurt me in front of our father, and I think I was surprised as much as I was hurt. "Beer," Dad said. "She's taking up all the space." I squeezed my eyes shut and pretended to sleep. "Ugh, she smells terrible," Bea says. "She has fleas. Your sister doesn't have fleas." On cue, the red bumps along my arms began to itch. Once I started scratching, I could not stop. I had flea bites, it was true. Fleas loved Pal as much as I did, but I endured the bites of all the fleas in the world if it meant I could keep my dog with me at night. "Oh, Mur," I heard my father say, "are you letting Pal in your bed again?" I pretended to snore. I couldn't stop scratching, though. The scratching at least gave me something to do other than cry, which I knew would have made Bear only angrier. The kids at school never pointed at my flea bites or yanked my hair or told me manure smelled better than I did. Only Bear. My father told me that Bear loved me, but what I felt from him seemed the opposite of love. It seemed to me that before my fifth birthday, when Bear had sat on me in the grove, I had walked around in a kind of fog. I had not been able to see all the ways he mistreated me, but now I felt a kind of clarity. I knew Bear hated me and wished me only harm. I knew I should stay as far away from him as I could. As the truck tires rumbled from the paved road onto Horseshoe Cliff Dirt Drive, I hugged my backpack and kept my eyes tightly shut. I imagined I was still sitting on the rug in Little Earth, surrounded by other kids, listening to Teacher Julie tell us how the earth turned. I wish the earth would speed up just this once, delivering me back to school faster. I shuddered at the thought of a weekend at home with Bear, especially now that he had been sentenced to full days of the farm work he hated. Over the next couple of years, I became more adept at staying out of Bear's way. Still, the anger that I sensed simmering within him would boil over unpredictably, and there were times when I could not avoid his rage. These assaults felt random, but some calculation must have gone into them. Bea never shoved me to the ground or twisted my arms behind my back within sight of our father, and he never went so far as to hurt me so badly that my father could not dismiss my complaints as within the realm of normal sibling squabbling. I loved my father more than I loved anyone, but it was always seen that he was only half listening, only half watching. He did his farm work, and he put plates of food on the table, and at night he sat on the porch exhausted, coughing, whittling those tiny houses, and staring off at the horizon, and drinking beer until his words softened. He was a vague presence much of the time, benevolent but preoccupied. And what preoccupied him? The farm, of course, which needed near, constant attention. But I also came to believe that my father's thoughts never strayed far from his memories of my mother. When I thought of my missing treasures, I thought of a list as long and old as an ancient scroll, and at the top of that scroll was my mother. Of all that had gone missing, she was, of course, the most important. Of all the mysteries that haunted me, the mystery of how she had been lost was the most unrelenting. When I finally worked up the nerve to ask my father outright what had happened to my mother, the look on his face was so pained that I ran away from him and never asked again. It was Ray who last gave me some hint of my mother's demise. Ray had a quiet energy much like that of my father, but where my father's attention was inconsistent, when Ray was near, I felt my every move observed. She wore an armful of colorful bangles that I admired, an enormous straw sun hat, and a rotating assortment of overalls that always looked so crisp and clean that for a time I was convinced she stopped in OSHA to buy them on her way to Horseshoe Cliff. She never raised her voice, but when her face went very still and her eyes roved from my bare, dirty feet into my uncombed hair, her displeasure was palpable. She worried over me in a way my father did not, and never once came to our house without pressing some treat she baked into my open and eager hands. She worried over my father, too, bringing him strange-smelling teas and pots of honey for the cough that increasingly bothered him. Ray, I sense, would have believed me if I told her how Bear treated me, and yet I never told her. I couldn't say why, exactly, except that I had developed a notion that to do so would hurt my father, and I could not stand to be the one who made him sad. Besides, though I would not have traded her delicious parents for nearly anything in the world, it annoyed me that Ray treated me like a child far younger than I felt myself to be. It was Ray who convinced my father that I should not be allowed to ride Gertie beyond the limits of the pasture without an adult to keep watch, and that I should not be allowed to swim in the sea alone. Thankfully, he lost track of these rules as easily as he was convinced to make them. And the cliffs. Ray was perpetually wanting me to stay away from the cliffs. She said it again on a day that she bought me a new blue swimsuit. When I tried on the suit, her keen black eyes clouded with a faraway look. "Your mother loved that shade of blue," she said. She wore a blue scarf that was so light it seemed to float on her shoulders. Your father would laugh and ask her how it felt to have her head in the clouds. Ray blinked. She looked down and brushed invisible lint from her overalls. She was very beautiful. She had promised to watch me swim. I ran across the bluff towards the steep path that cut down to the beach, ignoring her calls for me to be careful. When I neared the cliff, Ray naggingly grew urgent. I spun around to confront her. "I'm not stupid, you know. I never go right to the edge." Half of this was a lie. I did not believe myself to be stupid, but I did go right up to the edge of the cliff. I liked the thrill of it, the way it made my fear grow so big that it shook my heart and wrenched my stomach and pounded on my ears. I bellowed out at the sea, and the sea bellowed back at me. And when I stepped away from the cliff's edge, the fear would drain immediately out of me, and I would feel better, exhilarated and exhausted, like I'd won something for which I fought hard. Ray pressed her lips together and gave me a look that told me she knew I was lying. I shrugged and turned to keep walking. "Seriously," I said over my shoulder, "what's the big deal?" "The big deal," she answered, "is that the land at the edge of the cliff is not secure. Pieces of it fall into the sea every day. People fall into the sea." This made me stop. "Who?" Ray made a shooing motion with her hands and didn't respond. She meant my mother. I knew it like I've always known it, like I suddenly remembered something that had been told to me long before. My mother had died falling from the cliff. This was the reason my father grew sad at night as he gazed out at the horizon. It was not the horizon he was watching, but the cliff. And this was the reason my brother hated the beach so much and that he had never learned to swim. Knowing how my mother had died should have made me sad, but I felt a weight slipping off my shoulders, the weight of the unknown. For the first time, I found something I'd lost, and it was the most important thing of all. I understood then that I was drawn to the cliffs and to the sea, just as my mother had been. I had always felt my father's presence with me as I explored Horseshoe Cliff, but now I felt my mother's spirit, too, surrounding me, emanating from the earth and the sky and the sea. My brother's attacks grew fiercer around the same time that I learned how my mother had died. It was though he had sensed my new peace, and it aggravated him. But understanding why my brother had never learned to swim helped me see that my brother not only avoided the ocean, he avoided the entire beach. From then on, I knew that when Bear threatened me, I would run down the path from the bluff to the sand below, and he would not follow me. When I stepped onto the path down to the sea, I grew so light that I felt as though I sprouted wings. I was free. I ran from Bear to the beach many times over the following years. And each time I did, I looked up at the cliff and imagined my mother standing there on the edge, watching over me, keeping me safe. Chapter 4. On a Saturday morning when I was 8 years old, my father announced that he needed to go to the airport. No matter how I begged, he would not bring me with him. Nor would he tell me why he had to go. "Take care of your sister," my father told Bea. We stood on the front porch. It was still early in the morning, and the sun was low enough in the sky that we had to squint at each other. It would be a real hot day. The fog that blanketed the land at night had already burnt away, and at my side, Pal swung his gaze from one of us to the next, panting. In response to my father's request, Bear only grunted. His hands were shoved deep in his pockets of his jeans. He did not have a shirt on, and his wide chest was covered in swirls of brown hair that turned amber in the rising light. He was 18 now, but it seemed to me that he was the same non-child, non-adult he had forever been. He would not play with me, and he would not take care of me. He must have felt me studying him because he turned towards me and I dropped my gaze to my feet. "I'm serious, Bea," Dad said. "See that Mero gets something to eat. I might not be back until late tonight." I looked up and stared at my father. I could not remember him ever leaving us for so long a stretch of time. My father was steadfast in his routine, and he seemed as much a part of Horseshoe Cliff as the cottage, or the cliffs, or the sea. Would the whole place disappear when he drove away? It did not seem impossible. Tears threatened to spring to my eyes, but I held them back. I could see that Dad would not bring me with him, and if I began crying now, it would only serve to stoke my brother's disgust of me. It was the last thing I wanted to do before we were alone together. "Something to eat?" Bear echoed. He coughed up a wad of mucus and spat it off the porch. "What do you suggest?" "I'll make myself an egg," I said quickly, "and an apple." "There's a loaf of bread in there and peanut butter, too," said my father. My spirits lifted. I loved peanut butter, and Dad knew it. "Don't let Bear eat it all," he told me. Then he looked at my brother and muttered something under his breath. My father usually had patience for Bear's sullen moods, but lately he seemed more frustrated with my brother than usual. I thought that perhaps he was just tired. It had been another poor season for the farm. He whittled late into the night, and I used the money that Ray gave him when she sold his tiny houses to buy provisions from the OSHA co-op. The chickens were my responsibility, and it seemed to me that their eggs were more important than ever. I took good care of them, singing to them each evening at dusk. I did not go so far as to give them names. There were nights when we ate chicken, and I did not want to connect a name to my dinner. As I watched my father's truck grow small along the drive away from our house, the rumbling of the wheels along the dirt path echoed within me. I decided I would spend the day pulling weeds from the garden. This would serve the double purpose of pleasing my father and keeping me far from Bea, who was unlikely to do anything resembling work without my father's urging. After weeding for most of the morning, I joined Pal in a patch of shade under the row of cypress trees that I called the old ladies. My skin was hot from the sun, and the cool dirt below the trees was a welcomed relief. I snacked on a few of the small tomatoes I found while weeding, though I craved a peanut butter sandwich. I had not seen Bear leave the house, and I did not want to cross his path. I wished I thought to bring a book with me. I curled up beside Pal and looked at the tree's crooked spine. My father told me that he and my mother chose this spot for the garden because the line of the cypresses protected it from the gales that blew onto the land from the ocean. I called the trees the old ladies because they looked like a huddle of tough old grandmothers, their green bouffants flattening into funny shapes by the wind. Hidden within the shadow of the old ladies, I soon fell asleep. I was not sure how much time had passed when I had wakened. My stomach felt hollow with hunger. It drove me toward the house. I breathed out in relief when I saw that Bea was not in the kitchen, and quickly set to make myself a sandwich. Bea had already made a dent in the peanut butter, but there was plenty left to spread a thick layer on two sides of the brown bread that my father always purchased. I was not particularly fond of that bread, with its strange, seedy lumps and thick crust, but my father had once told me that it had been my mother's favorite, and knowing this allowed me to take some pleasure in it. I sat down at the table and took a large bite. As I swallowed, I heard a racket coming from Bea's bedroom. A moment later, he threw open his door and stumbled toward me. Even if I hadn't seen the cans of my father's beer that littered the floor behind him, I would have recognized the smell. On my father, the odor of beer was a light presence that arrived only after sunset. But beer smelled like that. He hadn't so much drunk the beer as bathed in it. I felt the urge to run, but my legs would not work. I sat very still, holding the sandwich in midair, wishing myself invisible. Bear's blurry gaze narrowed. He lurched towards me and swiped the sandwich from my hands. "Who said it was lunchtime? I'm in charge." He kicked at the chair beside me and sat down heavily in it. Then he began to eat my sandwich. "Hey," I cried, "that's mine." "No shit," he said, and kept eating. In three bites, the sandwich was gone. He stretched his long out arm to the counter and picked up the peanut butter jar. Why hadn't I hidden it somewhere? I was full of regret as I watched my brother jam his dirty fingers into the jar and scoop out an enormous lump. He wriggled his nose as he ate it and spoke with his mouth full. "I don't know why you like this stuff." His mouth was a dank cave of wet peanut butter. He began to clear his throat so loudly that at first I thought he was choking, and I felt my body seized with worry for him. I put my hand on top of his, but he swatted me away. Then he spat a huge brown wad of phlegm into the peanut butter jar. A noise emerged from me, a sort of strangled howl that made Pal jump to standing from where he had been watching us from the floor. "Don't cry," Bear warned. "I'm not," I said, but of course I was. I could not believe that of the entire brand-new jar of delicious peanut butter, I would have only one small bite. "Stop crying," Bear bellowed. Specks of spit and peanut butter hit my face. "Stop, stop." His eyes burned with rage. His hands encircled mine, and he began twisting it. I wailed in pain, and then he was dragging me across the room. He opened the door to the linen closet, threw me in, and slammed the door. I tried the door handle and turned in my hand, but the door would not open. I pushed my shoulder against the door and shoved as hard as I could. It did not budge. "Bear," I screamed. "Let me out." There was no light in the closet. The sound of my frantic breathing filled the small space. I screamed Bear's name over and over again. From the kitchen, Pal scratched at the door and whimpered. There was a ribbon of light at the bottom of the door. I lay down and pressed my face against the floorboards. I could see the legs of the kitchen chair that Bear had wedged under the doorknob. Pal pushed his nose into the crack and sniffed. I could just manage to touch his nose with my finger. "It's okay, Pal," I said. "I'm okay. Don't worry." It was as much bravery as I could manage before crying again. Time passed. I didn't know how much. My eyes grew dry. My stomach growled. My bladder began to pitch. I hopped from foot to foot and yelled for Bear's name over and over again. From the kitchen, Pal scratched at the door and whimpered. There was a ribbon of light at the bottom of the door. I lay down and pressed my face against the floorboards. I could see the legs of the kitchen chair that Bear had wedged under the doorknob. Pal pushed his nose into the crack and sniffed. I could just manage to touch his nose with my finger. "It's okay, Pal," I said. "I'm okay. Don't worry."

valves. My bladder began to pitch. I hopped from foot to foot and yelled for beer, but he did not come. When I couldn't hold my pee any longer, I pulled a towel from the shelf and crouched over it. When I was done, I rolled up the wet towel and shoved it in the corner. I was so hungry that I felt sick to my stomach. I sat on the ground and put my head on my knees. I hated the darkness, the heat of the tight space, the gaping silence beyond the door. I felt myself begin to shake, and the shaking grew until I was stomping my feet against the door. I imagined revenge. My father would come home and be horrified to find me in the closet. He would hug me tightly and apologize for leaving me alone. He would cook me an enormous dinner, and he wouldn't give any of it to Beer. In fact, to tell Beer he would never eat again unless he started being nice to me. He would make Beer say he was sorry. I would not forgive Beer, though. I would make Beer go days without food before I forgave him and allowed him to eat. When this fantasy faded, I was left alone again in the small closet. I closed my eyes and imagined the expanse of the ocean. I imagined the salt air fill my chest the way my father had told me it had once filled his, healing him, if only for a time. I felt my mother watching me from the cliff. I saw her become a real bird that called to me in a clear song from outside the cottage. My head jerked from my knees at the sound, and I realized I had fallen asleep. The ribbon of life around the edge of the doorframe was gone. The inky darkness of the closet caused a new wave of panic to wash over me. What if my father didn't return that night? Would Beale leave me to sleep in the closet? I reached to try the doorknob and gasped when the door swung open. Pal trotted over to me, shimmering and nipping nervously at my hand. Beale's bedroom door was open and the room was empty. I hurried across the kitchen and snatched two of the hard-boiled eggs from the bowl my father frequently restocked on the top shelf of the fridge. My hands were shaking. I peeled and ate the eggs so quickly that my teeth crunched against tiny pieces of shell that I couldn't be bothered to remove. The clock above the sink revealed that it was nearly 9 o'clock at night. Except for a single bite of the peanut butter sandwich that Beer had stolen from me, I had not eaten since early that morning. After I finished the eggs, I sat at the table and ate one piece of bread and then another, washing them down with a large glass of water. I wished again that I had hidden the peanut butter. I was still sitting at the kitchen table in a sort of daze when headlights swung through the kitchen window. I ran out to the front porch with Pal at my heels to see my father stepping out of the truck. I leaped clear over the porch steps and threw my arms around his waist. He lifted me easily off the ground and hugged me. When I opened my eyes, I saw Beer appear around the corner of the house. He glared at me and shook his head. The sight of him made me involuntarily bite down on the inside of my cheek. I whimpered from the pain and buried my face against my father's neck. "What is it, Mero?" he asked, running his hand down the length of my hair. "Don't cry. I'm home now." I bit my cheek, I said, muffled. I didn't want to raise my head and see Beer watching me again. Dad stroked my hair. Poor Mero. He set me down gently, peeling my arms from his neck. Don't you want to know why I went to the airport? He waved his hand in the direction of the open truck door. Come meet Amir. The truck seat was too high to see what on earth it was, so I climbed into the cab. At first, I saw only a big blue coat, puffy and strangely shaped, and so I thought perhaps the coat was called an Amir, but then the coat moved. And the head of a boy appeared. The boy looked like one of the wood sprites in the book of fairy tales that I had borrowed several times from the little earth before losing it. His hair was black and silky around his long face and narrow chin. His blocky ears reminded me of father's wood bookends. His eyes were as dark as the smudges made by rubbing burnt kindle on stone. My skin was brown from the sun, but his was browner. He studied me just as I studied him. His eyes were big and serious and searching. I liked him immediately. This wasn't something that I decided, just a feeling of happiness that rose within me as I looked at him. "Hello," I said. "Who's that?" came Bia's voice, making me start. He stood beside my father with his arms crossed against his chest. "Bia, say hello to Amir. He's going to live with us," said my father. I stared at my father, surprised and excited. But when I turned back to Amir, his big eyes brimmed with quivering tears.
"Oh, no," I whispered, leaning toward

0: towards him. I've never felt a coat like this, as thick as a new pillow below my fingers. Don't do that. Don't cry. Bear won't like it. I used a corner of the enormous coat to wipe the boy's eyes. Amir, my father said, this is Mero. He stared at me and said something that sounded like, Shudia. I stared right back at him. Is that a fairy language? I asked. Will you teach me? No, that's Hindu. Isn't it, Amir? My father asked, sticking his head into the cab. Mero, Amir's mother's name was Allison. She was your mother's best friend when they were both children in New York. But Amir was born in India. He speaks Hindi and English, too. Amir was still looking at me. I lived in an orphanage in India, he said in a quiet but surprisingly clear voice. When my mother adopted me, she took me to live in New York City, and now my mother has died. My mouth fell open. I wondered how his mother had died, and if it had been his fault. I never met another child with a dead mother, and he's been an orphan. And now he was an orphan again, I realized. I've never met an orphan either, but Ray had recently given me Anne of Green Gables, and I loved it, finishing the entire book in a weekend. I thought that Anne and I would have been best friends if we had had a chance to meet. It seemed very likely to me that Amir and I would become best friends. You're joking, I heard Bea say to my father. We barely have enough food to feed ourselves. We have plenty, answered Dad. Plenty? We have plenty of rotten apples and chicken shit. Is that what this kid eats? Because I don't. Bea, my father's voice was low but held a warning. Bea grabbed my arm and pulled me from the cab of the truck. It's my turn to see our new brother. His words were so startling that I didn't yell at the pain of being yanked from the truck. I rubbed my arm and looked up at my father. Is Amir our new brother? Well, no, not exactly, but he is going to live with us. I'm his guardian now. That means I'm going to take care of him the same way that I take care of you. Inside the cab, Bea muttered darkly. I've read his books of siblings who were friends and protectors, but I've been given a dud. A brother who hated me and would happily feed me to a mountain lion. If my brother and I had ever shared a loving moment, I'd forgotten it. Now it seemed my father had corrected the mistake. Can he sleep in my room? I stood on my toes and tried to catch sight of Amir around Bea's back. What was Bea doing to him in there? Do you want to sleep in my room, Amir? Well, he sure as hell isn't sleeping with me, said Bea, finally pulling back out of the truck. He spat once at the ground and then plodded heavily up the porch steps. Amir appeared unshaken by Bea's inspection. Come on out, my father told him. Most of us don't bite. Amir crawled across the seat of the cab and lowered himself to the ground. I was surprised to see that once straightened, he was taller than me. He clutched his blue coat in his arms the same way the kids who didn't know how to swim held a raft off the beach of OSHA, and it made me feel as sorry for him as I did for them. I don't bite, I told him. Sometimes the chickens peck, but not much. There are coyotes, but they mostly bite the chickens. The horses don't bite unless they think your fingers are carrots. Dad doesn't bite, but Ray says he burps are loud, so they hurt her ears. Guilty as charged, said my father. Amir's eyes hinted at a smile. I took a step closer to him. Ray is our friend from town who bakes pies and sells dad's carvings at festivals. How old are you? I'm 8. I'm almost 9. I nodded. That's why you're taller than I am. I turned to my father. Will Amir go to Little Earth? Yes. Now go inside, both of you. It's cold out here. I'll get your things, Amir. I wondered what kinds of things Amir had. He trailed after me into the house. Did you bring books? I asked. When he shook his head, I hoped my father didn't reveal my disappointment. That's okay. You can borrow as many books as you want from Little Earth. That's your new school. It's in our town. You'll be the only other 8-year-old besides me. I'm reading Pippi Longstockings right now. But if you don't like that, there are lots of other books you can choose. But Pippi is really funny. You'll like it. Amir's eyes were traveling all over the kitchen. I was happy to see that Bea was in his bedroom with the door shut. I followed Amir's gaze around the room. I tried to see it the way he might. I'd never had someone my own age over before. Is it bigger or smaller than your house? I asked. I didn't have a house. I had an apartment. This is darker. I laugh. Well, we only have the one light on. We like to save electricity. It's good for the earth. Pal was sniffing Amir's sneakers. That's my dog, Pal. Amir stroked Pal's head. They looked each other in the eyes, and Pal wagged his tail in a thoughtful way. When Amir straightened, he said, "You're lucky to have a dog." I swallowed. I thought of his dead mother. "We can share him," I said quietly. It pained me to offer this, but when Amir smiled, the pain disappeared. My father came in carrying a green duffel bag in one hand and a paper bag in the other. "We stopped for hamburgers on the way home. Here's one for you," he said, handing me the bag. Normally, I might have asked if he'd bought one for my brother, but in that moment, I didn't care. Beer ever ate again. Even though my stomach was full from the eggs and the bread I'd eaten, I stood right in the middle of the kitchen and devoured the hamburger. Dad watched me, shaking his head. "Slow down," he said. The look he gave me almost made me tell him what beer had done that day. But the sight of my brother's closed door across the kitchen stopped me. "Follow me, Amir," Dad said, walking toward my room. "You'll sleep on the floor in Merrow's room for now. Ray's dropping off an extra bread tomorrow. We'll get you settled in before you know it. I can tell Merrow is happy you're here." "I am," I confirmed, swallowing the last of the hamburger as I hurried after them. "Are you tired, Amir?" "I'm not. I like saying his name. Amir is here," I thought, enjoying the rhyme. He had a very hard few weeks and a long day of travel. Try to let him get some sleep, okay? My father set the green duffel on my floor and left the room. "You'll show him the ropes, won't you, Merrow?" he called from the kitchen. I heard the fridge door open and knew he was searching for his beer. I wondered if beer had left him any. Amir looked around my room, but there wasn't much to see. Most of the toys and treasures I tried to accumulate were lost. "We brush our teeth in the kitchen sink," I told Amir, "and there's a toilet shed around the side of the house." Before Amir could answer, my father appeared with a pair of quilts I'd never seen and a new pillow, too. As soon as they were spread on the floor, Amir laid on top of them and covered himself with the big blue coat. "You'll be all right," my father murmured to the boy. He didn't seem surprised that Amir hadn't brushed his teeth or changed into pajamas. When he turned off the lights, moonlight flooded the room. "Get some sleep, and in the morning we'll show you around the property. You'll like it here, Amir. Horseshoe Cliff is a wonderful place for children." I was feeling tired myself, and it didn't seem like my father was paying attention to me, so I followed Amir's lead and climbed into my bed without brushing my teeth or changing into my pajamas. Pal looked at me with his ears all perked up and expectant, but I shook my head to let him know not to jump onto the bed until Dad had left. "Good night," said my father, kissing my forehead. The door clicked shut, and Pal immediately leaped onto my bed and curled himself around my feet. I turned onto my side and watched Amir. His eyes moved below his eyelids in a way that made me think he was not yet asleep. I longed to reach out and touch his blue coat, to knead it like dough below my fingers. New York must have been very cold to need a coat so big. "That's a big coat," I could not help but whisper. "It was my mother's," Amir whispered back without opening his eyes. "Oh, was your mother very big?" Amir was quiet for so long that I thought he had fallen asleep. I rolled onto my back and stared up the ceiling. What a strange day I had. First, my father had left on a mysterious errand. Then Beard had locked me into the closet for hours, and now an orphan had come to live with us, bringing not more than his mother's enormous coat. Had my own mother been big or small, I wondered. There was a sack of her clothes on the top shelf of my father's closet. I would lay them on the floor in the morning. I decided to see how big my mother had been. "She wasn't very big," I heard Amir say then, so quietly that I wondered if the words had come from my own lips. If I'd drifted off to sleep and murmured the answer to my own question. But when I rolled back onto my side and looked down, I saw that the boy's eyes were dark jellyfish and shimmering twin seas. I felt a connection to him that I could not explain. On an impulse, I reached out my hand to him, and he held it. Chapter 5. Amir took to Horseshoe Cliff like a fly to washed-up seaweed. It was hard for me to believe that before we met, he'd never ridden a horse or held a just-laid egg or eaten something pulled straight out of the dirt. He never even planted something in the dirt. When we walked around the property on his first day, he kept stopping to crouch down and examine things. We saw all kinds of rocks and sticks and plants and bugs that day, including a small, strange, gold-winged bug that I'd never seen before. Amir didn't say a lot, but his eyes shone with curiosity. Everything was new to him, everything a discovery. When we stopped at the pasture, Amir looked up at the mural on the side of the horse's lean-to. "My mom painted that," I told him. My father had told me the story. He'd worry about my mother standing on the ladder because she was pregnant with Beer at the time. But she said a little daring made a baby strong, and then Beer had turned out to be as big and strong a baby as had ever existed. And by the time he turned one, a mother could barely carry him. "My mom was a painter, too," Amir said. His accent made his words sound even and pure. It reminded me of rain falling into a half-full barrel. "I wonder if our moms became friends because they both liked to paint," I said, "or if one of them taught the other how to do it." Amir stared off for a moment, thinking, "Maybe they met each other in a class." I threw a stick in the air but didn't manage to catch it. Pal scooped it up and shook it a few times before stretching under the dirt to gnaw on it. I looked up at the mural. "My dad wanted my mom to paint the solar systems," I said. "He said if you linked all the peace signs in OSHA, they could circle the planet. He thought we should be different. But my mom said that someday someone was going to paint the peace sign that did the trick, the peace sign that worked. What if that person was her?" My dad couldn't argue with that. Amir stood very still as he listened to me. I could tell that he liked the story as much as I did. The horses had been walking lazily towards us from the far end of the pasture. "How about I teach you how to ride?" I said. "It would help us become best friends, like our mothers have been, if Amir liked horses as much as I did." I climbed the rails of the fence and paused at the top, waiting for him to join me. The horses snorted warm bursts of air onto my leg, saying hello. "You can ride old Mister, the bigger one. He's my dad's horse. Gerthy's mine." As soon as the mare climbed up beside me on the fence, I grabbed a fistful of Gerthy's gray mane and swung my legs over the pony's back. I pressed my legs into his side to move him toward old Mister, corralling the horse closer to where Amir sat on the fence. "Go on," I said, "grab his mane. He won't stand still forever." Amir grabbed old Mister's mane and swung his leg over the horse. Seated, he grinned at me. I laughed. I was a little surprised by how easily he had done it. "There, now all you need to do is hold on. Old Mister's in love with Gerthy. He'll follow him anywhere. I pressed my sneaker heels into Gerthy's side and made little kissing noises with my mouth. For as long as I could remember, Gerthy had been my pony, but my father had once told me that Gerthy used to be Bear's. Only Bear never liked to ride. He didn't like any animals, as far as I could tell, not even Pal, who was the most likable animal in the world. I planned to ride down to the beach, but when I turned Gerthy toward the paddock gate, Ray and my father were standing there watching us. "Ray," I hollered, waving. Her face was pinched under her big hat. She was a terrible worrywart. For a moment, I forgot that Amir was behind me and old Mister. I squeezed my heels into Gerthy and trotted across the paddock, dodging the gopher mounds below as best I could. Pal ran along as though on springs beside us, tails going in circles, barking, even with the stick still in his mouth. A quick tug on Gerthy's mane was all it took to bring the pony to a halt right in front of Ray and my father. I was proud of my clean, reinless stop, but Ray wasn't even looking at me. I turned to see old Mister hurrying towards us. Amir looked loose on the horse, his elbows jaggling at each bounce, his body slipping from side to side, but his expression was set with a determination and he managed to keep his seat. His shaggy black hair, rose and fell around his big ears. When old Mister stopped behind Gerthy and gave the pony's rump an annoyed nip, Amir laughed. His laughter was full, rich sound, and his eyes were so bright with joy that it seemed to me you could have seen them in the dark. "You're taking to this place like a fly to seaweed," my father said. I must have learned the saying from him. "Where's your helmet and the bridle?" Ray asked. The way she spoke was the thing I liked third best about her, after her pumpkin pies and the books that she gave me. Ray was from Japan. Each word, she said, was as crisp as a bite of fresh cucumber. "We're fine," I assured her. "I'm teaching Amir how to ride." I tried to make my voice sound low and calm like my father's. Ray never scolded my father. You just sprinted across the field without the boy. Sprinted, I laugh, already forgetting to keep my voice low. Ray, you're so funny. Horses don't sprint. Ray huffed. She turned her attention to a man. It's you I came to see, young man. Are you all right up there? Would you like to come down? No, said Amir. Ray frowned. No, thank you. Amir nodded but didn't repeat her words. Later, I would have to tell him what my father said about Ray, which was that she'd never had time to have her own children because she was too busy raising everyone else's. My father had said this with a smile because he loved Ray just as much as I did. At dinner one night back when Bear still ate with us, Bear had said that Ray was in love with Dad, and the idea of this made Dad laugh so hard that I was surprised his chair swiveled the meal. Ray lives in Osha, the nearest town, my father told Amir, as he gave old Mister's forehead a massage. She brought over a bed she wasn't using. I set it up in Merrow's room for you. We love Ray, I added. The thought of Ray helping to make Amir's stay in my room permanent made me contrite. After only one night together, I could not imagine ever again being able to fall asleep without Amir nearby. Sometimes she visits Little Earth and reads stories to us. She was a teacher in Japan. Many years ago, Ray said, when she was pleased, her black eyes gleamed like wet rocks in the sun. I'd forgotten that seeing this was nearly as fun as seeing her rub her hands together with worry. She's going to start a fire doing that someday, I had murmured to my father once, making him duck his head and smile. Thank you for the bed, said Amir quietly. Ray nodded. You're welcome. Do you like lemon bread? I just put a loaf in the house. Make sure you kids have a piece before Bear gets a whiff of it. I hope Bear hadn't seen Ray's car pull up. Follow me, Amir, I shouted. We can ride to the house. I tapped my heels against Gertie's belly, waking the pony from his doze. To the house, Ray cried. The boy's never ridden before. Jacob, talk some sense into her. It's not far, Ray. They'll be fine. Just walk, Merrow. Don't make a mare eat your dust. I gave a frustrated groan, but walked Gertie towards a paddock gate. Old Mr. and Amir followed behind us. We had not made far when Ray said in a clear voice, saying no to that child every once in a while would do her some good, Jacob. If my father replied, I didn't hear her. I wish I could press Gertie into a gal, but lemon bread or no lemon bread, I was Amir's guardian now. Without my encouragement, Gertie was in no hurry. His home and hay lay behind him. Old Mister plodded along with his chin practically resting on Gertie's haunches. Gertie swished his tail in a show of annoyance, but I knew that in truth nothing made the pony happier than feeling the weight of his friend's adoration. Is Ray your mother? Amir asked, the one who painted the barn. I looked back at him, surprised. No, my mother died when I was little. Oh, his expression shifted, and I guess he was thinking of his own mother. I can tell old Mr. Likes you, I said. Maybe my dad will give him to you. He hardly ever rides with me. My dad still likes riding, but his ass doesn't anymore. I was learning that when Amir laughed, a burst of delight, as sweet as any of Ray's pies, spread through me. We left the horses grazing on a patch of weeds along the dirt driveway. True to Ray's word, a loaf of bread drizzled with icing awaited us on the kitchen counter. Within moments, we were eating hunks of it from our hands. Mmm, I said, thank goodness for Ray. There were heavy footfalls outside and then Bea's voice muttering, if those horses run away because no one bothered to tie them up, I'm not going to be the one. I grabbed Amir's arm, but it was too late. Bea was already inside. His muttering ended abruptly, and his eyes narrowed as they fell on my hand, encircling Amir's arm. He walked towards us. I pressed my eyes shut and waited for the blow, but it was Amir who crumpled beside me with a grunt, falling first against the kitchen table and then to the floor. "Bea, no!" I cried, but he didn't bother to respond. He scooped up what remained of the loaf of bread and ambled out of the cottage. Amir stood, cradling his elbow. "Are you okay?" I asked. He managed to shrug and wince at the same time. Is he always like that? Only when my dad isn't around. He hates me. Amir didn't seem surprised by my statement. I peeked at his elbow and sucked in my breath when I saw the cut. Hang on, I'll get you a Band-Aid. My father kept a first aid kit in his bureau. When I shut the drawer, I heard muffled voices. Ray and my father must have stood just outside the house. I pressed my ear to the wall and listened. Was she sick for a long time? Ray asked. That's what my father said when he got hold of me. I haven't spoken to Allison in ages, not since Marigold died. And Allison's father wouldn't take the boy? Who would not take his own grandson? He didn't approve of Allison adopting Amir. But Allison was never close with her parents. Back when she knew her, she hadn't spoken to them in years. Her father said she didn't get in touch with him until she got sick and moved back from India. He had been helping them out for a while, but once Allison died... His voice lowered. I pressed my ear against the wall. He wanted to try to send Amir back to the orphanage in India, but someone found Allison's will. She had set me as Amir's guardian. It's guardian if anything happened to her. I guess Marigold had told her years ago that Horseshoe Cliff was a good place for a child to grow up. Well, you know what? I think that's a good place to stop because I'm almost out of time. I hope everybody is enjoying the book. I know I am. This has been Marianne Kachuk with Talking Information Center, and we'll get back to it the next time. Have a great day.
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12: Hi, it's Linda with the Talking Information Center. It is Thursday, June 25th, 2026, and thanks for spending the next 60 minutes with pop culture. I'm going to start with the latest issue of Vanity Fair, which is their sports issue. And I'm going to start with, under the essay column, "Keep Outside the House That Always Wins." This is an American sports story about addiction and attention. One Kesey Makiba layman has only told to his casino friends after losing his paycheck and nearly the rest of his life. This is an American sports story that I have only told to casino friends. The year is 2000. The date is September 10th. It's the beginning of my third year as a graduate student in creative writing at Indiana University, Bloomington. And I'm speeding back from a recreational league basketball game in a neighboring town called Martinsville when I hear that Bob Knight, the iconic head basketball coach at IU, has finally been fired for grabbing a student named Kent Harvey, who purportedly called him Knight instead of Coach Knight. By the time I get back to my apartment, literally breathless, I hear from a downstairs neighbor that thousands of students are marching to University President Miles Brand's house, some hoisting a burned effigy of Harvey. I step out of my apartment on 3rd Street and follow the roar. The roar leads me to the mob. The mob reminds me of American stories from Mississippi, my home. I thought I knew mobs after having been kicked out of college 5 years earlier for an altercation with some Confederate cape-wearing frat boys on bid day, until I saw thousands of mostly young white men marching for their coach, a shameless, withering basketball genius who'd survived being videotaped choking one of their players, survived throwing chairs during games, and survived saying to a female journalist on tape, quote, "If rape is inevitable, relax and enjoy it." On my way back to my apartment the evening of the firing, across from my favorite record store in Bloomington, I see a pickup truck and a mustached white man with an erroneous fade. I had seen his raggedly mustache and his erroneous fade earlier that day at the gym in Martinsville. When erroneous fade was on the free throw line earlier in the evening, I spotted the worst tattoo I had ever seen in my life on his left calf. The tattoo looked like black and pinkish Skeletor or an elaborate twig or that long neck brother from The Nightmare Before Christmas. I looked closer at the calf and asked my teammates if that was supposed to be Michael Jordan. "Just do it," I remember telling him. "Be like Mike, right?" My teammates died laughing. This is an American sports story that I have only told to casino friends during halftimes of WNBA games. At this moment, my casino friends are also dying laughing. Every decibel of laughter in that Martinsville gym must have felt like Mississippi fire ants eating away erroneous fade's heart meat. I remember watching his teeny tiny bottom lip quiver as I pulled on my mesh shorts smugly, like I'd seen the actual Jordan do 100 times on the free throw line. Erroneous fade cradled the ball and looked at me through glassy blue eyes. I chuckled long and slow at those sad glassy eyes. "Why are you mad?" I asked him. "Keep laughing," erroneous fade told me. "I kill N-I-G-G-E-R-S. I've done it before." Everyone who was laughing with me, including his teammates, stopped laughing. This is the part of the American sports story that I want these casino friends to remember most. The weekend 2000, I was 6 feet one, 185 pounds with 8% body fat. I had a Mississippi bred contentious demeanor. Could take a punch, could shoot mid-range jumpers in my sleep, loved the physicality of offensive rebounding. After playing my final 2 years at Oberlin College, I realized the day I started my graduate program that my identity as a basketball player was over. This didn't stop me from running the same drills I ran in college at the court outside my apartment, or playing in rec league tournaments in Martinsville, a place I did not realize until it was way too late that was considered a sundown town where a young black woman named Carol Jenkins was murdered for selling encyclopedias door to door. The night the mob took over IU, when Erroneous Fade's truck chased me, I jumped back across the street onto campus and ran behind the admissions building. I was not as scared as I was angry that I was getting chased in Indiana by a white boy with a suspect fade and the worst Jordan tattoo in the history of the galaxy. I want my casino friends to know that though I am, like them, currently a dishonest, degenerate American gambler, unsuccessfully reckoning with sadness, I was once good at something other than giving my money to contraptions programmed to pilfer. Once, I was agile and swift and had the discipline of an athlete. Once, I could fight. When I tell this American sports story, I glide or stumble over the part about having body dysmorphia, obsessive exercise disorder, and anorexia, because who has the stomach for that part of real American sports stories in a casino? This is an American sports story I have only told to casino friends while sitting in floor seats at the WNBA game after losing my paycheck, my SUV, my apartment, my furniture, and all of my savings. The first time I tell this story to casino friends, we're watching the Connecticut Sun play the LA Sparks in 2010. That Sun team, led by Tina Charles, is beating the brakes off the Sparks. I'm a full-fledged gambling addict with no folding money in my pocket, no car to drive home, no savings in my accounts. But I have courtside Suns tickets and free hotel rooms for the next decade. The last time I tell this American sports story to casino friends, it's the summer of 2025, and we're watching the Sun, led by Marina Mabre, play the Indiana Fever, led by Kelsey Mitchell and Caitlin Clark. I'm no longer a degenerate gambler. I do not have any casino friends. I have prayed and written and meditated and worked and strategized and narrated my way out of giving every dime I make to the casinos by reckoning with the immovable sadness I once fed to slot machines and blackjack dealers. Of course, casinos are betting on me relapsing and giving my future away. I will not relapse. But I want to be liked. So at the end of the first quarter, I break out my Martinsville Bob Knight erroneous fade story with the thick-wristed man sitting to my left, who I hear also went to school in the Big Ten. I do not get to the nightmare before Christmas party of the story when I look down and see my new casino friend betting on the game we're watching. He starts talking about parlays and other words I don't understand. I begin to feel that supremely American feeling of unearned moral superiority. The casino is where I almost gave everything away, including my future, my profession, my family, and my health. Yet, I feel a superiority to all the degenerate gamblers in the arena, in the casino, and especially morally superior to the gambler I'm watching whose shaking thumbs are currently betting on the game while watching the game from the casino where gaming is plentiful on a Native American reservation in this haven for late-stage capitalism, which could easily be considered the biggest rigged game in the history of the hemisphere. I want to tell my new casino friend that the phones and the casinos make valuing the texture of athletic stories harder. Without us investing our time into textured narratives of these layered athletic artists, we get a land where humans who have reached the height of a skill are simply sleek, powerful, uniform machines that we put money into, hoping to get a jackpot, a big win, and something that will help us win our money back. I want to wag my finger and tell him that there is so much more to an athletic artist than their name, image, and likeness, and whether we can adequately predict how the name, image, and likeness will numerically perform. that there was a moment in time where these athletic black boy artists were the most valued, imitated, and respected black boys on earth. They created culture in our communities through athletic artistic styles, and they appeared to be the black boys with the greatest access to good love, healthy choices, and second chances. I do not tell my new casino friend any of that. I will tell him later. Right now, I tell my new casino friend that I do not bet on sports. He tells me that I should, and he keeps flipping through different screens, placing bets on more WNBA games, some knife-throwing event, a pickleball tournament somewhere in Florida. We start talking about name, image, and likeness in the NCAA. He says that he can't believe college kids are getting so much to play sports. I tell him that I don't think they get enough, and the NCAA and universities should compensate players retroactively who provided hundreds of billions of dollars in underpaid and unpaid labor. My new casino friend's name, in my head, is not Casino Friend. Not Casino Friend loves his phone and gambling too much to participate in listening to American sports stories. Degenerate gambling, I think to myself, used to have so much more integrity. The crowd is as electric as I've ever seen a Sun crowd, but it's obvious that a lot of people are here to see Clark make 30-foot three-pointers. I ask, not Casino Friend, if he's betting on the over or under in the second half for Clark. Over, he says, always over. I want to finish telling him my Jordan tattoo story, but he doesn't care. I start telling him the kind of story that might keep his attention. I tell him that I had to stop bringing my phone everywhere a few years ago because I'd become obsessed with something called Robin Hood. Not Casino Friend turns his phone off and finally faces me. Over the pandemic, I tell him, my best friend encouraged me to put money aside on side hustles into Bitcoin on something called Robinhood. My best friend assured me that I was in my money-making prime and that I had plenty of money in savings and retirement since I quit giving all of my money away at the casino. My best friend knew that I'd spent a decade cradled in the risk associated with gambling addiction. They knew that I'd somehow made it out. Exactly, not Casino Friend says. That's why now is the time to find a crypto to play with. I tell not Casino Friend that I went into Robinhood looking for Bitcoin, but decided to play with something called Fubo for two horrendous reasons. First, Fubo looked and sounded like Fubu, a brand that made me feel anointed as a kid. The makers of Fubu convinced us that we were culturally rich and actively investing in our communities by wearing their really big, really colorful clothes. Whether it was true or not, I felt black people rich in Fubu as a child. So, duh, of course, Fubo could make me white people rich as an adult. Second, Fubo's supposed innovation was that for the first time, viewers could stream any sport we ever imagined and bet on that sport in the same app at the same time. Not Casino Friend looks at me with the screw face. He tells me that he was doing exactly that a few minutes ago without Fubo. Exactly, I tell Not Casino Friend, who is finally glued to my story and the Mabry versus Clark matchup in front of us. I tell him that when I put my first 10K into Fubo in late December of 2020, it was around $36 a share. 1 year later, I was into Fubo for more money than I'd ever lost in a year at the casino, and Fubo was around $18. On April 2nd, 2023, the night the LSU women beat Clark's Iowa team, I tell him that the stock was just over $1.30. I'd lost all of my side hustle money. But I still patted myself on the back for not giving my side hustle money away to slot machines, not betting on the game of the year, not wagering my quote-unquote real money, and not knowing how to wager on the game of the year if I wanted to. Not Casino Friend asks again if I ever bet on sports. I sit up straight and say, never. But you lost a year's salary investing in FUBO because you used to wear FUBU clothes? I slump back in my seat. Not Casino Friend tells me that if I had played with the same amount of money I had in FUBO in Bitcoin instead, I would have made more than $1 million. He says that if I simply took that same amount of money and bet the over on the rebounds of Angel Reese during her rookie at WNBA season, I would have made more than $1 million. Right, I tell him. But then I'd be addicted to betting on sports. Not Casino Friend looks me directly in the eyes for the first time since we've been talking. He looks at me like he knows something about me that I cannot admit about myself in this arena, in this casino. Yeah, his familiar blue eyes say, then you'd be addicted to betting on sports. The day after Knight was fired and enormous Fade chased me onto IU's campus, I made sure to wear an inconspicuous Jackson State Tigers outfit and hat to class so erroneous Fade wouldn't recognize me around Bloomington. I was reading about Richard Wright, one of the most virtuosic literary talents the nation has ever produced, in an essay by Ralph Ellison called Remembering Richard Wright, from a book entitled Going to the Territory. Because, well, basketball, and baseball, and football players cannot really tell us how to write our books, Ellison wrote. They do demonstrate where much of the significant action is taking place. Often they are themselves cultural heroes who work powerful modification in American social attitudes. And they tell us in non-literary terms much about the nature of possibility. They tell us about the cost of success and much about the non-political aspects of racial and national identity, about the changing nature of social hierarchy, and about the role which individual skill and excellence can play in creating social change. In September of 2000, that quote made me quake because I was in a sports landscape dictated by the acumen of Nike founder Phil Knight, the skillful, willful spectacle of Jordan, and the exploitative labor practices of the NCAA. That was the big three at the turn of the century in sports and culture. A quarter century later, as we've become more invested in winning and playing on our phones than witnessing and sincerely loving the absolute artful skill, will, and luck necessary for professional athletes to become professional athletes, I'm wondering how perpetual betting on sports has changed our understanding of the possibility Ellison wrote about. Conversely, it should not be lost on any of us that as the Trump administration has disappeared students and faculty who resist while shaking down colleges and universities, gutting most everything associated with historic struggles around race, gender, and sexuality, it appears to be even harder for well-compensated college athletic artists to resist passivity and organize on behalf of vulnerable students, staff, and faculty at their collegiate institutions and the cities and towns cradling their institutions. This is an American sports story, and like most American stories, the narrator is unreliable and terrified of why he loves the insides of casinos, the performances of casino friends, and stories we could tell about sports if we had more guts. The stories that we tell about sports and about how athletic genius impacts us have to be more valuable and resonant than any bet one can wager on the work of athletic genius. This is hard to accept when casino friends are sad and greedy, and non-casino friends are sad and poor. And many of us feel less sad when we watch athletic artists defy our imaginations, and even less sad when we win money from their culture-creating performances. I get it. I hate it. I get and hate that the nation has handed the health of the world's children to one of the worst gamblers in North America. I get and hate that we have yet to really talk with each other about why, when our gambler-in-chief appears saddest, he seems, like most addicted gamblers, to erratically risk even more. Those gambles never lead to moral wins for the nation or big wins or jackpots for the poor black communities that most of our most prodigious athletic artists come from. Imagine gambling other people's money, taking all the wins and never, ever admitting that you lose. Imagine living in a casino that allows you to lose and call it winning. That is not just the imagined reality of our gambler-in-chief. That was my dream for a decade, which means that the delusional, greedy liar I was in the casino will forever be a part of me. When I do not reckon with the ways that casinos, betting apps, and late-stage capitalism operationalize my sadness, economic anxiety, and greed, I risk more privately and talk less about the risk publicly. And I lose. And I lie about losing in this spectacular, rotten American casino. And I kill generative possibility. And I eventually die knowing who I wish I'd become, yet absolutely unable to wrap words around the pitiful, fleshy, bloody-chinned, self-righteous, delusional gambler that the casino, the prediction market, and worst of this nation need to create and sustain for its survival. This is the kind of American sports story I want to have the courage to tell to my casino friends in 2026. And I suppose I just did. And because it's happening now, next up, United Nations. Every World Cup is the biggest event in human history. This summer, it's coming to North America. Actually, it's here. But down in Mexico this spring, as three nations fight for one ticket to the big show, Franklin Leonard finds far more than goals or red cards in the tales of Jamaica, New Caledonia, and the Democratic Republic of the Congo. Mexico City, 1986. Two of the most famous goals in football history will grace a single World Cup quarterfinal match. One man will score them both. 4 years prior, 649 Argentinian soldiers died during an undeclared war that the ruling military junta launched against the United Kingdom to claim a territory that Britain calls the Falkland Islands. Argentina calls them Las Islas Malvinas. The fighting ended 74 days after it began, and the Argentinian dictatorship fell 18 months after that. But the nation's grief has not receded. In the 51st minute of the match, 5'5" Diego Maradona runs in behind the English defense and rises up to pop the ball over English keeper Peter Shilton and into the net. The referee rules it a goal. It's only in replays that the truth becomes certain. He just punched the ball in with his hand. It's a mega scandal, a footballing felony, but it's upstaged only 4 minutes later when Maradona scores again. He takes the ball in his own half and slaloms past five English defenders, chopping and weaving and dashing on by them to create the greatest goal of all time. Both strikes are critical as Argentina wins 2-1. A week later, the World Cup trophy is theirs. After the match, Maradona calls the first of them, the scandal, La Mano de Dios, the hand of God. At the time, he denies any subtext, but years later, he admitted the truth. It was more than beating a football team. It was beating a whole country, he said. In a way, he and his teammates held the English players responsible for everything the Argentine people had suffered. He called the match our revenge. It was reclaiming something of the Malvinas. Guadalajara, 2026. The tight colonial grids of the city loosen into commercial strip malls and subdivisions, then elevated highways, and then, just before the Bosque La Primavera Nature Reserve, the white disk of an extraterrestrial spacecraft emerges from a low-slung, grass-covered volcano. It's the Estadio Akron, home of Chivas, Mexico's most popular football club, if no longer its most successful. Founded by a Belgian immigrant in 1906, it has fielded only Mexican players since 1943, even as the league titles have dried up in recent decades. Still, the crowds are relentless. Guadalajara is a football city. That's part of our culture, a local journalist tells me. It's football, and only football. Nearly 500 years before, a Franciscan friar arrived in what is now the state of Jalisco, carrying a 13-inch icon of the Virgin Mary that had been molded by indigenous craftsmen from a paste of corn pith and orchid bulbs. The idol quickly became an unusually powerful evangelical tool. Within a century, she'd been credited with miracles. Within two and a half, she was declared patron against lightning, storms, and epidemics. Mexico's first post-independence government gave her a military sash and named her La Generala. Every October 12th, 3 million devotees walk 9 kilometers from Guadalajara's cathedral back to her home, a basilica in Zapopan, that's 8 kilometers east of the Estadio Akron. Mexico has embraced her with a fervor the Spanish never intended. Football, too, was brought to colonies by conquerors, only to be embraced by the conquered and remade anew. The game carries the weight of wars unnamed, grief unprocessed, peace not made. Faith still kept, and there is no greater stage for those stories than the World Cup. This summer, the tournament returns to North America, and Guadalajara will add to its considerable football lore when this stadium hosts 4 more World Cup matches, including a heavyweight bout between Spain and its one-time colony, Uruguay. This was home base for Pelé and the mystical Brazil 1970 squad, the site of major triumphs for the Mexican national team. It will soon become the only place, alongside Mexico City, to host matches at 3 different World Cups. But before all that, before the 48 teams convene in North America and billions of viewers tune in, 3 teams from 3 different corners of the globe met here in March for the FIFA World Cup 2026 playoff tournament. On the line was the last ticket to the main event 3 months later, and it would go to one of the Democratic Republic of the Congo, absent from the World Cup for 52 years, Jamaica, absent for 28, or New Caledonia, a French territory in the South Pacific, population 290,000, with a team ranked 150th in the world. For the players and coaches involved, it very likely would be the most important thing they'd accomplish in their lives. Whichever group earned the trip would bring with them all manner of riddles and contradictions, split identities and chosen loyalties, joy and ambition, and fear of what their reception might be in the United States in particular. And then they'd play some football. Silence. He won the World Cup playing for France, but Christian Carambeau grew up on Lifu, a coral island in the New Caledonia's Loyalty Archipelago, population roughly 3,000 at the time. Carambeau describes his youth as a time of clans, chieftains, shared food, shared labor, and stories of his great-grandfather's trip to Paris, where he was received as a king, and so on. When he was scouted at 17, Carambeau left for France, too, and went professional. He played at Nantes, then Sampdoria in Italy, and then he reached the summit with Spanish giants Real Madrid. He won the 1998 UEFA Champions League, the greatest prize in club football, and a few weeks later he joined the French national team for a World Cup on home soil. Carambeau's relationship with his football nationality was never simple. Before an international match, the anthems of each nation are played. And from his first match for Les Bleus 6 years earlier, he never sang along with La Marseillaise. I know where I come from, and I wanted to stand with my ancestors. And for me, I could not sing that song, he explains. Karembou is Kanak, the indigenous Melanesian people of New Caledonia. I know it by heart because we needed to know everything by heart. The story of Napoleon, the story of the Gauls, and so on. And it was never our stories, never our civilization, because we have our own culture. And for me, I needed to be silent and therefore give a voice through my silence, give a voice to my people. Still, he had joined his teammates at their camp at Clairefontaine, prepared to represent France once again. He had played 3 matches at the tournament by the time French author Didier Donix contacted him with evidence that his great-grand... I know it by heart because we needed to know everything by heart. The story of Napoleon, the story of the Gauls, and so on. And it was never our stories, never our civilization, because we have our own culture. And for me, I needed to be silent and therefore give a voice through my silence, give a voice to my people. Still.

Meeks contacted him with evidence that his great-grandfather William's 1931 trip to Paris had not been regal at all. He had been sent to feature in a human zoo at the Jardin d'Acclimation. By one account, he was put in a cannibal exhibit. It was not easy to know about that story, that they were like savages, Caribou tells me. They were parked in a zoo as animals. Yet it gave me more strength to show that I come from this part of the world, this island named New Caledonia. Days later, Caribou started the World Cup final representing the country of his great-grandfather's zookeepers. It was the biggest match of his career. He helped deliver France its first ever World Cup, and he lifted the trophy with a beaming smile on his face. 27 years later, at the playoff draw ceremony, he drew the ball that sent New Caledonia to Guadalajara. "I was very proud to see the name of New Caledonia on this stage," he says. "Proud to point again to where we come from, where we are." Qualification, he said, will be bigger than what we have won with the French team. The island territory has never before qualified, and they'd be the lowest-ranked team ever to do so. But first, they'd have to get past Jamaica. He told me he'd watched the match from Paris, where he's visiting his daughter. Kickoff was at 4 a.m. The second catastrophe. Jamaica has been to the World Cup once, 28 years ago, and it remains a defining national memory. Robbie Earle scored their first-ever goal at the tournament after choosing to represent the island of his parents' birth, rather than continue to wait for an England call-up that never came. "He celebrated the goal with a bit of a salute to my dad," Earle tells me, "to honor the sacrifice his parents made in leaving their homeland. It was also, quote, a little bit of a salute back to the country, really, for giving me the opportunity." Much of the current squad made the same choice. They're dual nationals who represented England or the United States at youth level before choosing Jamaica for their senior careers. Bobby D. Cordova Reed was born in Bristol. Demare Gray began in Birmingham. Ian Frey grew up in Coconut Creek, Florida. Leon Bailey, meanwhile, went the other direction. Homegrown in Kingston, he made his name as a tricky and tempestuous winger at Aston Villa in England's Premier League. But talent on paper has never been Jamaica's problem. Storms seem to follow this football team, and sometimes they aren't metaphorical. "Last year, I think we had two disasters," says coach Rudolph Speed. "There was a hurricane Category 5, one of the strongest ever. It devastated almost half the island." He's referring to Hurricane Melissa in October, the strongest ever to hit Jamaica. "I think the next catastrophe for us was when we failed to qualify in November." That's why the Jamaicans are here in Guadalajara. Despite a relatively easy qualifying path, they left it until the final match day and drew 0-0 at home with tiny Curaçao. Their guests, representing a nation of less than 200,000, went to the World Cup in their stead. With all due respect, team captain Andre Blake tells me when I ask him about it, "That's in the past, just looking forward." Blake's team was shoved into this intercontinental playoff, one last chance to make it. Their head coach for qualifying, Steve McLaren, resigned immediately in disgrace, and Speed, a certified accountant who's coached in Jamaica's domestic league for more than a decade, took over. The meeting with New Caledonia would be his first competitive match for his nation. Jamaica versus New Caledonia. David Guetta's Titanium Feat Sia Alessa remix is blasting down from the stratospheric canopy of the half-filled Estadio Akron. Millions are watching from the Caribbean and the South Pacific, but getting to Zapopan is a different matter. Instead, the crowd is mostly neutral tapatios, locals from Guadalajara or surrounding Jalisco who just love their football. They adopt New Caledonia immediately. Every foul won is celebrated like a goal. Whistles ring out when a call goes the other way.

0: Every time they cross into Jamaica's half, a collective intake of breath. But in the 18th minute, Bailey Katamatiri scores for Jamaica. The stadium exhales. There will be no miracles today unless. In the 32nd minute, Joseph Athel, who plays his club football for Tahiti United, shoots from his own half. Blake scrambles back to prevent the catastrophic, but the shot flies over the bar. The score holds through halftime. By the 63rd minute, the stadium is chanting, "Portero, Portero, Portero," in honor of the New Caledonian keeper, Rocky Nikeen. In the 88th, a shot that sends Jamaica's Blake flying across his goal at full stretch works the crowd into a frenzy. From the press box, the assembled masses are all bouncing bodies and jagged, remonstrating arms. As the 90th minute approaches, "Si, se puedo, si, se puedo," rings out tens of thousands strong. But New Caledonia can't. They never score. Boos drown out the final whistle as Jamaica scratches out a 1-0 win. Les Cajous, nicknamed for New Caledonia's endangered flightless national bird, are extinct. In the tunnels beneath the stadium afterward, midfielder Jacob Geno is one of the last out of the locker room. He plays his club football in Israel. His season with Hapoel Rishon LeZion has been suspended. He doesn't know where he'll be playing next. To be here at all, he drove from Tel Aviv to the Jordanian border, where his flight was canceled due to the war in Iran. From the border, he took a taxi 2 hours to the Amman airport, where he flew to London, then Mexico City, then Guadalajara. 2 years ago, he says, people only talked about New Caledonia, if they talked about it at all, in the context of the violence that broke out after the French Parliament proposed changes to the territory's constitution that would give greater voting rights to French residents. A lot of people died, he said. It's not an easy situation for our people. And to come here to show the world, we don't just speak about the war, we can play. When I ask whether he and his teammates are aware that tens of thousands of Mexicans are rooting for them to deliver a miracle, he nods. Maybe today not miracles, but a lot of signs. Still, the New Caledonians were out. Jamaica would advance to face the Democratic Republic of the Congo for a place at the World Cup. When I ask whether he and his teammates, and I think I just read that. Sorry about that. 52 years. Thierry Tubajika is sitting at breakfast at the JW Marriott, waiting for his father on the morning of the match that will decide everything. He's 45 years old. He has never in his life seen his country in a World Cup. It has been 52 years since anyone has. His 75-year-old father was a young man then when the Democratic Republic of the Congo was called Zaire, and things did not go well at all. They failed to score a single goal and conceded 14, including 9 to Yugoslavia, in a match that still tied for the worst defeat in World Cup history. Tubajika's father left Congo in 1985 for a PhD at LSU and has never returned. 41 years, he still watches the national team, and he still names Jean Kalala Natumba, the star striker from 1974, as the prototype for what the team needs now. Tubajika bought a ticket for him rather than for his own son, who's back home in Atlanta. Should they qualify, the Georgia Capitol will host DRC's group stage match with Uzbekistan, and Tubajika plans to make that a tri-generational excursion. The Congolese diaspora has arrived here from everywhere. New York, Los Angeles, Phoenix, Dallas, Houston, Charlotte, Boise, Buffalo, Toronto, Calgary, Ottawa, London, Liverpool, Paris. Pierre Shimala is taking selfies outside the Estadio Akron the day before the match. He flew in from Michigan with his wife and son. "It's just like our backyard," he says, meaning Guadalajara. "We had to come. We had to witness it. We have to witness it." They've even come from Kinshasa, Nensumo Sanguma, a sitting parliamentarian from Sudumbangi, flew from DRC's capital to Accra, Ghana, from Accra to New York, from New York to Chicago, where he picked up his two sons, ages 10 and 8, and then to Guadalajara. What does 52 years feel like? To Sanguma, it's like we don't matter. People get to be like, is this even a country? Do you guys exist? Our country was on the dark side for a long time. No sport, no nothing. Politics messed up by the people, says Lambion, an elder Congolese fan standing outside the JW Marriott the day before the match. Congo is the most beautiful country in the world. People need to love the Congolese people instead of trying to destroy them because of our mineral resources. All but five of DRC's 25-man squad grew up in France, Belgium, England, or Switzerland. Cedric Bakambu was born in a Paris suburb and won the under-19 European Championship with France. He had never been to Congo when he chose to represent the nation at age 24. He's 35 now. Il y a plus de temps passé que ce qui me reste, he says. More time behind me than I have left. He has endured heartbreaking qualifying campaigns that ended in defeat in Tunisia, Morocco, and Senegal. But whenever I score for my country, it genuinely feels like the first time. His Brussels-born teammate, Noah Sadiki, puts it simply, ton cœur te dit de le faire. Your heart tells you to do it. The day before the match, DRC President Felix Tshisekedi published a letter to the squad. He named 11 members of the last team to reach the promised land. Kidumu, Kakoko, Kibange, Mayonga, Kazadi, Bawanga, Lobilo, Mana, Die Mulamba, Kembo, and Tushinabu, and wrote, "Never forget that behind you there is an entire people. There are children who dream as they watch you. There is our youth searching for reasons to believe and to hope. There are also our fellow citizens being tested, notably in the east of our country, who will find a source of comfort, pride, and unity in your commitment." Turning the page here. I'm sorry. Axel Twanzibi was born in Bunia, a city near the border with Uganda in that troubled east. But he was raised in Rochdale, England. He broke into professional football with Manchester United, and he still plays in the Premier League. But at the international level, he represents the DRC. He is about to have his moment. The world is welcome in America. As these nations scrap to get to the World Cup this summer, they don't exactly know what they're in for. The competition's main host, the United States, is lashing out at the world, hunting conflict across three continents. Four countries that have qualified are facing full or partial travel bans from the USA, and fans from those nations will struggle to obtain visas to attend. There's a general vibe of hostility toward everybody. Follow your heart, sure, though if you choose to represent a European country, it might be a smoother ride through American customs. But maybe this famous tournament can weather any storm. Benito Mussolini once played host, and so did that Argentinian military junta in 1978. Qatar swept away its pre-kickoff controversy to serve up one of the best tournaments ever in 2022. The World Cup was suspended due to World War II, but nothing else has derailed the staging of this event since 1930. Maybe it's something about this game itself. For Hot Abbas, the first post-colonial Algerian president, got his political training running a football team when his nation was under French control. "They rule us with guns and machines," he once said. "But on the field of play, where it is 11 men against 11 men, we can show them who is truly superior." The famed English striker and broadcaster Gary Lineker, who scored a life-changing hat trick at a World Cup in Mexico 40 years ago, put it to me more gently. "We all get to lose our minds for a few weeks, forget about all the nonsense that's going on in the world, and focus on something truly important. A game where they kick a ball around for 90 minutes. They're both right. Congo versus Jamaica. The stadium is a third full at kickoff. It's Tuesday afternoon, 3 o'clock, and Guadalajara is a city that works. People have jobs. The resulting atmosphere suspends the two remaining contestants in a kind of footballing purgatory. Jamaica and the DRC are stuck in this nether space between a glorious summer and nothing at all. Titanium is blasting from the rafters again, and one thing is consistent from the first round to the final of this mini-tournament. The Tapatios have cast Jamaica as the villains. In the fourth minute, Meshack Elia whips a ball across the box to Bakambu, 8 yards from goal. He taps it in and trots toward the camera, shaking his finger. Casual, what we do, as though 52 years of waiting is already over, or as every Congolese says outside the stadium before the match, it is ordained by God. The flag goes up, offside. The score remains 0-0. Boos, and the first of many culero chants directed at the Argentinian referee, rained down from the stands. On the sideline, DRC's French head coach, Sebastian de Sabre, pulls at his wispy white hair. In the press box at halftime, Congolese journos exhort the team in French and Lingala, a Bantu language native to their homeland. All pretense of impartiality is gone. The second half is tense, tight. In the 85th minute, another Congolese goal, another flag, offside. De Sabre looks close to tears. Tens of thousands are now chanting, "Olé, olé, olé, olé, Congo, Congo," a call and response borrowed from a Belgian pop song adapted for the 1986 World Cup in Mexico. No one in the stadium seems aware of the irony. And then the chant for New Caledonia, now directed at the Congolese. Si, si, pueda, si, se pueda. The 90 minutes are up, extra time. The Congolese section has fallen almost entirely silent. The flags are not waving. The songs are not sung. In the 98th minute, Jamaica's Leon Bailey goes down. Boos immediately. He gets up. More boos. Jamaica is content to take this to penalties. The crowd knows it and does not like it. The 100th minute, a corner kick. The Congolese fans are standing because maybe standing can do something that sitting cannot. On set-piece plays like this one, the DRC players speak only Lingala. No one else on the field can, and it's a distinct advantage. All of a sudden, one way or another, the ball is in the back of the net. Twanzibi, born in Bunia, raised in Rochdale, is sprinting towards the corner flag, fists clenched at his waist, triumphant. Behind him, Bakambu's fists are raised as well, but he does not run. He walks, slowly, patiently, toward Twanzibi and the rest of the team that mobs him. Bakambu reaches him, lifts the younger man's chin, and hugs him. Twanzibi buries his head in Bakambu's neck and pats his back repeatedly. It's the latter's last dance and the former's first goal for his country, the goal that might just change everything. The Congolese fans are dancing in their corner of the stadium now. De Sabre looks like he really might cry. At the final whistle, he falls to his knees and presses his forehead to the ground. His assistant coaches lift him, swarm him, and someone trips. The growing mob crashes toward the ground again. Those still standing take turns lifting each other in the air. Bakambu kneels alone near the center circle, both hands cover his face. Afterward, between the red walls of the press room beneath the stands, Chuan Zibi reflects on 52 years. Can you even think about it? I can't imagine. Asked if he wants to go to Kinshasa to celebrate with the people, directly, now. Bakambu, when it's his turn, is quieter. Oh, on est sur le fin, mais c'est une belle fin. We're nearing the end, but it's a beautiful end. Back at the JW Marriott, Nuemo Sanguma is in the lobby. He has a flight to Chicago in the morning. He has to get his sons back to school. He regrets that he will not be in the Kinshasa when the team lands. Like so many in the lobby, he speaks not of joy, but relief. This was like a painkiller for the Congolese, and it's going to help a lot, he said quietly. I just can't wait for the Congolese, the people in Kinshasa, to welcome them. In 1974, when the team came home from their first and only World Cup, no one met them at the airport. This time, they say the president has sent a plane. Sanguma shows me videos on his phone from the capital, where it's early morning and it's raining. The people are outside celebrating anyway, he says, in Kinshasa and in Barumba, in Bandalangwa, everywhere. And now the Proust questionnaire. And this one is with Tony Hawk, the skateboarding pioneer and Gen X icon, still shredding at the age of 58, would happily live out his days shooting the breeze with his growing brood, especially if one of them could locate his missing eyebrows. Proust, what is your idea of perfect happiness? Hawk, being able to find contentment among chaos. What is the trait you most deplore in yourself? My stubbornness. But I've managed to channel it mostly toward my skating. What is your greatest extravagance? My $1 million half pipe, worth every penny. What is your favorite journey? Going on adventures with our kids and our grandchild. Sometimes it's to a faraway land, and sometimes it's in our own backyard. What do you consider the most overrated virtue? Idealism. On what occasion do you lie? To myself, when I think I can skate like I did 20 years ago. Uncle Rico vibes. What do you dislike most about your appearance? My eyebrows, which have been lost to multiple lacerations and stitches over the years. If anyone sees them on the bottom of a skate park bowl, please return them. Which living person do you most despise? The one causing traffic delays. Which words or phrases do you most overuse? Living the dream, which is mostly true, but I didn't realize the dream involves such little sleep. What or who is the greatest love of your life? My dearest Catherine and our collective brood. Which talent would you most like to have? To play multiple instruments or speak fluent French. If you could change one thing about yourself, what would it be? My inability to skate switch and my thunderous snoring. Sorry, Kathy. What do you consider your greatest achievement? Turning my passion into a lifelong career while supporting my family and helping to provide public skate parks across the world. What's your most treasured possession? My health and my palate. What are your favorite names? Catherine, Riley, Francis, Spencer, Miles, Keegan, Calvin, Katie, Ronan, and Lola, our dog. What is it that you most dislike? Being late and getting hurt doing easy tricks. What is your most marked characteristic? Reliability. How would you like to die? Old and without pain. If you were to die and come back as a person or thing, what do you think it would be? a specific bird of prey, one that I've shared a name with my entire life. It only seems fair. And I think that's where we're going to stop for today without starting something new in the 1 minute that we have left. So with that, I wish you a wonderful, wonderful week.
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8: Good day, everyone. This is Ed at the Talking Information Center of the Massachusetts Radio Network, bringing you articles from the National Interest Magazine. We'll lead off this week with Henry Rogers' article entitled, What It Would Mean to the Houthis If They Lost Iranian Support. Henry Rogers is a student fellow at the New Lines Institute, a contributor to Middle East Policy Council, and a public affairs consultant with Washington AI Network. Ansar Allah, the Houthi movement, that's A-N-S-A-R, Allah, the Houthi movement in Yemen, has been a destabilizing force for decades, impeding stability, threatening global commerce, and fostering extremism. The group's unique imperative and constraints have made it highly resilient. However, despite its continued resilience, The group will be severely vulnerable following the 2026 war in Iran. The United States should facilitate this decline through burden sharing with regional partners and exploiting the group's fiscal vulnerabilities. Thus far in the Iran war, the Houthis have played a minor role, acting more as a threat than a weapon. If the ceasefire collapses, Iran could use the group to escalate the conflict, punishing the United States and the global economy further. Any threat to the global economy by the Houthis is likely to trigger retaliation by the United States and Israel, who will attempt to degrade their capabilities. However, any strikes will be largely ineffective due to the group's kinetic resilience. A central pillar of Houthi resilience is Iranian support. The group receives training, supplies, and funding from the Islamic Revolutionary Guard Corps, IRGC, interlocutors. This partnership has posed a formidable threat to both the Bab el-Mandeb Strait and the Strait of Hormuz. However, this is a waning partnership of necessity, upon which the Houthis have built a vulnerable financial network. With its patron likely to recede from an ineffective excess of resistance, the group will be forced to diversify its financial network, which is already reliant on a vulnerable cryptocurrency. To take advantage of the coming constraints and vulnerabilities of the Houthis, Washington should work with regional partners, namely Saudi Arabia and the internationally recognized Presidential Leadership Council, the PLC. The United States should take the lead on degrading the Houthis' illicit financial network while its partners tackle on-the-ground resilience. So let's look at Houthi resilience in Yemen. The Houthis' missile attack on Israel in March of 26 is emblematic of the group's resilience. Despite multiple campaigns by regional and global powers to weaken the group, it remains cohesive and has the offensive capabilities to join the largest regional conflict in the 21st century. The group's resilience stems from its topography, rentier resources, organizational structure, and fiscal vitality. The topography of northeast Yemen, the seat of Houthi power, is mountainous with deep valleys. The northern highlands and the Sarawat Mountains provide the group with strategic depth and natural fortifications. The valleys offer the group many locations to conduct ambushes against any invading force, while the rugged terrain provides cover from airstrikes. Yemen has two rentier resources, oil and its proximity to the Red Sea. Dear listeners, I'd like to go back to a word that I have never seen before, rentier. I just mentioned it. R-E-N-T-I-E-R. I looked it up. And rentier, a rentier state, like the Houthis, is a country that derives a substantial portion of its national revenue from renting, in parentheses, indigenous natural resources like oil or gas or strategic assets to external clients rather than taxing its own citizens, labor, or domestic production. So they go for rentier. And Yemen has two of them, resources, oil in proximity to the Red Sea. The Houthis extract rent from the Red Sea, while the country's oil, located in its center, is controlled by local tribes and the Presidential Leadership Council. The Houthis derive value from their proximity to the maritime route, which has garnered them a powerful sponsor, Iran. The Shia theocracy has provided the Houthis with the majority of their high-end munitions, as well as funding and training. The training provided is not just for combat. It also encompasses honing the group's resilient organizational doctrine. It is important to stress that Iran supplies the group with weaponry and training, but the Houthis, for the most part, must generate their own income. The group smuggles weapons, enacts tolls on Red Sea shipping, and taxes the local population. To increase revenue, the group has increasingly been trading munitions to other non-state actors, including al-Shabaab and al-Qaeda in the Red Sea region. This illicit trade allows the Houthis to increase their income, intelligence, and influence on the waterway, an important aspect in their availability to menace the Red Sea and extract wealth from it. Attempting to circumvent the Houthis' kinetic resilience and constrain its income, the U.S. has levied sanctions against the organization for over a decade. The group, forced out of the global economy and reliant on its own means, built out an elusive fiscal network capable of sustaining its material needs. The network relies on difficult-to-crack cryptocurrencies to avoid sanctions. The Houthis' veiled fiscal network, which protects its diverse funding sources, allows the group to sustain its kinetic resilience. But why are the Houthis vulnerable? Their relationship with Iran bolsters the Houthis, but their current configuration is reliant on its patronage. Yemen is a very poor country. Its economy has been devastated by over a decade of civil war. In the current economic environment, the Houthis have limited domestic weapons development capacity, making Iranian weapons critical to their offensive posture. The majority of the group's high-end munitions, which it uses to menace Israel and the Red Sea, come from Iran. The Houthis have minimal weapons manufacturing capabilities beyond small drones. What it can manufacture relies on Iranian imports. In tandem with high-end munitions, Iran and its other proxy, Hezbollah, act as organizational guides, continually advising the highly resilient, decentralized command structure of the Houthis. Without these key facets, the Houthis will be vulnerable. With its axis of resistance and ruins, Iran will not only pull resources away from the Houthis because the axis has been largely ineffective in providing Iran with security. It faces two core imperatives, the need to negotiate an end to the conflict and the need to address an economy in crisis. The first Iranian concessions in peace negotiations are likely to be those of lower value to the regime and of high value to the U.S. The axis of resistance fits this bill. The United States has an imperative to dismantle it, and supporting the group will likely not fit in the group, meaning the Houthis, will not likely fit into Iran's post-war defensive strategy. Iran's struggling finances will also limit its ability to support the Houthis. The Iranian economy has been shattered by decades of sanctions and recent bombing campaigns. The IRGC has allocated less funding. Its capability to smuggle munitions and parts into Yemen will be severely limited. Without support from its patron and its steady stream of materiel, the Houthis will need to rely far more on purchasing munitions from alternative sources. These transactions will likely be conducted with cryptocurrencies. The Houthis trade primarily in cryptocurrencies, favoring the stablecoin Tether, USDT, which allows them to launder profits, trade, and procure material. Unlike Bitcoin, Tether's issuers are identifiable and have complied with the U.S. government request to prosecute coins used for illicit activity, leaving the Houthis' finance vulnerable. With its material supply chain curbed and its finances weakened, the group will likely be drawn to Yemen's other rentier resources, oil. If the Houthis do not acquire other means of procuring weapons, they will be forced to forego their offensive capabilities, constraining them to a defensive posture in their mountains, heartland. Diversifying into Yemen's other rentier resources would likely help the group stabilize its finances. Yemen has considerable natural oil reserves, and while the civil war has degraded its production capability, they still provide a sizable income. The PLC and local tribes currently control Yemen's oil resources. The Southern Transitional Council, STC, another faction in Yemen's civil war, seized much of the country, including the oil fields, in late 25. However, in early 2026, Saudi Arabia backed the PLC in retaking the territory, and the United Arab Emirates, the patron of STC, withdrew from the conflict. The key to these skirmishes was the topography. Yemen's oil fields are located in arid plains and flat-top plateaus. The open nature of these lands allowed Saudi airstrikes to degrade any STC capabilities in the region. With the group weakened, the PLC was able to reconquer lost territory, remove the STC from the conflict, and consolidate control. While the Houthis possess far greater capabilities than the STC, the conflict will once again come down to topography. The Houthis strive in the country's mountainous northeast, largely safe from airstrikes by great and regional powers. However, the country's oil fields lack this level of cover, and the Houthis have minimal air defense capabilities. Any conflict between the Houthis and the PLC outside of the mountains will likely favor the PLC when supported by Saudi air power. So how can the U.S. degrade the Houthis threat? The Houthis will be vulnerable following the Iran war, and the United States should act. It has a close ally in the region, one that is deeply invested and aligned on the issue, the Kingdom of Saudi Arabia. Riyadh has spent almost two decades attempting to minimize the Houthi threat, working with partners against the group and investing resources in Yemen. Its investments against the group have been effective for two reasons. First, Houthi resilience has been too strong, and the internationally recognized government coalition has been too fractured. Supplied by its patrons, the Houthis have been operating with high resilience, while the PLC has struggled to form a cohesive bulwark. The council has been a loose coalition, fractured and forced to compete with the Southern Transitional Council, the STC. In the wake of the 26th Iran war, this paradigm will likely be reshaped. The Houthis will be vulnerable, while the PLC has a greater capacity due to STC's marginalization. The United States should learn from previous campaigns against the Houthis and work with Saudi Arabia to support the PLC while degrading the group's economic capabilities. Previous air campaigns against the Houthis have been unsuccessful, and despite the degradation of Houthi offensive capabilities, topography of its heartland still makes any pure campaign ineffective. To effectively degrade Houthi capabilities, the United States should, 1. Strengthen intelligence sharing. The U.S. should expand its intelligence sharing with Saudi Arabia regarding the Houthis. While their command structure is highly durable, quality intelligence will heighten the efficacy of Saudi airstrikes over the country's arid plains and plateaus, severely degrading the group's capabilities. 2. Enhance partner support. To strengthen the flipped paradigm of the PLC and the Houthis, the United States must work with the Saudis to bolster the PLC. Saudi Arabia is highly motivated to curb the instability on its southern border, fueled by the Houthis, and by selling materiel to Saudi Arabia, the U.S. will allow a wealthy partner to foot the bill. 3. Place conditions on PLC support. The U.S. support should be conditional on Saudi and PLC adherence to the international rules of war. Yemen has been racked by famine and devastated by civil war. Excessive damage to the civilian population or infrastructure could turn the international community against regional partners and minimize their strengths. To ensure this does not happen, the U.S. should make its support conditional. 4. Squeeze stablecoin usage. The U.S. should focus on the group's stablecoin transactions, seizing and freezing any group-affiliated coins. Further, leverage against the group's use of stablecoins will likely push it to use an alternative, alternatives which come with considerable downsides. Stablecoins without issuers are prone to sudden value loss, are difficult to use for transactions, and are publicly trackable. Traditional cryptocurrencies, on the other hand, are unpegged and highly volatile, making them a second-rate currency for conducting transactions. Disincentivizing the Houthis' use of Tether or any other issuer-identifiable stablecoin through working with issuers to freeze and seize coins will degrade the group's fiscal capability when it needs it the most. These recommendations are an acknowledgement that the Houthis' movement, an impediment to free trade and a driver of instability in the Red Sea region, will be more vulnerable than it has been in years. The U.S. and its regional partners have an opportunity to curb the group, making meaningful progress towards stabilizing a key trade route area of Islamic extremist proliferation. While the Houthis will be vulnerable, the group is highly resourceful and adaptable, and any window of opportunity is limited. The U.S. does not adapt to the new strategic landscape. The Houthis certainly will. Next up from the National Interest magazine, author Scott Griffin writes why the U.S. must respond to Georgia's crackdown on the press. Scott Griffin is the executive director of the International Press Institute, the global network of editors, publishers, and media executives for press freedom. From her prison cell in Georgia, journalist Zia Amaglobili has become an unlikely symbol of the Georgian people's determined resistance to the rising tide of authoritarianism and a warning of what's at stake if the free world does not defend those fighting for democracy and liberty. Now, with recent changes in the Senate, Congress has the opportunity to revive legislation to hold Georgia's rulers to account while curtailing Tbilisi's growing ties with illiberal and authoritarian regimes, including China and Russia. In January of 2025, Emma Golubili became the first female journalist to be jailed in Georgia since the Soviet era. She was arrested following a minor altercation with a police chief during a crackdown on democratic protests and charged with, quote, attacking a police officer, a charge widely condemned as grossly disproportionate and politically motivated. In August of 25, following a high-profile trial that drew the attention of the world, Emma Globally was sentenced to 2 years in prison after authorities downgraded the charge against her. Last month, Georgia's Supreme Court declined to hear her appeal of her conviction, effectively exhausting all domestic remedies to secure her release. Once known as a beacon of liberty and a leader of post-Soviet democratic reform in the South Caucasus, Georgia has in recent years been drawn back into the authoritarian orbit, becoming a poster child for democratic backsliding under the leadership of the Georgian Dream Party. Since coming to power in 2012, the Georgian Dream Party has taken unprecedented steps to dismantle Georgia's democratic institutions, as documented by the Organization for Security and Cooperation in Europe during a fact-finding mission last month. Key to the party's effort to consolidate control has been restricting the space for critical independent voices that would serve as a check on their growing power through a combination of targeted violence, the introduction of Russian-style foreign agent laws, and economic pressure on the media. Emma Globally's refusal to bend to the authorities' will has posed a major obstacle to Georgian Dream's efforts to consolidate power and dismantle Georgia's democratic institutions. Now it is up to the free world to support the Georgian people's democratic aspirations and defend the values and institutions at the heart of open societies, which includes a free and independent press. Targeted sanctions aimed at Georgian Dream officials, who actively undermine Georgians' fundamental rights and freedoms, including the free flow of news and information, would be a strong first step in pulling Tbilisi back from the brink of full-blown authoritarianism. Last year, a bipartisan bill that would do just that stalled in Congress due to the opposition of then-Senator Mark Wayne Mullen, a Republican of Utah. With Mullen's departure from Congress to serve as Secretary of Homeland Security, Congress now has a fresh opportunity to pass the Megobari Act and finally hold Georgian Dream accountable for its anti-democratic actions, including targeting journalists. Sanctions would also create leverage the U.S. can use to secure her freedom and the release of hundreds of other political prisoners currently behind bars in Georgia. It's clear that personal sanctions like those of the Megobari Act would mandate are very effective in getting the attention of the Georgian Dream Party. The party's made its displeasure with the legislation loud and clear, calling it a deep state conspiracy. The need for a strong independent media in Georgia is more important than ever, especially as Russian, Iranian, and Chinese influence machines ramp up their activities in the country. Congress must not waste this closing window of opportunity to stall Georgia's descent into authoritarianism by imposing real costs on those striking at the heart of the economy. There's still time to act, but not much. As Emma Globally once wrote in a letter from prison, freedom is far more valuable than life, and it is at stake. Fight before it's too late. Next up, author Anna Rutunyan writes, what Washington should do about Armenia after its election. Our author is a recent graduate of the Johns Hopkins School of Advanced International Studies, where her work focuses on Russia, Eurasia, and the South Caucasus. Today, June 7th, Armenians are voting in a parliamentary election that has been described accurately enough as a referendum on the country's geopolitical direction. 6 weeks of Western commentary have framed it as binary. If Prime Minister Nikol Pashinyan wins, the country's Western pivot survives. If he loses, Russian influence returns to Yerevan. The framing is too tidy and has led to a policy prescription that Washington must act loudly before the vote to save the Trump administration's signature win in the South Caucasus. This is wrong on both political and substantive grounds. The pivot has already happened. The election will decide how durable it is, not whether it happened. What Washington does after the election will be much more important than anything it did before. The realignment is real and not Pashinyan's personal project. Since Russia stood aside during the 2020 war that cost Armenia control of the Nagorno-Karabakh, Yerevan has dismantled its dependence on Russia with remarkable speed. The Russian share of Armenian arms imports, has collapsed from roughly 94% a decade ago to under 10% today. India and France are now the main suppliers. Russian border guards have left every Armenian frontier post. Armenia froze its participation in the Russia-led Collective Security Treaty Organization, CSTO, passed a law committing to pursue European Union membership, and in August stood with President Donald Trump and the President of Azerbaijan at the White House to sign a peace framework granting the United States 99-year development rights to a transit corridor across Armenian territory. The roughly 100,000 ethnic Armenians displaced from Nagorno-Karabakh in 2023 are now a domestic constituency no government can ignore, and they remember which capital looked away. For a relationship that dates to the 1828 War of Turkmenche, this is a generational break, but it is not a clean one. And this is where the dominant Western framing misses the point. Russia has not been expelled from Armenia, but its role has been reduced. Armenia's largest trading partner by a margin of 2 to 3 times over any rival. It supplies roughly 80% of Armenia's natural gas. Russia's state nuclear corporation operates the Metsamor plant, which provides nearly a third of the country's electricity. And last September, Pashinyan himself thanked Rosatom for extending the plant's life and exploring new reactors. About 2 million Armenians live and work in Russia. When Pashinyan visited the Kremlin in April, Russian President Vladimir Putin pointedly said that pro-Russian forces should be allowed to compete freely in the June 7th election. This is why the binary framing fails. A government that continues Pashinyan's course will accelerate its trajectory, sign a treaty with Azerbaijan, open the border with Turkey, continue EU accession talks, and build the corridor to Azerbaijani enclave and Nakhchivan. If a government relies on Russia-aligned forces, it may not reverse these steps outright, but could slow them down. The corridor might not be built, the treaty could remain unsigned, and the CSTO freeze might end quietly, and Russia could use gas prices as leverage. Reversal would look more like slow progress than a sudden shift. However, the structural realities on the ground, arms diversification, the absence of Russian border guards, and the presence of the Nagorno-Karabakh refugees, and the commercial stakes tied to the Trump route for international peace and prosperity, would constrain even an opposition government's ability to reverse the pivot fully. The election will determine how quickly these changes become permanent, not whether they endure. The timing is sharpened by what is happening elsewhere. Both the United States and Russia are focused on the war with Iran, which has reopened Moscow's energy leverage at exactly the moment when Armenia's southern arms supply route from India running through Iranian territory has come under pressure. Armenia is now the only South Caucasus country that borders Iran and is politically aligned with Washington, and that is also politically aligned with Washington. Its importance to the United States is higher than ever, but American attention is more divided than usual. This mix of high stakes and limited focus is exactly when dramatic intervention before an election can backfire. Moscow wants to portray Pashinyan as a Western project rather than an Armenian choice. Visible American pressure before the vote would reduce that narrative for the Kremlin. The right American posture is to be patient and act cleanly after the election. Whichever way Armenians vote, the day after the election, Washington should have a step-by-step plan ready for the day after. It should turn the August of 25 agreement into a funded, dated implementation plan for the corridor, with contractors breaking ground and commercial tenants signing, so the project becomes real rather than a line in a communique. It should press through direct engagement between Trump and Turkish President Recep Erdogan for reopening the Turkish-Armenian border. This step would do the most to help end Armenia's geographic isolation, provide a trade route that does not depend on Russia or Iran, and reduce Russia's leverage over gas by allowing alternatives through Turkey. It is also a lever Russia is structurally powerless to block. It costs Washington almost nothing. Beyond Turkey, Washington should coordinate with France and India, Armenia's main arms suppliers. The United States should also have a reliable backup for Armenia's energy needs to prevent Russia from using gas prices as a weapon. None of these steps requires a rushed spending or dramatic moves before the election. All assume the U.S. treats Armenia as a valuable partner rather than a headline worth claiming. A century ago, in 1920, Armenia lost its independence between Bolshevik Russia and a rising Turkey while the West looked away. The circumstances today are far different and far more hopeful. Armenians have already done the hard work. They have begun building a country that is not dependent on Moscow for its security. Today they are registering that fact at the ballot box, however they choose. The American job is not to save the election, it is to be ready the morning after to help make permanent what the Armenians have already begun. Agnea Grigas is the author of Why Europe Doesn't Need Less America, It Needs More Europe. Dr. Agnea Grigas, a senior fellow at the Atlantic Council, is the author of Beyond Crimea, The New Russian Empire, The New Geopolitics of Natural Gas, and other books on European security. During this week's NATO force sourcing conference, military leaders coordinated Allied National Forces contributions into the alliance's command structure. The United States is reportedly set to detail President Donald Trump's plans to accelerate the withdrawal of troops from Europe, which will go beyond the 5,000 troop reduction in Germany. These events spell a stark reality that the Europeans have long debated in theory, build genuine defense capacity, and accept that reliance on America isn't permanent. Yet from NATO's front lines, Vilnius, Warsaw, Bucharest, to the powerhouse capitals of London, Paris, and Berlin, a new self-defeating debate emerged, America or Europe? The new debate treats America and Europe as if they were competitors rather than pillars of the same alliance. Some Europeans suggest that the EU should go it alone, seek friends elsewhere, or wait out Trump, hoping for business as usual. But framing transatlantic security as a zero-sum choice between America and Europe misunderstands the threat and the solution. The EU's ambitions for strategic autonomy stretch back decades, from the Maastricht Treaty's Common Foreign and Security Policy in 1992 to Federica Mogherini's 2016 Global Strategy. After Russia's 22 invasion of Ukraine, these discussions expanded to security and defense, with French President Emmanuel Macron's push for European sovereignty and the EU's 2022 Strategic Compass for Security and Defense. But framing these ambitions as a necessary response to Trump's questioning of America's commitments obscures a more comfortable truth. More than 35 years after the Cold War, the European Union, with its $20 trillion combined economy, still cannot defend itself against Russia, whose economy is about 10 times smaller. As Polish Prime Minister Donald Tusk said, the paradox is that 500 million Europeans are asking 300 million Americans to defend them against 140 million Russians. The deeper paradox, while pleading for American protection, Europe permitted senior statesmen, Germany's Gerhard Schröder, France's François Fillon, Austria's Karin Knissel, Finland's Paavo Lipponen, among many others, to become paid advocates for Russian state interests. The question, then, is not whether Europe should defend itself, but what it can realistically achieve. Europe's ambition to invest in its own security is too often coupled with the mistaken belief that it could credibly do so entirely on its own terms. European Union countries could, with sustained effort, generate most of the conventional capabilities needed to defend their own continent, especially in the ground and air forces, navies, special operations forces, and cyber. Over the long term, they could also close many of the gaps in airborne intelligence, surveillance and reconnaissance, strategic airlift, air-to-air refueling, and air and missile defense, if they were willing to bear the financial and political costs. For instance, given Trump's tough talk on NATO, former NATO Secretary General Anders Fogh Rasmussen has recently called for a new European defense alliance, including Ukraine, to provide conventional defense, while admitting that NATO and the American nuclear umbrella remain indispensable. While Europe is very unlikely to replicate in any plausible time frame, are the full spectrum global enablers that the United States currently provides: a large-scale nuclear umbrella, dense constellation of reconnaissance satellites, worldwide signet, alliance-wide command and control architecture, global mobility networks, integrated air and missile defense, and high-end SEAD/DEAD and electronic defense capabilities. Even if Europe could match American conventional capabilities on its own continent, the going-it-alone fantasy ignores the global dimensions of the 21st century security. Threats to European interests don't stop at Europe's borders. They emanate from China's economic coercion, Iran's nuclear ambition, North Korea's proliferation networks, transnational terrorism, and cyber attacks orchestrated from distant capitals. Europe lacks the global reach, intelligence architecture, and power projection capabilities to counter these threats independently. Europe needs America as an ally, and America needs Europe to stand up to global challenges and hostile dictatorships. The post-Cold War conference, Francis Fukuyama's End of History, the belief that liberalism would inevitably triumph, has collapsed. Indeed, democracies confront Samuel Huntington's Clash of Civilizations, where hostile ideological blocs challenge the international order on which Europe depends for its prosperity and security. An equally dangerous fallacy during European strategic thinking is that if Washington proves unreliable, Europe can simply find friends elsewhere. But where exactly? European governments have repeatedly flirted with China and other non-traditional partners as leverage when relations with Washington sour, particularly under Trump. Leaders like Macron, EU Commission President Ursula von der Leyen, and Spanish Prime Minister Pedro Sanchez have courted Beijing through high-profile visits and summits, hoping to shield European exporters from U.S.-China tensions while signaling that Europe charts its own course. Brussels frames engagement with Beijing as de-risking on Ukraine, climate change, and trade. But in practice, this turns China into a bargaining chip with Washington rather than a coherent strategy, security strategy. The U.S. similarly explored deeper ties with Gulf states and India as alternative markets and sources of investment. Yet it is profoundly naive to imagine that either, with their own regional priorities and no mutual defense commitments, could replace the United States as security partners, let alone anchor a credible deterrent against Russia or provide the intelligence sharing, nuclear umbrella, and global capabilities that NATO membership delivers. Another temptation, perhaps the most dangerous, is the belief that Europe can simply wait out the Trump administration and return to business as usual, chip with Washington, rather than a coherent strategy, security strategy. The U.S. similarly explored deeper ties with Gulf states and India as alternative markets and sources of investment. Yet it is profoundly naive to imagine that either, with their own regional priorities and no mutual defense commitments, could replace the United States as security partners, let alone anchor a credible deterrent against Russia or provide the intelligence sharing, nuclear umbrella, and global capability.

Trump administration and return to business as usual with a more amenable American president. This reads both American politics and the global balance of power. American attitudes toward Europe are not a Trumpian aberration, but reflect deeper currents. War weariness after Afghanistan and Iraq, fiscal constraints, and a bipartisan recognition that the U.S. faces broader challenges beyond Europe's security concerns, from China's rise to instability across the Middle East and the Indo-Pacific. Americans no longer have the resources or domestic appetite to act as the world's policeman. Even under different leadership, Washington will demand more from its allies. More fundamentally, the world itself has changed. The United States produced close to half of the global economic output after 1945 and still accounted for around 35% of the world GDP in the mid-1980s. Today, its share is closer to one quarter, while China has risen from a marginal 2 to 3% to nearly one-fifth of the world economy. In military terms, China has gone from spending a tenth of the U.S. level at the turn of the century to roughly one-third in nominal terms and more than half when adjusted for purchasing power. In this environment, where American hegemony is weakened while a peer competitor is rising, Europeans cannot wait for the good America to return. They must become genuine security producers or risk drifting into irrelevance. Europe cannot wait, hedge, or bargain its way out of this moment. The question is not America or Europe. It never was. A strong Europe and a strong America are prerequisites for each other. Each other's security in a century defined by great power competition. That means Europe assuming primary responsibilities for conventional defense on its own continent, maintaining robust NATO commitments, and investing in the military capabilities required for credible deterrence. The answer will not be written in strategy papers, but in defense budgets and political will. The time for strategic ambiguity is over. The author of our next article is Seth Franzman. He is the author of Drone Wars, Pioneers, Killing Machine, Artificial Intelligence, and the Battle for the Future, published in 2021. He's an adjunct fellow at the Foundation for Defense of Democracies. He writes, Understanding Iran's 3,000-mile battlefront. On June 3rd, an Iranian drone slammed into Terminal 1 at Kuwait International Airport. One person was killed and 60 were injured in the attack. On June 2nd, the Kurdish-Iranian opposition group, Komala, said that one of its bases in the Kurdistan region of northern Iraq was targeted by Iran. On June 1st, the head of the Iranian Islamic Revolutionary Guard Corps, the IRGC Quds Force, Ismail Khani, threatened attacks on shipping near the Bab el-Mandeb Straits at the entrance to the Red Sea. These are examples of how Iranian-backed threats spawn a Middle East front line stretching from Lebanon to Iraq and then to the Straits of Hormuz and Bab el-Mandeb, a front line of more than 3,000 miles. Iran continues to sow chaos in the Middle East, even as the U.S. continues to be engaged in talks with Iran about a deal. The current talks hinge on many issues, including U.S. demands that Iran abandon its nuclear program and that it end its blockade of the Strait of Hormuz. Iran is demanding that the U.S. also end its blockade of Iran. Iran will want other concessions as well, such as guarantees that U.S. and Israel will not attack the country again. While the talks about a deal continue, it is clear that Iran's regional policy remains largely the same as in the past. Over the past several decades, Tehran has backed an array of proxies in the Middle East. This has included Hezbollah in Lebanon, the Houthis in Yemen, and various militias in Iraq. Iran has also backed Hamas in Palestine. Tehran's support of all of these groups has caused chaos and conflict in the Middle East over the past few decades. For instance, the Houthis tried to seize the Yemeni capital of Aden in 2015, triggering an international intervention by Saudi Arabia in support of the Yemeni government. The arming of Hezbollah led to clashes with Israel on October 8, 2023, a day after the Hamas attack. This led to a multi-front war that continues to this day. In Iraq, the role of Iranian-backed militias is increasingly in the spotlight. The militias are often referred to as Hashd al-Shabi, or Popular Mobilization Forces, PMF. There are an estimated 70 groups in the PMF organized into brigades. In recent week, the new Iraqi prime minister, Ali al-Zaidi, has sought to rein in the militias. Several militias have said they will place their arms under state control and sever ties with the PMF. Others are not quite so certain. It's worth understanding that the Iranian-backed threats as some of their parts. That means that instead of seeing Lebanon as merely one battlefield and Iraq as another point of contact with Iranian-backed militias, one must look at the map the way Tehran does. Iran can heat up various fronts whenever it wants. For instance, one of the surprises after the U.S. and Israel

0: began attacks on Iran was that Iran closed the Straits of Hormuz and began missile attacks and drone attacks on Gulf states. In addition, Iranian-backed militias in Iraq began attacks on U.S. diplomatic facilities and also targeted Kuwait, Saudi Arabia, and the autonomous Kurdistan region in northern Iraq. The militias attacks have also prompted a response from Saudi Arabia and Kuwait. However, the size of the Iranian attacks should still raise eyebrows against what happened in Iraq. There were more than 800 attacks in the Kurdistan region, most of them targeting Kurdish-Iranian opposition groups. In addition to the thousands of attacks on Gulf countries, Iran has continued to carry out attacks after the April ceasefire. The strike at Kuwait's international airport is a key example. The terminal that was attacked had just been reopened, is now badly damaged again, and operations have been moved to Terminal 4. Meanwhile, in Lebanon, Iran has been pushing for a ceasefire. It wants to preserve Hezbollah. U.S.-Lebanon talks on June 3rd led to a new ceasefire deal. The elephant in the room is always going to be Hezbollah. The group continues to maintain weapons and has been increasing its deadly drone attacks on Israeli forces. It has also attacked Israeli cities in northern Israel in recent weeks. Israel has vowed to strike Beirut if the attacks continue. This led U.S. President Donald Trump to push for de-escalation in Lebanon. From Iran's point of view, this is an acceptable deal because the Houthis can then wait for the next round. Iran's attempt to link a deal in the Gulf to Hezbollah illustrates how it sees all these front lines are connected. Tehran continues to claim that any attacks on Iran will be met with a response. It has proven willing to carry out this kind of tit-for-tat strikes. It has attacked ships in the Persian Gulf, attacked Kuwait, and conducted other operations. This illustrates the broader regional strategy that Tehran has undertaken. Its work building up proxies over the last decade has given it many pressure points. The Strait of Hormuz is just one example. The Bab el-Mandeb Strait at the entrance of the Red Sea is another. It remains to be seen what Iran will do next. However, attempts to weaken its militias in Iraq and also Hezbollah in Lebanon are one way to roll back the Iranian 3,000-mile front line. The challenge for the United States, Israel, and also partners in Iraq and Gulf and Lebanon is whether Iran will be able to walk away from this conflict with its proxies still in control, or whether fundamental change is happening in the region. This is a regional war. Waging it requires a regional approach. David Kirichenko is our next author. He writes, How Russia's Invasion is Pulling Ukraine Northward. David Kirichenko is a freelance journalist and associate research fellow at the Henry Jackson Society. Sweden's decision to send 16 Gripen fighter jets to Ukraine is more than another weapons transfer. It is the latest sign of a deeper shift that has emerged during Russia's full-scale invasion, Ukraine's growing alignment with the Nordic countries. Dmytro Kubela, Ukraine's former foreign minister, recently posed the question directly. Is Ukraine becoming a Nordic country? He wrote following reports of the Gripen deal. Not geographically, Kubela argued, but strategically. For decades, Ukrainians viewed their place in Europe largely through the lens of Central and Eastern Europe. Since 2022, however, Ukraine's political and military center of gravity has increasingly shifted northwards towards countries that have become some of Kiev's strongest and most consistent supporters. Kubela points to three reasons for this shift. Northern Europe's leadership in supporting Ukraine, growing friction with some partners in Central Europe, and Ukraine's search for reliable strategic anchors in Europe. The result has been what he describes as a renaissance in Ukraine's relations with Northern Europe. The military dimension of that relationship continues to grow. If delivered by early 27, Sweden's Gripens could provide Ukrainians with a powerful new tool against Russian glide bomb attacks, particularly if accompanied by Meteor long-range air-to-air missiles. Ukrainian President Volodymyr Zelensky has said Gripen fighters equipped with Meteor missiles, which have a range of more than 200 kilometers, 124 miles, could help push Russian aircraft far enough back to curb Moscow's mass use of guided bombs against Ukrainian forces. But the growing Nordic-Ukrainian partnership runs deeper than military assistance. The Nordic countries' commitment to Ukraine transcends a national security interest due to geographic proximity. It has evolved into a shared mission. This is from Maria Popova, associate professor of political science at McGill University, who said this in an interview with the author of this article. She stated, In resisting Russia's invasion, Ukrainians have rejected the Russian governance model defined by repression and lawlessness. Instead, they are fighting for individual freedoms, democracy, and the rule of law, the same ideals that define and anchor Nordic societies. Close quotes. The idea that Ukraine belongs with a broader Nordic community is not entirely new. Yet historians caution against viewing it through a signaled regional identity. Ukraine is a country of many worlds, and which one dominates the others depends on current circumstances, said Ukrainian historian Yaroslav Hirstak. Ukraine's history has always been crossed by several worlds. The Vikings, the Varaginians helped shape Kiev and Rus, while Byzantine, Polish, Austrian, Ottoman, and Russian influences later left their mark. For Hirstak, the more useful question is not whether it's Ukraine is a Nordic country, but to what extent it can be regarded as one. Other historians are more skeptical. Serhii Plokhii of Harvard University said that Ukraine has never been a Nordic country in any historical sense. He stated, Ukraine never was a Nordic country. The only connection is through the Vikings and Charles II's venture into Ukraine in 1708. That venture, nevertheless, occupies an important part in a place in Ukrainian historical memory. During the Great Northern War, Ukrainian Hetman Ivan Mezpa allied with Swedish King Charles XII in an effort to break free from Moscow's growing influence. The alliance culminated in the Swedish defeat at the Battle of Poltava in 1709, one of the most consequential battles in European and Eastern European history. Russia and Ukraine continued to view Poltava very differently three centuries later. At the 2009 anniversary in Poltava, Plokhii wrote, Russia celebrated a victory that helped make it a European power, while Ukrainians marked a defeat that buried Mezpa's hopes of breaking free from Moscow. Russia's invasion had brought those historical connections back into focus. More than 1,000 years after Scandinavian Varaginians became intertwined with the emergence of the Kievan Rus, Ukraine is once again looking northward. Today, that alignment is expressed not through dynastic alliances, but through deepening ties with the Nordic countries, driven by shared security interests and concern over Russian aggression. For Alexander Motyl, a professor of political science at Rutgers University in Newark, New Jersey, that perception of threat now matters more than historical analogies. Motyl said in remarks to the author of this article, proximity to Russia outweighs history. Norway shares a border with Russia, Finland lived for decades under the shadow of Finlandization, and Sweden sits in the middle of a region newly alert to Russian pressure. Motyl noted that even before the full-scale invasion, Norway had produced Occupied, a television series that imagines a Russian takeover through hybrid warfare. The shared sense of vulnerability is now reshaping Europe's security map. In Motyl's view, geopolitical logic is likely to draw Ukraine, the Scandinavian countries, Poland, and the Baltic states, and Germany closer together. Russia's invasion transformed not only Ukraine's security outlook, but that of Northern Europe itself. Finland abandoned the decades of military non-alignment to join NATO in 2023, while Sweden followed in 2024. Ukraine now looks increasingly like a natural partner for a Nordic region that has become more militarily integrated and more focused on deterring Russia. That alignment is increasingly reflected in policy. In February of 26, Sweden announced one of its largest military aid packages of the war, worth nearly 12.9 billion SEKs, a Swedish currency, which is 1.4 billion U.S. dollars, including air defense systems, drones, long-range weapons, and ammunition. Swedish military exports since 2022 exceeds $11 billion. Finland has moved in the same direction. On June 1st, Helsinki announced its 33rd military aid package for Ukraine, worth about 128 million euros, 147 million U.S., bringing Finland's total defense support since the full-scale invasion of 3.4 billion euros, 3.9 billion U.S. Norway has also signaled it's ready to expand support for Ukraine's air defenses and contribute to Europe's longer-term protection against ballistic missile threats. Throughout the war, Denmark has been one of Ukraine's most important military backers relative to its size. Copenhagen played a leading role in establishing the F-16 coalition and was the first country to approve the transfer of fighter jets to Ukraine. In August of 25, the Swiss newspaper Neue Zürcher Zeitung reported that Denmark supports Ukraine more per capita and as a percentage of GDP than any other country, underscoring how Copenhagen has positioned itself at the forefront of European support for Kiev. Yet the relationship increasingly flows both ways. Danish Prime Minister Mette Frederiksen recently argued that Europe can no longer think of Ukraine solely as a recipient of support. Europe, she says, increasingly depends on Ukraine for its own security. Frederiksen has also praised Ukraine's wartime innovations ecosystem, highlighting how Ukrainian engineers, startups, universities, manufacturers, and frontline soldiers have created one of the world's most dynamic defense industrial networks. The so-called Danish model, under which European governments finance weapons production inside Ukraine, reflects a growing recognition that Europe has much to learn from Ukraine, has as much to learn from Ukraine as Ukraine does from Europe. Ukraine's long-range drones are now making appearances in places Moscow once treated as comfortably distant from the war, including St. Petersburg and the Baltic region. That is useful for Kiev, but is also for Nordic and Baltic states watching Russia's northern flank. Whether Ukraine is truly becoming a Nordic country remains debatable. As Hertzak notes, Ukraine has always existed at the intersection of multiple worlds. As Plokhi cautions, historical links to northern Europe should not be overstated. But Kuleba's broader point may be difficult to dismiss. Ukraine is not changing its geography, yet its strategic and political orientation is moving northward. The Gripen deal is only the latest sign that Ukraine's future may be tied more closely to Stockholm, Copenhagen, and Helsinki, and Oslo than many would have imagined before a Russian invasion. Kubela said, the Vikings are returning to Ukraine, and Ukrainians are charting their country's path to the north. Next up from National Interest, author Brian Chow writes, how Trump can use Karg Island as a pressure point against Iran. Brian Chow is an independent policy analyst with more than 190 publications, including numerous monographs on space and other national security issues. Just a note from your broadcaster here, Karg Island is spelled K-H-A-R-G. The United States and the free world stand at a critical juncture that demands realistic decision-making based on political and military realities of today. Following America's entry into the Iran war on February 28th, the current conflict has exacted a punishing toll on the American public. Voters have already endured $29 billion in direct munitions expenditures, alongside a $25 billion spike at the gas pump and surging prices across 6,000 petroleum-based products. Despite these high costs, the fragile temporary ceasefire is teetering, and the urgent priority of reopening the Strait of Hormuz is nowhere in sight. Iran thinks time is on its side and is negotiating accordingly. That Iran, with its vastly inferior conventional military, can stand toe-to-toe with the U.S. is a direct result of the calculated gambles its leaders made at the start of the war. Tehran is counting on the assumption that President Donald Trump's threat of a larger war to go in for more than 2 weeks and do every single target will never actually be executed. The American public has no appetite for a lingering air war, let alone boots on the ground inside Iran itself. The saving grace of the air campaign is that U.S. casualties have so far been remarkably few, with only 13 U.S. service members killed since February of 28. A ground war against Iran would lead to a higher toll and far greater negative consequences for the Trump administration. With little danger of an existential threat to its rule via an American ground invasion, the regime believes it can safely refuse to negotiate because time is on its side. With skyrocketing oil prices from the prolonged Hormuz closure, Trump's approval ratings floundering, and the November midterm elections approaching, Tehran expects American political gridlock intensified, paralyzing decision-making in Washington. By waiting, Iranian officials reason they can extort massive concessions from the U.S., such as the return of billions of dollars more in frozen assets, unchecked control over the Strait of Hormuz, and more room to continue developing nuclear weapons under the guise of a peaceful program. As I wrote on May 21st, a U.S. negotiation framework that prioritizes reopening the Strait of Hormuz over longer-term nuclear issues would provide a sensible first-things approach to resolve both Hormuz and the nuclear issue. Under this framework, the immediate priority is breaking the economic stranglehold by reopening the Strait of Hormuz to stabilize global markets, immediately followed by a negotiation window to reach a settlement on Iran's nuclear program. But this phased network must be anchored before talks can even begin by forcing Tehran to execute the administration's long-promised one-page memorandum of understanding, a document so deeply stalled that Iranian negotiators recently admitted that no one can claim that signing of an agreement is imminent. The obstacle to forcing Iran's signature is paralyzing debate in Washington over how to threaten Iran if it stalls or refuses to sign. Many defense analysts and domestic politicians are understandably afraid to use escalation as such a threat. They argue that a massive, uncalibrated war threat or a troop-heavy ground invasion to seize oil assets, or operations aimed at destroying nuclear facilities and removing nuclear weapons materials would backfire catastrophically. Setting aside the cost of an boots-on-the-ground scenario, cost the U.S. learned painfully in Afghanistan and Iraq, the existential threat to the Islamic Republic would eliminate any remaining incentive for restraint from Iranian leaders, triggering asymmetric drone and missile retaliation against Iran's pro-American neighbors in their vital energy infrastructure. On the other hand, the short-sighted War Powers Resolution that passed the House on June 3rd seeks to strip executive war powers altogether, forcing Trump to step back from the conflict. If passed by the Senate, it would amount to an American surrender, wasting tens of billions in taxpayer dollars already spent on the current deployment, inviting a rapid, unmonitored Iranian nuclear breakout in the future. So why Karg Island is Iran's Achilles heel? Again, that's K-H-A-R-G. The Trump administration has one all-important pressure point to use against Iran: the threat of an attack on Karg Island, its main oil export terminal in the Persian Gulf. A credible threat against Karg Island can pressure Iran to sign the all-important Memorandum of Understanding now in order to save its Achilles heel, an asset the regime has no choice but to continue to rely upon for its survival. At the same time, Iran's signing of the Memorandum of Understanding would allow for immediate reopening of the Strait of Hormuz. To understand why Karg Island is the ultimate economic choke point, one must look at the structural vulnerability of Iran's energy sector. The island acts as a single, irreplaceable artery for the regime's economic survival, handling roughly 90% of all Iranian crude oil exports. Such exports make up to 50 to 60% of Iran's annual government budget, serving as a primary financial pillar to pay bureaucrats and fund the IRGC, the Islamic Revolutionary Guard Corps, the regime's dominant military and security power. Without this bottleneck, the state would instantly lack the funds to sustain basic functions. Karg Island's location is uniquely irreplaceable because Iran's major oil fields are heavily concentrated near the northern Gulf, feeding directly into the terminal through a specialized network of undersea trunk pipelines. This complex infrastructure took decades and enormous sums of money to construct. If disabled, it cannot be easily replaced or repaired. Furthermore, because maritime supertanker shipping from Karg's dedicated deep water berths is exponentially cheaper and higher in volume than land transport, and because alternative overland export routes bypassing the single choke point of Hormuz are operationally minute, the island represents a fatal single point of failure, as most of the oil export has to go through this bottleneck. Deploying a credible threat against Karg Island breaks the ongoing Washington gridlock by transforming Trump's broad war rhetoric into a highly disciplined escalation ladder. Instead of rushing headlong into an indiscriminate campaign, the U.S. should lay out three distinct time-bound phases of pressure before reaching all-out war. This justifiable format forces Iran to realize that the costs rise incrementally, incredibly at every step, marking the final threat of total war far more believable. It also provides America and its allies with a defensible step-by-step path of retaliation that is directly proportional to Iran's unrelenting disruption of Hormuz's oil traffic and the mounting damage to the global economy. Each progressive step gives Tehran a clear choice to stop the clock on more and more damage. So it would be week one, week two, and week three. Week one, if Iranian negotiators refuse to sign the one-page framework within 1 week, the U.S. begins precision standoff bombings of specific export infrastructure on Karg Island, forcing Tehran to witness the beginning of the end for the single hub that controls 90% of its crude exports. By week two, the operational intensity increases further. By week three, the timeline for Iran's economic destruction becomes a matter of sole U.S. military discretion before the ultimate threat of total war is unleashed. The particular target should be left at the discretion of the White House and the Pentagon, but the latter format is a logical mechanism helping Iranian leaders to see that their optimal solution is to sign the Memorandum of Understanding as quickly as possible. Crucially, it is a credible threat. Tehran understands that while a threat to invade Iran proper is almost certainly a bluff, damage to Karg Island is something well within the United States' ability to carry out, and the Trump administration has the political will to follow through. Once the United States adopts this explicit countdown framework, it transforms the regime's internal calculus by presenting a stark cost-benefit equation. Signing the one-page MOU immediately becomes a cheap diplomatic concession for Tehran compared to the infinite irreversible cost of watching its irreplaceable economic lifeline being systematically dismantled. Faced with a disciplined countdown, Iranian leaders and IRGC commanders will realize it is far more rational to preserve their economic crown jewel by sending the framework now than to witness the piecemeal or total destruction of the oil terminal they cannot survive without. This strategy holds that the remainder of Iran's security hostage while simultaneously deterring Tehran from attacking its neighbors, because doing so would automatically trigger the unrestricted phase of the U.S. campaign. This strategy also mends the United States' domestic political fractures. It provides lawmakers with a cohesive, troop-free alternative built on three phases of high-leverage retaliation, none of which would involve a ground war. Furthermore, by establishing a clear letter of escalation economic punishments, the United States avoids defaulting to a congressional surrender while still demanding full accountability for Iran's disruption of the global oil supply. Armed with this credible deterrent, Trump can confidently hold the line, reject the House's short-sighted war powers resolution, and protect consumers at home and abroad. True deterrence does not require choosing between the paralysis of an existing war and the humiliation of premature surrender. By weaponizing Tehran's economic reliance on Karg Island through a transparent, time-bound countdown, Trump can project unshakable resolve. This disciplined ladder turns Washington's political divisions into a position of strength because it provides an open step-by-step framework that hawkish defenders of executive authority, anti-war lawmakers, and international employees can all support as a transparent and measured alternative to total war. Ultimately, this precision bombing threat delivers a response that is clearly militarily and ethically justifiable to the world while ensuring that Tehran clearly understands the devastating economic downside of refusing to negotiate in good faith. And that is a wrap-up for the National Interest Magazine for this week. I do hope that you have enjoyed listening to these articles as much as I have had in reading them for you. I look forward to bringing you more next week here at the Talking Information Center of the Massachusetts Radio Network. Thank you very much for listening, and have a wonderful day.
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2: Here's the forecast for the Boston and South Shore area on the Talking Information Center from the National Weather Service. For today, mostly sunny, temperatures in the mid-80s. Overnight, increasing clouds, temperatures in the mid-60s. On Friday, partly sunny, temperatures in the mid-80s. The sun rose this morning at 5:09, setting at 8:25 this evening. 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
7: Hello, today's Thursday, June 25th, 2026. Following is a 30-minute reading. Coming to you from the Talking Information Center, featuring the very latest edition of Sports Illustrated. My name is Fred. Patriot Games. Pitching the bar. Nine-pin bowling. Toss-up. Pitch and hustle. Sports in 1776 were an odd collection of endeavors. But thanks in no small part to a founding father with junk in his trunk, their influence can be found in what we play today. This piece is by Steve Rushen. Judge Washington had a big dumper. His heroic figure was only somewhat disfigured by a huge rump, in the words of the novelist Gore Vidal. We saw in the Founding Father an athlete who even sat like an all-star catcher, easing himself onto a clubhouse recliner, slowly, carefully, painfully, Bedell wrote in his 1973 historical novel, Burr. Quote, Washington arranged himself in a throne-like chair, favoring one huge buttock, end quote. Like Mariners catcher Cal Big Dumper Raleigh, Washington was blessed with an oddly shaped body that made him the bone of his tailors, as his Pulitzer Prize-winning biographer Ron Chernow put it. To avoid a pain in the rear, Washington became one to the men who supplied him with trousers. These breeches must be roomy in the seat, he wrote to one tailor. The rear end was the seat of his power. To understand what athletic competition was like 250 years ago in 1976, you might start by examining George Washington's backside, as many historians have done. Like the best catchers and power pitchers, the commander-in-chief of the Continental Army leveraged his lower body to fire the muzzle-loading cannon of his right arm. Charles Wilson Peel, the artist and Revolutionary War veteran, knew Washington's physique better than most. His 1779 oil portrait of the general sold at auction for $21.3 million in 2006. It was Peel who recalled a day at Washington's estate in 1773 when the great man excelled at a sport combining javelin and shot put. One afternoon, several young gentlemen, visitors at Mount Vernon, and myself were engaged in pitching the bar, one of the athletic sports common in those days, when suddenly Washington appeared among us, Peel recounted. He requested to be shown the pegs that marked the bounds of our efforts. Then, smiling and without putting off his coat, held out his hand for the missile. No sooner did the heavy iron bar feel the grasp of his mighty hand than it lost the power of gravitation and whizzed through the air, striking the ground far, very far, beyond our utmost limits. We were indeed amazed as we stood around, all stripped to the buff with shirt sleeves rolled up and having thought ourselves very clever fellows. New record set, Washington took his leave, but not before gently needling his vanquished competitors. When you beat my pitch, gentlemen, he said, I'll try again. Washington was 6'2" and loathed to talk trash to his fellow men, who were half a foot shorter than he on average. Among Washington's earliest known handwriting samples was a widely circulated list, quote, rules of civility and decent behavior, end quote, that he had hand-copied as a teenager. This included the timeless precept, quote, bedew no man's face with your spittle by approaching too near him when you speak, end quote. His own athletic prowess spoke for itself. If Washington's feat would be embellished, mythologized by others in the ensuing decades, that would only give him more in common with modern athletes who defy the power of gravitation. Washington didn't really throw a silver dollar across the Potomac, not least because the river is a mile wide at Mount Vernon, and silver dollars weren't minted until 1797, when he was 62 years old. But he did throw a piece of slate across the Rappahannock River in Virginia, according to his step-grandson, George Washington Park Custis. That story was so often met with skepticism that in 1936, 9 years after retiring from a career that saw him win 417 games for the Washington Senators, 48-year-old Walter Johnson was roped into replicating the Rappahannock throw with a silver dollar near Washington's boyhood home in Fredericksburg, Virginia. The distance was measured as 372 feet. Johnson trained at home in Germantown, Maryland, by throwing a silver dollar against his barn door. Before the big day, the big train sent an ominous message through the press. Arm getting stronger, barn door weaker. On February 22nd, the 204th anniversary of Washington's birth, Johnson cleared the river on the last two of his three attempts. In doing so, he bridged not just the Rappahannock, but also two eras of American history, both of which valued a big arm. Before the American Revolution, the colonies were largely beholden to English sports. Golf had literally been exported to the new continent. In 1743, a Charlestown businessman named David Dees received a shipment of 96 clubs and 432 balls from Scotland. That same year in England, Jack Broughton, who popularized the use of mufflers or gloves, established a few boundaries in the savage sport of boxing, such as making it illegal to seize an opponent by the britches. But no athletic skill was more prized or of greater use than horsemanship. On foot, Washington cut a strange figure. Gore Vidal still cooking. For a large, rather ungainly man, he had the hips, buttocks, and bosom of a woman. Washington could move with brutal swiftness, but astride, one of his war horses, a half-Arabian named Blueskin, a chestnut-gelding called Nelson, he was an equestrian statue come to life. He possessed strong but narrow shoulders and wide flaring hips with muscular thighs that made him a superb horseman, says Chernow. Thomas Jefferson, in an 1814 letter, called Washington the best horseman of his age and the most graceful figure that could be seen on horseback. This is high praise from Jefferson, who didn't believe that sports built good character or even good health. Games played with a ball and others of that nature are too violent for the body and stamp no character on the mind, Jefferson wrote in 1785, the same year that a racehorse named Magnolia was described in a Virginia newspaper as, quote, thought by all who have seen him to be perfect, end quote. The Arabian stallion was owned by Washington, who liked to gamble on the ponies. He also hunted foxes. Sweetlips, Washington's beloved foxhound, was a kind of emotional support dog. Washington was accompanying Washington to the First Continental Congress in Philadelphia in 1774. Their delegates drafted the 14 Articles of Association, the eighth of which resolved that colonists bracing for war with England should forsake their many recreational pastimes. We will discountenance and discourage every species of extravagance and dissipation, especially all horse racing and all kinds of games, cockfighting, exhibitions of shoes, sick plays, and other expensive diversions and entertainments. Washington so enjoyed horse racing that he called himself a consistent and persistent loser at the Maryland Jockey Club races in 1762, though he won money back at the card table. Washington's card game of choice was whist. It was not lost on him that in whist, the king could be beaten by the ace. As the Revolutionary War began, it became clear that banning sports and gambling was not just a bad idea, but a futile one. Like the future country's future obsession, American football, the war occasioned hours of downtime. Many of the soldiers filled those hours with the idle competitions of young men. On August 22, 1774, Abigail Adams, the future First Lady, wrote to her husband John a Massachusetts delegate to the Continental Congress, quote, "This continent has paid thousands to officers and men who have been loitering about playing football and ninepins and doing their own private business whilst they ought to have been defending our forts, and we are now suffering for the neglect," end quote. Football and ninepins weren't the only athletic diversions for soldiers. Swimming offered the dual benefit of exercise and hygiene. Even so, Washington, in his general orders of August 22, 1775, had to put an end to soldiers parading about in the all together. The general does not mean to discourage the practice of bathing whilst the weather is warm enough to continue it, Washington decreed, but he expressly forbids any persons doing it at or near the bridge in Cambridge, where it has been observed and complained of that many men, lost to all sense of decency and common modesty, are running about naked upon the bridge, whilst passengers and even ladies of the first fashion in the neighborhood are passing over it, as if they meant to glory in their shame. Even more debauched were the football and ninepins that Abigail Adams abhorred. Football in the 1770s was violent, gambled on, played for prize money, and contested over vast spaces. Goals could be any physical landmarks spread as much as 3 miles apart, and matches between villages or teams might last for 4 hours. The ball or pig's bladder could be kicked, thrown, carried, or conveyed across the acreages by just about any means. Writing for the British newspaper Archive, Rose Staveley Wadham turned up a November 1771 account in the Derby Mercury between two villages in Yorkshire, England, with the winning team getting 40 guineas. After they had played for a full 2 hours, in which time there were a great many smart falls and ill bruises given on both sides, the gentlemen of Charleston got the first goal. On beginning a second time, two of the gentlemen of opposite parties met together at the ball with such violence that one of them had his leg broke and the other his shoulder dislocated. When a throng bum-rushed the competitors, the match was abruptly abandoned. There was some damage sustained by the rudeness of the mob, noted the Mercury correspondent. A fine boy, about 8 years of age, was thrown down among them and unfortunately tried to death. Excuse me. The English brought football, foot-ball, or football, one word, across the Atlantic. In a diary entry of November 8th, 1775, a 20-year-old Connecticut teacher, a militia member, wrote of a typical day during the Revolutionary War. "Cleaned my gun, played some football." Has a more American sentence fragment ever been written? Less than a year later, that young man, Nathan Hale, would be hanged as a spy by the British Army after saying, "I only regret that I have but one life to lose for my country." It's not strictly true to say that the Revolutionary War was fought over how best to convey a ball toward a goal using only one's feet and head or by carrying and throwing the ball. Should the ball be perfectly round or an oblate spheroid? And what is the optimal part of the pig to be repurposed for recreational use? Pig's bladder or pig's skin? Football or American football? America would have no kings but draft kings. Then, as now, people enjoyed gambling on anything that moved. On October 3rd, 1775, 6 months after the shot heard around the world was fired at Concord, George Washington issued an order. Quote, "Any officer, non-commissioned officer, or soldier who shall hereafter be detected playing a toss-up, pitch and hustle, or any other games of chance in or near the camp of villages bordering on the encampments shall, without delay, be confined and punished for disobedience of orders. general does not mean by the above order to discourage sports of exercise and recreation. He only means to discountenance and punish gaming. Toss-up was gambling on the outcome of a coin flip. The Super Bowl coin flip remains the most popular prop bet in the most bet-upon game in American sports. Pitch and hustle was a variation on pitching pennies, the game Michael Jordan was still playing for money in the bowels of the United Center in Chicago more than 200 years later. No sport was more popular in the burgeoning nation than bowling. Lawn bowling was for the upper classes. The bowling green in Lower Manhattan, which exists to this day as Bowling Green, featured a statue of King George III that was knocked from its plinth on July 9, 1776, and possibly melted down for ammunition used by the Continental Army soldiers. Nine pins was for the masses, and like every other sport, served as a locus of gambling and drinking. Rip Van Winkle is the story of a henpecked husband living in New York State before the Revolutionary War. He helps carry a keg to a spot in the Catskills where men are playing ninepins. What follows is a masculine idyll out of the honeymooners, beer, bowling, and a break from the missus. Rip gets hammered and falls asleep for 20 years. When he wakes, Rip notices the flag fluttering in front of the Union Hotel bears a singular assemblage of stars and stripes. All this was strange and incomprehensible. The portrait of King George III on the hotel sign was singularly metamorphosed. The red coat was changed from one of blue and buff. A sword was held in the hand instead of a scepter. The head was decorated with a cocked hat, and underneath was painted in large characters, General Washington. Washington Irving was born in 1783 and named for the general who would step down as commander-in-chief of the Continental Army at the end of that year and retire to Mount Vernon. In Rip Van Winkle, Irving created a man joyously reborn in a new nation of infinite possibilities. Rip was suddenly a free man, liberated less from an oppressive monarchy than from his own wife, who had died during his slumber. "He got his neck out of the yoke of matrimony," writes Irving, "and could go in and out whenever he pleased, without dreading the tyranny of Dame Van Winkle." The final lines of Rip Van Winkle are a testament to the retrograde consolations of boozing, snoozing, and bros being bros on bowling night. Even to this day, they never hear a thunderstorm of a summer afternoon about the Catskill. But they say Hendrick Hudson and his crew are at their game of ninepins, and it is a common wish of all henpecked husbands in that neighborhood, when life hangs heavy on their hands, that they might have a quieting draft out of Rip Van Winkle's flagon. Ninepin bowling was such a dissolute pastime, province of drinkers, gamblers, and other deadbeats, that the Connecticut State Legislature would pass a law banning ninepin alleys outright in 1841. Resourceful tavern owners skirted the law by adding a tenth pin, which, as legend has it, gave rise to the modern game of bowling. Charles Dickens, on a visit to New York in 1842, described a painted lump that directs you to the bowling saloon or ten-pin alley, ten-pins being a game of mingled chance and skill invented when the legislature passed an act forbidding nine-pins. Still, Washington Irving's most enduring contribution to American life lay not in ninepins or Rip Van Winkle or the legendary New York City music venue Irving Plaza on Irving Place. Rather, it's in another of his characters, Diedrich Knickerbocker, a fictional Dutchman who wrote History of New York. Because of him, Knickerbocker became a nickname for any Manhattanite and for the kind of pants favored for golfers and for a New York baseball club founded in 1845 by Alexander Cartwright. In 1946, when a former New York sports writer named Ned Irish founded a professional basketball team in the city, he and his staff naturally called them the New York Knickerbockers, or Knicks. New York is also where George Washington, summoned out of retirement, was inaugurated as the new nation's first president in 1789. The capital city on the Potomac would be established a year later and named for America's first chief executive. But what to call that executive? Not president, surely. John Adams thought the term was not worthy of the high office. After all, he argued, there are presidents of fire companies and cricket clubs. Sports were never far from the minds of the founding fathers. The laws of cricket were drafted in England in 1744. 10 years later, Benjamin Franklin brought a copy of them from London to the new continent, where sports would forever after flourish and athletes would be revered. And yet, no public figure would ever reach the same historic heights of iconography as Washington, in the words of biographer Joseph Ellis, who notes that long before our modern superstars did it, the first president adopted the affection of the elite athlete. He began to refer to himself in the third person. As Washington grew old and got rheumatism, his letters, Ellis notes, took on the poignant tone of a great, once great athlete past his prime. He reminisced about glory days with old teammates, writing to his fellow revolutionary, the Marquis de Lafayette, I called to mind the days of my youth and found they had long since fled to return no more. And I was now descending the hill. I had 52 years been climbing. Washington died on December 14, 1799, after which the Revolutionary War officer, Henry Lighthorse Harry Lee, famously eulogized him as the first in war, first in peace, and first in the hearts of his countrymen. A century later, sports writer Charlie Dryden would just as famously repurpose the phrase, calling the baseball senators in the city named for Washington, first in war, first in peace, and last in the American League. In sports as in life, Washington's name and image still echo everywhere. In the Washington Commanders, in the bridge that conveys cars to Yankee Stadium, and in the mascot races at Washington Nationals games, where mascot George Washington and mascot Thomas Jefferson compete against each other in the middle of the fourth inning, 81 dates a year. How wonderful that Jefferson, who disdained games played with the ball, lives on as an effigy with an oversized head that wobbles as he sprints for a beer-buzzed mob at the ballpark. For that mob and all sports fans, the Revolutionary War still resounds. It's in the tricorn hat of the New England football mascot, Pat Patriot. It's in the endless crawl of team names on the ticker, Revolution, Liberty, 76ers. Yankee was the pejorative term for colonists who reclaimed the name and word with pride. Listen closely and you'll hear their voices still echoing ever so faintly anytime the Yankees take on the Royals or the 76ers face down the Kings. Listen closely, and you'll hear their voices still echoing ever so faintly anytime the Yankees take on the Royals, the 76ers face down the Kings. And there you have it. Wow, that was a fascinating read, I must say. Who knew, right? And with that, we're going to call it a wrap because we have run out of time on this 25th day of the 6th month in the year 2026. in the 250th year of the country. It's been a pleasure reading for you today. I hope you've enjoyed listening. Better still, I hope you have a wonderful day. Please do take care. My name is Fred.
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8: And coming up next on the Talking Information Center, it's the Fortune and Forbes magazine. 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
14: Hello. My name is Claudette from the Talking Information Center. Today is Wednesday, the 24th of June. And I will be reading from the Fortune magazine. The article today is titled Most Powerful Women and will focus on influential women in the business world today. Let's begin with Lisa Su from the United States, Chair and CEO of AMD. Over the past year, Lisa Su, the chair and CEO of American semiconductor company Advanced Micro Devices, has evolved from a respectful tech leader to one of the key figures shaping the public and political architecture of AI. And with a good reason, 2025 was a record year for the chip maker, with revenue up 34% to $34.6 billion. Significant tactical wins included the company's data center business reaching revenue of $16.6 billion, a 32% jump year over year, and a sweeping agreement with OpenAI that saw AMD become one of the startup key chip suppliers. The deal could generate tens of billions of dollars in revenue, loosening the grip by NVIDIA on the market in the process. At the same time, Sue, who is in her 12th year running the company, has been tested by the limits of operating in a geopolitically sensitive industry. U.S. export restrictions to China impacted AMD, although not as severely as it had originally feared, underscoring how closely its growth is now tied to Washington national security agenda. Sue's influence continues to grow beyond the company she runs. She is a visible player in Washington and was recently appointed to President Donald Trump's Council of Advisors on Science and Technology, has been tested by the limits of operating in a geopolitically sensitive industry. U.S. export restrictions to China impacted AMD, although not as severely as it had originally feared, underscoring how closely its growth is now tied to Washington national security agenda. Sue's influence

Donald Trump's Council of Advisors on Science and Technology, giving AMD and Sue herself a powerful voice in policy conversations about the future of United States AI dominance. Our second woman is Grace Wang. Few executives have a rags-to-riches story as compelling as that of Grace Wang, co-founder of Chinese electronics maker Luxshare. Facing financial struggles following high school, Wang joined Foxconn's newly opened Zhejiang factory in 1988 as an assembly line worker. That expertise in precision engineering helped her when she founded Luxshare with her brother in 2004. Since then, Luxshare has won over clients including Apple, helping to build its wireless AirPods. Now Luxshare is among Apple's top manufacturers alongside the firms like Foxconn and Pegatron. Another influential woman is Gunjan Kedia, chairman and CEO of United States Bank Corp. Gunjan Kedia took the helm of the U.S. Bank Corp in April 2025, becoming the first woman to run the Minneapolis-based bank in its more than 150-year history. Kedia is no stranger to breaking barriers. Born and raised in India, she studied at the Delhi College of Engineering at a time when few women enrolled. Her first year as CEO focused on restoring growth and investor confidence via tighter expense management, organic expansion, and transforming the payments business. Her strategy seems to be working. U.S. Bank Corp posted record 2025 net revenue of $28.7 billion, up 4.4% from 2024. Again, her name is Gunjan Kedia. Another influential woman is Meg O'Neill, CEO BP, United Kingdom. When Meg O'Neill took over as CEO of BP on April 1st, she became the first woman to lead one of the five major oil companies and the first outside chief executive in BP's more than century-long history. On day one, O'Neill pledged clear direction and consistency. And indeed, BP needs a steady presence. The company cycled three previous CEOs in 6 years and is trying to regain its footing after a troubled renewable push. Last year, BP posted $7.5 billion in adjusted profit from its underlying business, down from $8.9 billion the year before. The board suspended share buybacks while pursuing an aggressive divestment program, including the sale of a 65% stake in Castrol. O'Neill's mandate is to restore credibility and financial discipline. The company has raised its cost savings target to as much as $7.5 billion by the end of 2027 and is pivoting back toward oil and gas. O'Neill built a reputation for operational rigor during her 5 years as CEO of Australian oil and gas producer Woodside Energy, where she oversaw all share merger with BHP Petroleum and a $1.2 billion deal for the owner of a Louisiana LNG development, expanding Woodside's United States footprint. O'Neill, an American, assumed the BP CEO role during another moment of tumultuous action, this time for reasons outside the company's control.
The Iran war boosted oil prices, a boon for BP, but

0: disrupted transport routes and broader uncertainty may challenge O'Neill's plan to be a stabilizing force. Kathy Yang, Chief Campus Operation Officer. Kathy Yang did a year-long stint as the rotating CEO of Hon Hai Technology Group, better known as Foxconn, starting in March 2025, making her the first woman to lead the Taiwanese manufacturing giant. Last year, Foxconn reported record revenue of 8.1 trillion new Taiwan dollars, equal to 258 billion, riding the AI boom and defying headwinds from U.S. tariffs. Best known as a top Apple manufacturer, Foxconn is also diving into AI infrastructure, which now represents the bulk of its revenue. In 2025, Foxconn launched FoxBrain, an in-house Chinese LLM built on NVIDIA GPUs. Now to Daniela Amodi, co-founder and president of Anthropic, United States. Anthropic, the AI company Daniela Amodi co-founded with her brother Dalo, just keeps climbing. A February funding round valued the business at $380 billion, up more than 500% from last year. Its chatbot, Claude, has grown in popularity, with many also drawn to products such as Cowork and Code. Claude Code alone passed a $2.5 billion run rate in February. Amodi serves as president with duties including safety and trust. That reputation has been crucial over the past year, which saw Anthropic clash with Pentagon over the use of AI for autonomous weapons and domestic mass surveillance. Now we go to Fidji Simo, CEO, AGI Deployment, United States. When OpenAI CEO Sam Altman created the role of CEO of Applications in May 2025, he effectively split the company he co-founded in two, putting research and compute on one side and everything that touches the rest of the world on the other. To serve as his counterpart focused on how AI will integrate into our lives and make money, he tapped Fidji Simo. Simo had been an early Facebook exec and was known for turning that company into an advertising machine. She was one of the first execs to name video as the future of social media and see its commerce potential via Facebook Marketplace. She reported directly to Mark Zuckerberg by the time she left. As CEO and board chair of Instacart, she delivered a long-delayed tech IPO in a very difficult market. At OpenAI, Sima has moved with velocity her new role demands, advancing rapidly. Today, her title is CEO AGI Deployment, reflecting the expansive nature of her role. Multiple divisions, from product development and engineering to sales and marketing, report to her. Although she had to take medical leave in spring 2026, her impact on the tech company remains undiminished. She leads nearly two-thirds of OpenAI employees, overseeing the sprawling work of turning the company's breakthrough research into products, revenue streams, and real-world infrastructure for deploying AI at scale. She has driven consequential decisions from the forthcoming creation of a desktop AI super app to a doubling down on coding agent Codex to the surprise acquisition of tech news show TBPN, which signaled that the company sees media and cultural influence as part of the race to shape how AI reaches the mainstream. And our next businesswoman is Dana Walden, President and Chief Creative Officer of Walt Disney, United States. In the years-long high-stakes search for a second successor to longtime Disney CEO Bob Iger, Dana Walden had made it to the final two contenders. Disney board ultimately appointed Josh DeMaro CEO this year, but Walden came away from the high-profile bake-off with a plum job designed for her, as well as a hefty retention bonus. Walden, who had left television and direct-to-consumer as co-chairman of Disney Entertainment, is now Disney's president and chief creative officer. The president title had never before been held by a woman at Disney. The position capitalizes on her strengths and taps her deep relationships with Hollywood talent. As chief creative officer, a brand new title for the $94 billion entertainment giant, she oversees streaming, film, and TV, and gaming and digital operations. In the past year, she has shepherded projects from Taylor Swift's Eras Tour docuseries on Disney's to FX's love story, John F. Kennedy Jr. and Carolyn Bessette. Disney called her new role a first for the enterprise, while Walden has called it a dream job. At the moment when Disney is trying to define its post-Iger future, Walden now has rare authority over the stories and talent that will shape the company's next era. Gwynne Shotwell, President and CEO of SpaceX, United States. As Elon Musk's SpaceX prepares for a blockbuster IPO, its COO, Gwynne Shotwell, has a new task: reconciling her boss's moonshot ambitions with public company discipline. AI, though Musk is the face of SpaceX, it is Doc Shotwell who runs day-to-day operations almost 25 years after joining as employee number 11 in 2025. SpaceX logged around 165 launches from 85% of all U.S. orbital flights, while Starlink, its satellite-based internet service, surpassed 10 million customers. The company hopes to send humans to Mars in the next 5 years. In short, Shotwell is building a new era of spaceflight. Keisha Steelman, President and CEO, Ulta Beauty, United States. Keisha Steelman had a turnaround to pull off when she was promoted from Ulta Beauty's President and COO to President and CEO in January 2025, taking over the largest U.S. beauty retailer after more than a decade at the company. Her first year was focused on reestablishing the brand and recapturing market share. She made progress. 2025 sales rose 9.7% to $12.4 billion, and the company acquired the beauty retailer Space NK while expanding to Mexico and the Middle East. Steelman also wound down a partnership with Target to focus on profitability and the core business. Latrice Watkins, Walmart's former chief merchant, now runs Sam's Club, the $96 billion warehouse chain that has become one of retail's most powerful proving grounds. permission to sharpen the club's identity and show what she can do next. On a Friday morning in April, Latrice Watkins stood before an array of pallets in New Jersey, pondering an existential question. How many fruit cups are too many? Watkins was 12 weeks into his job as CEO of Sam's Club, the $96 billion in revenue membership-based warehouse retailer owned by Walmart. Taking up half the jumbo-sized aisle in front of her were cups of mangoes, peaches, pineapples, mandarin oranges, variety packs, and more. Peaches stacked 15 tall. She snapped a photo and sent it to Sam's Club chief merchant, asking, "How many fruit cups do you need to sell in one club?" The light quibble might seem in the weeds for CEO, but Watkins is also the former chief merchant for Walmart U.S., and this kind of question about what is enticing on the shelf versus overwhelming, it is important to her. It's a shopaholic's love of items that got her hooked on retail. Watkins told me later with a guilty chuckle at Walmart's fashion office in Manhattan. Indeed, items abound at Sam's Club, from garden hoses to Lilo and Stitch, themed luggage to Starlink internet equipment, a treasure hunt for shoppers. The retailer name for Walmart founder Sam Walton was launched 43 years ago as a warehouse club for small businesses and now draws families buying in bulk. But despite the profusion of items, Watkins explained, there should be no decision fatigue at Sam's Club. If a shopper wants more choices, they can head next door literally to Walmart. Sam's Club carries only 4,000 SKUs, or stock keeping units, an industry metric for items, in store versus Walmart's more than 100,000. The club should decide which fruit cup is best long before the members set foot in the store. That's why Watkins always has her eye out for anything that looks like one too many of a thing. There are rules that Watkins, a 51-year-old Arkansas native, learned during her first stint at Sam's Club in the late 2000s. A lawyer by training, she spent a decade in Walmart's real estate division, and she would have been perfectly happy to stay there. Until then, CEO of Sam's Club suggested she move closer to Walmart's core business, retail. She said no the first time, but the suggestion came from an executive who was hard to ignore, Doug McMillan. Doug McMillan, who went on to run Walmart as CEO for more than a decade. "I was at a retail company, and I never knew what we actually did every day," she reflects. She didn't know what SKU stood for, or that it was pronounced Q. But at Walmart, the merchant is king, or queen. She soon realized McMillan told Watkins that if she didn't become a merchant, it would take longer to get where he thought I could go, she recalls. McMillan was right, and a decade and a half later, Watkins had arrived. On the way up, she oversaw alcohol and snacks before becoming chief merchant of Walmart U.S. in 2023, a role in which she decided what millions of Americans could choose to buy every day. Her decisions and growth of Walmart's private label brand portfolio helped the chain appeal to a higher-income shopper. As CEO of Sam's Club, Watkins is now responsible for a business that is more than 10 times the size of what some Fortune 500 CEOs are running. If Sam's Club were a standalone company, it would sit at number 43 on Fortune 500 above Tesla and below Target. Alumni of Watkins' current job had gone on to run Walmart, Target, and Walgreens. For those who have stayed at Walmart, a well-trodden path has led from CEO of Sam's Club to CEO of Walmart International. Both Watkins' immediate predecessor, Chris Nicholas, now running the international division, and Kath McLay, a rumored CEO contender who left after Walmart chose Ferner for the job, followed that route. What is it about Sam's Club that prepares its leaders to go on to such big things? Autonomy and freedom to innovate, for one thing. It's a segment CEO position, but it really run at arm's length from the big Walmart, explains Brewer, who was Sam's Club chief between 2012 and 2017. With a business model predicated on $60 million annual membership fee, on $60 annual membership fees, rather than solely the cost of goods sold, the division contributes 13% of Walmart's $713 billion in total sales. It's built differently from its parent company and allows for more experimentation. One example, a technology called Scan and Go that lets shoppers scan items as they shop and avoid long lines at checkout or the approval of a Costco-style bouncer checking off receipts with a pen at the exit. The Sam's Club position comes with a seat on Walmart's executive committee, offering direct exposure to Walmart's board of directors, which currently includes OpenAI CFO Sarah Friar, former Yahoo CEO Marissa Mayer, and Starbucks chief Brian Nickel, among others. With a job that has been such a powerful springboard, many will be watching Watkins' progress. But she's not thinking about what will come next. Instead, she wants to be great at the job she has and to work in a way that could distinguish me from other people. She calls Sam's Club part of the best retail story ever written. And she has plenty to keep her busy. Last year, Nicholas revealed an aggressive growth plan for Sam's Club. 30 new stores, remodels of all 601 locations, and a commitment to double sales, profit, and membership over the next 8 to 10 years. That would mean even greater competition with Sam's Club's biggest rival, Costco. For now, the merchant-turned-CEO is still doing what she does best, deciding what belongs in front of the customer and what doesn't. This article was about Latrice Watkins, president and CEO of Sam's Club. If Sam's Club were a standing alone company, it would be number 43 in the Fortune 500. Its number of Sam's Club stores is 601. End of the articles. That is all the time we have for today. I'm Claudette. I thank you for listening to these Fortune magazine articles at the Talking Information Center. It spotlights the importance of women in the business fields and compliments them for all the hard work they have done to build their companies and to make them even greater. So, with that said, again, this is all I have for today. But I do appreciate that you tune in and you listen to all these articles we have to contribute. Thank you again. Have a wonderful day. Talk to you soon.
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8: This is Gene with the BBC World News for Thursday, June 25th, 2026. Rescuers searching rubble after Venezuela's strongest earthquake since 1900. Back-to-back earthquakes have killed at least 164 people in Venezuela, acting President Delcy Rodriguez says. Rescuers are searching the rubble in Caracas and the state of La Guayra, where more than 100 buildings have collapsed. The quakes with magnitudes of 7.2 and 7.5 hit a minute apart. The second was the strongest to hit Venezuela since 1900. One man in Caracas says it felt like the world was moving for a long time, and the two quakes felt like one massive, long earthquake. The U.S. Geological Survey says thousands of people could have been killed in total.

Venezuelans describe earthquake panic. I thought I was going to die. When the ground beneath Venezuela started violently rocking on Wednesday evening, Veronica feared the walls of her Caracas apartment would bury her. I thought I was going to die, she told BBC Mundo. She was at home celebrating a national holiday with her mother when tremors from two large earthquakes hit the city, seconds apart, around 1800 local time. The first at a magnitude of 7.2 and the second at 7.5. More than 160 people have been confirmed dead so far, and hundreds more are injured. But authorities have warned they have not even begun to gauge the losses in some of the hardest-hit areas. Debris is strewn around the streets of Caracas, Venezuela's capital, as rescuers dig through the wreckage of collapsed buildings to locate survivors. In some footage, people can be heard calling for help. Across other affected parts of Venezuela, a picture of the damage is still emerging as power and internet outages add to the chaos. As night fell, dazed locals, many rendered functionally homeless, milled the streets, waiting for news on their homes or loved ones. Veronica is the sister of BBC Mundo's Valentina Oropeza, and the journalist spent hours trying to track down her family after the quakes. Valentina's phone had pinged with a breathy voice message from Veronica describing the awful tremors in real time, their mother's voice distant in the background, then radio silence. Panicked, Valentina began asking her network for help to contact the pair as images of crushed buildings on their street began filling her phone. When she was finally able to reach them, Veronica confirmed she and her mother were safe, but said she has likely lost her home. The building is completely destroyed. The walls are cracked. This is not the first time the Venezuelan capital has been hit by a major earthquake. In 1967, a 6.6 magnitude quake struck Caracas and killed more than 200 people, destroying buildings in Palos Grandes and the upper-class area of Altamira. But the ones on Wednesday felt worse, much longer and more intense, said Valentina's mother. I never thought we would experience something like this, she said, audibly shaken. Coro Martinez, a resident in eastern Caracas, told Reuters news agency the same. I've never experienced anything like it, the 56-year-old said. There was a very loud crash. Things fell in the house, jugs inside the refrigerator. BBC Mundo journalist Nicole Koster saw the windows of her seventh-story apartment in Palos Grandes, a prime district in central Caracas, begin to shake and had just moments to shelter. The only thing I could think to do was to get between the front door and a stone wall to try to protect myself. I thought the building was going to fall on top of me. Evacuating to the street, she said she could hear voices coming from mountains of rubble, survivors so desperate to flee that they had not paused to put on shoes, were hugging and crying. Hours later, many were unable or too fearful of aftershocks to return to their homes. Hours, hundreds of people around the city slept in squares or on the streets, tents packing sections of pavement and parked cars turning into makeshift beds. One Los Palos Grandes woman, who was not even pretending to sleep, told BBC Mundo she was in shock. How do you go back to living like this? This is like something out of a movie, she said,
in the early hours of Thursday. A handful of people in the suburb, one of the most affected areas of Caracas, managed to escape with their pets. Others across the country, like teacher Alan Chung, face an anxious wait to see whether theirs have survived. I have two cats. Unfortunately, I've not been able to get back to my apartment to see if they're okay. Fingers crossed, he told BBC Radio 4's Today program. Information flow from places like La Guaira, the most affected state north of Caracas, has been hampered by infrastructure damage. But images and footage from the area show flattened buildings, large fires, and the injured flooding field hospitals in the state capital. Interim President Delcy Rodriguez said dozens of buildings had collapsed in the city, calling it a disaster zone and a true tragedy. The situation is so dire, authorities have not yet been able to estimate how many people have died. Other hard-hit regions include the states of Miranda, Araguaia, Carabobo, and Falcón. Europe's heat wave shifts east as France raises health alert to highest level. Heat wave conditions that have left Spain, France, and the UK sweltering for days are set to shift to the east, with forecasters in Germany and the Czech Republic warning of extreme conditions. Temperatures in Germany could hit 40 degrees Celsius in some western and southwestern areas on Thursday and across the country on Friday. An extreme weather warning is now in place in much of the Czech Republic. In France, Prime Minister Sébastien Lecornu announced the health alert level is being raised to its highest to boost hospital staffing and protect the vulnerable. Health Minister Stéphanie Rist said they were now seeing deaths linked to the extreme temperatures among young people who suffer cardiac arrests, as well as the elderly. United Nations Climate Change Chief Simon Steele has said Europe's savage heat wave has the fingerprints of the climate crisis all over it, and he has called for a faster shift to renewables, protecting forests and boosting climate resilience. After France recorded its hottest day on Wednesday, for the second day in a row, records continue to be broken. Meteo France said the average minimum temperature reached 22 Celsius on Wednesday night. Nantes saw 27.2 Celsius in the northwest. After days of high temperatures in Paris, the health minister said the ambulance service in Paris had seen four times more cardiac arrests than normal over a 24-hour period, although she stressed there were no confirmed figures for the number of deaths linked to the heat wave. Paris Mayor Emmanuel Grégoire said the mortality rate was on the rise in the capital. We must not believe ourselves to be invulnerable, he told French TV. I am thinking especially about the youth. At about 19:30 last night, I saw 100 or so joggers on the street. Frankly, that's irresponsible. It's fine to take a couple of days off from exercising, he added. Meanwhile, a three-year-old child has been found dead in a car in the Paris region, days after two young children were found dead in the family's car in the southern town of Carpentras. In the northwestern city of Rennes, the head of the accident and emergency department, Professor Louis Soulas, linked the deaths of five or six people in their homes in the region to the extreme temperatures. Emergency services
had gone to check in on them after they had failed to pick up their phones during welfare calls, said Sulas. It's not just the very elderly. It's people aged 60 and up. Wren saw a record 40.6 Celsius on Monday, only for that to be broken by 41 Celsius the following day. The previous record dated back to 2022. The region's intensive care units were saturated, he warned. We are truly at a peak of activity. Sébastien Lerconnu said France's Orsan health emergency plan was now moving to level 3, so the health system could withstand the strain over time and protect the most vulnerable. French teachers' unions are calling for a strike in response to unacceptable working conditions in the heat. They said that despite having called for navigation measures, that is, for mitigation measures to be taken, nothing was done, and the health of staff, students, and their working conditions are being jeopardized. Three nuclear plants in France have gone offline due to the heat. Some western regions in France are now bracing for huge thunderstorms from Thursday afternoon onwards. Gusts of up to 110 kilometers, that is 68 miles per hour, are expected on France's Atlantic coast, and the first day of the Garou Rock Festival has been canceled in the Lot et Garonne region, where temperatures could reach 42 degrees Celsius. Climate change is driving up temperatures around the world, but particularly in Europe. It is the fastest warming continent, heating up twice as fast as the global average, according to the Copernicus Climate Service. This is causing increased summer heat waves, greater pressure on Europe's water supply, and more intense wildfires. Last year, more than 1 million hectares burned across Europe, a record level, with Spain particularly affected. Although temperatures in Spain are set to peak at 38 to 39 degrees Celsius in some areas on Thursday, forecasters say a cooler mass of Atlantic air is coming in after the highest June temperatures were recorded this week, with 45.1 Celsius in the southern town of Anjouja on Monday. In Germany, overnight temperatures in the southwestern town, that is, of Bad Bergzabern, did not fall below 26.2 Celsius on Wednesday night, equaling a national heat record set in 2019. Germany's DWD Weather Service said large areas of the country were experiencing heat stress, and DWD meteorologist Oliver Reuter said it was quite likely the heat wave would ultimately be seen as historic. Luxembourg recorded its highest June temperatures of 38.3 Celsius in Wormweldingen on Wednesday. A red alert level for extreme thermal stress has been extended in the Grand Duchy until Saturday night. In Germany, Hamburg's half marathon has been canceled on Sunday, and national train operator Deutsche Bahn is offering free ticket cancellations over the next few days for anyone not wishing to travel because of the extreme heat. Czech railways have told passengers they should consider postponing their trips if they do not have to travel. Much of northern and southern Switzerland was put on maximum weather alert by Meteo Suisse, which warned of a significant drought situation. Temperatures across the Czech Republic were well into the 30s on Thursday, and the Hydrometeorological Institute
said the heat would intensify on Friday, with temperatures climbing up to 40 Celsius at the weekend. Weekend temperatures could also hit 40 Celsius in the Austrian capital, Vienna. The UK's Met Office has extended its red extreme temperatures warning until Friday evening for parts of London and southeastern England. In Italy, Florence's Uffizi Museum has halted ticket sales until June 28, and only those with a previous booking will be allowed in. Management said the air conditioning system could not cope with the high flow of visitors and the extreme temperatures, which reached 32 Celsius inside the museum on Wednesday. Italians have been experiencing high temperatures since the start of this week, but the peak of the heat is expected for Monday, when 40 Celsius are expected in various northern regions. Nighttime temperatures in those areas might not drop below 29 Celsius. Gone are last century's June days of 32 Celsius daytime temperatures and cool 17 Celsius nights, forecaster Lorenzo Tedici told Italian media. We have become so accustomed to excess that, paradoxically, today we welcome a forecast of 34 Celsius as good news. Oil price falls back to pre-Iran war levels. The price of oil has fallen to levels not seen since before the Iran war, as traffic through the key Strait of Hormuz shipping route gradually resumes. Global benchmark Brent crude briefly fell below $72.48 a barrel, the price it was at the day before the U.S. and Israel launched attacks on Iran on February 28, before edging up to $73.23. Energy prices have been on a wild ride since Iran responded to the strikes by effectively closing the strait, a critical waterway for oil and gas shipments. The cost of crude has been moving sharply lower since the U.S. and Iran signed a Memorandum of Understanding on June 17, which set out a 60-day period for negotiations on Tehran's nuclear program and other measures to end the war. Representatives from the two sides met in Switzerland last weekend for talks to end the war, which resulted in the U.S. partially lifting sanctions on Iranian oil exports. The number of vessels crossing the Strait of Hormuz has risen significantly since the MOU was signed, according to maritime intelligence firm Kepler. Its latest data suggests 283 vessels have made the transit from June 18, the day after the deal was signed, although that is still well below the pre-conflict average of some 138 crossings each day. The ships passing through the waterway in recent days include those carrying crude oil, liquefied natural gas, fertilizer, and other goods, Kepler told the BBC. The U.S. and Iran had also formed a, quote, communication line to prevent misunderstandings with the aim of safe passage for commercial vessels through the Strait of Hormuz, mediators Qatar and Pakistan said in a joint statement on Monday. There has been a tremendous shift, with far more ships using the strait in recent days, said Dimitris Maniatis, the chief executive of Mariska, a maritime risk advisory firm working with the ships stuck in the region. A limited number of ships can cross a northern passageway with the permission of Iranian authorities, he said.
The U.S. Navy has also provided guidance for vessels to travel through a southern route that is safe from mines and other obstacles that has been laid out since the war, Maniatis said. But the number of ships crossing the strait is still below levels seen before the war, when it was used by more than 100 ships a day. Hundreds of ships still appear to be waiting in the Gulf. Fuel prices at the pump rose sharply when the Iraq war began, and now the focus is on how quickly they will fall. On the back of the lowest oil price since before the Iran war started, drivers should see the average price of petrol fall below 150 pence a liter in the next week or so, said Simon Williams, head of policy at UK Motoring Group, the RAC. He added the price of diesel ought to go back under 160p. Petrol peaked at 159.53p a liter on May 28, according to the RAC, while diesel has fallen from a high of 191.54p on April 15. The average price of regular gasoline in the U.S. has dropped to around 393 cents a gallon. That is $3.93 a gallon after reaching $4 a gallon in April, its highest since 2022, but is still well above pre-war levels. U.S. President Donald Trump on Wednesday ordered an investigation into major energy companies, accusing Shell, ExxonMobil, and other firms of gouging drivers by not reducing fuel prices even as oil costs fell. Oil prices have come down so much and we are not seeing anything at the pump by comparison the way they should be, Trump told reporters in the Oval Office. The American Petroleum Institute, which represents the oil and gas industry in the U.S., said fuel prices don't move in lockstep with crude oil. British energy firms have faced similar accusations of unfairly hiking petrol prices since the Iran war. The UK competition watchdog said last month that there was no widespread evidence of this, adding that average profit margins were broadly unchanged between February and March. IBM hails new block of flats design breakthrough for ultra-tiny chips. IBM has unveiled a new chip design, which it says could enable manufacturers to cram 100 billion transistors on a silicone chip the size of a fingernail. The current industry standard size for chips, measured in a unit of nanometers, a billionth of a meter, and the size of a few atoms, is around 2 nanometers. But IBM claims its new chip tech is the equivalent of around 0.7 nanometers, which may make it the world's first known chip technology below 1 nanometer. However, it will be several years before the chip tech could be ready to go into production. The firm claims in tests its prototype performed 50% better than its own 2-nanometer chip and was 70% more energy efficient. It claimed similar boosts in performance when it debuted its 2-nanometer chip tech back in 2021, saying at the time its tests of those slightly larger chips produced similar leaps in performance and energy efficiency. Jay Gambetta, director of IBM Research and IBM Fellow, described the NanoStack check as a landmark moment for the future of chips.
With our new NanoStack architecture, we're not just making smaller transistors. We're reinventing how chips are built to deliver dramatically more power and energy efficiency, he said. Transistors are the building blocks of silicon chips, which provide computing power for the world's electronics, including smartphones, games consoles, and laptops. They have also become crucial to the powerful computers housed in data centers, processing a range of everyday digital activities from streaming to online banking and powering the generative AI boom. The more transistors manufacturers can squeeze onto a chip, the more powerful the chip becomes, and therefore the more devices can do. At the same time, designers strive to make the chips themselves ever smaller. For decades, the number of transistors that can be put into a chip has doubled every 2 years. This is a phenomenon known as Moore's Law. But with billions of transistors now on some chips, it is growing more difficult to sustain, and experts broadly agree this pace of growth cannot continue indefinitely. In order to try to extend it, rather than try to cram more transistors onto the surface horizontally, chip designers have for some time focused on 3D alternatives, essentially altering the shape of the transistors to make them taller. IBM's approach is to layer sheets of them on top of each other as well. Professor Alan Woodward, a computer scientist at Surrey University, compared it with building a big block of flats rather than houses in a city. IBM's NanoStack is like proposing a 100-story skyscraper, he said, adding that, in his view, the firm's closest rivals, such as Samsung and Intel, are closer to 30 to 40-story buildings with their own 3D chip work. The challenges facing 3D chip designers include heat. The transistors can get hot as they work, and heat rises. Additionally, when the layers between them are too thin, sometimes this prevents them from switching off when they're supposed to, and this stops the chip from working. I think it's fair to say IBM's proposals are the most ambitious, said Professor Woodward. TikTok influencer charged with Dubai murder. A 23-year-old TikTok influencer charged with the murder of her boyfriend in Dubai is facing death by firing squad, a human rights group has said. Brooke George from Gravesend, Kent, has been charged over the stabbing of a man who she was in a relationship with after they met online, advocacy group detained in Dubai said. The group said she claimed she grabbed a knife in self-defense during a violent attack by her partner in the UAE. The organization called for her to be released on bail and for the case to be dealt with as domestic violence. The Foreign Commonwealth and Development Office said it was supporting a British woman detained in the UAE and her family. Former John Lewis worker George was arrested in the early hours of 22 June and charged with premeditated murder. She faces execution under UAE laws if convicted. While being held at Bur Dubai police station, she has alleged being forced to strip naked in front of male officers without a female officer present, which she said was deeply humiliating and distressing, detained in Dubai said. On her first visit to Dubai, George had described it as the time of my life. But according to Radha Sterling,
chief executive of Detained in Dubai. The relationship became abusive on their second trip to the Gulf City. Sterling said George claimed her partner became increasingly controlling and abusive, and she was trying to leave Dubai after he allegedly punched her, withheld her passport, and then attacked her again in their apartment. She claimed she feared for her life, and reaching for a kitchen knife within her grasp, acted in self-defense, Sterling added. In a statement, her mother, Teresa George, said, after Brooke returned to Dubai for the second time, the dynamic between them had clearly changed. The day before the incident, she did not seem like herself. She was quieter and not her usual happy, cheerful self, but she did not tell me why. That evening, they went to a bar in Dubai. When I spoke to Brooke right after the incident, she was absolutely terrified. I have never seen my daughter so frightened in my life. She was crying uncontrollably. I could see that one of her eyes was badly swollen and was beginning to close. She added she was deeply concerned for her daughter's welfare. The daughter I spoke to that night was utterly terrified, she added. I firmly believe she was desperately trying to get home and away from whatever had happened to her. Sterling said those closest to Brooke became increasingly concerned that she may have been lured to Dubai under false pretenses for the purpose. She was crying uncontrollably. I could see that one of her eyes was badly swollen and was beginning to close. She added she was deeply concerned for her daughter's welfare. The daughter I spoke to that night was utterly terrified, she added. I firmly believe she was desperately trying to get home.

for the purpose of exploitation. Their concerns were fueled by his unexplained change in behavior, the one-way ticket, the bikini-clad professional photo shoot arranged during her first visit, the alleged withholding of her passport, Brooke telling friends that things weren't right, and her growing fear that she needed to escape. Detained in Dubai, said George had not been given access to her embassy and had to make statements without a lawyer present. The case raises serious concerns about violence against women, the right to self-defense, due process, and the treatment of British nationals detained overseas, Sterling said. She added, "We are calling for Brooke to be released on bail pending the outcome of the investigation. The UAE has a well-documented history of criminalizing and re-victimizing women who report violence." Detained in Dubai has called for George to receive protection, appropriate medical care, legal representation, and immediate British consular assistance while the investigation proceeds. In a statement, the Foreign Commonwealth and Development Office said, "We are in touch with a British woman detained in the UAE. We are supporting her family, and we are in contact with the local authorities." Trump asks Congress for billions for Iran war after tension with Republicans. The White House has asked lawmakers to approve $87.6 billion, mostly for, quote, urgent needs connected with the U.S. war on Iran, a day after Congress passed a resolution rebuking the military action. The bulk of the funding, $67 billion, is for the U.S. Department of Defense, the White House said. But the proposal faces an uphill battle in Congress. The Iran conflict is unpopular with voters ahead of the U.S. midterm elections in November, though a ceasefire is currently in effect. U.S. President Donald Trump has also found himself at odds with some members of his Republican Party over the issue of Iran, and is alleged to have ended up in an angry exchange with one senator on Wednesday. That senator, Bill Cassidy of Louisiana, was one of a handful of Republicans who defied the president on Tuesday by voting to pass a measure demanding that he halt the war or seek congressional approval before continuing military action. Cassidy fell back in line after his alleged sparring with the president and after receiving assurances from members of Trump's administration. He and others went on to vote down another similar measure in the Senate later on Wednesday. The White House Office of Management and Budget sent the formal request for the funds on Wednesday in a letter to House of Representatives Speaker Mike Johnson. Most of this request will address urgent needs related to Operation Epic Fury, says the letter, referring to the Iran war. The request includes $21 billion for munitions, $17.3 billion for operational costs, and $12.1 billion for classified programs. It also asks for about $300 million to bolster security at U.S. embassies and diplomatic outposts in the Middle East and South Asia after some of them came under attack earlier in the war. The other requested money would be for unrelated measures, including $11 billion for U.S. farmers and $1.4 billion to tackle the Ebola outbreak in Central Africa. Washington and Tehran are currently observing a ceasefire in the war, but the White House Budget Office letter notes that the Pentagon needs to rebuild stocks after its military strikes.

0: A new peace plan was last week agreed between Trump and Iran, but dissident voices within the Republican Party have voiced skepticism about it. The meeting between the president and senators on Wednesday was said to have been tense after Trump abruptly called off a signing ceremony for a housing bill that had bipartisan support. At the lunch on Capitol Hill, Trump went on to complain about the measure that was passed the previous evening when the Republican-controlled Senate narrowly voted to call for a restriction on his war powers. Despite being largely symbolic, the measure was the first resolution of its kind to clear Congress that demanded a president to end military action. Early on Wednesday, Trump described it as, quote, poorly timed and meaningless. On social media, he branded the four Republican senators who sided with opposition Democrats as loser. And in a meeting with NATO chief Mark Rutte, Trump said the group want to lose the war because they're stupid. Later, after the closed-door lunch, Cassidy gave journalists an account of what he alleged had been a shouting match with the president. I stood and said, "You have not told the American people what's going on." Cassidy went on to say this was supposed to last 4 weeks. It's lasted 4 months. Our original objectives have not been achieved. For his part, Trump told reporters, "I think we had a really great meeting." But by the end of Wednesday, Cassidy's concerns appeared to have been assuaged, writing on X that he had received a thorough briefing from Vice President J.D. Vance and Steve Witkoff, Trump's special envoy. Later that day, the senator changed his vote to help defeat another war powers resolution in the Senate, a move that was welcomed by Trump. Last month, the Pentagon's chief financial officer, Jules Hurst, told a congressional panel the war had cost about $29 billion so far. But defense analysts and lawmakers say this estimate does not reflect the full scale of the conflict's financial damages. The ICE raids are over, but some Minnesotans say they still live in fear. Aliyah, a 20-year-old student in Minneapolis, expected her new American life to be all about studying and work after fleeing Afghanistan in 2021 and being granted asylum in the U.S. But earlier this year, when federal immigration enforcement agents flooded the Minneapolis area during Operation Metro Surge, she faced a much different reality. Months after the operation's official end, its effects still linger. "We're still a little scared," Aliyah, who has a green card, told the BBC. Like several people in this report, she is not sharing her real or full name over safety concerns, but her identity has been verified. Her family is praying the immigration operation in Minnesota doesn't wrap up again. "We don't have anywhere to go if we go back to my country." Operation Metro Surge began last December as part of President Donald Trump's crackdown on undocumented immigrants, especially those that commit crimes. He linked the operation to a sprawling federal fraud investigation, which found problems in the state's child care industry, which the administration said involved mostly defendants from the state's large Somali community. But public outcry grew after federal agents shot and killed two U.S. citizens who were protesting against the operation, Renee Good and Alex Pretty, both 37, in separate incidents in January. By the end of February, amid a growing backlash, including from some Republicans, the administration announced it was pulling hundreds of agents out of the city. While life has returned to some sense of normalcy, Minnesota's immigrant community says they still grapple with residual trauma, economic impacts, and uncertainty surrounding immigration status. Fatima, 19, a Somali refugee who was granted asylum, returned in person to high school classes in April after months of online learning. While she says she's happy to be back, her fear remains. I ask myself every day, I say, if they come back, what are you going to do? I'm scared still if they come back, she said. When you have an invasion like this, people continue to experience the ramifications of that for a long time, said Michelle Eberhard, Director of Refugee Services at International Institute of Minnesota. People are still living through that trauma. During the height of the operation, masked agents from Immigration and Customs Enforcement, or ICE, and Customs and Border Protection, CBP, patrolled streets, raided homes and schools, and detained thousands. Katie, a Minneapolis teacher, led school efforts to deliver groceries and collect donations for impacted students. Most chose to stay home rather than risk an ICE raid at their school. She told the BBC her school wrapped up its aid program in April, but continued dispersing remaining funds. Even as a U.S. citizen, she still feels the effects, especially when driving by the memorials set up to remember Pretty and Good. The city is just this minefield of ghosts, she said. Even when you forget about it, it just pops up again. Although school is back to normal, Katie added, some students had to drop out and support their families after relatives lost jobs during the operation. The Trump administration has said Metro Surge was a success and was necessary to get, quote, vicious criminals, including murderers, rapists, gang members, and terrorists, out of the country. By mid-February, 1,000 federal agents had left the state, and hundreds more followed, with only a small force remaining for a short period. While ICE's presence in the city has diminished, agents are still around. In a March lawsuit, the federal government said there were still 482 agents in Minnesota, according to the plaintiff, ACLU-MN. Additionally, about 190 federal agents worked in ICE's St. Paul office before Metro Surge, the ACLU said. Border Czar Tom Homan said that moving forward, ICE will be conducting targeted immigration enforcement operations like it has done for decades. ICE told the BBC that it does not disclose information about its operations. The presence of federal agents is still seen and felt, particularly in more rural areas, said Morgan Bundiandri of MN Immigrant Rights Action Committee, or MIRAC. The deportation machine has kind of turned more surgical, so to speak. There's less activity in the cities, where there's a lot more prying eyes, Bundiandri said. But out in the suburbs, we still have reports of officers coming to businesses demanding to see a manifesto of undocumented employees. ICE deportation flights also continue, according to ICE flight monitor at Human Rights First, an international human rights nonprofit which tracked around 100 out of Minneapolis this year. The number of flights, predominantly to El Paso, Texas, is reducing monthly. DHS said it arrested thousands of, quote, criminal illegal aliens in Minnesota, and in a statement to the BBC listed arrests of 23 immigrants it said were convicted or charged with crimes, including murder, rape, domestic violence, and theft. Data shows more than 60% of those arrested in Minnesota did not have criminal convictions or pending criminal charges, according to government data obtained by the Deportation Data Project. Some Minnesota Republicans supported the crackdown, like State Representative Joe McDonald, who also acknowledged earlier this year that mistakes were made, we're not perfect. Backlash after the deaths of Good and Preddy led to Trump removing Greg Bovino, the head of the action in Minneapolis, in January. But enforcement did not stop. In January, U.S. Citizenship and Immigration Services also announced that it would re-vet 5,600 refugees in Minnesota who had not yet received green cards. It deemed the previous administration vetting wholly inadequate and has sought to expand the initiative on a national scale. Eberhardt said that some refugees were transferred to ICE detention out of state and were re-interviewed on their refugee claims without legal representation. While the situation in Minnesota has shifted out of chaos, she said, the city is now in a very big period of ongoing uncertainty, with some getting letters post-review saying the government intends to revoke their refugee status, and others receiving radio silence. I'm confident there are many people who still aren't leaving their homes, Eberhardt said. Minneapolis' economy struggled after Metro surge, too. Businesses along one street in Phillips, a predominantly Hispanic community in South Minneapolis, were hit particularly hard. The mile-long Lake Street corridor has hundreds of immigrant-owned small businesses. During the height of Metro surge, at least half closed, according to the Lake Street Council. That caused a monthly revenue drop of over $30 million for Lake Street businesses, the council estimates. The economic devastation to Lake Street businesses because of Operation Metro Surge was immediate and severe, said Teresa Swanee, Council Director of Operations. The terror inflicted on this community was significant, and its effects on Minneapolis and Lake Street in particular will be long-lasting. Many lost income and struggled to pay rent as they stayed home from work out of fear of arrest. The U.S. Immigration Policy Center estimated in March that workers across Minneapolis and St. Paul lost about $240 million in wages. Businesses across the Twin Cities likely lost a combined $610 million in revenue because of Metro surge, the USIPC estimated. Statewide eviction filings in 2026 were up 8% compared to last year, according to the Eviction Lab, a Princeton University-based research center. When asked for comment on how Metro surge affected the local economy, DHS responded, "The cost of American lives saved is incalculable," pointing to arrests of convicted immigrants. Immigration advocates, however, warn that the impact of the crackdown will be felt for a long time. Transformation can come from pain, says Katie, the teacher, but what these children have witnessed, it will affect our city. It'll affect what they vote for, what they believe in, what they think of our government. Trump describes Burnham as the mayor of a town and extremely liberal. Donald Trump has given his first public reaction to Andy Burnham, describing him as an extremely liberal politician who probably won't open up the North Sea for further oil and gas drilling. He also labeled the former Greater Manchester mayor and man most likely to be the UK's next prime minister as the mayor of a town. Burnham's team have declined to comment on the U.S. president's remarks. The new MP for Makerfield is so far the only candidate in the race to replace Sir Keir Starmer as the Labour Party leader and prime minister. Trump's intervention underscores that the question of how to handle the U.S. president would be one of the great challenges of Burnham's premiership. As mayor of Greater Manchester, he has generally avoided commenting on foreign policy. In a long career as a Labour minister and shadow minister before becoming mayor, he has always focused on domestic policy areas. Some supporters of Burnham are keen for him to continue doing that, even at a time of global turmoil. If he becomes prime minister, much of Sir Keir's time has been consumed by global issues. The UK is hosting the G20 summit of world leaders next year, as well as the smaller G7 gathering the year after, both of which Trump would attend. Like many Labour politicians, Burnham has been critical of Trump in the past. In 2017, he told the Manchester Evening News he would refuse to meet the U.S. president as a matter of principle if he were to visit Manchester during a planned state visit, accusing him of sharing hateful extremist material online. He also called on the Prime Minister at the time, Theresa May, to withdraw her invitation of a state visit. In 2021, following the riots of the U.S. Capitol, he posted on X, "Any UK politician who gave Trump the time of day should be ashamed right now." And in 2016, he jokingly said he blamed Trump for American crowds who had made the Ryder Cup golf tournament almost unwatchable. During his campaign to be Makerfield MP, he described U.S. politics as polarized and poisonous. Despite having previously condemned Trump, some Labour ministers were able to forge close relationships with members of his administration. Notably, David Lammy, who was Foreign Secretary, built a friendship with U.S. Vice President J.D. Vance. During a question session with reporters in the White House, Trump also reiterated his criticisms of the Labour London mayor, Sadiq Khan, describing him as grossly incompetent and a bad person. In response, Khan said, "I'm not quite clear why this man appears to have a crush on me." Last week, London won the Lee Kuan Yew Prize as the world's best city. That's probably why President Trump is upset. Asked about the likely arrival of Burnham in Downing Street, Trump said in comments that could irritate residents of one of the UK's largest cities, "I don't know. I think I see that he was, I guess, the mayor of a town. I hear he's extremely liberal, extremely, so that means he probably won't open up the North Sea." In the U.S., the term liberal is usually used to refer to people on the left of politics or a socialist. In the U.K., the word traditionally meant someone who opposed excessive government intervention. Trump has repeatedly criticized Sir Keir's government for favoring renewable energy over oil and gas exploration. This has been Gene with the BBC World News for Thursday, June 25, 2026.
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8: Hello, this is Jean at the Talking Information Center, reading news stories from Reuters for Thursday, June 25, 2026. Thousands feared dead in Venezuela after two major earthquakes, by Vivian Sequeira and Mayela Armas. Caracas. Thousands of Venezuelans were feared dead on Thursday after two powerful earthquakes wreaked havoc in and around the capital, Caracas, trapping people beneath the rubble of collapsed buildings and setting off powerful aftershocks. A magnitude 7.2 earthquake hit about 160 kilometers 100 miles west of Caracas on Wednesday afternoon, followed less than a minute later by a magnitude 7.5 tremor, according to the U.S. Geological Survey. Emergency workers scrambled over the debris of collapsed buildings in Caracas as night fell, while distraught relatives sought help for loved ones feared trapped. Dazed survivors were taken away, some on stretchers. When we went downstairs, the scene was like a horror movie, said Maria Alejandra, a resident from a nearby building who did not give her surname. We had to climb over the rubble and everything, the building superintendent with the baby and all the neighbors coming down, but from that building, I only saw that one family got out. Interim President Delcy Rodriguez said at least 164 people were confirmed dead and nearly 1,000 injured, and the government was working with business to deploy heavy machinery to accelerate efforts to help those still trapped. The worst affected area was La Guaira State, near Caracas and home to the city's airport. Witnesses' footage showed scenes of panic as ceilings came down in the airport and rubble from destroyed buildings along the seafront. Dozens of buildings have collapsed, and we are currently carrying out very intense rescue efforts to save as many lives as God allows us to save, Rodriguez said on state television just before 1 a.m. local time on Thursday. La Guaira State is a true tragedy and has become a disaster zone. Houses collapsed near the quake's epicenter in Morón, a small seaside town in the state of Carabobo, where there was no water or electricity. Three children were among at least eight killed in the area, Municipal Mayor Emily Riera told Reuters. The U.S. Geological Survey, using predictive modeling to estimate the death toll, said it would most likely run into the thousands, with a substantial probability of exceeding 10,000. A website set up to track missing people and posted on X by leaders from the country's opposition, many of whom are outside Venezuela, listed more than 10,000 people as unaccounted for at 5:40 a.m. local time. Pardon me. Many Venezuelans were at home when the quake struck during a public holiday. There was a very loud crash. Things fell in the house, jugs inside the refrigerator. I've never experienced anything like it, said Coro Martinez, 56, who lives in eastern Caracas. Rodriguez said rescue crews from other countries would arrive soon and thanked leaders including U.S. President Donald Trump and Russian President Vladimir Putin. She called for unity in Venezuela, where anti-government protests over annual inflation of more than 500% have become more frequent since Trump ordered the capture of President Nicolas Maduro in a violent raid in January. Trump said there had been a devastating number of deaths. U.S. Secretary of State Marco Rubio said search and rescue teams were being deployed and the Pentagon would deploy assets to the damaged airport. Other cities and towns close to Caracas affected by the quake, including El Junquito and La Guaira, remained without power on Thursday morning, increasing challenges for rescue workers. The UN's Venezuela Human Rights Mission urged the government to lift restrictions on social media, saying it was a matter of life and death. Access became available in some areas of the country where cell services are unreliable. Residents across Caracas, where infrastructure was already crumbling due to lack of investment, rushed to evacuate as buildings shook. As soon as it started, we began hearing people screaming, said Astrid Ramirez, a 41-year-old publicist in western Caracas. Everyone was running down the stairs. Maria Romero, an 80-year-old pensioner in southern Caracas, said police helped her out of her home. This earthquake was horrible, even worse than the one in 1967, she said, referring to a magnitude 6.3 quake that the USGS said killed 240 people. Venezuela lies in a seismically active zone where the Caribbean plate meets the South American plate. An estimated 30,000 people were killed when a quake caused widespread destruction in Mérida and Caracas in 1812, according to the USGS. At Caracas Hospital de Clínicas, staff doubled up on the night shift to help treat the injured, a worker there said. School classes were canceled for the rest of the week. The city's stock exchange was closed and will be used to help rescue efforts. The Venezuelan Red Cross said its headquarters had been critically damaged, but sent rescue teams to the worst affected areas. France said its embassy was badly damaged. Near the epicenter, workers were restarting the Morón petrochemical complex, Venezuela's second largest in operation, a local firefighter chief said, after they were told not to come in while damage was assessed. Other oil infrastructure appeared to be unaffected. Chevron, the main foreign partner of Venezuela's state-run oil company PDVSA, said all employees were accounted for and operations were continuing. UK oil firm Shell, which is evaluating developing gas fields in Venezuela, said all its employees were unhurt. Ditch your routine, warning, as Europe's deadly heat wave takes its toll. by Dominique Vidalon and Sam Tabariti. Paris, London. Authorities in France and Britain warned people to ditch their routines on Thursday as large parts of Western Europe remained in the grip of a deadly heat wave that has claimed dozens of lives, disrupted power supplies, and shut schools and cultural landmarks. French Prime Minister Sébastien Lecornu activated the highest level of health services mobilization in the face of the heat wave, meaning non-urgent operations could be canceled to focus on caring for those affected by the hot weather. Paris endured another sweltering day after temperatures in the French capital hit a June record of 40.9 degrees Celsius, 105.6 degrees Fahrenheit on Wednesday. Parts of southern England and Wales faced another day of record-breaking temperatures after a new June high of 36.1 Celsius was provisionally set in the southern English county of Hampshire on Wednesday. Britain's Met Office extended a red heat alert covering a large area into Friday, the first time such warnings have been issued for 3 days in a row. Significant disruption to daily life is likely, and the public should take every effort to adapt their daily routines to cope with these levels of heat, which up to now have been extremely rare for the UK, said Andy Page, a chief meteorologist at the Met Office. France implemented a number of measures against heat waves after one in 2003 caused nearly 15,000 excess deaths, with the elderly the hardest hit. This time around, active younger people were a big concern, said Emmanuel Grégoire, the mayor of Paris. Rather, it's people aged between 50 and 70 who are generally in good health, but who think this is just a normal period and continue going about their usual activities as if nothing has changed. Really, protect yourselves, he told broadcaster TF1. At least 48 people have died in France from drowning since the start of the heat wave while trying to cool off, authorities said. And three young children are known to have been killed by heat in cars on two separate incidents. Since the end of last week, more than 20 people across Germany have lost their lives in swimming-related accidents, the German Life Saving Association said in a statement to Reuters. In Italy, media reported that 5 people had died on Wednesday from heat-related incidents. The heat wave, expected to peak over the next 3 days, could endanger the health of up to 1.5 million Italian workers, including builders, farmers, and couriers, according to estimates by the Italian CGIL Trade Union and Greenpeace Italy. Several regions have banned outdoor work during the hottest times of the day, and the government this week said firms forced to pause work due to the heat could access funds for furloughed staff. Changes introduced in France since the 2003 heat wave included checking in on the elderly regularly and offering those in a retirement home the chance to spend several hours a day in a room with air conditioning. Air conditioning remains relatively rare in Europe, but Asian makers of air conditioners, such as South Korea's Samsung Electronics, China's Midea, and Japan's Mitsubishi Electric, are enjoying a boom in sales, with strong demand from countries such as France, Spain, and Italy. The heat wave is being driven by a weather pattern known as an Omega block, pushing temperatures as much as 18 Celsius above normal, according to the Reuters Climate Monitor. The phenomenon resembles the shape of the Greek letter Omega, with a bulbous middle trapping in heat over regions for extended periods, with cooler weather on its fringes. Heat waves and storms are being intensified by climate change. French Education Minister Edouard Giffray said that 13,500 schools were closed or placed on special schedules on Thursday. More than 1,000 schools closed or were partially closed in Britain as the temperature in some classrooms climbed to over 40 Celsius, and authorities worry about extreme heat on treeless playgrounds, with the end of term still a few weeks away for many. U.S. tourist Keegan Cronin, playing with her children in sprinklers in Paris, said that was a nice spot, but it was just too hot. The children are very uncomfortable, We're actually going to leave a little early because it's too hot. We're going to leave Paris early, she said. Germany's National Meteorological Service issued extreme heat warnings for a large area of western Germany, with temperatures expected to rise to 38 Celsius on Thursday and 41 Celsius on Friday and Saturday. A half marathon run scheduled for Sunday in the northern city of Hamburg was postponed. In neighboring Austria, the National Weather Service issued a red heat warning for the northeast of the country, including Vienna, this weekend, when the temperature in the capital could hit a record 40 Celsius. Formula One's governing body declared a heat hazard for the Austrian Grand Prix at Spielberg's Red Bull Ring in the south of the country this weekend. That requires teams to fit a driver cooling system, such as a liquid-cooled vest, though drivers are not obliged to use them and can take a ballast penalty instead. Oil back to pre-war levels as Hormuz traffic rebounds. U.S. tries to reassure Gulf allies. By Tala Ramadan, David Morgan, and Patricia Zengerly. Dubai, Washington. Oil prices fell to pre-war levels on Thursday, as the United States said flows through the Strait of Hormuz were nearing normal, and its top diplomat wrapped up a Gulf tour aimed at winning support for a preliminary Iran deal. U.S. Energy Secretary Chris Wright said shipments through the strait were approaching levels seen before the U.S. and Israel launched strikes on Iran on February 28, with at least 20 million barrels exiting the strait in the previous 24 hours. During the conflict, Iran took effective control of the vital choke point, disrupting oil flows and rattling global energy markets and the wider economy. Despite the recovery in traffic, Iran signaled it would continue to assert control. Its Revolutionary Guards on Thursday warned vessels to stick to routes through the strait designated by Tehran, rejecting newly announced shipping routes not coordinated with Iran as unacceptable and dangerous. The warning came after Oman announced temporary shipping lanes through the strait in coordination with the United Nations Shipping Agency. Data from the UN's International Maritime Organization showed that 57 ships carrying about 1,100 seafarers have transited the strait since June 23 under the evacuation plan. U.S. Secretary of State Marco Rubio sought to reassure Gulf allies wary of Washington's preliminary accord with Tehran. After meeting with Gulf Arab foreign ministers in Bahrain, home to the U.S. Navy's Fifth Fleet, he told reporters that Gulf allies shared some serious concerns and that they wanted to be informed of every step of the peace accord, which includes provisions on the Strait of Hormuz. If Iran threatens or blocks ships in the strait, then we're going to have a problem, Rubio said, having earlier told ministers, no country on earth has the right to charge for the use of international waterways, and that fees for shipping would never be part of any deal. Badr bin Hamad al-Busaid, the foreign minister of Oman, which lies across the strait from Iran, told the meeting that future shipping arrangements should not involve tolls. The diplomatic push comes as U.S. President Donald Trump faces growing criticism at home over the Iran war. In a closed-door meeting with fellow Republicans on Wednesday, Trump clashed with Senator Bill Cassidy shortly before his administration asked Congress for tens of billions of dollars to pay for the conflict. Several Republicans who attended said Trump engaged in a shouting match with Cassidy, who said the administration needed to explain the framework deal Trump signed last week that gives Iran financial incentives but falls short of the goals he laid out at the war's beginning. It does not appear, although I don't know for sure, that the course of this is going the way that we were told, Cassidy told reporters. In a move seen as supportive of Trump, Senate Republican leaders scheduled a late-night vote to block a resolution seeking to end hostilities with Iran. The Senate voted 50-47 to stop the War Powers Measure, which had advanced procedurally in May. This vote puts Iran on notice, Trump said on social media after Wednesday's vote, although it does not affect the earlier vote. The war is weighing heavily on Trump ahead of November elections that will determine control of Congress. Just one in four Americans believes the war was worth its costs, a Reuters Ipsos poll showed. Conflicting accounts have emerged over elements of the framework deal, which has prompted criticism of Trump at home and abroad. Iran's top negotiator, Mohammad Bakir Khalibaf, said on Thursday that the U.S. assertion that Iran would spend its unfrozen assets to buy U.S. agricultural products was false. Disagreements also persist over financial incentives for Iran, nuclear inspections, control of the Strait of Hormuz, and Israel's parallel war in Lebanon. The deal sets up 60 days of talks to tackle thornier issues such as Iran's nuclear program. The deal has provoked skepticism in the Middle East, where many states came under attack from Iran during the war and view it as too generous to Tehran, including a $300 billion fund and the easing of some sanctions. Washington's Gulf allies fear the reconstruction fund could help Iran rebuild its military. Rubio said he did not discuss the fund with Gulf ministers on Thursday. The accord also does not address Tehran's ballistic missile capacity. Under the agreement, Iran must allow shipping to move freely through the Strait of Hormuz for 60 days, and Tehran has suggested it might impose tolls after that. Washington and its Gulf allies oppose such fees. On Thursday, senior Israeli and Lebanese officials denied there had been any Israeli withdrawal from occupied southern Lebanon after a U.S. official said Israel had pulled some of its troops back in a good faith gesture. Israel has been battling Hezbollah in Lebanon since the militant group attacked Israel on March 2 in support of Iran, and Tehran has made a cessation of hostilities there central to its demands in any lasting peace deal with the United States. Truce brings no relief for displaced from Lebanon's destroyed, occupied towns. By Ali Hankir and Mohammed Azakir. Beirut. A long-awaited ceasefire has brought relative calm to Lebanon, but it hasn't brought peace of mind to Hussein Merhi. He is among tens of thousands who remain displaced because their homes were destroyed in Israeli strikes on their hometowns fall within a swath of the south occupied by Israel's military, or, as in his case, both. "I still can't go back to my village. It's still occupied. My house is gone and my livelihood is gone," said the one-time farmer, who was living in the historic Lebanese border town of Kafar Kila, which now lies destroyed. Mary, 39, spoke to Reuters in a university being used as a shelter in the southern Lebanese port city of Sidon following a ceasefire that took hold on Saturday between Israel and Lebanon's Hezbollah. "We were displaced and we're going to remain displaced. There's a ceasefire. What did I gain?" Israel's military began an air and ground campaign in Lebanon in early March in retaliation for armed group Hezbollah's fire at Israel in support of Iran. As it expanded its operations, it ordered residents to leave large parts of southern Lebanon, as well as areas in the east and near the capital Beirut, some far from the front lines. More than 1.2 million people were displaced during the fighting, about a fifth of the population. Most of the displaced fled to relatives' homes in safer areas, but tens of thousands moved to government-run displacement shelters. The ceasefire that took hold on June 20 appeared to allow some to return to their villages. Out of more than 103,000 in displacement shelters before the ceasefire, about 14,000 had left by Wednesday, according to figures from Lebanese authorities. Local officials in some southern Lebanese towns told Reuters this week that families were returning, but numbers were hard to estimate, as many found their homes in ruins. Lebanon's National Council for Scientific Research says more than 90,000 housing units were damaged or destroyed across the country from the war's start on March 2 until June 12. Merhi's mother, 64-year-old Zara Chahadeh, told Reuters she hoped the government would provide housing as renting was too expensive for her family, who now had no income, without access to their farm in Kfar Kila. Like everyone else, I felt like I wanted to go back to my village, go back to my home. There's no house, no village, nothing at all. What am I supposed to feel? She said. Israeli troops remain deployed 10 kilometers, 6.2 miles into the south, a zone that includes dozens of Lebanese villages and which Israeli officials say remains off limits. Israel's defense minister, Israel Katz, said earlier in the war that troops would destroy all houses in villages near the border and that residents would not be allowed to return until northern Israel was safe. Amnesty International said earlier this month that Israel's use of the mass displacement and no-return orders was a violation of international humanitarian law. Israel's military says the orders are intended to protect civilians from harm. Lebanon and Israel are discussing a U.S.-backed proposal for Israeli forces to hand some Lebanese territory to Lebanon's military, but it remained unclear how much land Israel would withdraw from and how quickly. Authorities have been bracing for a long-term displacement crisis if Israeli troops remain in southern Lebanon. Lebanese officials said they were exploring the possibility of prefabricated housing or cash for rent programs, but finding funds and open land were challenges. In Beirut, the city council said on Wednesday it was giving people living in makeshift camps along streets time to gather their belongings in preparation for their final removal in the coming hours. That has left some with nowhere to go. Ala Kobesi, who hails from the southern town of Zebdim, said his extended family's homes had been too badly damaged for them to return home. He had fled to Iraq during the 2024 war between Israel and Hezbollah and was now displaced again. The main problem is that I don't have a place, the 40-year-old told Reuters on the streets of Beirut with the tarp of his disassembled tent in a pile next to him. Lebanon has suffered repeated rounds of conflict and economic crisis in recent decades that have prompted hundreds of thousands of people to emigrate. The latest war came as the country was still struggling to recover from the 2024 conflict. We in Lebanon have gone from migration to displacement to migration to the ground. We've thrown everything to the ground, the Lebanese flag, the tents, and our belongings. Russia denies pressuring Belarus to widen Ukraine conflict. Minsk blames West. By Reuters. Moscow. Russia on Thursday denied exerting pressure on Belarus to support an expansion of the war in Ukraine, while Belarus said it was the West that was trying to drag it into the conflict. The former Soviet state is strategically important to all sides, being closely allied to Moscow and sharing borders with Russia, Ukraine, and three NATO states. With Moscow's forces struggling to advance and Ukraine raining drones on targets far inside Russia, Ukrainian President Volodymyr Zelensky has said repeatedly that he believes Moscow wants to get Belarus more involved on the Russian side. The Wall Street Journal reported on Wednesday that Russia wanted to use Belarus as a springboard to set up attacks on Ukraine and that Moscow was threatening to cut financial support if it did not agree. Kremlin spokesman Dmitry Peskov said the report does not correspond to reality and that Belarus was our closest ally. Belarusian Defense Minister Viktor Kranin said it was the West that was stoking tension. The situation along our borders is extremely unstable and escalating. Beyond our borders, NATO troop formations are being reinforced, infrastructure is being upgraded, the military budgets of neighboring states are expanding, and politicians are making strident militaristic statements, he said in a speech to graduating officers. Efforts are underway to prolong or even expand the hot conflict unleashed by the West in Ukraine. Today, we are acutely aware of a blatant attempt to drag Belarus into the war. European states vehemently deny Russian allegations that they are responsible for the war in Ukraine, against which Russia launched a full-scale invasion in 2022. Last Friday, Zelensky said that signal relay stations in Belarus were being used to guide Russian drone attacks on Ukraine. He gave Belarusian President Alexander Lukashenko a week to remove them, adding, "If he doesn't do it, we'll do it." On Wednesday, Zelensky said the stations had stopped working. Reuters could not independently verify his assessment. Peskov said he had no information on the issue. While Lukashenko has not sent Belarusian troops to fight alongside Russia, he let President Vladimir Putin use Belarus as a launch pad to invade Ukraine and later agreed to let Russia station tactical nuclear missiles on Belarusian territory. Belarus also conducts frequent joint military exercises with Russia and allows Moscow to use its bases and training grounds. While Moscow is the dominant partner, it also relies on Belarus, which has two large refineries, to process Russian oil and sell gasoline, diesel, and jet fuel back to Russia. That supply loop has become increasingly important this year, as Ukraine has intensified attacks on oil refineries in Russia, creating widespread fuel shortages. In the first 5 months of this year, rail shipments of gasoline from Belarusian refineries to Russia surged nearly 13-fold compared to the same period last year, while shipments of Belarusian diesel tripled, according to Reuters sources. Poland and Ukraine's difficult history creates political minefield for Tusk, by Marek Strzelecki and Barbara Erling. Warsaw. As policymakers discuss Ukraine's reconstruction in Poland on Thursday, the government in Warsaw is struggling to diffuse tensions over history that could hamper collaboration as Kyiv eyes a path to peace and European Union membership. President Karol Nawrocki's decision to strip Ukraine's Volodymyr Zelensky of Poland's top honor due to a dispute over the naming of an army unit over insurgents who massacred Poles in World War II unleashed the biggest diplomatic crisis between the neighbors since Russia's 2022 invasion. Zelensky opted not to attend Thursday's Ukraine Reconstruction Conference in the Baltic port city of Gdansk as he sought to insulate the gathering from the row. Nawrocki's move also marked a challenge to the pro-European coalition government of Prime Minister Donald Tusk, which will have to balance its more conciliatory approach to Kyiv with rising negativity about Ukraine among voters. It's plain to see that Nawrocki truly has it in his mind that he must make life difficult for the government at all costs, even at the expense of Poland's position, and he's certainly succeeding, said a source close to the government. Nawrocki has rejected any suggestion that domestic politics played a part in his decision to strip President Zelensky of the Order of the White Eagle, Poland's highest honor. While Poles remain strong supporters of Kyiv's war effort, public sentiment towards Ukraine has grown increasingly negative in recent years due to weariness with refugees, disputes over grain imports, and the legacy of the World War II killings. According to an SW Research poll for Rzeczpospolita Daily, 51.9% of Poles said Zelensky's decision to name an army unit after the Ukrainian Insurgent Army, UPA, had harmed their attitude towards Ukraine. Some Ukrainians regard the UPA as heroes for the resistance they mounted against the Soviet Union and Nazi Germany, and as symbols of Kyiv's struggle for independence from Moscow. But the UPA was also involved in the Volhynia massacres, a series of killings from 1943 to 1945, in which Poland says around 100,000 Poles were killed by Ukrainian nationalists. Thousands of Ukrainians also died in reprisal killings. Tusk and Zelensky met in Brussels just a day before Navracki decided to strip the Ukrainian president of the Order of the White Eagle. Two sources close to the Polish government said they had discussed how to de-escalate the situation. The next thing was the escalation by Navracki, and we have a massive problem, the source said. Navracki first raised the issue in May, and his allies say he gave Zelensky ample time to reverse his decision, accusing the Ukrainian president of deliberately offending Poland to distract from corruption scandals closer to home. The world is increasingly talking about how much money was stolen by Ukrainians associated with Zelensky's team, making it even more obvious that he's trying to divert attention, also by stirring up historical disputes and insulting Poles, Marcin Przydaj, Navracki's foreign policy advisor, said on Monday. For his part, Zelensky said Navracki was trying to score A, and his allies say he gave Zelensky ample time to reverse his decision, accusing the Ukrainian president of deliberately offending Poland to distract from corruption scandals closer to home. The world is increasingly talking about how much money was stolen by Ukrainians associated with Zelensky's team, making it even more obvious that he's trying to divert attention.

Monday. For his part, Zelensky said Navracki was trying to score political points ahead of a 2027 parliamentary election in which his allies from the Nationalist Law and Justice, PIS party, hope to return to government. Despite the tensions, most Poles see Ukraine's security as vital to their own and believe that Poland should be involved in any negotiations aimed at bringing the conflict to an end. Every decent, common-sense person knows that the quarrel between Poland and Ukraine is the greatest gift for the Russian president, Tusk said on Wednesday. However, Tusk's absence from a meeting of the leaders of Britain, Germany, and France, known as the E3, with Zelensky in London this month, raised concerns in Poland that it was being sidelined as Western European powers try to steer Kyiv toward talks with Moscow in the near future. Tusk did join the E3 leaders in Berlin on Wednesday in an expanded E5 format that also included Italy's prime minister. Poland has had and will have no doubts the future of Europe, the Western world, and Ukraine in this dramatic moment will depend on how well we preserve European and transatlantic unity, he said at that gathering. Tusk added that countries on NATO's eastern flank must be represented in all key formats. Diplomats say escalation of the current dispute could make it more difficult for Warsaw to play a key role in negotiations. If Poland wants to be involved in discussions on Ukraine, including formats like the E3, it is no surprise they are not invited if this is how they behave, said a European diplomat. Government sources say the administration cannot risk taking part in a competition over who can seem tougher on Ukraine that radicalizes sentiments among Poles. The next step is violence on the streets, so you simply can't afford it, the source close to the government said. Danish police find no proof drones caused Copenhagen airport shutdown. By Søren Jeppesen and Louise Rasmussen. Copenhagen. Danish police said on Thursday they had found no evidence to prove that flying objects that shut down Copenhagen airport last year were drones, after a nine-month investigation into what was seen at that time as a possible attack. Copenhagen Airport suspended flights on September 22 when the objects were seen in its airspace. In the days that followed, the Danish Air Force's main fighter jet base and other airports were also suspended operations after similar incidents. We cannot confirm that there has been drone activity in and around the airport. At the same time, we cannot rule out the possibility that there has been drone activity, Chief Police Inspector Soren Thomason told reporters. No suspects had been identified, and the investigation was closed, he added. The incidents last year were seen as being part of a growing pattern of suspected hybrid warfare, targeting critical infrastructure across the Nordic and Baltic region, raising alarm among NATO allies. Prime Minister Mette Frederiksen at the time described the incidents as the most serious hybrid attacks on the country's critical infrastructure to date, but refrained from attributing responsibility directly. Russia, which has regularly denied Western accusations of mounting drone and online attacks in Europe, particularly since its invasion of Ukraine, said it had nothing to do with the incidents in Denmark at the time. Justice Minister Nicolai Wammen on Thursday said the government and the authorities had taken the situation very seriously due to ongoing cyber attacks against European airports, airspace restrictions in Poland, and an upcoming European Union summit in Copenhagen. It is part of the nature of hybrid warfare that the adversary does not reveal itself, and there may therefore be cases in the future where it is far from certain that we will be able to get answers to all of our questions, he added. In a separate report published last week, the Danish Armed Forces concluded that, based on soldiers' reported observations and technical information, drones had flown over Danish military installations a number of times during September 2025. The Armed Forces said last week that responsibility for investigating and prosecuting any criminal conduct lay with the police.

0: Spain's lower house calls on PM Sanchez to resign in non-binding vote. By Reuters. Madrid. The fragmented lower house of the Spanish parliament on Thursday passed a non-binding resolution urging Prime Minister Pedro Sanchez to resign due to a slew of corruption scandals hounding his center-left socialist party and inner circle. The motion was approved by 177 to 171 votes and one abstention in the 350-seat chamber. A separate article urged Sanchez to submit to a motion of confidence if he does not call a snap election. Justice Minister Felix Bolaños dismissed the vote as purely symbolic with zero political effect. Only Sanchez has the power to decide whether there is a motion of confidence. On Wednesday, Sanchez again told Parliament he planned to stay on as premier, denying widespread corruption. The opposition can submit a motion of no confidence, but it has so far abstained from doing so as it lacks the required votes to pass it. Supporting the resolution were the main opposition People's Party, the far-right allies Vox, as well as the pro-Catalan Independence Party, Junts, which traditionally opposes the two unionist parties. Junts's support was instrumental in allowing Sanchez to win another term as premier in 2023, but Junts announced last October it would no longer back the government's legislation. The motion says the mounting number of investigations into corruption cases involving political figures appointed and directly supported by Sanchez requires that he take responsibility by resigning. Swedish minister brings baby to EU meeting, a first for the bloc. By Kate Abnett. Luxembourg. EU government's ministers gathered for a long day's discussion of climate change policies on Thursday, were surprised by a fresh-faced participant at their negotiating table, a three-month-old baby. Swedish climate minister Romina Pourmokhtari brought her son Adam to the EU Council meeting in Luxembourg to highlight the benefits of parental leave policies which don't force women to choose between work and family responsibilities. I wanted to showcase being an example of not having to make that choice, which of course also requires having a partner that's not a dinosaur, someone who's quite modern and up for it to tag along, Pourmokhtari told Reuters. An EU Council official confirmed it was the first time, to the institution's knowledge, that a baby had joined a meeting of EU ministers. Pourmokhtari, 30, was the youngest government minister in Sweden's history when she took office in 2022. She has just returned from parental leave, while her husband is on leave until Sweden's election in September, and traveled with her to Luxembourg to care for Adam. Sweden has one of the world's most generous parental leave policies, funded by the country's system of high taxes, which has become a political flashpoint in the election campaign. Parents receive about 16 months of paid leave in total. Of this, 90 days are reserved for each parent individually and cannot be transferred to the other. If a parent does not take their allotted portion, those days are forfeited. These non-transferable periods, often called dad months, were introduced to encourage fathers to spend more time with their children. Pourmokhtari credits this policy and support from her team with making it much less controversial for her husband to care for Adam while she works. She said supportive policies were not just a question of spending taxes on longer leave periods, and urged governments to also consider more flexible rules on parents sharing leave and affordable child care. It's creating a lot of value that shouldn't be underestimated, value that might not always be economic, but in the end might also be economic in not having burnt-out workers, she said, referring to the burden on many parents struggling to juggle work and family. Krzysztof Bolesta, Poland's deputy climate minister, said it had been no trouble having a baby in a political meeting. I think it's great, he told Reuters. It's not a handicap. It's just part of life. UK moves to criminalize gender and sexuality conversion therapies. By Reuters. London. Britain on Thursday set out plans to criminalize abusive and harmful therapies intended to change a person's sexual orientation or gender identity. Government publishes draft conversion practices bill for England and Wales, banning so-called conversion therapies. Offenders carrying out such practices could face an unlimited fine and/or up to 5 years in prison. The bill would also criminalize encouraging or assisting conversion therapies carried out outside England and Wales. Britain pledged to ban conversion practices in 2021, with a further commitment in January 2023. Measures in the draft bill would also create civil protections similar to those for forced marriage and female genital mutilation to protect those at risk of abuse. The legislation includes exemptions for what was described as legitimate health care, allowing therapists and counselors to continue open conversations about sexuality and identity. The proposed bill will undergo pre-legislative scrutiny before being introduced to Parliament for further debate. U.S. judge blocks Trump's mail-in voting executive order. By Nate Raymond and David Shepherdson. Boston. A federal judge in Boston on Thursday blocked implementation of U.S. President Donald Trump's executive order aiming to tighten rules for mail-in voting, preventing it from taking effect ahead of November elections that will decide control of Congress. U.S. District Judge Indira Talwani sided with a coalition of Democratic-led states that argued that the Republican president is trying to unlawfully interfere with the state's administration of federal elections. The Constitution does not grant the president any specific powers over elections, Talwani wrote. The judge, who was appointed by Democratic President Barack Obama, concluded that Trump's order violated the U.S. Constitution and the Republican president had exceeded his authority in trying to overhaul procedures for elections, which, since the Republic's founding in 1789, have been run by states and local governments. She said the president lacked any authority to compile voter lists for each state, and that USPS lacked any statutory authorization to adopt any binding regulations on mail-in voting. The White House did not immediately respond to a request for comment. Trump signed the order on March 31, after a years-long campaign to undermine faith in U.S. elections, including the false claim that his 2020 election defeat was the result of widespread voter fraud. He has called for years for tighter rules on voting by mail. His order directed the U.S. Department of Homeland Security to compile and transmit to the states a list of confirmed U.S. citizens eligible to vote in each state, derived from citizenship and naturalization records and other federal databases. Talwani, in siding with a group of 23 states and the District of Columbia that had sued under Trump's order, said any list DHS compiled of citizens would necessarily be incomplete, due to privacy restrictions governing the sharing of sensitive personal data collected by government agencies. Trump's order also required the U.S. Postal Service to only deliver ballots to voters on each state's approved mail-in ballot list. USPS recently moved to implement Trump's directive by issuing new proposed rules requiring states to provide the names and barcodes tied to their mail-in ballots. The order also directs the U.S. Department of Justice to prioritize the investigation and prosecution of state and local election officials who issue federal ballots to people deemed not eligible to vote. Trump administration officials and investigators have fanned out across the country, reexamining fraud cases that have previously been dismissed. Talwani ruled after a different jurist, Trump appointed U.S. District Judge Carl Nichols in Washington, D.C., declined to issue a preliminary injunction in a related lawsuit brought by Democrats challenging Trump's order. Nichols found that the Democrats' request was premature, as Trump's order had yet to be implemented. They are appealing. Trump has made winning approval of a divisive package of national voting restrictions his top priority, and on Wednesday stunned lawmakers by abruptly canceling a signing ceremony where they hoped to showcase newly passed bipartisan legislation to address the high cost of housing. U.S. Postmaster General David Steiner told Congress Wednesday that under its proposal, USPS would not deliver ballots in states where officials refused to provide lists of voters who received mailed ballots, but said he would comply with any court order blocking restrictions. Reflecting pool now under surveillance as Trump blames vandals for green algae. By Andrew Goudsward. Washington. The U.S. security apparatus is keeping watch at the Lincoln Memorial Reflecting Pool, whose blue color has been fouled by green algae after being newly renovated at President Donald Trump's request. National Guard troops patrol the area around the roughly 2,000-foot-long basin on Washington's National Mall in groups of threes and fours. Solar-powered light towers illuminate the area at night, and roughly a half-dozen mobile security stations outfitted with surveillance cameras ring the perimeter. The stepped-up security measures follow a $14.7 million refurbishment of the reflecting pool. Trump has blamed dark-of-night saboteurs for the issues with the project, but has presented no evidence to support his claims. Green algae has been a persistent problem in the pool. The security presence unnerved Mary Jane Willard, a tourist from Seattle, Washington. "It's very sad to come here and see all the fences, to see all the National Guard here, to see all the cameras," Willard said on Wednesday. "It just shouldn't be here." 3 weeks ago, the Trump administration declared victory in completing work to repaint the landmark pool, which stretches from the Lincoln Memorial nearly to the Washington Monument. The color was American flag blue for the 250th anniversary of U.S. independence on July 4. In the days since, the pool has been beset by problems including blooms of algae, a long-running scourge that has tinted the water a vibrant green, and chips of blue paint peeling off the bottom. Days before the National Mall will host U.S. 250th anniversary celebrations, the reflecting pool has become the latest symbol of Trump's Washington, a test of his attempts to bend reality in his favor and command law enforcement to his personal whims. Trump has shown a personal interest in the reflecting pool project, one of a series of ways he has sought to put his stamp on Washington's monumental core. Trump has alleged, without providing evidence, that vandals cut a 250-foot or perhaps 350-foot gash in the pool, causing the chipped paint, and poured chemicals into the water to generate algae growth. Trump, pressed on the lack of evidence to support the allegations, told reporters on Monday, "At the right time, you'll see it. You'll see it in court." The Department of the Interior said in a social media post on Tuesday that six people have been arrested for alleged vandalism at the reflecting pool, and seven more were issued federal citations. The department said it is also investigating the gash that Trump spoke about, though no evidence has emerged to support those claims. Neither the Department of the Interior nor the U.S. Park Police has disclosed the names of those charged or the offenses they are facing. Neither agency responded to a request for comment on Wednesday. Local and federal court records show no cases in recent days involving vandalism at the reflecting pool. Those arrested may not show up in local Washington, D.C. court records unless the U.S. Attorney's Office decides to bring a case. U.S. Attorney Jeanine Pirro, a Trump ally, told Fox News in an interview broadcast on Sunday that those charged will face the criminal justice system. One of those arrested was former U.S. Olympian David Hearn. Video posted on social media by conservative journalist Emily Miller showed Hearn, who was cycling near the pool, being approached by National Guard troops and later handcuffed by police. Hearn, in an interview with the Washington Post, denied destroying or removing any property, but said he reached into the pool and grabbed a partially detached piece of the peeling pool liner. Treating ordinary conduct as criminal diverts attention from the real questions of how this project was managed. Norm Eisen, a lawyer representing Hearn who has been involved in a series of lawsuits against the Trump administration, said in a statement, "Using the criminal justice system to target innocent people as a form of distraction is textbook authoritarian behavior." Hearn is due to appear in local Washington, D.C. court on July 9. Despite the stepped-up surveillance, the atmosphere near the reflecting pool was mostly relaxed on Wednesday as tourists enjoyed a sun-soaked early summer morning in Washington. "I came down to check it out for myself, but I actually think I was expecting something a little different. It looks pretty good to me," said Joanna Walling, who was visiting from Merritt Island, Florida. "It doesn't look like anyone's out here vandalizing today." U.S. PCE inflation measure tops 4.0% in May. Consumer spending strong. By Reuters. U.S. inflation increased further in May, breaking above 4.0% for the first time in 3 years, as the Middle East conflict boosted energy prices and potentially drawing the Federal Reserve closer to raising interest rates this year. The Personal Consumption Expenditures Price Index surged 4.1% in the 12 months through May, the largest increase and first reading above 4.0% since April 2023, the Commerce Department's Bureau of Economic Analysis said on Thursday. PCE inflation rose by an unrevised 3.8% in April. Economists polled by Reuters had forecast PCE inflation advancing 4.1%. The PCE price index climbed 0.4% month-on-month in May, after increasing 0.4% in April. The U.S.-led war against Iran has pushed up oil prices, driving gasoline prices higher. Though oil and gasoline prices have retreated in recent weeks amid a fragile ceasefire, economists expected inflation to remain elevated for a while. President Donald Trump and his Iranian counterpart Masoud Pezeshkian last week signed a preliminary peace deal that would reopen oil and other shipping lanes that were frozen by the war. Consumers were, before the conflict, already struggling with higher prices stemming from Trump's sweeping import tariffs. The higher cost of living is a political liability for Trump and his Republican Party, seeking to retain control of Congress in the midterm elections in November, amid mounting frustration over his stewardship of the economy. Trump won the 2024 presidential election in part because of his promise to lower inflation. Excluding the volatile food and energy components, the PCE price index increased 3.4% year-on-year in May, after rising 3.3% in April. The so-called core PCE inflation advanced 0.3% on a monthly basis after gaining 0.3% in April. The U.S. Central Bank tracks the PCE inflation measures for its 2% target. The Fed last week kept its benchmark overnight interest rate in the 3.50 to 3.75% range, but updated quarterly projections showed policymakers expected to raise borrowing costs this year amid growing concerns about inflation. Financial markets are betting a rate hike could come as soon as September, with another increase likely afterwards. Both headline and core PCE inflation were last below 2% in early 2021. Gross domestic product estimates for the second quarter are currently as high as a 3.0% annualized rate. But with inflation outpacing wage gains, the tax filing season behind, and savings dwindling, economists expect households will dial back spending in the third quarter. That concludes this Thursday's reading from Reuters. My name is Jean. and it's been my pleasure to read for you.
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11: Hi, this is Brian, and we are reading The Hill for Thursday, June 25. The story, Senate GOP gets in back in line with Trump over the Iran war. The Senate late Wednesday night in a 47-50-1 vote opted not to rebuke the Trump administration a second time over its military conflict in Iran, as leaders convinced some Republican swing votes that doing so would harm the negotiations to end the war. The resolution would have been Congress's way to reassert its power to declare war and directed President Trump to remove the United States Armed Forces from hostilities within or against Iran, unless explicitly authorized by a declaration of war or a specific authorization for use of military force. Senator Rand Paul, who has voted with Democrats for similar resolutions in the past, said in a statement shortly before the vote that he would vote present rather than no to avoid jeopardizing the negotiations. Since hostilities seem to be over, and the president asked me to give consideration to his negotiating position, I will do so, Paul said. My vote of present is a way to give the president more space and leverage to negotiate a lasting peace. Earlier Wednesday, Senate Republicans heard Trump's defense of the military conflict in Iran that caused tension with Senator Bill Cassidy, Republican of Louisiana, who later said he had a shouting match with Trump over the lack of transparency between the administration and Congress regarding the campaign in Iran. The White House quickly invited Cassidy for a briefing with the Vice President, J.D. Vance, and Special Envoy Steve Witkoff about the status of the war. Cassidy later said the briefing was thorough and voted against the resolution. The resolution was originally released from a committee in May with Cassidy's help and a surprise move after losing his primary runoff to a Trump-endorsed challenger a few days earlier. The fact that the measure got this far demonstrates that the appetite in Congress has changed as Republicans reckon with the domestic fallout of the conflict in Iran. The House earlier this week passed a similar rebuke of the war in Iran, which the Senate also approved on a narrow margin.

The story is the memo column, left's wins sharpen national debate among Democrats. The left won big in New York on Tuesday, adding new fuel to a fiery national debate roiling the Democratic Party. The argument pits those who say Democratic voters are hungry for a more aggressive, transformative approach against those who argue radicalism is a recipe for electoral defeat anywhere beyond urban progressive strongholds. The first camp lambastes the Democratic establishment for being too timid and beholden to powerful interests on economic policy and on foreign policy, especially in the Middle East. They also say party leaders in Washington have been ineffectual when it comes to countering the Trump administration. The more centrist camp blasts back that the activist left is out of line with the sensibilities of the nation at large and is living in an ideological bubble. On Tuesday, three leftist candidates backed by New York City Mayor Zohran Mamdani, Democrat, won congressional primaries. Two did so by beating incumbents. Community organizer Daria Liza Avila Chevalier vanquished the Congressional Hispanic Caucus Chair, Representative Adriano Espaillat, Democrat of New York, in the 13th District, while former City Comptroller Brad Lender defeated Representative Dan Goldman, Democrat of New York, in the 10th District. Claire Valdez, currently a member of the New York State Assembly, won the primary for the seat being vacated by retiring Representative Nydia Velazquez, Democrat of New York, in the 7th District. Avila Chevalier and Valdez are both members of the Democratic Socialists of America, or DSA, as is Mamdani himself. Lander is a former DSA member. Usama Andrabi, the Communications Director of Justice Democrats, a prominent group on the left that works to elect more progressive candidates, told his column that Tuesday's results were a signpost to a new political landscape. These are not simply electoral victories. These are electoral victories powered by grassroots movements that have really awakened in so many voters the realization that they are far stronger than their Democratic representatives have wanted them to feel, he said. Andrabi added that corporate Democratic incumbents should start counting their days left in office. Not even well-funded attacks, he asserted, can't stop the movement that is building across the country. Matt Bennett, Executive Vice President for Public Affairs at Third Way, an organization that advocates more centrist policies, countered by noting the staunchly Democratic lean of Tuesday's key New York districts. They are vastly different from the competitive races that will decide control of the House in November, he said. To think now that you can run as a DSA candidate in a swing district and win, it is insane to think that, Bennett insisted. Bennett also contended that the political history of some of the candidates who won on Tuesday in terms of inflammatory old social media posts and advocacy of policies like the abolition of prisons make it Christmas morning for Republicans. Somewhere in the middle of the internecine battle are those who accept that the socialist label carries negative connotations, especially with older Americans, but also recognize the Democratic Party needs to show more fight. The label of Democratic Socialist is not going to be very popular in Miami. I get that, said veteran Democratic strategist Tad Devine. But the policies and platforms, any candidate who is for universal health care, for standing up for people in terms of their wages, for solving the problems with health care, is going to connect with people who are looking for new leadership. The debate will echo through this November's elections and beyond. A huge question looming over 2028 is whether Representative Alexandria Ocasio-Cortez, Democrat of New York, will enter the presidential fray. Tuesday's results could make the idea of a primary challenge to Senate Minority Leader Chuck Schumer, Democrat of New York, more appealing for Ocasio-Cortez. Schumer is expected to seek re-election in 2028. Mamdani, for his part, savored Tuesday's triumphs. Speaking at a victory party, he referenced his own upset win last year, insisting a year ago was not the end of a political movement, it was the beginning.
The mayor added, the old politics that got us to this crisis is not the politics that is going to get us out of this crisis. Meanwhile, the GOP is seeking to make hay while the sun shines on the left. Trump complained on social media on Wednesday morning. Mayor Mamdani pulled through three solid communists and has received loud and universal applause from the fake news media. Democratic socialism is not the same thing as communism. Online, prominent conservative commentators continue to highlight old deleted inflammatory tweets from Avila Chevalier in particular. CNN has noted that those social media posts include ones that called for abolishing police, prisons, and borders, tweets about communism, calls for open borders and zero deportations, and expletive-laden attacks on Democrats. Senator John Fetterman, Democrat of Pennsylvania, lamented to Sean Hannity of Fox News that the U.S. was experiencing the dancing days of the dirtbag left. It's worth noting, however, that Fetterman has become alienated from his own party, in part because his vigorous backing for Israel sits discordantly with the party's base. A Gallup poll earlier this year found that when adults who identify as Democrats are asked whether they have more sympathy for the Palestinians or for the Israelis, 65% are in the first category and just 17% in the second. There is no mistaking the continuing salience of the issue. Attitudes to Israel formed the crucial lines dividing Goldman and Lander on Tuesday. Goldman is a generally progressive figure, but he balks at some harder criticisms of Israel and was endorsed by the controversial American-Israel Public Affairs Committee. It was trounced by close to a 2-to-1 margin to Bylander, who refers to Israel's actions in Gaza as a genocide. The result was yet one more piece of evidence among many of how fast the party is shifting. The story, tensions between Trump and GOP senators go from bad to worse. Tempers are boiling between President Trump and Republican senators after the president ambushed GOP lawmakers on Wednesday by refusing to sign a popular bill to address housing costs. Trump then blew up at a GOP lawmakers during a Wednesday lunch meeting over a successful resolution a day earlier that directed him to withdraw U.S. forces from hostilities against Iran. Wednesday was supposed to be a day of Republican unity on Capitol Hill. Trump was scheduled to sign the 21st Century Road to Housing Act in the House, which was to be touted as a major GOP accomplishment, before proceeding with Senate Majority Leader John Thune, Republican of South Dakota, to a meeting with GOP senators to discuss plans for the rest of the year. That went awry when Trump surprised GOP leaders by announcing on Truth Social that he would not sign the popular housing bill unless the Senate also passed the Safeguard American Voter Eligibility or Save America Act, an election reform bill that has virtually no chance of passing the upper chamber. Trump walked into the Senate's Mansfield room still fuming over the defection of four Republican senators who voted with Democrats the day before to approve a war powers resolution directing him to withdraw U.S. forces from the conflict with Iran. Senate Steering Committee Chair Rick Scott, Republican of Florida, invited Trump to the meeting in hopes of getting the president and GOP senators on the same page about how to handle the Save America Act and to discuss how to handle another possible government shutdown later this year. Scott had invited Trump on Friday to speak to Republican senators at the lunch meeting he hosts every week, but that was before Trump suffered an embarrassing setback on the War Powers Resolution. The Wednesday meeting room soon turned into an angry gripe session about the Iran war. Iran was the dominant topic, said a Senate Republican, source familiar with the conversation. The mood setter for the president was his displeasure with the Iran vote. Trump was furious over the four Senate Republican defections, which came after the House passed the same measure earlier this month. When Trump asked why any Republican would vote for a resolution to curtail his authority as commander-in-chief, Senator Bill Cassidy, Republican of Louisiana, bluntly told him that he hasn't been forthright with the Senate or the American people about the handling of the conflict.
I stood and said, "You have not told the American people what's going on. It was supposed to last 4 weeks. It's lasted 4 months. Our original objectives have not been achieved, and I want to know what's going on," Cassidy said, recounting the heated back and forth. The act of defiance provoked a furious reaction from Trump, who accused Cassidy of being a sore loser after finishing in third place in his Senate primary election last month. Trump started yelling at Cassidy, but then, to many senators' surprise, Cassidy, the usually polite-mannered former medical doctor, yelled back and even had to be urged by a colleague to sit down to de-escalate the tense situation. "He did not particularly care for my comments, raised his voice. I lost my temper. That's not appropriate. That's the Irish in me," Cassidy said. I matched his tone and his volume, and it went back and forth. Trump responded by calling the Louisiana senator a sore loser. "What does President Trump say? Oh, you lost the election. That sort of thing. Whatever comes to mind to demean another person," Cassidy recalled. A second person familiar with the meeting said Trump repeatedly called Cassidy a loser and a traitor and told him to sit down. But Cassidy pushed back angrily, telling Trump heatedly, "I won't sit down. I don't work for you. I work for the people of Louisiana." The source said Trump then started ripping Senators Lisa Murkowski, Republican of Alaska, and Rand Paul, Republican of Kentucky, who also voted for the War Powers Resolution on Tuesday. Trump even dinged Senator David McCormick, Republican of Pennsylvania, for missing Tuesday's vote, which helped enable the measure to pass with just 4 GOP defections. Senator Susan Collins, Republican of Maine, who was in a tough re-election race, was not named by Trump. Trump appeared angry when he walked out of the meeting, telling reporters, "I don't like a few people, but I think you know who they are." But Cassidy said he didn't have any regrets about the heated clash, which left some colleagues squirming in their seats. "I make no apologies for standing up to the president, trying to demand that more information be shared with the Senate and more information be shared with the American people," he said. "If someone tries to bully me into not asking that question, I'm not going to accept that either," he added. Scott had convened the meeting in hopes Trump would mend fences with Senate GOP colleagues after the battles of recent weeks. Those include fights over the extension of the Foreign Intelligence Surveillance Act's enhanced surveillance authorities, the choice of Bill Pulte, the Federal Housing Finance Agency director, to serve as director of national intelligence despite not having a security clearance, a proposal to create a $1.8 billion anti-weaponization fund, and other disagreements. "My experience, the only way you get things done is by bringing people together and having conversations," Scott told reporters Tuesday. A Senate GOP aide acknowledged there has been some bad blood between GOP senators and Trump in recent weeks. Trump did most of the speaking Wednesday, holding the room for an hour and 15 minutes, according to a senator who participated. The meeting was expected to touch on Iran, but focus more on Trump's desire to pass the Save America Act. But that plan went off the rails when the president and Cassidy started screaming at each other. "I think it would have gone differently if Cassidy didn't freak out on him," said a third Senate GOP source familiar with the meeting. The source said Trump expressed his frustration over the Senate's passage of the War Powers vote while he's in the middle of delicate negotiations with Iran about securing a lasting peace deal. Cassidy elevated, and then Trump elevated, and Thune had to try to calm Cassidy down, and Trump was telling him to sit down, the source said, describing the chaos in the room. Republican senators were expecting a contentious meeting after Trump shocked GOP lawmakers earlier in the day by bashing the housing bill they were planning to campaign on this fall. Trump dismissed the significance of the bill, which he described as an Elizabeth Pocahontas Warren-centric housing bill, in a Truth Social post. Trump said it pales in comparison to passing the Save America Act, and he urged GOP leaders to get the bad Republicans to approve it, or better yet, terminate the filibuster and approve it, and everything else Republicans have ever dreamed of. But then Trump dropped another bombshell by announcing he wouldn't even sign the housing bill, though supporters of the legislation noted it will become law in 10 days unless the president vetoes it.
The announcement caught Thune completely off guard. "I just heard about it," he said as he walked off the Senate floor shortly after Trump's post. "At this point, I don't have any observations about that." Other GOP senators were gobsmacked. Senator John Cornyn, Republican of Texas, called Trump's threat not to sign the bill inexplicable after the White House gave it a strong endorsement earlier this month. Trump, in a signed proclamation on June 12, called the bill the most comprehensive and consequential legislation in the history of our country. Senator Tom Tillis, Republican of North Carolina, said Trump's refusal to sign the bill would be a political gift to Democrats. "I don't know why you're holding a bill that's ready for signature, hostage over a bill that will never pass this Congress. Makes no sense to me," Tillis said. "There is a large, huge group of people who really appreciate what the president's doing right now, and it's the Democratic Party," Tillis added. Collins said she couldn't understand Trump's refusal to sign the bill, which was sponsored by the Senate Banking Committee Chair Tim Scott, Republican of South Carolina, and includes reforms to unleash free market forces to create more housing supply. "It makes no sense. This bill has a very strong bipartisan support in both the House and the Senate. The primary author is a Republican senator, and it addresses an issue that affects many American families who find the cost of housing to be a tremendous burden," she said. The story: Senate GOP tries to make up with Trump after tensions boil over on Iran. Tempers boiled over between President Trump and Republican senators after the president ambushed GOP lawmakers on Wednesday by refusing to sign a popular bill to address housing costs. Trump then blew up at GOP lawmakers during a Wednesday lunch meeting over a successful resolution a day earlier that directed him to withdraw U.S. forces from hostilities against Iran. In a sign of how badly the rupture jarred Republicans, the Senate GOP late Wednesday night quickly sought to make amends with the president, reversing course by rejecting a new Iran resolution that directed Trump to remove forces from hostilities with Iran without a declaration of war or a specific authorization for military force. In a 47-50 vote, that measure nearly identical to the one that was approved by the Senate on Tuesday, in a vote that infuriated Trump, was defeated Senator Rand Paul, Republican of Kentucky, one of four Republicans who voted for the previous measure, voted present this time. Senator Bill Cassidy, Republican of Louisiana, who exploded at Trump during the Wednesday lunch meeting, voted against it after receiving a briefing on the Iran war at the White House ahead of the vote. Senators Lisa Murkowski, Republican of Alaska, and Susan Collins, Republican of Maine, voted for both the Tuesday measure and Wednesday's GOP makeup vote. The new vote does nothing to change the fact that the Senate had already approved a war powers resolution, effectively rebuking Trump's handling of the war. But even though the House and the Senate had both approved that measure, it was not legally binding on Trump. The late-night vote Wednesday did serve as a sort of political makeup move by the Senate GOP to a president increasingly angered by the body. A wild 24 hours. It all capped a stunning 24 hours on Capitol Hill on a Wednesday that was supposed to be a day of Republican unity on Capitol Hill. Trump was scheduled to sign the 21st Century Road to Housing Act in the House, which was to be touted as a major GOP accomplishment, before proceeding with Senate Majority Leader John Thune, Republican of South Dakota, to a meeting with GOP senators to discuss plans for the rest of the year. That went awry when Trump surprised GOP leaders by announcing on Truth Social that he would not sign the popular housing bill unless the Senate also passed the Safeguard American Voter Eligibility or Save America Act, an election reform bill that has virtually no chance of passing the upper chamber. Trump walked into the Senate's Mansfield room, still fuming over the defection of four Republican senators who voted with Democrats the day before to approve a war powers resolution directing him to withdraw U.S. forces from the conflict with Iran.
Senate Steering Committee Chair Rick Scott, Republican of Florida, invited Trump to the meeting in hopes of getting the president and GOP senators on the same page about how to handle the Save America Act and to discuss how to handle another possible government shutdown later this year. Scott had invited Trump on Friday to speak to Republican senators at the lunch meeting he hosts every week, but that was before Trump suffered an embarrassing setback on the War Powers Resolution. The Wednesday meeting soon turned into an angry gripe session about the Iran war. Iran was the dominant topic, said a Senate Republican source familiar with the conversation. The mood setter for the president was his displeasure with the Iran vote. Trump was furious over the four Senate Republican defections, which came after the House passed the same measure earlier this month. When Trump asked why any Republican would vote for a resolution to curtail his authority as commander-in-chief, Cassidy bluntly told him that he hasn't been forthright with the Senate or the American people about the handling of the conflict. I stood and said, you have not told the American people what's going on. It was supposed to last 4 weeks. It lasted 4 months. Our original objectives have not been achieved, and I want to know what's going on, Cassidy said, recounting the heated back and forth. The act of defiance provoked a furious reaction from Trump, who accused Cassidy of being a sore loser after finishing in third place in his Senate primary election last month. Trump started yelling at Cassidy, but then, to many senators' surprise, Cassidy, the usually polite-mannered former medical doctor, yelled back and even had to be urged by a colleague to sit down to de-escalate the tense situation. He did not particularly care for my comments, raised his voice. I lost my temper. That's not appropriate. That's the Irish in me, Cassidy said. I matched his tone and his volume, and it went back and forth. Trump responded by calling the Louisiana senator a sore loser. What does President Trump say? Oh, you lost the election. That sort of thing. Whatever comes to mind to demean another person, Cassidy recalled. A second person familiar with the meeting said Trump repeatedly called Cassidy a loser and a traitor and told him to sit down. But Cassidy pushed back angrily, telling Trump heatedly, I won't sit down. I don't work for you. I work for the people of Louisiana. The source said Trump then started ripping Murkowski and Paul, who also voted for the War Powers Resolution on Tuesday. Trump even dinged Senator David McCormick, Republican of Pennsylvania, for missing Tuesday's vote, which helped enable the measure to pass with just four GOP defections. McCormick was back at the Senate on Wednesday night for the late vote, the last one before the Senate begins a July 4 recess. He voted to reject the measure. Collins, who is in a tough re-election race, was not named by Trump. Trump appeared angry when he walked out of the meeting, telling reporters, I don't like a few people, but I think you already know who they are. But Cassidy said he didn't have any regrets about the heated clash, which left some colleagues squirming in their seats. I make no apologies for standing up to the president, trying to demand that more information be shared with the Senate and more information be shared with the American people, he said. If someone tries to bully me into not asking that question, I'm not going to accept that either, he added. Later on Wednesday, Cassidy said on X that he appreciated the late-night briefing led by Special Envoy Steve Witkoff and told reporters after the vote on the second Iran measure, which he rejected, that he was satisfied with what he heard. Scott had convened the conference meeting in hopes Trump would mend fences with Senate GOP colleagues after the battles of recent weeks. Those include fights over the extension of the Foreign Intelligence Surveillance Act's enhanced surveillance authorities, the choice of Bill Pulte, the Federal Housing Finance Agency director, to serve as Director of National Intelligence despite not having a security clearance, a proposal to create a $1.8 billion anti-weaponization fund, and other disagreements. My experience, the only way you get things done is by bringing people together and having conversations, Scott told reporters Tuesday. A Senate GOP aide acknowledged there has been some bad blood between GOP senators and Trump in recent weeks. Trump did most of the speaking Wednesday, holding the room for an hour and 15 minutes, according to a senator who participated. The meeting was expected to touch on Iran, but focus more on Trump's desire to pass the Save America Act,
but that plan went off the rails when the president and Cassidy started screaming at each other. I think it would have gone differently if Cassidy didn't freak out on him, said a third Senate GOP source familiar with the meeting. The source said Trump expressed his frustration over the Senate's passage of the War Powers vote while he's in the middle of delicate negotiations with Iran about securing a lasting peace deal. Cassidy elevated and then Trump elevated, and Thune had to try and calm Cassidy down, and Trump was telling him to sit down, the source said, describing the chaos in the room. Republican senators were expecting a contentious meeting after Trump shocked GOP lawmakers earlier in the day by bashing the housing bill that we're planning to campaign on this fall. Trump dismissed the significance of the bill, which he described as an Elizabeth Pocahontas Warren-centric housing bill, in a Truth Social post. Trump said it pales in comparison to passing the Save America Act, and he urged GOP leaders to get the bad Republicans to approve it, or better yet, terminate the filibuster and approve it, and everything else Republicans have ever dreamed of. Then Trump dropped another bombshell by announcing he wouldn't even sign the housing bill, though supporters of the legislation noted it will become law in 10 days unless the president vetoes it. The announcement caught Thune completely off guard. "I just heard about it," he said as he walked off the Senate floor shortly after Trump's post. "At this point, I don't have any observations about that." Other GOP senators were gobsmacked. Senator John Cornyn, Republican of Texas, called Trump's threat not to sign the bill inexplicable after the White House gave it a strong endorsement earlier this month. Trump, in a signed proclamation on June 12, called the bill the most comprehensive and consequential legislation in the history of our country. Senator Tom Tillis, Republican of North Carolina, said Trump's refusal to sign the bill would be a political gift to Democrats. "I don't know why you're holding a bill that's ready for signature, hostage over a bill that will never pass this Congress. Makes no sense to me," Tillis said. "There is a huge group of people who really appreciate what the president's doing right now, and it's the Democratic Party," Tillis added. Collins said she couldn't understand Trump's refusal to sign the bill, which was sponsored by Senate Banking Committee Chair Tim Scott, Republican of South Carolina, and includes reforms to unleash free market forces to create more housing supply. "It makes no sense. The bill has very strong bipartisan support in both the House and the Senate. The primary author is a Republican senator, and it addresses the issue, an issue that affects many American families who find the cost of housing to be a tremendous burden," she said. The story: Johnson walks tightrope with Save America Act push in Reconciliation 3.0. Speaker Mike Johnson, Republican of Louisiana, is aiming to advance a grant program tied to the Safeguard American Voter Eligibility, or Save America Act, in a Republicans' reconciliation package, betting that the party line process could provide a pathway for one of the conservatives and President Trump's top priorities. The proposal, unveiled by Johnson at a Wednesday press briefing, would create a fund that states could tap to implement provisions of the Save America Act, which requires proof of citizenship to register to vote in federal elections and the presentation of an ID to cast a ballot. It is an attempt to work around the so-called Byrd Rule, which sets strict budgetary requirements for what can be included in a reconciliation bill after the Senate parliamentarian ruled that the Save America Act in its entirety was not eligible. But the idea has already drawn pushback from some hardline conservatives who argue the effort amounts to an incentive program and say they would prefer to see the full legislation clear the Senate. Other Republicans have questioned whether a third reconciliation package is even possible this year. The push highlights the difficult balancing act Johnson faces as he looks to advance a third reconciliation bill, enact Trump's priorities, and manage a razor-thin majority in an election year. It also underscores just how much Trump's repeated insistence that Congress pass the Save America Act has upended the GOP legislative agenda in both chambers as time winds down before the midterms.
The issue has become such a priority for Trump that he scrapped a signing ceremony for a widely popular bipartisan housing package on Wednesday, vowing not to put his signature on the bill unless Congress moves on the voter ID law. Trump last week also vowed not to sign a reauthorization of the U.S.'s lapsed foreign spy powers until lawmakers pass the Save America Act. In the House, Representative Ana Paulina Luna, Republican of Florida, and other hardliners have said they would oppose all procedural rules and grind floor activity to a halt until the measure passes the upper chamber. House GOP leaders scrapped a procedural rule vote Wednesday afternoon and returned later in the day to vote only on suspension bills. The Save America Act passed the House, but has stalled in the Senate, where Democrats have vowed to oppose it, leaving it short of the votes needed to overcome a filibuster. Still, conservatives, including Luna, are skeptical about Johnson's plan to work around Democratic opposition. Asked about Johnson's grant program proposal, Representative Chip Roy, Republican of Texas, policy chair of the far-right House Freedom Caucus, and a major proponent of the bill, said he thinks grant programs are what they are, their incentives. States who want to do a to vote only on suspension bills. The Save America Act passed the House, but has stalled in the Senate, where Democrats have vowed to oppose it, leaving it short of the votes needed to overcome a filibuster. Still, conservatives, including Luna, are skeptical about Johnson's plan to work around Democratic opposition. Asked about Johnson's grant program proposal,

wouldn't necessarily. Maybe it's pressure. I'm not saying I'm opposed to putting something like that on if there is a moving vehicle that otherwise moving in order to get some of the elements of the election integrity done. But let's not kid ourselves that it would be a full save. It wouldn't be, Roy said. Roy added that every effort should be made to attach the SAVE Act or SAVE America Act to moving vehicles, for example, the housing bill. Johnson said during his press conference that he spoke to Trump on Wednesday morning about how reconciliation, a special process in which Republicans can bypass the filibuster in the Senate, would be the only path forward on the SAVE America Act. We believe that if you create a grant program that ties it to reconciling the budget and you allow blue states, if they come to their senses and they want to avail themselves of election integrity proposals and ideas and policies, they can draw down from a federal fund and use those funds. We're willing to invest heavily in that, Johnson said. Johnson added that Trump wants to see some progress on the proposal, asked if he sees a path forward for the Save America Act in a third reconciliation bill. Representative Brandon Gill, Republican of Texas, said there's definitely a pathway. I mean, there could be some changes to the specifics of what it looks like, but there's definitely a pathway. Still, Representative Keith Self, Republican of Texas, a member of the House Freedom Caucus, said we need the Save America Act as it is, grant program, I'm unsure of. I got to see how that works. We need the Save America Act now. It's the most important bill this Congress could pass. Luna wrote on the social platform X after Johnson's presser that the Save America Act cannot be placed in reconciliation, and I'm not drinking the Kool-Aid, neither should you. House Republicans had long sought to move forward with a third reconciliation bill that includes defense spending, fraud prevention, and other priorities ahead of the midterms. Johnson met with lawmakers on Wednesday to discuss the plan. In another sign of the difficulty of that effort, the House Freedom Caucus on Wednesday unveiled a series of demands for a third reconciliation bill, including spending cuts, eliminating green new scam mandates, extending the prohibition on tax dollars going to abortion providers, enacting health care reforms, eliminating taxes on firearms, and eliminating the threat of another government shutdown. We control the field. We cannot afford to leave any points on the board. In reconciliation, the group wrote, the Trump administration has also been pushing for Congress to include $350 billion in defense spending in a third bill, another headache for Johnson as fiscal hawk conservatives clamor for offsets. My view is you need year for year, dollar for dollar pay-fors, and that's one of the debates we're having, Roy said after exiting the meeting. Gill said, what we don't want is this to be predicated on budget gimmicks that aren't real, so I mean we're very attuned to that. But House Budget Committee Chair Jody Arrington, Republican of Texas, said earlier Wednesday that our commitment is at a minimum, that we're not going to increase the deficit, and it'll be a cost-neutral proposition at best, or you know, at worst, and at best we reduce the deficit. That's all going to revolve around basically the anti-fraud provisions. The question is, do we have the political will as a conference to do those things, Arrington added. The story: Trump lays out new details on reflecting pool vandals. President Trump on Wednesday went into greater detail about how he believes vandals were the cause of the damage to the newly renovated Lincoln Memorial reflecting pool and nearby grass. The president has repeatedly claimed that vandalism resulted in the bottom layer of the pool peeling, algae growth, and destruction of grass on the National Mall. They went down with probably a box cutter or a very sharp razor of some kind or a knife, and they cut and they started ripping it up, he said, while meeting with NATO Secretary General Mark Rutte in the Oval Office. You know why? Because they're sick people. Trump said some water will be released from the pool to fix the ripped parts, adding it could be before or after July 4. These people should go to jail for a long time, he said, adding that it's Trump derangement syndrome.
Trump had previously speculated that fertilizer was poured in

0: causing the algae. Around their reflecting pool, we have a huge field of grass, he said. They poured acid on the grass, the same people, I guess. It killed, you know, acid kills grass quickly, so that's being fixed. On Monday, he said chemicals were illegally placed in the water, and the beautiful new grass field had been destroyed with a gigantic 8647 chemically carved into it. A massive 8647 appeared on grass on the National Mall in about 2 weeks ago. The number 86 is slang for getting rid of something, and Trump is the 47th president. The number combination has led people to take it as a threat toward the president. He said Tuesday that 6 people have been arrested and 7 have received citations over the recent damage. He clarified that the gash in the pool wasn't 350 feet long, but was instead numerous slashes over a very long 350-foot length. Trump has previously said the gash was 200 feet, then 300 feet long. The Interior Department said Monday that 5 people had been arrested and 5 others had been cited. A spokesperson said 14 police reports had been filed for vandalism. Trump has repeatedly said that images would be released to prove the damage was caused by vandals, but so far none have been provided. The president took on this project earlier this year, saying he would fix the pool's leaks and replace the bottom with American flag blue paint ahead of the country's 250th birthday. The roughly $14 million project was completed earlier this month, but has been plagued by issues. Algae was quick to grow in the pool, turning the water shades of green. The National Park Service poured gallons of hydrogen peroxide into the pool to combat the algae and deployed the use of a nanobubbler system to stop it from growing. One of the individuals arrested included former U.S. Olympic canoe racer David Hearn, who said he was detained by the National Guard troops and park police for 5 hours. He told the Associated Press that he touched a piece of the peeling paint that was still attached to the side of the pool and stopped when he was told by a park worker. The story, a record 25 million adults under 35 are living with their parents. More Americans under 35 are living with their parents, but it's not because they don't have jobs. That's according to a new Realtor.com analysis, which found roughly 1 in 3 young adults, a record 25.2 million, were living at home in 2025. After ticking down from its pandemic peak, the share of 18 to 34-year-olds living with their parents has climbed back to 33%, up 6 percentage points over the past 2 decades. But employment challenges don't appear to be the main driver. Roughly 70% of 25 to 34-year-olds living at home are employed, a share that has remained relatively stable over the past 25 years, the report said. Instead, the trend is likely primarily fueled by a housing affordability crisis, according to Hannah Jones, senior economist at Realtor.com. Housing costs have surged in recent years. In 2025, the median home listing price was $430,000, up 34% from 2019, while the median asking rent was $1,673, up nearly 18%. Realtor.com estimates a roughly 4 million unit housing supply gap, leaving many young adults with fewer realistic ways to form independent households. The rise in college attendance over the past 25 years could also play a role. More widespread student debt may be constraining what an entry-level salary can actually buy in terms of independent living, Jones said. By age 22, a point at which college graduates historically entered the rental market, nearly half of 49% remain at home, up from 46% before the pandemic. But the trend extends beyond those just starting adulthood. Among 30 to 34-year-olds, the share living with parents rose to nearly 13% in 2025, almost double the level in 2000. Realtor.com traced the rise in adults living with their parents to 2 distinct periods, the Great Recession and the COVID-19 pandemic. Both eras brought economic disruptions that made it harder for younger generations to live independently. Every adult still in a childhood bedroom is a household that didn't form, a lease unsigned, a starter home unpurchased, Jones said. The story, the only issue is Hezbollah, Iran's role in Lebanon, proves sticking point in talks. The Trump administration is sending mixed signals on the role Iran plays in Lebanon, with the Islamic Republic inserting itself into Israeli-Lebanese talks to preserve its proxy military force Hezbollah. Israeli and Lebanese officials are holding direct talks in Washington, D.C. this week, marking a fifth round of negotiations after the first started in April, though they initially did a good job of boxing out Iran. Secretary of State Marco Rubio told reporters on Tuesday that the U.S.-led talks between Israel and Lebanon are separate from U.S. talks with Iran, adding that the administration will discuss directly with Iran its support for Hezbollah. But in a call to Lebanese President Joseph Aoun earlier this week, Rubio and Vice President Vance said Iran will be part of a deconfliction cell to monitor a ceasefire between Israel and Hezbollah, with Qatar and Pakistan also serving as mediators. Fighting between Israel and Hezbollah has not stopped, although it has diminished. Israel's ambassador to the U.S., Yekiel Leader, issued a blunt warning on Tuesday that Israel-Lebanon talks are headed toward a train wreck after Iran was given power to exercise influence. The only issue is Hezbollah. Hezbollah must be defeated and removed from the equation, he said. Instead, there is a real danger that Hezbollah has been given a shot in the arm. It certainly has been emboldened. Edward Gabriel, president and CEO of the nonprofit American Task Force on Lebanon, said Iran has no business being part of a deconfliction mechanism, which was originally conceived during a November 2024 ceasefire between Israel and Hezbollah. The original mechanism was supposed to have Israel communicate Hezbollah ceasefire violations to the Lebanese army and for them to take action. The mechanism floundered, however, and Hezbollah renewed attacks on Israel in March amid the U.S.-Israeli war against Iran. I mean, what authority does Iran have when it comes to deconflicting between Lebanon and Israel? I do not understand that, Gabriel said. I think it would be a bad move for the United States to involve Iran in such a mechanism. Likewise, Lebanon's Foreign Minister Youssef Raghi on Tuesday said the Israel-Lebanon track must be separate from the U.S. talks with Iran, in a statement alongside the European Union's top diplomat, Kaja Kallas. I reaffirm the need to keep the Lebanese track separate from the United States-Iran dialogue and stress that decisions concerning Lebanon can only be made by the Lebanese state, he said. Israeli officials and researchers are warning that the U.S.-Iran Memorandum of Understanding, or MOU, and ceasefire have allowed Hezbollah to regroup and limit Israel's ability to respond. The ceasefire is all about the IDF, or Israel Defense Forces, being responsive rather than proactive, said Sarit Zahavi, founder and president of ALMA, an Israeli institute specializing in security challenges along the Lebanese border, meaning that we are not stopping the rehabilitation of Hezbollah, which is very unfortunate and problematic. President Trump, in a social media post on Monday, warned he would restart attacks against Iran unless it reins in Hezbollah. But he also suggested he would put pressure on Israeli Prime Minister Benjamin Netanyahu over his refusal to withdraw from southern Lebanon. I'm a problem solver. I get problems solved real fast, including with Bibi, Trump told reporters in the Oval Office, using the Prime Minister's nickname. One goal of the Israel and Lebanon talks this week is to create a pilot zone where Lebanese Armed Forces, or LAF, can exercise security in southern Lebanon so that the Israeli military can retreat from its position more than 6 miles into the country. Rubio on Wednesday said the U.S. needs to help build up the LAF's capacity to secure these pilot zones. Mona Yacoubian, director and senior advisor of the Middle East program at the Center for Strategic and International Studies, said the U.S. support for Beirut is critical if there's going to be any chance of pushing back against Iran's efforts to reassert itself in Lebanon. In order to try and address all of these conflicting challenges, the one through line, in my view, that would make it work is a strong sovereign central government in Lebanon, she said. I would argue there is a workable solution here. It is a strong Lebanese government that can ideally assuage Israel's concerns about Hezbollah, that can assert itself and address the issues around disarmament, and also minimize Iran's influence in Lebanon. Fadi Nicholas Nassar, a senior fellow at the Middle East Institute, said Iran and Hezbollah are feeling emboldened with the MOU text imposing a ceasefire in Lebanon, but that it's important for the U.S. to capitalize on the very real material losses both sides have suffered over the course of the wars between 2024 and today. Lebanon is actually an arena where Washington has its biggest win if it views it as a prize rather than a concession that it could just give away to Iran, Nassar said. He argued for the administration to play up the previous provisions in the MOU that call for respecting Lebanon's sovereignty and territorial integrity. That word sovereignty requires the Lebanese state having a monopoly on force. The disarmament of Hezbollah is a key to Lebanon's sovereignty. It's the very definition of what sovereignty is, he said. So I do think that, again, that Washington has a language there that we can use, but it comes down to its will. Is it willing to see that opening or not? The story is The Hill's Morning Report. What's next after Trump confronts Senate GOP? The fate of a bipartisan housing bill and the Safeguard American Voters Eligibility or Save America Act are up in the air after President Trump's tense meeting with Senate Republicans. Trump was scheduled to sign the 21st Century Road to Housing Act on Wednesday, delivering a bipartisan win after months of negotiations in Congress and overwhelming support from both chambers. But he canceled the signing ceremony at the last minute, insisting that he would not sign the legislation until the Senate passes the major voting requirements bill. That set the stage for Trump's lunchtime visit to Capitol Hill on Wednesday, a meeting already expected to potentially further strain relations with the Senate GOP. The meeting ended up being even more explosive than some thought it would be, as Trump and Senator Bill Cassidy, Republican of Louisiana, who was defeated this spring by a Trump-backed opponent in a GOP primary, engaged in a yelling match over the Iran war. In a sign of how much that meeting shook the Senate GOP and the White House, both sides quickly sought to make up. Cassidy visited the White House on Wednesday evening, where he received a full briefing on the Iran war from Special Envoy Steve Witkoff. The Senate GOP then brought a new Iran measure to the Senate floor, almost identical to the one approved by the Senate, with four Republican votes on Tuesday. This time, in a 47-50 vote, the Senate rejected the measure. Senator Rand Paul, Republican of Kentucky, voted present instead of no, and Cassidy voted against the measure, telling reporters he was satisfied with what he heard at the White House. Senator Susan Collins, Republican of Maine, and Lisa Murkowski, Republican of Alaska, stood by their votes in favor of the resolution. Where that leaves the housing measure was unclear, though the clear effort to mollify the president by the Senate GOP could lead Trump to sign it. However, the Senate vote does nothing to change things for the Save America Act, which triggered Trump's decision not to sign the housing measure. The president took the Wednesday meeting to increase pressure on Senate Majority Leader John Thune, Republican of South Dakota, and fellow Republicans to abolish the filibuster or fire the Senate parliamentarian to get the Save America Act approved. The bill would require people to provide proof of citizenship when registering to vote and show a photo ID upon casting a ballot. Democrats are firmly opposed to the legislation, denying Republicans the ability to reach the 60-vote threshold required to overcome a filibuster for most votes. The GOP has sought to pass the bill through reconciliation, which only requires a simple majority in the Senate, but Senate parliamentarian Elizabeth McDonough has ruled the bill can't be included in a reconciliation package under Senate rules. Her position has led Trump to repeatedly push for her ouster, including on Wednesday. Trump told reporters on the way out of the lunch that they had a good meeting and that the GOP is unified, but he signaled continued dissent within the conference. "I don't like a few people, but I think you know who they are," he said. The Hill's Alexander Bolton reports that Senate Republicans expressed shock and bewilderment over Trump's refusal to sign the housing bill without the Save America Act advancing, calling it inexplicable. "I don't know why you're holding a bill that's ready for signature hostage over a bill that will never pass this Congress. Makes no sense to me," said retiring Senator Tom Tillis, Republican of North Carolina, who has emerged as a top critic of Trump within the party. Senators noted that Trump didn't veto the housing bill, but still giving it a possible path toward going into effect. "The president has a few choices of what he can do: sign the bill, veto it, or allow it to become law without his signature. After legislation is passed by Congress and sent to the president, it will automatically become law after 10 days if the president doesn't veto it, even if he doesn't sign it either. If he vetoes it, the legislation had enough support in both chambers of Congress for lawmakers to override the veto, but the responsibility would fall to Thune and House Speaker Mike Johnson, Republican of Louisiana, to hold the override votes and on lawmakers to hold the line, including Republicans, and buck the president. That gives Trump a finite clock to attempt to use the housing bill as leverage. The president's allies in the House are also attempting to use leverage to get the Save America Act passed, as Representative Anna Paulina Luna, Republican of Florida, and other conservatives have said they will oppose all procedural votes and Senate pass legislation until the bill passes. The strategy forced at least a small recalibration from House GOP leadership as they delayed planned votes to later in the afternoon, Wednesday. But that strategy is too late to block the housing bill, and Senate Republicans aren't showing signs of folding. Johnson told reporters at the press briefing that he wants to push the bill through another reconciliation effort, saying he told Trump that it would be the only way to get it passed. "I talked the president through that in detail this morning, as I have in the past, and he said, 'Can we do it?' And I said, 'We can if the Republicans will stand together. We're on the line right now to defend it, so that's what we're going to do,' Johnson said. But even some hardline conservatives are skeptical of the idea."
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1: Well, a good morning to you. We're heading right up to the top of the hour, 7 a.m. on this Friday, the 26th day of June 2026. I'm Chris Keach, listening to the Morning Wake Up News. Looks like kind of a showery Friday. Is that a word? Well, I guess it is now. Showery today, with a high near 80 degrees, and pretty much that way for Saturday. But it looks like Sunday's going to be nice with sunshine and highs in the low 80s. Hey, currently outside of our Hong Kong City studios on Broadway in Taunton, we're in the historic Roseland Ballroom right now. Got some showers reported in our area. 65 degrees at WVBF, your hometown radio station.
2: Breaking news this hour from Town Hall. I'm Rich Thomason. Triumph and tragedy at earthquake-stricken Venezuela. Triumph when more people are rescued from the rubble. Tragedy when more victims' bodies are recovered.
3: The agonizing wait continues for relatives of the missing following the two powerful earthquakes that struck Venezuela in the space of a minute. Some survivors have been found alive under the cement and twisted metal. Graciela Mora was pulled from the ruins of a building in the city of La Guaira. When the earthquake began, I clung so tightly to the doorframe that I broke my finger, she said. But the floors gave way and my friend was gone.
2: The BBC's Will Grant says the death toll is at least 235. Tens of thousands are missing. Secretary of State Rubio says the U.S. is sending aid, including expert personnel, to Venezuela.
4: We've already stood up our disaster response teams at the Department of State in our humanitarian efforts. It's something we did very well in Jamaica after that storm, and it's something we're really prepared to do now. So I've already spoken to Secretary Hegseth.
2: And the Pentagon is dispatching a pair of naval vessels along with two aircraft to Venezuela. Despite Iran's drone attack on a cargo ship in the Strait of Hormuz, President Trump insists the waterway is open, adding that Iran very badly wants a deal with the U.S. Texas State Board of Ed set to vote on a required reading list for more than 5 million public school students, including stories and passages from the Bible. The board gave preliminary approval to that list this week, the final vote today. Californians will vote in November on a controversial proposal to impose a one-time tax on billionaires. Governor Gavin Newsom is among those opposed to the measure, arguing it will drive the super rich and their income tax revenue out of the state. Stock futures in the red so far this morning on Wall Street. The Dow futures down 14 points. NASDAQ futures off 294. The S&P futures down 30 points. More on these stories, townhall.com.
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2: The intense heat that has settled in across parts of Europe will not let go. Corresponding Fionn High says the UK has recorded its hottest day ever, 96 degrees.
6: I'm here in London covering yet another hot day. People are doing as much as they can do to stay cool, drinking water, seeking out parks and shady areas, and avoiding the hottest part of the day. Hundreds of schools across England and Wales are closed due to the heat. Many train operators urged passengers not to travel unless it's absolutely essential. It comes as a record-breaking heat waves continue to scorch many parts of Western Europe. France, Italy, and Spain have also issued warnings about the risks of extreme heat for tens of millions of people.
2: King Charles and Queen Camilla are downsizing. They will not live at Buckingham Palace after a 10-year, $487 million renovation project wraps up, moving instead to nearby Clarence House. News and analysis, townhall.com. He was convicted of killing his wife. 74-year-old man has become the oldest person executed in Florida in modern time.
7: Dusty Ray Spencer received a lethal injection Thursday evening with a 1992 stabbing death of his wife, Karen. It was Florida's ninth execution this year. Florida corrections records dating to 1924 show the oldest inmates last executed in Florida were both 72. Another 74-year-old Florida inmate set to be executed on July 14th for a woman's killing in 1982. John Scott reporting.
2: Australia's Prime Minister Anthony Albanese says his government is giving priority to strengthening the world's first laws that ban kids under the age of 16 from social media platforms. There has been evidence that that law, enacted in December in Australia, hasn't worked very well so far. More on these stories at townhall.com.
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1: The Matthew Mission Food Pantry is now open the second and fourth Saturdays of the month at 76 Church Green in Taunton. Good morning, WVBF News Time. Right now we got 6 minutes after the hour of 7 o'clock. Time now for the latest news, sports, and the weather forecast. It's being brought to you by your friends at Morton Hospital in Taunton. They're now part of Brown University Health. I'm Chris Keach reporting for WVBF News, heading into the, the final Friday of June. By this time next week, we'll be getting ready to go into the long July 4th weekend. So get ready for that, my friends. Hey, the Dighton Fire Department fought a blaze at a home on Route 44 in North Dighton early this morning. According to a news release, fire crews arrived at 2136 Winthrop Avenue on Route 44 at around 1:40 a.m. after receiving a report of a structure fire. Four residents managed to leave the building safely before firefighters arrived. They also rescued several animals, including guinea pigs, a lizard, and a cat, from the burning home. No residents were injured. The house was declared a total loss. One firefighter suffered an injury at the scene, and they were taken to St. Anne's Hospital by ambulance for heat exhaustion treatment. Now, the Dighton Police Department was at the scene. Traffic was redirected for several hours this morning, and you're advised to avoid the area if you can. Firefighters from Berkeley, Rehoboth, and Taunton assisted Dighton at the scene. Crews from Norton and Swansea covered Dighton's fire stations during the incident. Now, the Dighton Fire Department and the Massachusetts State Fire Marshal's Office, which also responded to the scene this morning, they're investigating the origin of the blaze and its cause. A Taunton man is facing several charges following a lengthy police pursuit on Wednesday night. According to the Massachusetts State Police, the incident began when troopers tried to stop a vehicle suspected of being involved in a road rage incident on Interstate 195 close to Reed Road. WPRI Channel 12 reported the driver, identified by police as 38-year-old Samuel Rodriguez, did not comply with the stop. Troopers deployed stop sticks in an attempt to haul Rodriguez, who nearly collided with a police cruiser during the chase. The chase concluded on Route 44 in Taunton near Range Avenue. Rodriguez has been charged with failing to stop for police, operating a motor vehicle under the influence of alcohol, and reckless driving. He's also facing a number of civil violations. WPRI Channel 12 reported that a Rhode Island man damaged the tires of his vehicle when he accidentally ran over the stop sticks on Interstate 195 West. Caliz Maldonado has now begun the tedious process of filing an insurance claim with the Massachusetts State Police. Oh, my goodness. Also trying to figure out how he, who's an innocent person, is going to get to work. WVBF News Time, 9 minutes after the hour of 7 o'clock.
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1: Time now for a check on New England sports. In Major League Baseball, Caleb Durbin broke a tie with a two-run homer in the fifth inning, and Boston pitcher Connelly Early allowed two runs over six innings as the Red Sox beat the New York Yankees 6-3 last night for their first victory over the evil empire at Fenway Park this season. The Red Sox had an issue involving their departing charter flight from Denver. It didn't land in Boston until early on Thursday. So they were bleary, but they still won. The series continues tonight at Fenway Park, 7:10 p.m. In minor league baseball, Trey Cruz scored on a Max Anderson single in the top of the 10th inning last night as the Toledo Mudhens hung on to beat the Worcester Red Sox 3-2 at Polar Park. The series continues at Polar this evening, 6:45 p.m. In the Frontier League, the Brockton Rocks defeated the Downeast Bird Dogs 5-3 yesterday at Granger Stadium. The series continues this evening, 6:50 p.m. down in North Carolina. In World Cup soccer, Khan Ihan scored on the final kick of the match as Turkey beat the United States 3-2 last night for its only win of the World Cup. The U.S. men had already won Group D with victories over Paraguay and Australia. Cape Verde will finish out Group H play tonight against Saudi Arabia, 8 p.m. in Houston. That'll be on FS1. CV fought to a 2-2 draw against Uruguay last Sunday, picking up the first World Cup goals in the tiny country's history and leading to riotous celebrations in Brockton that led to several shootings and a large police response. There is a CFL game on the CBS Sports Network tonight as the Toronto Argonauts visit the Saskatchewan Roughriders at 9 p.m. And in semi-pro football, the Middleborough Cobras travel to Durham this Saturday to take on the Connecticut Tar Heels. The Cobras lost their NEFL opener at Battis Field to the Boston Bandits last Saturday. Visit CobrasFootball.com for more information. I'm Chris Keach, and that's a check on WVBF Sports for this Friday.
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1: And now the forecast from the National Weather Service as we head into the weekend. Showers are likely today, partly sunny later on with a high near 80 degrees and calm winds from the south. Tonight, a slight chance of showers, otherwise increasing clouds, a low around 60. Saturday, slight chance of showers, mostly cloudy, a high near 79. Cloudy on Saturday night, lows in the upper 50s. And then for Sunday, mostly sunny, nice way to round out the weekend with highs in the low to mid-80s. Now, currently outside of our Hong Kong City studios on Broadway in Taunton, right now we got some rain out there. I could hear it on the roof, too. I could hear it. 65 degrees at the Taunton Municipal Airport. Light rain, 65 degrees being reported as well. And, of course, the news, sports, and the weather this hour brought to you by Morton Hospital in Taunton. They are now part of Brown University Health.
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14: SRN News, I'm Rich Thomason in Washington. Triumph and tragedy in earthquake-stricken Venezuela. Triumph when more people are rescued from the rubble. Tragedy when more victims' bodies are recovered. The death toll is at least 235, with tens of thousands of people still unaccounted for. Despite Iran's drone attack on a cargo ship in the Strait of Hormuz, President Trump says that waterway is open. He says Iran very badly wants to make a deal with the U.S. The Texas State Board of Education is set to vote on a required reading list for more than 5 million public school students, including stories and passages from the Bible. The board gave preliminary approval to the list earlier this week, with a final vote expected later today. Stock futures have been in the red so far this morning on Wall Street. The Dow futures down 60 points. More details at srnnews.com.
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18: In 1928, Morris Frank stepped onto the busy streets of New York City with a German Shepherd named Buddy by his side and changed history. 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That partnership helped open the door for the guide dogs, service animals, and accessibility rights we recognize today. On National Take Your Dog to Work Day, we remember the dogs who work hard, love harder, and somehow still think every meeting could be improved with snacks. Some of the best employees don't need a desk, just a good belly rub.
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1: Time now for a check on New England sports. In Major League Baseball, Caleb Durbin broke a tie with a two-run homer in the fifth inning, and Boston pitcher Connelly Early allowed two runs over six innings as the Red Sox beat the New York Yankees 6-3 last night for their first victory over the evil empire at Fenway Park this season. The Red Sox had an issue involving their departing charter flight from Denver. It didn't land in Boston until early on Thursday. So they were bleary, but they still won. The series continues tonight at Fenway Park, 7:10 p.m. In minor league baseball, Trey Cruz scored on a Max Anderson single in the top of the 10th inning last night as the Toledo Mud Hens hung on to beat the Worcester Red Sox 3-2 at Polar Park. The series continues at Polar this evening, 6:45 p.m. In the Frontier League, the Brockton Rocks defeated the Down East Bird Dogs 5-3 yesterday at Granger Stadium. The series continues this evening, 6:50 p.m. down in North Carolina. In World Cup soccer, Khan Ihan scored on the final kick of the match as Turkey beat the United States 3-2 last night for its only win of the World Cup. The U.S. men had already won Group D with victories over Paraguay and Australia. Cape Verde will finish out Group H play tonight against Saudi Arabia, 8 p.m. in Houston. That'll be on FS1. CV fought to a 2-2 draw against Uruguay last Sunday, picking up the first World Cup goals in the tiny country's history and leading to riotous celebrations in Brockton that led to several shootings and a large police response. There is a CFL game on the CBS Sports Network tonight as the Toronto Argonauts visit the Saskatchewan Rough Riders at 9 p.m. And in semi-pro football, the Middleborough Cobras traveled to Durham this Saturday to take on the Connecticut Tar Heels. The Cobras lost their NEFL opener at Battisfield to the Boston Bandits last Saturday. Visit CobrasFootball.com for more information. I'm Chris Keach, and that's a check on WVBF Sports for this Friday.
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1: 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VBF News Time. It's 7:23. Time for a check on some local and regional news headlines here at WVBF. Chris Keach here. The morning wake-up news until 9 o'clock this morning. Then we have the news block at 9 presented by Morton Hospital. And then Ron Lancaster will be in. Joey Driscoll is on a well-earned vacation, and he's off for another week. He'll be returning sometime over the weekend of July 4th. So we're in doing it. Ron's doing an awful lot of work. And here is the news this morning. The city of Brockton is bracing itself after soccer celebrations last weekend following a Cape Verde World Cup match led to rowdy post-game crowds and multiple shootings. Now, according to the Brockton police, the disturbances started last Sunday as large crowds gathered downtown following Cape Verde's match with Uruguay, in which the tiny country captured a 2-2 draw. Now, Brockton police are now asking for the public's help in identifying suspects from three shootings. Detectives are actively working to determine if any of the incidents are connected. Now, as the unrest continued into early Monday morning, officers faced traffic blockages, heavy congestion, fireworks, and fights. Brockton is home to the biggest Cape Verdean population in the U.S., some 70,000 people, and the team is finishing out Group H play against Saudi Arabia tonight, 8 p.m. in Houston. So they're going to be watching that situation in Brockton very carefully, I'm sure. Senate leaders have put forward a plan designed to save Bay State consumers around $14 billion following years of soaring energy increasing costs. WCVB Channel 5 reported the proposal called An Act to Save People Money, Repair the Climate, and Grow the Economy. That's the name of it. It aims to lower monthly electric and gas bills by removing extra charges and controlling price increases. The move follows growing public outcry due to soaring natural gas and electricity prices across the state. While the bill does not cut funding for the Mass Save program, which promotes energy-efficient technology, it does propose some significant changes, they are long overdue. People can simply not afford their energy bills anymore. They can't. WVBF News Time. It's now 26 minutes after the hour of 7 o'clock.
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21: With the Wall Street Business Report, I'm Bill Alexander. The U.S. stock market meandered to a mixed finish Thursday after several artificial intelligence stocks veered back up their roller coaster ride, while Apple dropped after hiking prices on many of its products. The S&P 500 finished nearly unchanged with a dip of less than 0.1%. The Dow Jones Industrial Average added 71 points or 0.1%, and the NASDAQ Composite fell 0.5%. The Federal Reserve's preferred inflation gauge rose to a new three-year high in May as gasoline prices peaked, a sign rising costs could pose political problems for President Donald Trump as the midterm elections near. Consumer prices rose 4.1% in May from a year earlier, according to the Commerce Department, the largest annual increase since April 2023. The benchmark 30-year fixed-rate mortgage rate rose to 6.49% from 6.47% last week. That's according to mortgage buyer Freddie Mac. For the Wall Street Business Report, I'm Bill Alexander in Washington.
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1: Okay, I want to check the very latest forecast from the National Weather Service. Of course, we're heading into the final weekend of June, and next weekend we're going into July 4th weekend. That's right, the long July 4th weekend is next weekend. So get ready, gird thyself. Okay, here's the forecast for this weekend from the National Weather Service. Showers are likely today, and we've already seen some shower activity this morning. Otherwise, partly sunny eventually today with a high near 80 degrees. Tonight, a slight chance of showers, increasing clouds, and a low around 60 degrees. Now, Saturday, slight chance of showers, a high near 79. Mostly cloudy on Saturday night, with a low around 58, and then Sunday should be the pick of the weekend. Looks like it, mostly sunny, and a high near 84 degrees. Should be a nice return to form on Monday with sunny skies and highs in the upper 80s. So a little sneak peek at early next week there. Now, currently outside of our Hong Kong City studios on Broadway in Taunton, we still got some rain in the area right now, 66 degrees. And hey, it's 7:30. Time for the very latest news from Town Hall here at WVBF. Chris Keach, you're listening to the Morning Wake Up News for Friday. So glad that you're here.
14: Breaking news this hour from Town Hall. I'm Rich Thomason. The world is rushing aid to Venezuela as crews continue a desperate search for earthquake survivors amid mountains of rubble. Secretary of State Rubio says the United States is in the forefront of relief and recovery.
3: We're already deploying search and rescue teams from Fairfax County, Virginia, and Los Angeles. There'll be some others we'll add. That's their most immediate need right now is search and rescue efforts. They have a bunch of collapsed buildings, and so they'll need a lot of help in terms of digging through that. The airport there is badly damaged, so we'll have to rely on the Department of War to deploy assets there.
14: And the Pentagon is dispatching naval vessels and aircraft. The death toll, at least 235, tens of thousands, still unaccounted for. The Strait is open. The words of President Trump referring to the Strait of Hormuz, where Iran sent a drone after a cargo ship. At the same time, Chief UN Nuclear Inspector Rafael Grossi says his people have been trying to arrange an inspection program with Tehran.
4: We have barely initiated conversations with Iran so as to determine what are the modalities, and by modalities we refer to frequency, places to be visited, and so on.
14: Little progress so far, according to Grossi. A Supreme Court ruling on birthright citizenship could be just around the corner. The High Court will be issuing more rulings on Monday. In another ruling, one yesterday, the High Court struck down a Hawaii law requiring people to get permission to carry guns into places such as stores and hotels. On Wall Street this morning, stock futures so far have been in the red. The Dow futures are down 59 points, NASDAQ futures off 359 points, and the S&P futures 36 points lower. More on these stories, townhall.com.
6: 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Dial pound 250, say Mike Rowe. That's pound 250, say Mike Rowe. And happy birthday to us.
14: Ukraine is increasingly relying on homegrown advanced drone technology to blast away at military and industrial targets in Russia. Targets also in Crimea.
2: The Russian Defense Ministry says it's intercepted 660 Ukrainian drones overnight over 12 Russian regions, as well as the illegally annexed Crimea, the Azov, and the Black Sea. It appears to be one of the biggest drone attacks on Russian regions and the annexed Crimea since Russia's full-scale invasion of Ukraine in recent months. Ukraine stepped up its aerial campaign against Russian military installations and energy facilities. Its success has caused fuel shortages and disrupted army supply lines, stalling Moscow's war efforts after more than 4 years of fighting. I'm Charles Villadesma.
14: NATO's deputy commander says he wants a summit in Turkey to encourage member countries to spend more on defense and support Ukraine. Says a meeting will be a test of the alliance unity. Townhall.com. Man convicted of a horrific crime against a city lawmaker in South Central Virginia has been sentenced to 40 years in prison.
7: Shotzi Buck Hayes pleaded guilty in April to one count each of attempted first-degree murder and aggravated malicious wounding in the 2025 attack on Lee Vogler. Witnesses say Buck Hayes walked into Vogler's Danville office with a bucket of gasoline, doused him, chased him from the building, and set him ablaze. Vogler suffered burns over 60% of his body. Vogler made an emotional statement about how the attack had altered his life. Buck Hayes also spoke, repeating that he was motivated by an alleged affair between Vogler and Buck Hayes' wife. I'm Lisa Dwyer.
14: 74-year-old Dusty Ray Spencer, executed in Florida, was convicted in the 1992 stabbing death of his wife, Karen. He was executed by lethal injection last evening at the state prison in Stark. More on these stories, townhall.com.
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1: You might have heard a quote often attributed to Mark Twain. The two most important days of your life are the day you were born and the day you find out why. Now, just to be honest, I'm not even sure if that's true, but it certainly feels true, doesn't it? We've all wondered at one point or another, why am I here? What is my purpose? And in some seasons, the answer to that question feels clearer than others. However, one thing is sure, it is unsettling to not have clarity around those questions. Paul in Colossians 1:15-20 beautifully describes the supremacy of Christ over all things. It's worth reading after you're done watching this. But I want to draw attention to verse 16. For in him all things were created, things in heaven and on earth, visible and invisible, whether thrones or powers or rulers or authorities, all things have been created through him and for him. Don't miss that last purpose statement. All things have been created through him and for him, including us. The answer to why am I here is more who than what. If Jesus is supreme over all creation and over all of our lives, then we exist for him. Before anything you do, you and I were made for Jesus. You are made to know Jesus, live like Jesus, and show others Jesus. You don't have to wander through life trying to find purpose. Jesus brings purpose to everything. In whatever you do and wherever you go, it's an opportunity to know Jesus more, to live like Jesus did, and to show others who Jesus is.
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2: On July 4th, 2026, America will celebrate a historic milestone, its 250th anniversary since the signing of the Declaration of Independence. This anniversary marks a journey that began with a single piece of parchment and 56 bold signatures, forever changing the course of history. On that day in 1776, the American colonies declared their independence from Great Britain, setting the stage for the creation of a new nation. This anniversary is more than a celebration of the past. It's a time to reflect on the ideals that formed the United States, freedom, equality, and justice. But it's also an opportunity to look ahead. What kind of America do we want to build for the next 250 years? America's 250th anniversary is a call to action for every American to come together in celebration of our shared history and a commitment to the future.

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4: SRN News, I'm Rich Thomason in Washington. The world is rushing aid to Venezuela. Crews continue a desperate search for earthquake survivors amid mountains of rubble. Secretary of State Rubio says the U.S. is in the midst of the rescue efforts. The Pentagon dispatching naval vessels and aircraft. The death toll, at least 265,000, remain unaccounted for. The Strait is open, the words of President Trump, a reference to the Strait of Hormuz, where Iran sent a drone after a cargo vessel. A Supreme Court ruling on birthright citizenship could be just around the corner. The High Court expected to be issuing more rulings on Monday. Watching Wall Street this morning, stock futures in negative territory so far. The Dow futures are down 63 points, while the Nasdaq futures are off 353 points for a loss of just over 1%. More details, srnnews.com.
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6: 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Time right now, it is 7:43, 17 minutes before the hour of 8 o'clock on this Friday morning. It's time now for the latest news, sports, and the weather forecast. Your morning wake-up update brought to you by your friends and neighbors at the Middleborough Gas and Electric Department. Massachusetts U.S. Attorney Leah Foley has announced that a company from East Freetown has been sentenced to probation and required to pay restitution following an incident that resulted in a worker's death in 2023. Coastal ABC reported that John Oliveira and Sons Stamp Concrete was found guilty of willfully breaching Occupational Safety and Health Administration safety regulations. Now, the company will serve 18 months probation. It must pay $115,000 in restitution. Federal officials reported that the company operated a large soil screener to process and filter soil and other materials. On September 6th of 2023, an employee was working on the large machine while it was in an open position. Officials indicated that there was no safety equipment to prevent the tail conveyor from closing, and when an employee attempted to remove a bolt, it unexpectedly shut. The employee clung to the upper frame of the screener as the tail conveyor moved into a vertical position, resulting in the crushing of his head. He was later pronounced dead, and it was later determined that this kind of thing had happened before. The Taunton Fire Department swung into action on Wednesday to rescue a group of ducklings trapped in a storm drain on Highland Street. According to an online post by the department, Lieutenant Sarah Riendo, along with firefighters John Montero, Jim Bagnell, and Garrett Babbitt of Engine 3 at the Weir Station, right down from where I live, they responded to the scene and they conducted a successful rescue. Taunton Animal Control responded to Highland Street as well. By the way, the ducklings are reportedly doing well. A 9-year-old boy fell from a third-floor window and was badly hurt on Wednesday afternoon. That happened in Hanson, according to a news release from Police Chief Michael Casey and Fire Chief Robert O'Brien. Just after 12:30 p.m., the Hanson Police and Fire Department were called to a house on Phillips Street and found the boy suffering from serious injuries. Paramedics from Hanson Fire provided urgent care at the scene. The child taken by ambulance to a nearby landing zone and then airlifted by medical helicopter to a trauma center in Boston. Hanson police are still looking into that incident. Now the forecast from the National Weather Service as we head into the weekend. Showers likely today, partly sunny later on with a high near 80 tonight. Slight chance of showers and a low around 60. Saturday, slight chance of showers and cloudy on Saturday. Highs in the upper 70s, mostly cloudy Saturday night, lows around 58. And Sunday, mostly sunny and a high near 84 degrees. Nice start to the week on Monday with sunshine and a high near 87 to 89 degrees. Now, currently outside of our Hong Kong City studios on Broadway in Taunton, right now, light rain, 66 degrees at WVBF, your hometown radio station. 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In Major League Baseball, Caleb Durbin broke a tie with a two-run homer in the fifth inning, and Boston pitcher Connelly Early allowed two runs over six innings as the Red Sox beat the New York Yankees 6-3 last night for their first victory over the evil empire at Fenway Park this season. The Red Sox had an issue involving their departing charter flight from Denver. It didn't land in Boston until early on Thursday. So they were bleary, but they still won. The series continues tonight at Fenway Park, 7:10 p.m. In minor league baseball, Trey Cruz scored on a Max Anderson single in the top of the 10th inning last night as the Toledo Mudhens hung on to beat the Worcester Red Sox 3-2 at Polar Park. The series continues at Polar this evening, 6:45 p.m. In the Frontier League, the Brockton Rocks defeated the Down East Bird Dogs 5-3 yesterday at Granger Stadium. The series continues this evening, 6:50 p.m. down in North Carolina. In World Cup soccer, Khan Ihan scored on the final kick of the match as Turkey beat the United States 3-2 last night for its only win of the World Cup. The U.S. men had already won Group D with victories over Paraguay and Australia. Cape Verde will finish out Group H play tonight against Saudi Arabia, 8 p.m. in Houston. That'll be on FS1. CV fought to a 2-2 draw against Uruguay last Sunday, picking up the first World Cup goals in the tiny country's history and leading to riotous celebrations in Brockton that led to several shootings and a large police response. There is a CFL game on the CBS Sports Network tonight as the Toronto Argonauts visit the Saskatchewan Roughriders at 9 p.m. And in semi-pro football, the Middleborough Cobras traveled to Durham this Saturday to take on the Connecticut Tar Heels. The Cobras lost their NEFL opener at Battis Field to the Boston Bandits last Saturday. Visit CobrasFootball.com for more information. I'm Chris Keach, and that's a check on WVBF Sports for this Friday. 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
9: Now, the Success Journal. Here's Chris Whitting. Many computer users sit and stare at their keyboards, wondering what key to hit next. Ray did that too, but with another more interesting thought in mind. Ray was trying to figure out what keyboard symbol was the least used. Why was he doing this? Well, Ray was a computer geek, playing with something called the ARPANET, forerunner to today's internet. In his spare time, Ray had created a program called Send Message, and he needed a symbol to create online addresses. He finally decided the least used keyboard symbol was the @, so he used it. Today, you see that symbol everywhere. Millions use it daily, along with Ray Tomlinson's creation, one that really delivers. It's a worldwide phenomenon called email. With the Success Journal, I'm Chris Whitting.
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18: 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Jazz nights with the Goodfellas at the Center on Main in Taunton are back for the summer of 2026. And of course, the Center on Main, 49 Main Street, fun for the whole family, no charge for admission. And it's from 6 to 9 p.m. And they're going to be doing it up tonight. There'll be coffee, ice cream, pastries, refreshers, smoothies, and more available for purchase. And they'll also be doing it, July 17th, the 24th, and also on Friday, August 28th. Well, they'll be doing that tonight for their first installment of the summer. Also, the Taunton Elks number 150, the lodge there, and Taunton Elks Riders number 150 have their 15th annual motorcycle run, Let's Ride for Our Veterans. That's coming up tomorrow. The ride starts and ends at the Taunton Lodge of Elks, 775 John Quincy Adams Road in Taunton. It's in the industrial park. Tickets, $25 per rider, $20 for a passenger, and $20 for non-riders, and includes meal and fun after the ride. Free t-shirt to the first 100 to register. Registration tomorrow from 10 to noon. Kickstands up at noon, and they'll have a DJ and all kinds of fun after the run, raffle prizes, and a 50-50 drawing as well, and food. So you know how that all works. That's happening tomorrow at the Taunton Lodge of Elks. Let's see. In Easton, the Lions Club there has a fundraiser Saturday night, 7 p.m. at 50 Oliver Street, a super fun night of fun and great music, Little Miss and the Boom, featuring melodic songs of some, they got some swing, rockabilly, blues, and jazz. It's $10 per person, plus fees, and all proceeds go directly to the charitable giving of the Easton Lions Club and the community of Easton. In Brockton, by the way, they have the Olin Ellis String Quartet on Saturday, 2 p.m. That's at 304 Main Street. Enjoy them at the Brockton Public Library. That's where that is. And they have several violinists and a cellist free entry to this unique event. Some unique music there. Also in Bridgewater, Stephen Young organ recital on Sunday from 2 to 4, 35 School Street in Bridgewater. That's at the United Methodist Church, an organ concert by Stephen Young in honor of America's upcoming 250th birthday. Dr. Young is a professor of music at Bridgewater State. There's no entrance fee, though a free offering will be taken in support of Heifer International. All right, we're wrapping up the first hour of the morning wake-up news for this Friday. We got the latest, we got birthdays, famous folks' birthdays, quote of the day, an amazing fact. Yes, it's on the way next.
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18: All right, it is the 26th day of June, and if it's your birthday, happy birthday to you. You share your birthday with a lot of well-known folks, including William Thomson, Lord Kelvin, born in 1824, physicist, mathematician, and engineer known for inventing the Kelvin temperature scale. Also, the birth in 1956 of Chris Isaak, he also had a very interesting TV show. Remember the Chris Isaak show? Very weird. A singer-songwriter known for Wicked Game and that show. It's so weird. Nick Offerman, born in 1970, actor, writer, and humorist known for Parks and Recreation. Also the birth of Derek Jeter on this date, 1974. Hall of Fame baseball player, member of the Evil Empire. Ariana Grande, born in this date, 1993. Pop cutie, Grammy Award-winning singer and actress. Quote of the day, one of Derek Jeter's most memorable comments about the Boston Red Sox came after the 2004 American League Championship Series. Remember the one we came back to win? Well, this is what he said. People talk about us losing 4 games in a row to Boston, but we beat them 3 games in a row, right? To get a 3-0 lead. So it just shows you that anything can happen in the playoffs. He's right. Amazing facts. The Kelvin scale begins at 0 K. That's equivalent to around 273 degrees below zero on the centigrade scale. At this temperature, all molecular motion ceases. It represents the lowest possible temperature in the universe. All right. It's warmer than that today, thankfully. We do have the latest news coming up with Town Hall in another hour of the morning wake-up news for this final Friday in June. Keep it here.
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25: Thank you.
0: breaking news this hour from Town Hall. I'm Rich Thomason. The world is rushing aid to Venezuela as crews continue a desperate search for earthquake survivors amid mountains of rubble. Secretary of State Rubio says the United States is in the forefront of relief and recovery.
1: We're already deploying search and rescue teams from Fairfax County, Virginia, and Los Angeles. There'll be some others we'll add. That's their most immediate need right now is search and rescue efforts. They have a bunch of collapsed buildings, and so they'll need a lot of help in terms of digging through that. The airport there is badly damaged, so we'll have to rely on the Department of War to deploy assets there.
0: And the Pentagon is dispatching naval vessels and aircraft. The death toll, at least 235, tens of thousands, still unaccounted for. The Strait is open. The words of President Trump referring to the Strait of Hormuz, where Iran sent a drone after a cargo ship. At the same time, Chief UN Nuclear Inspector Rafael Grossi says his people have been trying to arrange an inspection program with Tehran.
2: We have barely initiated conversations with Iran so as to determine what are the modalities. And by modalities, we refer to frequency, places to be visited, and so on.
0: Little progress so far, according to Grossi. A Supreme Court ruling on birthright citizenship could be just around the corner. The High Court will be issuing more rulings on Monday. In another ruling, one yesterday, the High Court struck down a Hawaii law requiring people to get permission to carry guns into places such as stores and hotels. On Wall Street this morning, stock futures so far have been in the red. The Dow futures are down 59 points, NASDAQ futures off 359 points, and the S&P futures 36 points lower. More on these stories, townhall.com.
3: 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Dial pound 250, say Mike Rowe. 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And happy birthday to us.
0: Ukraine is increasingly relying on homegrown advanced drone technology to blast away at military and industrial targets in Russia. Targets also in Crimea.
4: The Russian Defense Ministry says it's intercepted 660 Ukrainian drones overnight over 12 Russian regions, as well as the illegally annexed Crimea, the Azov, and the Black Sea. It appears to be one of the biggest drone attacks on Russian regions and the annexed Crimea since Russia's full-scale invasion of Ukraine in recent months. Ukraine stepped up its aerial campaign against Russian military installations and energy facilities. Its success has caused fuel shortages and disrupted army supply lines, stalling Moscow's war efforts after more than 4 years of fighting. I'm Charles Villadesma.
0: NATO's deputy commander says he wants a summit in Turkey to encourage member countries to spend more on defense and support Ukraine. Says a meeting will be a test of the alliance unity. Townhall.com. Man convicted of a horrific crime against a city lawmaker in South Central Virginia has been sentenced to 40 years in prison.
25: Shotzi Buck Hayes pleaded guilty in April to one count each of attempted first-degree murder and aggravated malicious wounding in the 2025 attack on Lee Vogler. Witnesses say Buck Hayes walked into Vogler's Danville office with a bucket of gasoline, doused him, chased him from the building, and set him ablaze. Vogler suffered burns over 60% of his body. Vogler made an emotional statement about how the attack had altered his life. Buck Hayes also spoke, repeating that he was motivated by an alleged affair between Vogler and Buck Hayes' wife. I'm Lisa Dwyer.
0: 74-year-old Dusty Ray Spencer, executed in Florida, was convicted in the 1992 stabbing death of his wife, Karen. He was executed by lethal injection last evening at the state prison in Stark. More on these stories, townhall.com.
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7: On July 4th, 2026, America will celebrate a historic milestone. Its 250th anniversary since the signing of the Declaration of Independence. This anniversary marks a journey that began with a single piece of parchment and 56 bold signatures, forever changing the course of history. On that day in 1776, the American colonies declared their independence from Great Britain, setting the stage for the creation of a new nation. This anniversary is more than a celebration of the past. It's a time to reflect on the ideals that formed the United States: freedom, equality, and justice. But it's also an opportunity to look ahead. What kind of America do we want to build for the next 250 years? America's 250th anniversary is a call to action for every American to come together in celebration of our shared history and a commitment to the future.
18: Happy birthday, America. That's coming up next weekend. You know what? I'm old enough to still remember the bicentennial minutes. Remember those? The bicentennial minutes. And they did wrap up on July 4th, 1976. We were on my parents' boat in Lake Champlain for the 4th. And, of course, op sale was a big thing. There was down in New York City and whatnot. So, remembering the bicentennial, but 250 coming up. Chris Keach, the morning wake-up news for Friday, the final Friday in June. Of course, next weekend is the long July 4th weekend, celebrating America 250. We'll have all kinds of information about celebrations in our area to tell you about. Right now, it is a Friday morning, the 26th day of June, 2026. We're into hour two of the morning wake-up news. We do have the news, a complete newscast coming up, brought to you by the Taunton Municipal Lighting Plant. Right now, it's a checkup on health presented by Morton Hospital in Taunton. They're part of Brown University Health.
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10: 1 in 8 American children will be mistreated before they reach the age of 18, according to research by Christopher Wildeman, associate professor of sociology at Yale University.
26: Child abuse is about 20% of the cases we see in the data, so that's physical abuse, sexual abuse, or some sort of severe form of psychological or emotional abuse. The other 80% of the cases we see in these data are cases of neglect, children being sort of chronically malnourished to the point that their teacher noticed, or a neighbor noticing that a 7-year-old child had been left to raise his 3-year-old and 1-year-old siblings on his own for days at a time.
10: Dr. Wildeman recommends community programs in which nurses visit newborns and their parents over a period of time to offer practical advice to help ease some of the stress of parenting. With Checkup on Health, I'm Chris Whitting.
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18: 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I am Chris Keach reporting for WVBF News. Well, the Dighton Fire Department fought a blaze at a home on Route 44 in North Dighton early this morning. A pretty good sized one. According to a news release, fire crews arrived at 2136 Winthrop Avenue on Route 44 at 1:40 a.m. after receiving a report of a structure fire. Four residents managed to get out of the building safely before firefighters arrived, and then the firefighters rescued a number of animals, including guinea pigs, a lizard, and a cat from that burning home. No residents were injured. The house was declared a total loss. One firefighter suffered an injury at the scene. They were taken to St. Anne's Hospital by ambulance for heat exhaustion treatment. Firefighters from Berkeley, Rehoboth, and Taunton assisted Dighton at the scene. Crews from Norton and Swansea covered Dighton stations during the incident. So it was a pretty good-sized fire, and the Dighton Fire Department and the Massachusetts Fire Marshal's Office, they are all investigating the origin and cause of that good-sized fire. And again, early this morning is when that happened. The Massachusetts Department of Transportation is set to inspect the bridge on Route 140 southbound beneath Route 24 southbound in Taunton. Now, according to an online post by the city, the work will begin this Saturday morning, so that's tomorrow morning at 8 a.m., and it's expected to be finished by the afternoon. There'll be lane closures on Route 140 southbound. Temporary changes to traffic, including lane and shoulder closures, will be implemented as necessary. Now, at least one lane will remain open, and police will be on hand to manage traffic. Slow down, prepare for delays, and exercise caution. Again, that's Route 140 southbound route beneath Route 24 southbound in Taunton. And they're going to be working, they're going to be inspecting the bridge Saturday morning. They should have it wrapped up by tomorrow afternoon. Time now for a check on New England sports. In Major League Baseball, Caleb Durbin broke a tie with a two-run homer in the fifth inning, and Boston pitcher Connelly Early allowed two runs over six innings as the Red Sox beat the New York Yankees 6-3 last night for their first victory over the evil empire at Fenway Park this season. The Red Sox had an issue involving their departing charter flight from Denver. It didn't land in Boston until early on Thursday, so they were blurry, but they still won. The series continues tonight at Fenway Park, 7:10 p.m. In minor league baseball, Trey Cruz scored on a Max Anderson single in the top of the 10th inning last night as the Toledo Mud Hens hung on to beat the Worcester Red Sox 3-2 at Polar Park. The series continues at Polar this evening, 6:45 p.m. In the Frontier League, the Brockton Rocks defeated the Down East Bird Dogs 5-3 yesterday at Granger Stadium. The series continues this evening, 6:50 p.m. down in North Carolina. In World Cup soccer, Khan Ihan scored on the final kick of the match as Turkey beat the United States 3-2 last night for its only win of the World Cup. The U.S. men had already won Group D with victories over Paraguay and Australia. Cape Verde will finish out Group H play tonight against Saudi Arabia, 8 p.m. in Houston. That'll be on FS1. CV fought to a 2-2 draw against Uruguay last Sunday, picking up the first World Cup goals in the tiny country's history and leading to riotous celebrations in Brockton that led to several shootings and a large police response. There is a CFL game on the CBS Sports Network tonight as the Toronto Argonauts visit the Saskatchewan Roughriders at 9 p.m. And in semi-pro football, the Middleborough Cobras travel to Durham this Saturday to take on the Connecticut Tar Heels. The Cobras lost their NEFL opener at Battis Field to the Boston Bandits last Saturday. Visit CobrasFootball.com for more information. I'm Chris Keach, and that's a check on WVBF Sports for this Friday. And we want to, right now, check on the very latest forecast from the National Weather Service heading into the weekend. And as I've noted this morning a few times, it is the final weekend before the long 4th of July America 250 weekend. So here we go. For today, showers are likely. We've already had some of that shower activity, a showery morning, partly sunny with a high near 80 today. Tonight, a slight chance of showers and a low around 60. Saturday, a slight chance of showers, patchy fog, cloudy on Saturday, and a bit cooler with highs in the upper 70s. Now, Saturday night, mostly cloudy, a low around 58, and Sunday should be pretty much the pick of the weekend, mostly sunny and a high near 84. And looking forward to Monday, oh, a nice start to the week, sunshine and a high around 87 to 89 degrees. Now, currently outside of our Hong Kong City studios on Broadway in Taunton, we're in the historic Roseland Ballroom right now, 65 degrees, some shower activity in the area. At the Taunton Municipal Airport in East Taunton right now, they are reporting light rain, 65 degrees. And the news, sports, and the weather this morning brought to you by your hometown power company. 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
0: With SRN News, I'm Rich Thomason in Washington. The world is rushing aid to Venezuela. Crews continue a desperate search for earthquake survivors amid mountains of rubble. Secretary of State Rubio says the U.S. is in the midst of the rescue efforts. The Pentagon dispatching naval vessels and aircraft. The death toll, at least 265,000, remain unaccounted for. The Strait is open, the words of President Trump, a reference to the Strait of Hormuz, where Iran sent a drone after a cargo vessel. A Supreme Court ruling on birthright citizenship could be just around the corner. The High Court expected to be issuing more rulings on Monday. Watching Wall Street this morning, stock futures in negative territory so far. The Dow futures are down 63 points, while the Nasdaq futures are off 353 points for a loss of just over 1%. More details, SRNnews.com.
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18: Time now for a check on New England sports. In Major League Baseball, Caleb Durbin broke a tie with a two-run homer in the fifth inning, and Boston pitcher Connelly Early allowed two runs over six innings as the Red Sox beat the New York Yankees 6-3 last night for their first victory over the evil empire at Fenway Park this season. The Red Sox had an issue involving their departing charter flight from Denver. It didn't land at Boston until early on Thursday. So they were bleary, but they still won. The series continues tonight at Fenway Park, 7:10 p.m. In minor league baseball, Trey Cruz scored on a Max Anderson single in the top of the 10th inning last night as the Toledo Mud Hens hung on to beat the Worcester Red Sox 3-2 at Polar Park. The series continues at Polar this evening, 6:45 p.m. In the Frontier League, the Brockton Rocks defeated the Down East Bird Dogs 5-3 yesterday at Granger Stadium. The series continues this evening, 6:50 p.m. down in North Carolina. In World Cup soccer, Khan Ihan scored on the final kick of the match as Turkey beat the United States 3-2 last night for its only win of the World Cup. The U.S. men had already won Group D with victories over Paraguay and Australia. Cape Verde will finish out Group H play tonight against Saudi Arabia, 8 p.m. in Houston. That'll be on FS1. CV fought to a 2-2 draw against Uruguay last Sunday, picking up the first World Cup goals in the tiny country's history and leading to riotous celebrations in Brockton that led to several shootings and a large police response. There is a CFL game on the CBS Sports Network tonight as the Toronto Argonauts visit the Saskatchewan Roughriders at 9 p.m. And in semi-pro football, the Middleborough Cobras traveled to Durham this Saturday to take on the Connecticut Tar Heels. The Cobras lost their NEFL opener at Battis Field to the Boston Bandits last Saturday. Visit CobrasFootball.com for more information. I'm Chris Keach, and that's a check on WVBF Sports for this Friday.
3: Punch the corporate clock today alongside your favorite four-legged assistant. Welcome to a very heartwarming edition of the National Day Spotlight for June 26th.
4: In 1928, Morris Frank stepped onto the busy streets of New York City with a German shepherd named Buddy by his side and changed history. Buddy was the first official C&I guide dog in America, and together they proved something powerful, that a trained dog could help a blind person move through the world with confidence and independence. From crowded sidewalks to city traffic, Buddy showed people what was possible. That partnership helped open the door for the guide dogs, service animals, and accessibility rights we recognize today. On National Take Your Dog to Work Day, we remember the dogs who work hard, love harder, and somehow still think every meeting could be improved with snacks. Some of the best employees don't need a desk, just a good belly rub.
3: You might not want to have the squeaky toys at your desk today.
4: Oh, come on.
3: It could be a little bit disruptive to everyone else in the building.
4: You're such a good boy. Such a good boy.
3: We are also celebrating National Beauticians Day and National Coconut Day. I'm Alice Anderson.
4: And I'm Marlo Anderson with National Day Calendar, reminding you to celebrate every day.
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21: Google and its subsidiary YouTube have settled a lawsuit brought by a Florida teenager who claimed the platform's design contributed to mental health problems. The confidential agreement removes the video platform from an upcoming bellwether trial in a closely watched social media addiction case. The FDA has raised the threat level and added to the recall of 4 lots of Gas X Extra Strength soft gels after discovering potential contamination from a packaging machine coolant leak. Consumers who purchase the products after April 13th are urged to stop using them immediately. The color of the paint on your walls could affect your sale price. Zillow's 2026 paint color analysis found that the right paint colors can boost a home offer by nearly $2,300, while the wrong colors can reduce it by more than $18,000. I'm Mark Huffman. 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
18: All right, 28 minutes after the hour of 8 o'clock, time now for a check on the latest Massachusetts lottery results. Here are the numbers drawn Thursday in the numbers game in Massachusetts. The midday drawing, 9458. Evening numbers, 5468. That's 9458 and 5468. Mass cash midday from Thursday, 221, 24, 25, and 28. Mass cash evening from last night, 12, 14, 16, 31, and 35. That's 221. 24, 25, and 28, and mass cash from last night, the evening drawing, 12, 14, 16, 31, and 35. Millionaire for Life on Thursday, 3, 13, 14, 34, 45, Millionaire Ball 1, that's 3, 13, 14, 34, 45, Millionaire Ball 1. And let's see what's coming up tonight. In the Mega Millions drawing tonight, that jackpot right up there, $489 million. The Powerball drawing for Saturday, $348 million. And in the Mega Bucks drawing for Saturday, where you match six numbers to win that jackpot, $21.15 million. If you're going to play a game like the lottery, like, you know, that kind of gambling stuff, be reasonable with it. You can hear the latest Massachusetts lottery results right before the town hall news at 8:30 a.m. Monday through Friday here at WVBF AM 1530. 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
0: Breaking news this hour from Town Hall. Amit Thomason. With thousands still unaccounted for, search and rescue crews are scrambling to locate people trapped beneath the debris of earthquake-shattered buildings in Venezuela.
7: They are working around the clock in rescue teams, trying to pull people from the rubble. These first hours are absolutely crucial, aren't they, to get to those voices that they can hear under the rubble. The Venezuelan emergency services are experienced in this area, actually. However, the last years of brain drain of such a massive exodus of young people have impacted their ability to operate in emergency services. But they are working around the clock. They're attempting to reach those most affected in the state of La Guaira.
0: The BBC's Will Grant says the death toll has risen to 265. U.S. resources, equipment, and personnel are being dispatched to the scene, along with aid from many other countries. Australia's groundbreaking law bans social media use by the under 16 crowd will be undergoing some tweaking.
22: What we want to do is to make sure that the laws are as strong as possible and that they will withstand any legal challenges which are made. These are not uncontroversial. When I say that, though, they're not controversial amongst the Australian public and amongst parents, because they know that this is a world-leading ban.
0: Australian Prime Minister Anthony Albanese, apparently the law not been quite as effective as initially hoped. 6-3 ruling by the Supreme Court clears the way for an end to temporary protected status for hundreds of thousands of Haitians living in the U.S. Russia says it intercepted 660 Ukrainian drones over a dozen Russian regions overnight, as well as over the illegally annexed territory of Crimea. On Wall Street this morning, the Dow futures are down 44 points. NASDAQ futures off 366 points. Townhall.com.
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0: A significant anniversary for Native Americans.
24: Native American tribes are marking the 150th anniversary of the Battle of Little Bighorn. Tribes came together on a sweltering day in June of 1876 to defeat Lieutenant Colonel George Armstrong Custer and more than 200 of his troops.
25: I have nothing good to say about Custer. You know, the stories that I've heard of this man, you know, he was no human being, it almost sounds like. So what was left of him on this earth remains are all over this earth, right up there.
24: William Goodbird is a traditional singer from the Spirit Lake Dakota Nation. Custer's defeat stunned Americans on what was the country's 100th anniversary. I'm Ed Donahue.
0: As Greece braces for another wildfire season, a new group of suitcase-sized satellites will alert the first signs of fire. System could save lives, protect communities, and advance Europe's drive for technological independence. News and analysis, townhall.com. A violent outburst on the ladies' basketball court.
8: The WNBA has suspended Phoenix's Alyssa Thomas for one game after she made contact with her fist to Caitlin Clark's throat in Wednesday night's matchup against Indiana. It happened in the second quarter and was deemed to be a non-basketball act. The league gave Thomas a flagrant foul 2 penalty for it. No foul was called on the play by officials. The WNBA is allowed to review a game to reclassify a flagrant foul or to classify as flagrant any foul not called as such during a game. Thomas will serve her suspension on Saturday when the Mercury visits the Toronto Tempo. I'm Lisa Dwyer.
0: $3.90 a gallon. That is AAA's national average for regular gasoline as of this morning, and that is down a penny from yesterday. More on these stories, townhall.com.
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0: Gene in Taunton. Morning, WVBF News Time. It's 8:36, time for a check on some local and regional news headlines. Here at WVBF, Chris Keach here, the morning wake-up news until 9 o'clock this morning. Then we have the news block at 9. That's presented by Morton Hospital. And then, of course, after that, we have Ron Lancaster. He is in, usually it's Joey Driscoll, but Joey's taking some time off. And he should be back in about a week or so. But we're going into the final weekend in June. The city of Brockton is bracing itself as well after soccer celebrations last weekend. Followed a Cape Verde World Cup match, and it led to rowdy post-game crowds and multiple shootings in the City of Champions. According to Brockton police, the disturbances started last Sunday as large crowds gathered downtown following Cape Verde's match with Uruguay, in which the tiny country captured a 2-2 draw. It was the first, first goals in World Cup competition for that small country. Brockton police are now asking for the public's help in identifying suspects from three shootings last weekend. Now, detectives are actively working to determine whether the incidents are connected as the unrest continued into early Monday. Officers faced traffic blockages, heavy congestion, fireworks, and fights. Now, Brockton is home to the largest Cape Verdean population in the U.S. The team will finish out Group H play against Saudi Arabia tonight, 8 p.m. in Houston. And I'm sure that they'll be watching the situation quite nervously in Brockton to see what happens. Let's hope that things remain calm. Police have arrested, by the way, over a dozen suspects in an effort to combat human trafficking and exploitation during the ongoing World Cup soccer games. The Rhode Island State Police announced the results of Operation Red Card this week that targeted those allegedly seeking to engage in commercial sex acts, child exploitation, and other activities associated with human trafficking. Now, officials noted that, unfortunately, international sporting events like this often create opportunities for traffickers who exploit the vulnerable. WPRI Channel 12 reported that a number of suspects are facing charges, including 34-year-old Richard Lallier of Rehoboth, 45-year-old Kenneth Berry of Middleborough, 34-year-old Jonathan Matthew William DeRocher of Brockton, and 31-year-old Trayvon Hubbard of Middleborough. Other men from Hyannis, Saugus, and Somerville were charged, along with a number of individuals from Rhode Island. WVBF News Time. Right now, it is 8:39. Check on sports is next.
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0: Time now for a check on New England sports. In Major League Baseball, Caleb Durbin broke a tie with a two-run homer in the fifth inning, and Boston pitcher Connelly Early allowed two runs over six innings as the Red Sox beat the New York Yankees 6-3 last night for their first victory over the evil empire at Fenway Park this season. The Red Sox had an issue involving their departing charter flight from Denver. It didn't land in Boston until early on Thursday, so they were bleary, but they still won. The series continues tonight at Fenway Park, 7:10 p.m. In minor league baseball, Trey Cruz scored on a Max Anderson single in the top of the 10th inning last night as the Toledo Mudhens hung on to beat the Worcester Red Sox 3-2 at Polar Park. The series continues at Polar this evening, 6:45 p.m. In the Frontier League, the Brockton Rocks defeated the Down East Bird Dogs 5-3 yesterday at Granger Stadium. The series continues this evening, 6:50 p.m. down in North Carolina. In World Cup soccer, Khan Ihan scored on the final kick of the match as Turkey beat the United States 3-2 last night for its only win of the World Cup. The U.S. men had already won Group D with victories over Paraguay and Australia. Cape Verde will finish out Group H play tonight against Saudi Arabia, 8 p.m. in Houston. That'll be on FS1.

0: CV fought to a 2-2 draw against Uruguay last Sunday, picking up the first World Cup goals in the tiny country's history and leading to riotous celebrations in Brockton that led to several shootings and a large police response. There is a CFL game on the CBS Sports Network tonight as the Toronto Argonauts visit the Saskatchewan Rough Riders at 9 p.m. And in semi-pro football, the Middleborough Cobras travel to Durham this Saturday to take on the Connecticut Tar Heels. The Cobras lost their NEFL opener at Battis Field to the Boston Bandits last Saturday. Visit cobrasfootball.com for more information. I'm Chris Keach, and that's a check on WVBF Sports for this Friday.
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0: And we want to check the very latest forecast right now from the National Weather Service. And not too bad, of course. A weekend from now, next weekend, we'll be going into the long July 4th weekend celebrating America's 250s. But for this weekend, today, kind of a, and I said this earlier, a showery kind of Friday. Showers likely. Partly sunny in between those showers today in a high near 80, so not too bad. Tonight, a slight chance of showers, increasing clouds in a low around 60. Now, on Saturday, we'll have a slight chance of showers, cloudy, a high near 79, and mostly cloudy on Saturday night with lows in the upper 50s. Sunday looks to be pretty darn nice, mostly sunny, a high near 84 degrees. Currently outside of our Hong Kong City studios on Broadway in Taunton. Right now we got some showers in the area, but still not too bad. 66 degrees now at WVBF. 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
1: 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We do have a check on world and national news headlines with SRN coming right up. It's time for our report on obituaries. It's presented to you by your friends at the Silver Funeral Home. They're on Broadway at St. Mary's Square. Please stop by and get your pre-planning done. The friends and folks you have at the Silver Funeral Home serving the Taun community for many, many years. Let's see, in our obituaries for today, I want to tell you about the passing of Brenda LeBrie, age 86. She passed away at her home in Middleborough on June 18th. Brenda leaves her loving and devoted husband, William LeBrie of Middleborough, behind, and a large family. She was formerly of Taun, by the way. She was born in Brockton. By the way, William LeBrie, I guess, of Middleborough also. Now, William used to live in Taun. There we go. Now, as far as Brenda goes, his wife, she was born in Brockton, educated in Avon schools. Brenda was a graduate of Stonehill College in Northeast, and she worked as a teacher for the town of Abington and also as a medical assistant. Brenda enjoyed quilting, gardening, and traveling with her husband and spending time with her family, especially her grandson. A graveside service will be held at St. Francis Cemetery in Taunton next Wednesday morning at 11 a.m. If you want to find out more about this remarkable lady, you can visit her obituary at legacy.com. We bring you the obituaries at around 8:45 Monday through Friday and right before the town hall news at 9 a.m. on Saturday mornings here at WVBF. Our report this morning brought to you by the Silva Funeral Home of Taunton.
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4: With SRN News, I'm Rich Thomason in Washington. With thousands still unaccounted for, search and rescue crews are scrambling to locate people trapped beneath the debris of earthquake-shattered buildings in Venezuela, where the quake's death toll has risen to 589, with almost 3,000 people injured. Australia's groundbreaking law that bans social media use by those under 16 will undergo some tweaking. Apparently, the law, which was enacted in December, has not been quite as effective as initially hoped. 6-3 ruling by the Supreme Court clears the way for an end to temporary protected status for hundreds of thousands of Haitians who live in the U.S. $3.90 a gallon, that's AAA's national average for regular gasoline as of this morning, and that is down 1 penny from yesterday. Watching Wall Street, Dow futures are down 3 points, NASDAQ futures off 317. More details, srnnews.com.
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7: With the Wall Street Business Report, I'm Bill Alexander. The U.S. stock market meandered to a mixed finish Thursday after several artificial intelligence stocks veered back up their roller coaster ride, while Apple dropped after hiking prices on many of its products. The S&P 500 finished nearly unchanged with a dip of less than 0.1%. The Dow Jones Industrial Average added 71 points, or 0.1%, and the NASDAQ Composite fell 0.5%. The Federal Reserve's preferred inflation gauge rose to a new 3-year high in May as gasoline prices peaked, a sign rising costs could pose political problems for President Donald Trump as the midterm elections near. Consumer prices rose 4.1% in May from a year earlier, according to the Commerce Department, the largest annual increase since April 2023. The benchmark 30-year fixed-rate mortgage rate rose to 6.49% from 6.47% last week. That's according to mortgage buyer Freddie Mac. For the Wall Street Business Report, I'm Bill Alexander in Washington.
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9: 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Researchers have created what they call a living plastic, a material containing engineered biological components that remain dormant during normal use. When exposed to specific triggers, those components break the material down from within, degrading completely within 2 weeks with no microplastics. According to Interesting Engineering, the technology could eventually provide new options for packaging, manufacturing, and waste management. Rather than remaining in landfills for decades, the material is designed to dismantle itself when directed. I'm Ken Chester.
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11: On July 4th, 2026, America will celebrate a historic milestone. It's 250th anniversary since the signing of the Declaration of Independence. This anniversary marks a journey that began with a single piece of parchment and 56 bold signatures, forever changing the course of history. On that day in 1776, the American colonies declared their independence from Great Britain, setting the stage for the creation of a new nation. This anniversary is more than a celebration of the past. It's a time to reflect on the ideals that formed the United States, freedom, equality, and justice. But it's also an opportunity to look ahead. What kind of America do we want to build for the next 250 years? America's 250th anniversary is a call to action for every American to come together in celebration of our shared history and a commitment to the future.
12: Coming
1: up next weekend, America 250. Chris Keach wrapping up the second and final hour of the morning wake-up news for this Friday, the 26th day of June, 2026. Ron Lancaster is in the studio. Ron, of course, we have a big game with Cape Verde tonight, and Brockton officials probably sucking in their guts. Hoping Absolutely. That there won't be problems. There is going to be a viewing event going on at Campanelli Stadium. They're charging $5. I do want to make clear that from the other day, they had a very strict policy. They have a clear bag policy. Tickets must be pre-purchased to the events.
12: Oh, okay.
1: Oh, yeah.
12: That I didn't know.
1: They said from Wednesday, all tickets must be purchased online prior to arrival. No walk-up ticket sales will be available at the gate.
12: That is good to know.
1: Wednesday. And they're going to be doing two games today, so I imagine they're going to be doing the same thing. I've gone this morning. I've yet to see this, but this is what they did Wednesday. Also, no on-field access. Fans will not be permitted on the playing field before, during, or after the event. So
12: right.
1: We will see what happens at Campanelli.
12: Yeah, they're doing the game that's going on in Foxborough between France and Germany. That's the first game, and they'll do the Norway and France.
1: Yeah, who knows, Ron? Really? How dare you get that wrong, Ron?
12: USA played Turkey. That's all I know
1: about.
12: And
1: they lost, but they were already going to advance, and now everybody's upset.
12: It was basically a glorified exhibition game. So.
1: Oh, and by the way, Ron, I have some sorry news for all of us that had weekend plans. Hooters has closed all of its Massachusetts locations as of this morning, apparently. This made big headline news. It's the end of an era. Here in Massachusetts, as the final remaining three locations of Hooters have shut down. Shrewsbury, let's see, Dedham has closed, and Saugus and West Springfield.
12: I'm one of those weird people that if you ask me, hey, would you like to go to Hooters? I would answer you, well, is the food good?
1: The answer was it used to be.
12: Yeah.
1: It used to be. And I think that's what the problem was.
12: Because I can go other methods to see scantily clad women. I want to see if the food is good.
1: I used to work as a bartender. Every single waitress I ever worked with wore very tight stretch pants.
12: That's how you get good tips.
1: And that's how they got good tits. And they were in shape and they could do it. So
12: yeah,
1: that's
12: absolutely.
1: What they did, folks. And I'm just being honest.
12: Yeah, absolutely.
1: Just being honest. What do you got going on today?
12: Okay, we're
1: going
12: to do like 2 one-hour shows instead of like an all-encompassing two-hour show. The first hour will be news-oriented. I've got some thoughts on some issues that have come up over the past week or so. The second one is I'm calling it cleaning out my folder. I have a lot of these stories that are good, upbeat stories and things like that. You mentioned one this morning, for example, the Taunton Fire Department
1: rescuing
12: the baby ducklings.
1: What happened? I was going to say mom and the ducklings, but I didn't have any information about mom,
12: just the ducklings. That's all I heard.
1: I knew responsibly I couldn't say mom and the ducklings are doing well. Only the ducklings are doing well.
12: So that's an example of the type of stories we're going to do in hour number two. Upbeat. There are a couple of events going on this weekend, one in Berkeley, one in Norton, to celebrate the 250th.
1: Yeah, I loaded, by the way, for your information, because Joey is on vacation, mm-hmm. I have loaded up a whole bunch of events into our...
12: And that's what we're going to talk. We're going to do a segment of the second hour where we just go over some of this weekend's events. There are a number of them that are going on this weekend, so we're going to talk about that.
1: We got a whole bunch of stuff for July in Middleburg that got sent out.
12: Oh, yes.
1: So that's really nice,
12: they've got a big carnival coming up next week that we're talking about.
1: They actually put up something for the whole month, which I think is awesome.
12: Oh, yeah, that's great.
1: But this was put up by MiddleboroughMA.gov, and mm-hmm. it's on Facebook if you want to check it out. But Ron has it as well. So we're going to get all this together. As we've noted, Joey is on vacation, a well-earned vacation, by the way. We've only disturbed him once, Ron.
12: Yes, thank God, and I hated doing it.
1: And it's me who did it. It wasn't Ron, it was me.
12: I hated doing it. But I talked to his dad, Don, and he said at the time, we're in the middle of nowhere in North Carolina ready to get on a ferry. They love their transportation. They love their ferries and their trains and everything. So we wish them good luck. We're not going to bother him unless we have to for the rest of the time here. And he'll be back on Sunday the 5th.
1: Yeah, when I send out, we have weekly programs that get downloaded mm-hmm. and sent to each other. And I always have, when I send stuff on vacation, I always have the backup right on my phone because I always assume something could happen.
12: Yes. Always assume in radio something will go wrong.
1: Will go wrong. All right, we do have the latest news coming right up at 9 o'clock. And then headlines presented by Morton Hospital. The good Lord's willing, I will be back on the final Monday in June, the 29th at 7 a.m. to present to you the morning wake-up news as we get ready for America 250. Keep it here. The news and Ron are on the way.
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4: Breaking news this hour from Town Hall. I'm Rich Thomason. With thousands still unaccounted for, search and rescue crews are scrambling to locate people trapped beneath the debris of earthquake-shattered buildings in Venezuela.
14: They are working around the clock in rescue teams, trying to pull people from the rubble. These first hours are absolutely crucial, aren't they, to get to those voices that they can hear under the rubble. The Venezuelan emergency services are experienced in this area, actually. However, the last years of brain drain of such a massive exodus of young people have impacted their ability to operate in emergency services. But they are working around the clock. They're attempting to reach those most affected in the state of La Guaira.
4: The BBC's Will Grant says the death toll has risen to 265. U.S. resources, equipment, and personnel are being dispatched to the scene, along with aid from many other countries. Australia's groundbreaking law bans social media use by the under-16 crowd will be undergoing some tweaking.
15: What we want to do is to make sure that the laws are as strong as possible and that they will withstand any legal challenges which are made. These are not uncontroversial. When I say that, though, they're not controversial amongst the Australian public and amongst parents because they know that this is a world-leading ban.
4: Australian Prime Minister Anthony Albanese, apparently the law, not been quite as effective as initially hoped. 6-3 ruling by the Supreme Court clears the way for an end to temporary protected status for hundreds of thousands of Haitians living in the U.S. Russia says it intercepted 660 Ukrainian drones over a dozen Russian regions overnight, as well as over the illegally annexed territory of Crimea. On Wall Street this morning, the Dow futures are down 44 points. NASDAQ futures off 366 points. Townhall.com.
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4: A significant anniversary for Native Americans.
17: Native American tribes are marking the 150th anniversary of the Battle of Little Bighorn. Tribes came together on a sweltering day in June of 1876 to defeat Lieutenant Colonel George Armstrong Custer and more than 200 of his troops.
18: I don't have nothing good to say about Custer. You know, the stories that I've heard of this man, you know, he was no human being, it almost sounds like. So what was left of him on this earth remains are all over this earth, right up there.
17: William Goodbird is a traditional singer from the Spirit Lake Dakota Nation. Custer's defeat stunned Americans on what was the country's 100th anniversary. I'm Ed Donahue.
4: As Greece braces for another wildfire season, a new group of suitcase-sized satellites will alert the first signs of fire. System could save lives, protect communities, and advance Europe's drive for technological independence. News and analysis, townhall.com. A violent outburst on the ladies' basketball court.
19: The WNBA has suspended Phoenix's Alyssa Thomas for one game after she made contact with her fist to Caitlin Clark's throat in Wednesday night's matchup against Indiana. It happened in the second quarter and was deemed to be a non-basketball act. The league gave Thomas a flagrant foul 2 penalty for it. No foul was called on the play by officials. The WNBA is allowed to review a game to reclassify a flagrant foul or to classify as flagrant any foul not called as such during a game. Thomas will serve her suspension on Saturday when the Mercury visits the Toronto Tempo. I'm Lisa Dwyer.
4: $3.90 a gallon. That is AAA's national average for regular gasoline as of this morning, and that is down a penny from yesterday. More on these stories, townhall.com.
20: Good morning. It's time for the latest news in the 9 o'clock hour. Headlines, headlines, headlines presented by Morton Hospital in Taunton. Brown University Health. I'm Chris Keach reporting for WVBF News. The Dighton Fire Department fought a blaze at a home on Route 44 in North Dighton early this morning. Now, according to a news release, the fire crews arrived at 2136 Winthrop Avenue on Route 44 at around 1:40 a.m. after receiving a report of a structure fire. Four residents managed to leave the building safely. Firefighters then rescued several animals, including guinea pigs, a lizard, and a cat, from that burning home. No residents were injured. The house was declared a total loss. One firefighter suffered an injury at the scene, and they were taken to St. Anne's Hospital by ambulance for heat exhaustion treatment. In sports, Major League Baseball last night, the Boston Red Sox beat the New York Yankees 6-3, their first victory over the evil empire at Fenway Park this season. By the way, the series continues tonight at Fenway Park, 7:10 p.m. Minor league ball last night. The Toledo Mud Hens managed to beat the Worcester Red Sox 3-2 in 10 innings last night at Polar Park. That series continues this evening at 6:45 p.m. in the Frontier League. The Brockton Rocks defeated the Down East Bird Dogs 5-3 at Granger Stadium. The series continues tonight in North Carolina. In World Cup soccer, Cape Verde is finishing out Group H play against Saudi Arabia tonight, 8 p.m. in Houston on FS1. Of course, authorities in Brockton pretty nervous because last weekend riotous celebrations regarding a Cape Verde, a tie with another team, that led to at least three shootings and all kinds of disturbances. So they'll be watching that situation very carefully in Brockton tonight. Now the forecast from the National Weather Service heading into the weekend. Showers likely, partly sunny with a high near 80 today. For tonight, a slight chance of showers. Some patchy fog, increasing clouds, a low around 60. Saturday, slight chance of showers, cloudy, a high near 79. Cloudy Saturday night, lows in the upper 50s, and Sunday should be nice, mostly sunny, with highs around 84 degrees. 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

0: Good morning, good morning, good morning. It is 9:10 on this Friday. It is June the 26th, 2026. And I welcome you into a special Friday edition of Hometown Radio. My name is Ron Lancaster. I am your host. We'll be with you until 11 o'clock this morning. Of course, usually in this seat on Fridays is Joey Driscoll, but as we've mentioned to you, Joey and his dad are taking a well-earned vacation. Like I said, I talked to them the other day, and I usually don't like bothering people on vacation. I figured that's the time they should be away and dealing with fun things and not dealing with anything at the station. But we had an issue that we had to have Joey take care of us for us, and he did. Very thankfully, he took care of that, and hopefully we are not going to bother him anymore as far as his vacation. He'll be back on the 5th, so I'll be here for you this Friday and next Friday as well. And next Friday, I've got a very special show planned, so we'll talk about that as next week comes along. Now, as far as today's program, as I mentioned to Chris, we're going to do 2 one-hour programs. The first hour is going to be very news-oriented. There are some thoughts I have on some stories that I've seen in the news over the last week or so that I want to comment on. The reappointment of Elections Director Mark Pacheco, I'm not going to spend a lot of time on that, but I do have a few things because I read the Gazette story, and I forgot these comments made by a couple of counselors that I want to comment on. And we'll do that in a brief segment. And unless you want to comment and talk about that, we're going to just do that briefly and then move on. There are a couple of other news stories. Evidently, the Supreme Judicial Court is going to allow voters to vote at least on one ballot question, and that concerns allowing parties to vote in primaries, allowing any voter. Usually when you have to vote in a primary, you have to say that you're either a Republican or a Democrat, and that puts you into a certain party, and you have to go back and release that, or else you're considered either a Republican or Democrat. This would open it up to everybody who would want, because a lot of people don't vote in primaries because they don't belong to the Republican Party or the Democratic Party. They are independent. And that's the word I use. I know the state uses unenrolled, and I hate that term, but I use independent. And basically, the vast majority of voters here in Massachusetts, I was looking up some voter information this morning, the vast majority of people in Massachusetts are independent or unenrolled, as the state calls them. So we'll talk a little bit about that. There was an interesting story in the Gazette from Police Chief Edward Walsh concerning some recent shootings in the city and what he would like to see done. And he had some comments. We'll hopefully go through that if we can. And there'll be other things as well. The Strait of Hormuz. It's 9:13 on Thursday, June the 26th. Is the Strait of Hormuz open? President Trump says it is. Other people who've traveled through the state says it's not. We may talk about that. So that's hour number one. And, of course, we invite your calls at 508-822-1106. I'll bring up subjects, but if there's another subject you want to talk about, you certainly have an ability to do that. So that's first hour. The second hour, I'm calling it I'm cleaning out my folder hour. Basically, I write a lot of stories, and some of them I use in our newscast. Some of them I use to generate topics on during the talk program. But sometimes I can't get to all of them. And a lot of them are upbeat, good news stories that I like to talk about, and I like to do a segment, but sometimes due to guests or due to subject matter, we can't get to them. So we're going to spend some time doing that in the second hour. Of course, we're going to also do a World Cup update in the second hour as well. And so we got a pretty good program in store for you. And, of course, we'll invite your calls coming up. A couple of things here in the opening segment. Number one, I got a little tip for you. Always like to give tips to people to make them aware of things. And here's my tip for today. When the weather forecast says that it's going to rain in the overnight and it's summertime, do yourself a favor. Get off your behind. Go outside and roll up the windows to your car. Don't be like me. Now, during the summer months, I like to keep the windows down in my vehicle, especially at my home, even though I understand that there is opportunities for crime to happen, but I like to leave the windows down because it gets really hot in a car, as I don't have to tell any of you that, during the summer months. So I like to leave the windows down. It makes it a little cooler. And I knew the weather forecast called for the possibility of showers in the overnight. But did I get off my behind and go out and roll up the windows? No. No. And I do this. This happens to me at least once every summer. So I went out this morning to go to work, and I had to spend a few minutes wiping down the areas that got wet, usually inside the door and the seat. I had to wipe those down this morning, because I did not get off my behind and roll up the windows. Now, my windows are rolled up now here at the station. But do that. I know it gets hot in the car, and I don't like doing it, but, you know, it'll save you a lot of aggravation. Now, luckily, I parked underneath a tree, and it wasn't heavy rain, so it didn't get as wet as it would have been if we had a thunderstorm or something along those lines. And that's happened to me, too. So fortunately, it was just a light rain. It only took me about a minute or two to wipe things down. So there's your little tip for today. Roll up your bloody windows and don't be like me. So I wanted to pass that along to you here to open the show. The second thing always we like to do when we have news on road construction work, we always like to tell you about that. Just as an aside before I get to that, I was coming into work this morning and it was raining, just a little drizzle and not too hard coming in. And it was interesting because usually when the rain happens, a lot of these construction projects get put on hold. Thankfully, not only is the construction continuing here on Broadway, that we've talked about plenty of times, but I saw a couple of people doing landscape work. I saw a city employee doing some edging work around the Robert Treat Paine statue. So good on you. You were getting rained on, but yet you were out there doing your work. So good on you. I am fortunate. I've spent my entire work life inside, with rare exceptions. It's always, you never want to do it in inclement weather. So thankfully, the rain should be stopping soon, and we'll have some sunshine later on today and temperatures in the 80s. We'll do the weather forecast right after the 9:30 news break. So good on those for who are outside. Do be aware of that. Now, I do have a couple of construction stories that are going on, one tonight and one tomorrow, and these are both Massachusetts Department of Transportation news. First of all, they'll be performing overhead sign work on Route 24 northbound over Route 140, and they'll do that tonight. They'll also be doing it on July the 10th, and they'll do it between the hours of 7 p.m. and 5 a.m., so it's overnight work. But as someone who used to travel late at night and early in the overnights at times, you do want to be aware of that. You might not be doing it, but somebody that you know might be doing it. So there'll be lane closures on Route 24 northbound and Route 140 northbound and southbound. They'll both be in place. Traffic alterations, including lane and shoulder closures, will occur as needed, and at least one lane of travel will be maintained at all times. And police will assist with traffic control and safety setups. Appropriate signage use and messaging will be in place to guide drivers through that work area. So that's the tonight and early tomorrow morning. Also in the area of Route 24 and 140, tomorrow the Department of Transportation is doing bridge inspections. They're doing some inspections of the bridge on Route 140 southbound under the Route 24 southbound in Taunton. So that little overpass on Route 140 and 24. They'll be doing that tomorrow. So they're working on a Saturday. Usually you wouldn't expect city or state employees to work on Saturday, but they're working on Saturday. And they'll do it in the morning between 8 a.m. and noon. They should be done by noontime. Lane closures on Route 140 southbound will be in place. Temporary traffic alterations will take place, and at least one lane of travel will be maintained at all times, and police will be assisting traffic control and traffic setups. So that is going on also on Route 24. I know they're doing a lot of work. Luckily, I don't have to go there too often. I used to go there quite a bit, especially when I was traveling to the Cape. That 140-24 interchange, and it can be kind of tricky because they're doing work, and it's been a years-long process because, if I remember correctly, the first contractor who was scheduled to do the work didn't do the work. So they had to take him to court and fire him. They had to get a new contractor in. And so it's going to take a couple of years. It's similar to what Dean Street is going through. Well, really not similar. It's a little different. But it's basically they're doing road work, and it's going to take a while. But they want to fix up that interchange because we have a lot of things that are now in there. We have the casino up the street, and we have the train station right just before the 24 exit. So they want to clean that up a little bit, and they're going to continue to do work on it. So during the week and even on the weekends, it can be tricky, but hopefully we'll get through it all here. So that is going on. I wanted to start off the program with that. Then in this segment, I wanted to talk about a couple of stories that were in the news this week. Of course, on Wednesday, I spent a lot of time talking about the city council meeting in which Mark Pacheco was reappointed for a three-year term as elections director, and he was reappointed on a 5-4 vote. And we talked a lot about that story, and I was basically said, you know, this story is done. He has been reappointed, and we'll move on. But I saw the Gazette story, and usually the Gazette is a little behind, as newspapers will be, but they offer more analysis. And that's how modern newspapering is. It's not necessarily the stories I tell, like Chris this morning telling about the police chase that went into Taunton and ended up on Route 44, that sort of a news story. What they do is they'll report on the story, but they'll offer more analysis. And there were a couple of comments that I saw in the story that I wanted to address. We'll start it in this segment, and we'll finish up in the next segment. And again, unless you want to comment on this particular issue, I'm just going to do these comments, and then I'm going to move on. But there was a couple of comments that I saw in the newspaper that I forgot about. I was watching the meeting, but I forgot about them, and I did want to comment on them. Again, he was reappointed on a 5-4 vote. Those who voted against him were Councilors Deborah Battaglio, Deborah Carr, Ed Carrera, and John McCall, and the other councilors voted in favor of him. But I wanted to do a couple of comments. One from Deborah Battaglio, one of the four who voted against him, who said that we need to be assured of elections that we feel safe in and we feel comfortable. And for that reason, I have to vote no against this tonight. So she voted no because she said she has to feel assured of elections that we feel safe in and we feel comfortable in for that reason. And the other comment I wanted to do was from Deborah Carr, who said that I'm sure maybe he's very good at teaching people how to count votes in the wards and precincts or whatever he does. If you're a city council, you should know what the election director does. That's neither here nor there. He said the best result we would get would be to hire a new person who would start from scratch and make everyone comfortable with our election commission, because we cannot run a city or a democracy with people who don't believe the elections are fair. And this is what these comments really got to me. Is there a lot of people out there? You know, I don't hear from them. But are there a lot of people out there who believe the elections are unfair here in the city of Taunton? Now, I'm only talking about Taunton. I'm not talking about state elections or national election. But all of this rigmarole happened because one man couldn't accept defeat. He wasn't adult enough to accept defeat, and he would think that a 80-year-old man could do that, but he can't. And that's resulted in a lot of people out there, not a majority, but a lot of people who have access to social media, getting with conspiracy theories that this elections or elections that we've had are unfair. And I was wondering exactly how many people. Now, I'm sure that all the councilors got calls from constituents about this particular issue, as they get about other issues as well, be it the police chief's contract earlier on, or even things like speeding or, you know, what's going on with various departments, road work, and the like. They get a lot of calls, and the counselors are, for the most part, in fact, I would say all of them, are very good at returning phone calls and speaking to constituents. They're always very out there. A lot of them are out in the community at various events, and a lot of them answer phone calls. But I wonder exactly how many phone calls did they get? And I was thinking about this. I would think between those two counselors of whose comments I made, maybe between the two of them, they might have gotten 100 calls on the issue, and I'm sure some of the calls were in support of Mr. Pacheco's reappointment, and others weren't. But how many of them thinks the election system here in Taunton is unfair or rigged, as a lot of, as some people would call it? Let's say that 100 people between these two councils called and thought the elections were unfair. Well, we here in the city of Taunton, I looked it up this morning. Let me see if I have those numbers. The number of registered voters here in the city of Taunton is just over 44,000. The majority of them are independent voters. If 100 people called and complained and thought that the election was unfair, that's less than 1%. Let's say, for example, it's higher than that. Let's say 1,000 people called and said the elections were rigged or unfair. That's still a low number. That's not a lot of people. And as I mentioned on Wednesday, when David Chavez brought up the issue and said, you know, he changed his vote. He said, look, I talked to a lot of people who were against it, and I told them, bring it up under public input. Write an email. We'll put it on the docket. Come before public input. And with one exception, nobody who called did that. I don't want to live in a society where we're dealing with conspiracy theories. I have a saying that said, don't tell me what you think. Tell me what you can prove. And for a talk show host, asking people to tell, you know, tell them what you think, because I do that all the time. I tell you my opinion. But on an issue like this, I want proof. What proof can you give me that the elections were unfair? You've had some minor incidents. I guess you had an election machine that had votes on it. But that was cleared up, and none of those votes were tallied. But then again, that should be put into place, because you usually have to test those machines, so it should have been rectified. But that's really minor, as long as there was no votes counted. And there was a procedural error, where he didn't put a zip tie on one of the boxes or something along those lines. Now, he should have done it. He should be chastised for it, but that's another procedural thing. Tell me, you know, of people who are dead who are voting. I've told the story. I'm not going to tell it here about my dad in that experience. I saw a comment online where it said, well, you know, a lot of dead people vote. And I went, really? Show me. Show me the dead person who cast the ballot. Or, you know, there are people who are not born in this country voting. Really? If you're an illegal immigrant and you're on the voter rolls, chances are you're going to be caught eventually and you're going to be deported. You might be able to get away with it for a while, but you're not going to get away with it forever. And you increase that risk. And for what? So I don't want a society where we're saying, oh, these elections are rigged. They're not. Do we have any examples of illegal voting? Yes, we do. Very few. I read a story in one of the news sites I go to about an allegation that a person collected voter signatures and put dead people on the voter signatures. As you know, in order to run for office, you have to collect a certain amount of signatures from registered voters. And the allegation was this person put on dead people on the signature list, which resulted in one or two candidates not being able to get the required amount of signatures because several signatures were thrown out. So does it happen? Of course it happens. Does it happen a lot? No. And I don't want to live in a society where, you know, you're distrusting. Basically what you're saying is you're telling all those election workers who work very hard on elections, you're telling all the people in the elections office, which all to a person wanted Mr. Pacheco to stay, the members of the election commission, you're telling them all, well, you're not doing your job. That's not the case. It's not the case. And I just wanted to finish up because those, I am big for election integrity, but getting the right to vote, as we come and celebrate the 250th anniversary of the founding of this great country, I don't want it to be in an area. One of the most cherished rights, I believe, is to right to vote, to elect those who represent us, be it as mayor, as city councilors, as governor, as senators, or as president. We get that choice. And have I liked all the results? No, I haven't liked all the results that happened. But I honor the process. Did I like how the vote was in 2024 and the president who got elected? No. But I respect the process. He got lawfully and legally elected. You know, I wish he would have did that in 2020. But no, he couldn't do it because he's an infant. But I respected the process, and I think you should too. And I hope we're not setting policy for the city on the reactions of a few who don't have evidence to back it up. So that's my rant for today. I'm going to leave it at that because we've got news coming up. And I've gone over the time we were supposed to do our news. But I wanted to finish that rant. And that will be, now if you want to comment on it, you certainly have a chance after our news at 508-822-1106. And after that, we're going to put that to bed. And we're going to deal with some other stories that are in the news. So do stay tuned. I'm going to go to a commercial break. And when we come back, we will do the news. And then we will have the rest of the program. So do stay with us.
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5: With SRN News, I'm Rich Thomason in Washington. With thousands still unaccounted for, search and rescue crews are scrambling to locate people trapped beneath the debris of earthquake-shattered buildings in Venezuela, where the quake's death toll has risen to 589, with almost 3,000 people injured. Australia's groundbreaking law that bans social media use by those under 16 will undergo some tweaking. Apparently, the law, which was enacted in December, has not been quite as effective as initially hoped. 6-3 ruling by the Supreme Court clears the way for an end to temporary protected status for hundreds of thousands of Haitians who live in the U.S. $3.90 a gallon, that's AAA's national average for regular gasoline as of this morning, and that is down one penny from yesterday. Watching Wall Street, Dow futures are down 3 points. NASDAQ futures off 317. More details, srnnews.com.
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12:36 our time here at WVVF on this Friday. Ron Lancaster in for Joey Driscoll today. We'll be in next week as well, next Friday. Open line day, 508-822-1106. You can join us. Talk about what it is. You could talk about the last topic I brought up, but I'm going to move on from that. And but if you want to comment, you certainly can, or other topics that might be on your mind today. We're going to start off this half hour with our weather forecast. We've got partly sunny skies, chance of showers, highs will be around 80. Yes, trust me, the skies will brighten up, but it might take a while. Mostly cloudy tonight with a low around 60. Looking at Saturday, we'll have mostly cloudy skies, showers possible with a high of 79. On Saturday night, for those who like to go to events, and we've got a couple of events coming on this weekend, mostly cloudy with a low of 58. I believe Norton has got an event which includes a fireworks display, so that could be weather permitting. And on Sunday, when Berkeley has its event that we're going to talk about next hour, they will have mostly sunny skies and a high of 84. Currently outside of our studios here at Hong Kong City on Broadway, we have overcast skies and a temperature of 67 degrees. Now, I want to move on to another story that I saw in the news, saw in the Gazette a couple of days ago. And concerning, and overall we're going to talk about safety. And I wonder, because we all live in very different neighborhoods here in the city of Taunton, and I wonder how safe you think your neighborhood is. Now, here I am, and I've told you, I'm out on County Street, Route 140. I have a relatively safe neighborhood. There's a lot of traffic, there are a lot of negative parts of it, but I feel I have a relatively safe area. However, a lot of you live in other neighborhoods where they're not so safe. In fact, earlier this month, we had a couple of shootings that took place, resulting in a couple of injuries. And as a result, the Taunton Gazette reporter, I believe it's Emma Rindlisbacher, I hope that's her name. Maybe we'll try to get her on a show one of these days. She did a ride-along with the police chief, Edward Walsh, and he was talking about, and he took her, or took the reporter, I don't know if it was her, I think it was her, but he took the reporter on a drive-through, drive-by, I guess, for want of a better term, of these places where these shootings took place, and he had some comments about safety and about guns and about youth. And all of it. And I want to read some of it in case you didn't pick up the newspaper, because he had some comments on this. Of course, now he is retiring as chief, but he is running for state representative. And I'm sure these are going to be issues that he's going to bring up, even though it's a city issue. Of course, what his district, should he win, would be a large portion of it would be here in the city of Taunton. And I'm going to read some of the what he had said and some of the comments that were in the story. Again, this is from the Taunton Gazette a couple of days ago. It's in the online edition of the Gazette. And I'm going to bring up an issue about newspapers probably in the next hour. We'll do that. But let me give you first his comments. These kids with guns, he said, these are kids with guns. Someone's going to die from this. Someone's going to get shot. Now, he said during the interview, it was a ride-along. That's what I was saying, not a drive-by, a ride-along visit with the two shooting scenes, and they did this earlier this month. He said, we had one person got shot the other night. That was on Tuesday, June the 9th, by mistake. It was a ricochet, but sooner or later, someone's going to die. It may not be one of the kids involved. It's just going to be someone who's in the wrong place at the wrong time. And these are in residential neighborhoods where these shootings took place. One on Adams Street and one on, was it Marvel Avenue or Martell Avenue? On Tuesday, June the 9th, a 27-year-old injured in a shooting on Martell Avenue in Taunton. And less than 2 weeks earlier, at the end of May, the shooting on Adams Street that Reed reported on, where someone was doing a shooting. There were a lot of bullet holes in a vehicle. And actually, they hit a fire hydrant there that was damaged, and it left two people with gunshot wounds. Now, after the Martell Avenue shooting, police arrested an 18-year-old and a 19-year-old without standing warrants. And after the Adams Street shooting, police arrested a 16-year-old also with an outstanding warrant. Now, Walsh took the

0: Set reporter on a drive along discussed the two shootings and why Taunton has experienced so many shootings involving youth. And here's what he said. He regarded the May 31st shooting on Adams Street. Walsh said that there was a bullet-riddled car crashed into a fire hydrant. He said, "I have a car end up crashing into that hydrant full of bullet holes. I've got bullet casings everywhere. I've got blood everywhere. So there's obviously some kids over here that are constantly involved in activity in which there are guns found and bullets fired," he said, describing that scene. He said it looked like a war zone. And I remember there was, I think a Providence station asked one of the persons in the neighborhood about the activity, and they said, yeah, we unfortunately we hear bullets and gunshots a lot in that neighborhood. He said, "I just close my windows and get into bed." And it's unfortunate that people have to live like that. Now, I've been not on Adams Street, but on Coram Street visiting a friend. And I've never felt unsafe on that street. Now, mind you, I visit during the day, so it's not like a lot of activity. I'm not there at night or anything like that. But it goes, it's very different. That's only two streets away is Adams Street. So, you know, it's all kind of perspective in that. Three people in the Adams Street shooting was a 16-year-old and 19-year-old with gunshot wounds, a second 16-year-old with injuries related to the crash vehicle. A 16-year-old with injuries related to the crash vehicle had an active warrant related to a previous shooting, and police department arrested that 16-year-old, who was transported to the to a hospital out of state. Walsh said the police department could not keep the 16-year-old in custody because the warrant was not extraditable, and youth was in a state other than Massachusetts. I guess a lot of times they'll transfer people to Rhode Island Hospital, and the warrant was not extraditable, so they couldn't do anything. And here was this person involved in a crime that they couldn't touch. He said, "One of my officers asked the juvenile court to change the warrant from non-extraditable to extraditable, and the court said no, so we ended up releasing the kid." When you put a warrant in the system, we don't put it in, the courts do. You identify whether you're willing to go out of state to get them or not. It's usually based on the seriousness of the crime. We watched him, the 16-year-old, at the hospital overnight, and we asked, "Can we get this one extraditable so we can take him into custody and bring him back to talk?" And they, the clerk's office of the juvenile court in question, said no. So it's tough to do your job when you're not, you get your hands tied like that. And Walsh went on to say, "What's the message you're sending these kids when you're letting them go when they're involved in a shooting?" And that's sort of true. You know, we courts and the police have to work together on this. And this person wasn't, we're not talking about someone who was in the wrong place at the wrong time. We're talking someone who had an active warrant. And we're talking about someone who was involved in an incident and could not, they could not keep him into custody. Now, after visiting Adams Street site, and that was one, then Walsh drove the Gazette reporter to Martell Avenue, described the scene there on the shooting on June the 9th. He said, "This is a residential neighborhood, 20 rounds at least." That's what he said about that. After the shooting, police arrested an 18-year-old and a 19-year-old on outstanding warrants. Because the two arrested were 18 or older, they were subject to adult courts rather than juvenile courts. And he says it's a different system. When he was asked if the adult system yielded better outcomes, he said, "Not necessarily better outcomes, but you're trying to keep these kids from continuing this activity." He said, "It's a certain group that's doing this. It's not like this is random. This is targeted. They're going against people that they know. So they're not doing it randomly. And that's good news, I guess we could say. But they are doing it." When asked if the shooting were related to gangs, Walsh said that the shootings involved something more informal. So it's not exactly a formal group. He said, "I'm not sure whether you want to call them gangs. You've got something we used to call delinquent youth groups." And he said, Walsh said that Massachusetts has strict gun laws, and often guns found by the police department are from other states. They're getting the guns somewhere, probably through social media or from a friend. A lot of guns we find are from out of state. And that's one thing. You can have the toughest gun laws in the country, but if someone really wants access to the gun, as we've seen in these cases, they'll find it. Be it through social media, be it through gun sales and the like. going to other states that have maybe more relaxed gun laws than Massachusetts. Though we don't have the incidents that other states have, we do have them, and a lot of times it's from guns that come out of state. And again, you can put in a lot of laws, but if people want to commit crimes, they're going to find a way. He said that the individual youths have unique reasons for getting involved in the shootings. He said, I think each case is going to be unique and specific to that individual, but I think in general as a society, we have a certain core group of kids that the system has failed one way or another, that they are involved in this type of activity. He said the shootings were likely participated by insulting comments. They were all friends at one point. One group posts something derogatory about the other, and violence is the response. And that is a sad, talk about a sad state of affairs. You know, I can call you an egg-sucking dog or something along those lines, and a lot of times you might call me something back, or at worst we get into a physical altercation. But in a lot of cases, especially, guns can be brought out. And that seems to be the response in some cases, not in all cases, thankfully, but in some cases where you can say something derogatory, be it on social media or be it to their face, and it results in gunfire. Walsh says there are restrictions in terms of availability of law enforcement to hold youth in custody. He's quoted as saying, a lot of these quotes go to the chief, I have 14, 15, and 16-year-olds involved with a gun. We just released them to a parent. That's kind of crazy, especially if they were involved in a gun at some time. You've got kids out there running around with illegal guns. We should probably be holding them or having hearings to hold them instead of just sending them home and then having them back in court later in the week where a judge may or may not decide to keep the child in custody. And again, they're not really children. They're young people. When you're a teen, you know right from wrong, and you know it's wrong to have an illegal gun, and yet you seem to be able to skate away from that. Says so far the police department has made arrests in connection with those recent shootings, but the arrests were for individuals with outstanding warrants. Walsh said that proving involvement in the Martel Avenue and the Adams Street shootings may prove to be difficult. He said we may not be able to prove it. It depends on what evidence we get. These kids that are doing it aren't stupid. They watch TV. They watch stuff. You know what to do to not get caught. The problem is if I catch a kid, what's going to happen to him? And we will try catching the kids. But my point is, when you start dealing with these kids, why aren't they aren't being held? Why aren't they aren't being locked up? And I think that is something in society. If you do have access to a gun, and especially if you use it. Now, I think if you use it, you would more likely be held. But we should have a little tougher laws, especially if you have a weapon and you've used it. The other thing is, what message are you sending them? We go do something like, it's like, okay, they can hold me for a day and I'm free. Walsh says, ultimately, you're never going to arrest your way out of a problem. Sometimes locking them up sends a message because it gives them street credibility. He said it's an entirely different culture. It's not easy to explain to people and say, this is the result of something you've done. We've got a subculture that exists, and within that subculture, what they're doing is good. And that is certainly when you study gangs and things like that, it is sort of a subculture that a lot of us, especially who are not involved, don't quite comprehend and understand. I think you need to stop it earlier. I think we have to look for individuals and find out what's happened to cause this to go the way it has. These are societal issues that we have to deal with, whether it's an inequity in society or whether it's something else. I mean, I don't necessarily have all the answers. I ask questions. He said some of the issues we're dealing with is stuff that Boston and larger communities deal with on a daily basis as well. Maybe we learn from their lessons. He says, I'm not going to make a determination whether they should be in jail or not. I mean, I don't know. Each individual is each individual. Like, I remember a line from NYPD Blues who said, everything's a situation. So each individual case can be quite different. The question is, how do we stop them from shooting at other kids? How do we stop them from accidentally shooting someone else? I think you actually need to look at it and look at it holistically and try to figure out what's going on with these kids and why it's happening and how we do prevent it from happening in the future. And I know there are a lot of programs that are out there that try to deal with this issue, that try to deal with people not getting involved in this type of crime and activity. But it's a difficult thing because you have a situation where a lot of people think what they're doing, as Chief Walsh pointed out in the article, is good. And it's very interesting. Thankfully, we haven't had shootings, as far as I know, since that one on Martell Avenue earlier this month. But it is an issue that now Taunton police have to deal with on occasion. So you can give your thoughts on that. Probably we've got just a couple minutes this hour. And then next hour, we're going to do something completely different. But I wanted to bring up one issue. The Supreme Judicial Court here in Massachusetts has been quite busy, specifically on ballot questions. Now, over the last week, they've thrown out a ballot question that would have reduced the state income tax from 5% to 4%. There were some issues with the reading of it. They also threw out a ballot question that would have ended the ban on rent control here in the state. Again, that one was because they dealt with a religious organization, which might cause a problem. However, recently they did allow one ballot question to go through. A proposal to convert Massachusetts state primaries elections to all party primaries did survive a challenge under the Supreme Judicial Court. Massachusetts currently has semi-closed primaries in which Democrats vote in Democratic primaries, Republicans can vote in Republican primaries, and if you are unaffiliated, if you are an independent, you can vote in a primary of your choice in statewide elections. The problem with that is if I go and vote in a primary and choose, say, a Republican ballot, then I'm considered a Republican and I would have to go and change it back before I left, or I would be put as a Republican or Democrat or whatever. So it is an issue, and it results in a lot of independents not voting in primaries. And if you don't vote in a primary, maybe the candidate you like and candidate you approve of doesn't get to the general election. The question, if approved by voters, would instead make state primaries nonpartisan, and under that system, the top two vote getters, regardless of party, would advance to the general election. You saw that out in California with the governor's race and the mayoral races. You've seen it in other states as well, and they want to do something similar here in Massachusetts. The question has faced a challenge from two voters who said the move would be inconsistent with the freedom of elections under Article 9 of the Massachusetts Declaration of Rights, but the Supreme Judicial Court upheld the Attorney General's certification of the question, and they said, according to the decision, we conclude that the challenge petition does not significantly interfere with the constitutionally protected right to vote or the interrelated right of individuals to seek. The all-party primary system does not discriminate against any party or idea and does not unfairly advantage one type of candidate. So the ruling clears the way for the question to appear before voters. If this proposal passes, Massachusetts would become the fourth state to use this type of primary for statewide elections. I mentioned California. Washington also has that. The top four vote-getters move on to the general election in Alaska, and the city of Boston already uses an all-party primary system that it calls a preliminary election. So the Secretary of the Commonwealth certified a record 11 ballot proposals in January. Two have been shot down already by the court. So we'll see how if the others can face those challenges. It is 9:55 here at WVBF. We're going to take our break, and when we come back, we'll wrap up the hour with some celebrity birthdays and our quote of the day. And in the next hour, we'll do news at the top of the hour. In the next hour, we're going to change gears completely, do a lot of fun stuff in that next hour. So do stay with us here at WVBF.
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0: 9:58 our time here at WVBF, wrapping up hour number one of the special Friday edition of Hometown Radio. We've got another hour on the way. We'll start off with news, national news from Town Hall. I'll have a local newscast as well. And we'll have the weather and sports as well. And then we'll have hour number two. And again, sort of a real change of pace. We're going to do a lot of good news stories, a lot of upbeat stories. So make sure you give us a listen at that time. We are going to wrap up the hour with our quote of the day and a couple of celebrity birthdays to tell you about. And over the next week, our quotes of the day will be all having to do with America as we get ready for the July 4th holiday. Our first quote in that vein comes from Alexis de Tocqueville, who once said that the greatness of America lies not in being more enlightened than any other nation, but rather in her ability to repair her faults. The greatness of America lies in not being more enlightened than any other nation, but rather in the ability to repair her faults. Think about that as you go through your day. Taking a look at the celebrity birthday list, Ariana Grande, the pop singer, is 33 today. Aubrey Plaza, comedian, was on Parks and Recreation, is 42. Derek Jeter, former New York Yankee, he was the phone in the side of many Red Sox teams. He is 52 today. Sean Hayes, who played in Will and Grace, he played Jack. He is 56 today. Also 56 today is Nick Offerman. He played Ron Swanson in Parks and Recreation. He is 56 today. Chris O'Donnell, who was Robin in one of the Batman movies. He also was on NCIS Los Angeles for many, many years. He is 56 as well today. Gretchen Wilson. You remember the song Redneck Woman? That was a big hit a few years back. She's 53 today. And Terry Nunn, the lead singer of Berlin, which had a song called Take My Breath Away from Top Gun. She is 65 today. Among the people who were born on the state who have now passed on, Colonel Tom Parker, the manager of Elvis Presley, very controversial figure, born on the state in 1909, he died in 1997. That's a look at our celebrity birthday list. It is now 10 o'clock. Time for us to take a look at the latest news, and we'll be back in a few minutes with hour number two.
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2: Breaking news this hour from Town Hall. I'm Rich Thomason. They are shell-shocked. Many survivors of the devastating earthquakes in Venezuela have no place to go. Their homes either reduced to rubble or heavily damaged by the powerful quakes, one coming right on top of the other. First responders continue the desperate search for survivors amid the debris. They are finding some, along with the bodies of victims. Amid the death and destruction, President Trump is touting much improved relations with Venezuela, making it easier for the U.S. to help.
3: We have the strongest military. We took over Venezuela in less than one day, and the oil is flowing, and we're getting along with them great. We're going to, by the way, help them with their big. They had a tremendous earthquake last night that you read about, massive in Caracas. But we're going to help them out.
2: The death toll has risen to 589, several thousand people injured, thousands still unaccounted for. Wave the white flag of surrender, Ukraine having none of it.
4: The Russian Defense Ministry says it's intercepted 660 Ukrainian drones overnight over 12 Russian regions, as well as the illegally annexed Crimea, the Azov, and the Black Sea. It appears to be one of the biggest drone attacks on Russian regions and the annexed Crimea since Russia's full-scale invasion of Ukraine in recent months. Ukraine stepped up its aerial campaign against Russian military installations and energy facilities. Its success has caused fuel shortages and disrupted army supply lines, stalling Moscow's war efforts after more than 4 years of fighting. I'm Charles Deledesma.
2: Looks like people in parts of Central Europe will be getting what their neighbors in the West have been suffering through for days now. That record-breaking heat wave, it's sending the mercury soaring in England, France, Spain, Portugal, is drifting to the east. Dow futures are down 135 points. More on these stories, townhall.com.
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6: He is the first British monarch to release his tax returns. King Charles paid $17 million on his private income in the most recent tax year.
7: I think he definitely wants to be more transparent about his finances. You can always wonder quite what is the thinking and the timing of royal announcements. But this has come because basically there has been such scrutiny over royal finances in the past few months, particularly after the situation with Andrew Mountbatten-Windsor moving and losing his titles. It's kind of opened up a closer look at the way royalty works.
6: The BBC's Daniela Ralph. NATO's deputy commander says he wants a summit in Turkey to encourage member countries to spend more on defense and support Ukraine. Air Chief Marshal Sir John Stringer says a meeting will test the unity of the alliance. President Trump has been pressing NATO to spend more on its own defense, not to rely so heavily on the U.S. News and analysis, townhall.com. The end of the line for Florida's alligator Alcatraz.
8: A quickly built tent detention center built in the Florida swamps processed about 21,000 people. Federal officials say they no longer need the extra capacity because they now have more permanent facilities.
9: So, but it served its purpose for the time. You know, now that they have resources, it is the federal government's responsibility to be able to process these folks, right? We stepped up because there was a gap.
8: Immigration advocates criticized the center for unsafe and inhumane conditions. Detainees reported issues like poor access to lawyers, unsanitary conditions, and insect infestations. I'm Lisa Dwyer.
6: 74-year-old Dusty Ray Spencer has been executed in Florida, convicted in the 1992 stabbing death of his wife, executed by lethal injection last evening at the state prison in Stark. More on these stories, townhall.com.
0: Good morning, everyone. It is 10:06 on this Friday. It is June the 26th, 2026. It is time for a WVBF News Update. I'm Ron Lancaster reporting. Well, a new Middleborough skate park will have its grand opening this coming Saturday. New Mascot Week is reporting that the skate park is the culmination of 7 years of planning and work. The new park is located at 48 Wareham Street at the site of the former Department of Public Works building. The new park is replacing the skate park at Pierce Park that was about 25 years old and was becoming dangerous to use. Along with skateboarders, bicyclists, scooters, and rollerbladers will be able to use the park. Grand opening will take place from noon to 6 p.m. on Wareham Street. It will feature food, refreshments, and live music. The House Chair of the Joint Legislative Committee on Aging and Independence is in Taunton this morning. According to a post on State Representative Lisa Fields' Facebook page, she will be joined by Representative Tom Stanley at the Center on Olney. He was there from 9 a.m. and will be there till 11 a.m. this morning. They will tour the center, meet with members of the Department of Human Services, and meet with seniors. Now, due to the visit, all classes at the center this Friday will be canceled. A pair of area communities recently provided updates on construction projects. The City of Taunton used its Facebook page to provide an update on the renovation project at Memorial Park. According to that post, construction is progressing on Phase 1 and Phase 2, which includes some major site improvements, new parking facilities, upgrades, amenities, enhanced green spaces, and the restoration of the pond. Meanwhile, the town of Middleborough used its Facebook page to provide an update on the new East Grove Street water treatment facility. According to that post, the exterior and interior concrete masonry unit wall construction is progressing. Retaining walls and site grading have also been completed. And over the next month, the work will be associated with the vehicle storage garage. Foundation will begin, as well as utility work on East Grove Street. Also, interior masonry work and door frame installation of the treatment plant will continue. When completed, there'll be a 9,500 square foot masonry water treatment facility and a 4,500 square foot pre-engineered metal vehicle storage facility on that site. Taking a look at sports, Boston Red Sox play game two of their series with the New York Yankees tonight. Sox defeated the Yankees 6-3 last night. Middleborough Cobra is on the road this Saturday. They'll take on the Connecticut Tar Heels in New England Football League action. And out at the World Cup, a couple of games of note going on today. In the first game, that's taking place, I believe, around 4 o'clock this afternoon, Norway will take on France. That game will be at the rebranded Boston Stadium in Foxborough. Later on today, Cape Verde will take on Saudi Arabia. That game will be played in Houston. And on Saturday, Portugal will take on Colombia. That game will be in Miami. Last night, the USA lost to Turkey 3-2 in their final group stage match. Taking a look at our weather forecast from the National Weather Service, calling for partly sunny skies today with a chance of showers. Highs will be near 80. Tonight, mostly cloudy. Lows will be around 60. It'll be mostly cloudy with showers possible on Saturday with a high of 79, and mostly cloudy on Saturday night with a low of 58. Mostly sunny on Sunday with a high of 84. Currently outside of our studios here at Hong Kong City on Broadway, we have got overcast skies and a temperature of 68 degrees. That is a look at the latest news. I'm Ron Lancaster reporting for WVBF.
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0: 2 of the program here at 11 minutes after 10. 508-822-1106 is our phone number. Going to talk to you this hour. Again, as I mentioned, we're going to change the pace here a little bit. We're going to talk about a number of different stories. What I'm calling it is sort of cleaning out my my folder. What I do here is I put a lot of information and a lot of stories in my folder that I use. A lot of them I use on newscasts, like I just did. A lot of them I use in the talk show, and then some of them I just put away to use at another time. And when that happens, we just wait and wait for a time that we can do that, and so today is that time. So what we're going to do in this hour is we're going to tell you a number of different positive stories, different good news stories that we sort of messed up, and it just gives you, because we were very dour in the first hour. We talked about shootings and crime here in the city, and we talked about elections and election integrity, so we were a little heavy-handed in the first hour, as we will do. Here in the second hour, we're going to have a much easier, because it's Friday, even though it's a gray and cloudy day. It's cloudy and gray. And so what we're going to do in this hour is talk about some of the good news stories that are out there that I haven't been able to get to. So I'm going to do what I call cleaning off the folder, and we're going to mention a number of different stories. In the second half hour, we'll do a World Cup update. Told you about a tough loss for the United States last night that we'll talk about, and a couple of interesting games today, one in Foxborough featuring France and Norway, which means the Norwegian fans with their rowing. And I don't know if you saw the video. They were in New York City and did a rowing on, I believe, on Times Square, and it was really massive to see. They will be here, and of course, the French team has been lodged here. This has been their home base. I believe it was in Quincy with their home base. And so they'll be playing a game here this afternoon. And then Cape Verde, sort of the little team that could. They've played two games. They've had two ties. And now they'll play Saudi Arabia later on today, a team that they will be probably favored against. And the possibility of them moving to the round of 32. And I think when they started this odyssey coming to the World Cup, I think they were just really happy to be here. And if they could get at least one goal, I think they would have been satisfied. And now they have a possibility of making it into the round of 32, the next round. So we'll keep an eye on that. We'll give you the entire results from yesterday and the entire schedule from today. And it's always been interesting to read and watch about some of the European reactions to the World Cup. However, I did hear one that was not so complimentary. Evidently, there was a Norwegian fan was asked what they liked and what they didn't like about America. And this Norwegian fan said something that I think is heresy. I really think it's heresy, especially for us here. He said he didn't like Dunkin'. He didn't like Dunkin'. Now, his major complaint was the donuts. He said he didn't think the donuts were good. And to be honest, Dunkin' has sort of revamped itself, where the donuts are still there after, evidently, you know, remember, it was called Dunkin' Donuts for many years, and now it's just Dunkin', because most people go there for coffee, for the various other drinks that they have. They don't necessarily go there for donuts, and I can see the person's point, but still, what a shot. And that's the only negative. A lot of people have marveled at a lot of different things, from ranch dressing to convenience stores to Costco to everything. They've really, I think the fans, for the most part, have enjoyed them. And it's been a good event in that it's given a positive view of America that I think a lot of international folks don't get to see. They see the news, they see the bad things, they don't get the positives of America, and I think they're getting that during this World Cup. So we'll talk a little bit more about that in the second half hour. Speaking of the World Cup, talking about good news, there is going to be a couple of watch parties, a couple of games that are watch parties. This is going to happen at Campanelli Stadium in Brockton. Now, something I did not know is you have to purchase tickets online. You cannot go up there and get your tickets at the door. So hopefully you've done that. They're going to do two games. The 3 o'clock game is Norway versus France. That's the game taking place over in Foxborough. And the gates will be open at 2 p.m. And then they'll do the 8 o'clock game with Cape Verde and Saudi Arabia. Unfortunately, there was incidents after Cape Verde's last game in Brockton where there were shootings and there was trash strewn on the street. Hopefully, this will be a much calmer situation. Much calmer situation this evening. But it's going on at Campanelli Stadium. Tickets are $5, but you had to purchase them online. Concessions will be open, including food, snacks, beer, and beverages throughout the event. And there'll be a fan fest at Brockton High School featuring soccer clinics, tournaments, food trucks, vendors, kids' activities, and live entertainment. So a lot of things going on there over at Campanelli Stadium today. By the way, even though we're doing a lighter touch, if you want to call in and talk about a heavier subject, you can do that at 508-822-1106. Now, a lot of times, or at least some segments next week, we are going to talk a lot about Independence Day. We're going to talk about the 250th anniversary of the founding of this country. And there are a lot of events that are going on, a couple of going on this weekend that we're going to tell you about in a minute. But we're going to do, I'm going to try, and this is why I build up things in the folder. We're going to try to do a segment each day about America, about its founding, and about what makes America the great country that it is. And we're going to do a whole show on Independence Day. Won't be on Independence Day. It'll be on Friday the 3rd when I'll be in for Joey for a second straight week. We're going to do a lot. That's going to be a special show that I have scheduled for next week. We're going to have a lot of information, a lot of things, because there are a couple of communities that are going to have parades on Independence Day. A couple of communities going to have fireworks displays. Usually Taunton waits for their celebration in August. They usually don't hold fireworks on July 4th. They do it in August. So be aware of that. But there are a lot of other neighboring communities that are doing some sort of fireworks displays. We'll tell you all about those and other things as well. That's all coming up next Friday. But we are going to do a couple of things that are going on this weekend that we're going to let you know about. We're going to start on Saturday. This event is going on in Norton. It's not only the America's 250th celebration, it's also going to be Founders Day. That'll take place. It'll be at the Henry Yell Elementary School on West Main Street. Now, there's a carnival there that is going to be going on tonight as well as tomorrow and on Sunday as well. There'll be food and games, family activities, live music. Now, they're hoping to do fireworks show at dusk. Now, it's supposed to be cloudy on Saturday night, so it could be weather permitting on that event, but they are expected to do a fireworks show at dusk on Saturday in Norton. The other event goes on in the town of Berkeley. They're holding an event this Sunday, and it'll go all day at the Berkeley Common. Starts at 10 a.m., runs to 10 p.m. They'll have a 5K road race. They'll have a vendor fair. They'll have Revolutionary War reenactors and living history demonstrations. They'll also do the reading of the Declaration of Independence, and we'll talk about an event in Taunton next week about that. There'll be children's games, activities, more. The day will culminate with a fireworks display. Now, on Sunday, we're expecting to have clear skies, so the chances of the fireworks display going on in Berkeley looks a lot better. So if you're looking for something to do this weekend, those are just a couple of events. In fact, what we're going to, in just a couple minutes from now, give you a list of some other events. There are quite a few. The summer is wonderful in that, in our area, is there are just so many events that take place, so many events that go on each and every weekend. We're going to tell you about a couple of them coming up in just a couple of moments or so. And we were talking about all kinds of other things that are taking place this weekend. And we were talking about good news stories. And let me just give you an example of what I'm talking about. Chris mentioned this morning. I can't call the story up. But basically, the Taunton Fire Department, down especially their Ware Fire Station, had to go to Highland Street the other day for a unique call. They went there because there were some baby ducklings that fell into the storm drain. And surprisingly, we hear about this a lot. You've probably seen stories on the news from other communities where baby ducklings fall into storm drains and they have to get rescued. And that was the case here. And a number of firefighters went and rescued the baby ducklings. And they are all right, as far as I know. And as Chris mentioned during our crossover, we don't know about the mother. Now, I have some cases where the mother has stood by and waited for her ducklings to be rescued. We didn't hear about that, but the ducklings were rescued and were safely put somewhere where they can be safe and hopefully away from storm drains. And I remember reading a story quite a while ago about this product that was being tried in another community. And it's sort of a mesh covering that you put over the storm drain, and it prevents the ducklings from going into the storm drain. I'm going to see if I can find that story this weekend and get that, see if I can get that person on the air, because it's happening a lot more than I thought. There's a lot of incidents where this is happening. So hopefully we will get that person on, because I find it interesting. And maybe if the pilot program is going well in that community, it might be put in other communities, including here in Taunton. So who knows? So I'll try to dig that up sometime this weekend and see if I can get that person on in the next couple of weeks. We got a pretty busy schedule for next week, but we'll see if we can get them on in the next couple of weeks. Okay, let's, while we have time, let's tell you about some of the events that are taking place in and around our region. Going to do this for a couple of minutes, but we're especially going to concentrate on this weekend. Let's start off with some jazz nights that are going on with the Goodfellas at the Center on Main, which is right here downtown. If you haven't been there, do yourself a favor. Go out and check it out. It's a warm and welcoming space. And I happened to be there a little while ago. About a month or so ago, I visited it and really remarked on how relaxing it was. They have comfy chairs. I was seeing people there on their computers working. I saw a couple playing chess. I saw people just relaxing. It's really a very nice space. So if you can, go check it out. In fact, you can check it out this Friday for the jazz night, which is from 6 to 9 p.m., the next one going on this Friday, June 26th. And there'll be things like coffee, ice cream, pastries, refreshers, and smoothies will be available for purchase. Also going on, this is going on Saturday, and this is the 15th Annual Motorcycle Run. It's putting on by the Taunton Lodge of Elks, number 150, and the Elks Riders, number 150. It's being held at the Lodge of Elks at 775 John Quincy Adams Road in Taunton. Tickets are $25 for riders, $20 for passengers, and $20 for non-riders, which includes a meal. And the first 100 to register get a free T-shirt. Get a free T-shirt. Yes, the brain is willing, the mouth doesn't want to follow. Registration will be from 10 a.m. to noon. Kickstands Up is at noon, and the event is being held rain or shine. We do have showers possible, but it's going to be held. And after the run, you can enjoy the sounds of DJ Crazy Stacy. New Wave Rhythm will be playing your favorite tunes from noon to 4 p.m. Let's see what else is going on here. Over in Bridgewater, a Stephen Young organ recital happening this Sunday, June 28th, from 2 to 4 p.m. at 35 School Street in Bridgewater. It's at the United Methodist Church. They're hosting an organ concert by Stephen Young. It'll be held in honor of America's 250th birthday. Music by American composers played on a historic Hook organ. Dr. Young is the Professor Emeritus of Music at Bridgewater State University and a music minister and cantor for the First Evangelical Lutheran Church in Brockton. No entrance fee, though a free will offering will be taken in support of Heifer International. Let's see, over in Easton, they'll have an Elks Club fundraiser on Saturday, June 27th, 7 p.m. at 50 Oliver Street. It'll be a super fun night of great music, Little Miss and the Boom, featuring the melodic sounds of swing, rockabilly, blues, and jazz. It's a $10 per person plus fees, with all proceeds going directly to the charitable giving of the Easton Lions Club and the community of Easton. the Ornelas String Quartet hosting a concert on Saturday, June 27th from 2 p.m. at 304 Main Street at the Brockton Public Library. It's made up of violinists Anna Fernandez, Burens and Liz Mahoney, violinist Stephen Burns, or Stephanie Burns, excuse me, and cellist Paul Hall, and it is free. Also taking place this weekend and every weekend from now until November is the Church Green Farmers Market. That's always fun to do. They are open every Sunday from 9 a.m. to 1 p.m. on the lawn of the First Parish Church in Church Green. They accept SNAP, EBT, HIP, WIC, senior vouchers, cash, and card. So if you have any questions, you can contact them by email. It's CGFMmanager at firstparishtaunton.org. And that's just some of the events that are taking place. Now, next week, and we'll be talking about this a lot, especially on our 4th of July show, which will take place on the 3rd of July, the Park Department over in Middleborough hosting an event, a carnival that starts on Wednesday. It will culminate on, they'll run till the 5th, but the big day is July 4th when they have like things like a watermelon eating contest and a greasy pole contest and all kinds of wonderful things. So we'll talk more about that next week. Let me see if there's any other thing that I want to mention as far as this week is concerned. Let's see. Oh, the Tartan Art Association, we had on Kristen Wilkins earlier this week. They're holding their member show this weekend. It is free, open to the public. Late refreshments will be served. It'll go from 1 to 4 on Saturday, 1 to 4 on Sunday. They'll do an award ceremony. You can see great artists and artistry. They also have their young artist event where some of the younger people get a chance to show off their art. And it's a very, very fun event that is taking place with the Art Association. That is coming up this weekend as well. That's just some of the events that are taking place this weekend here in and around our area. It is 10:28. We're going to take a break. When we come back, we'll do news at the bottom of the hour. And then in the final half hour, we'll do a little World Cup update. We may do some This Day in History. We may tell you about some other fun and upbeat events as well. So do stay with us here at WVBF. Let me see. What do I need to tell you about? I need to tell you about our good friends over at South Coast Health.
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0: It's now 10:31. Let's get a look at the latest news from SRN, and we'll be back with the final half hour. Our phone lines are open, 508-822-1106.
5: With SRN News, I'm Rich Thomason in Washington. The search for survivors goes on in Venezuela, earthquake-ravaged country that it is. Death toll, at least 589. Some 3,000 people injured, thousands more still missing. Secretary of State Rubio says the U.S. is sending help, including expert personnel. The Pentagon dispatching a pair of naval vessels and a couple of aircraft to Venezuela. Despite Iran's drone attack on a cargo ship in the Strait of Hormuz, President Trump says the strategic waterway is open, and he says Iran very badly wants to make a deal with the U.S. The Texas State Board of Education is set to vote on a required reading list for more than 5 million public school students that includes stories and passages from the Bible. The board gave preliminary approval to that list earlier this week, and the final vote is to take place later in the day today. More details, srnnews.com.
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10:34 here at WVBF. Final 26 minutes of the program, but don't fret. We've got another program coming up right after the 11 o'clock news. Louis Laura will join us for Voices of Our Region. His good program talking about a lot of the people who came to this country and made this country what it is, and sort of appropriate that we're coming up on the 250th anniversary of the founding of this country. So he's had a lot of great guests so far, and I'm sure he has some great guests to come on today. So make sure you give him a listen from 11 to 1 this afternoon here at WVBF. You still have time to call us at 508-822-1106. I got a couple of other events that are taking place this weekend that I want to mention to you briefly. And we'll also do a couple of other good news stories. That's what we're doing. We're cleaning out the old folder here this morning. And, of course, you're invited to join us and talk to us at 508-822-1106. Perhaps you've got an event that you're going to this weekend that you want to talk about. You can do that. We'll give you that opportunity. Or if you want to be a little bit more serious, you have that opportunity as well. We'll start off the half hour with our weather forecast. Right now, it's supposed to be partly sunny, but right now it doesn't look like it. It's very cloudy out there right now. There is a chance of showers. Highs will be around 80 today. Mostly cloudy tonight. Lows will be around 60. It'll be partly cloudy. Showers possible on Saturday with a high of 79. Saturday night, mostly cloudy with a low of 58. And we mentioned Norton doing some fireworks on Saturday. That could be weather permitting. Sunday should be very nice, though. Mostly sunny. Sunny with a high of 84. Currently outside of our studios here at Hong Kong City on Broadway, we have got overcast skies and a temperature of 68 degrees. I know we've got a caller calling in. I just want to do the weather almanac and then we'll take your call. The sun rose at 5:09 this morning. Actually, it didn't rise. It was raining at this, but it will set at 8:25 this evening. 15 hours and 16 minutes of daylight. Normal high for this time of year is 80 degrees. We'll be right on it today. Normal low is 60. The record high is recorded at the National Weather Service office in Norton, 96 degrees in 2007, the record low 50 degrees in 2018. In Boston, the record high 100 degrees back in 1952, the record low currently outside of our studios. Here at Hong Kong City on Broadway, we have got overcast skies and a temperature of 68 degrees. I know we've got a caller calling in. I just want to do the weather almanac and then we'll take your call. The sun rose at 5:09 this morning. Actually, it didn't rise. It was raining at this, but it will set at 8:25 this evening. 15 hours and 16 minutes of daylight. Normal high for this time of year is 80 degrees. We'll be right on it today.

0: Boston, the record high 100 degrees back in 1952, the record low 52 degrees in 1986. 508-822-1106, our phone number. Let's go to the phones and say good morning. You're on WVBF. How are you on this Friday?
1: Very good. I'm down at my place in West Virginia, and the sun's shining. Things are good.
0: Well, that's good.
1: You mentioned the you mentioned the 250th.
0: Mm-hmm.
1: I remember the 200th, and I went to the Elton John concert at Schaefer Stadium back then.
0: Yeah.
1: And it was unbelievable how he flew in on a helicopter. I think the warm-up act was a guy named Dave Mason, if I'm not mistaken.
0: Oh, yeah, we just disagree, yeah.
1: Yeah. But his show, I wasn't a big Elton John fan in high school. You know, I just probably a typical white suburban male who loves The Who, Led Zeppelin, The Rolling Stones, and Aerosmith.
0: Sure.
1: But it really was a great show. And he came out in like this flamboyant fur coat or what have you, with his platform shoes. His guitar player, Davey Johnstone, I think was his name, or Johnson, was playing a Gibson Flying V. But, yeah, what a time. And, you know, and what was really nice about that concert, I didn't see any fights. Nobody acted like animals or anything like that. And I just hope on the 250th, people won't make it political. I'm just so tired of this nonsense in this country. If you don't get your own way, I'm going to riot.
0: Yeah, I have to agree, because I know they're doing something in Washington, the Freedom 250 event, and I know that hasn't been, depending on who you talk to, how well it's attended. Look, I would like, you know, and I know some states didn't send any participants to it. There's supposed to be a 50-state event where each state gets represented, and I wish all the states would have done that and put it to the side and just celebrate the country and celebrate the great things that we do here in this this country. Unfortunately, in 2026, it seems like everything is political, but hopefully there's a lot of events that are going out there. I'm sure down where you are at, you know, certainly where we're at, there are a lot of events that you can go to and just enjoy, you know, the founding of this country and how the great things we have it, because not everybody has it like we do.
1: No, and, you know, the one thing in my lifetime, when I moved to Boston at age 18, going to technical school, at one point in my life, I got a job as a busboy at the restaurant called the Top of the Hub on the Prudential Building.
0: Mm-hmm.
1: It's a part-time job, three nights a week. There was an African who was a busboy from a country I had never heard of called Eritrea.
0: Mm.
1: And when I first met this individual, because you'd have like little cubicles you'd stand in, you know, just kind of out of the way, and you'd wait for people to, you know, to finish their meal and clear their plates and what have you. And this poor guy, his name was Mesmer. All he could say in English was, he's busy, he's not busy, he's busy, he's not busy. You know,
0: he
1: couldn't communicate. And he was, honestly, he was like a chatty Cathy doll, you know, pull his string.
0: Right,
1: but,
0: absolutely.
1: At some point, his English became more proficient. And it was about a year later, this probably was the fall of 82. And he said to me, he goes, hey, buddy. He says, how can I make more money on the money I have in savings?
0: Mm-hmm.
1: And, you know, I thought he might have had like a few hundred bucks in a savings account. So I said to him, I go, well, go down to Bank of Boston and ask them, you know, about a money market account. And it was about 2 months later, he goes, hey, buddy, he says, I got my interest statement, you know, and I'm just kind of like, you know, humoring him, you know, yeah, you know, he probably got a couple of dollars, you know, because back then savings accounts were 5%. He goes, I made $135 in interest last month. And I looked at him, I go, Mesmer, how much money do you have? And he said,

0: $15,000.
1: Oh, God bless him.
0: And at that point in time, he was also a busboy during the daytime at the Parker House at Copley Plaza Hotel.
1: Mm.
0: And to move it along, the summer of 84, I'm walking down Huntington Avenue in Brigham Circle, and all of a sudden this cab pulls up. It's like a Chevy Impala, and on the side of the door it says Mesmer Cab Company. And he rolls the window down, and I look at him, I go, Mesmer, WTF. You know?
1: Yeah.
0: He goes, buddy, he says, I got my cab, I got a medallion. He paid $25,000
1: wow.
0: for that medallion. And when he got his citizenship, we, you know, there were a bunch of us employees from the top of the hub. We brought him up to have dinner because he was so proud to get his citizenship. Honestly, you know, he was more of an American than I was.
1: Mm.
0: And he did not drink alcohol. He wasn't a Muslim, but he didn't drink alcohol. That night, I think he had four Manhattans, and I remember him in the men's room in the top of the hub praying to the porcelain god.
1: Yeah, we've all been there. Listen, what a great story. I'm so glad you shared that. What a great story to tell, especially, you know, talking about the immigrant experience and not, and how that person used it for good and really made something out of himself. So I really appreciate you sharing that with us, and I thank you for calling this morning.
0: All right. Take care, Rob. Yep. Bye-bye.
1: Bye now. 508-822-1106. What a perfect story for, you know, how this man came from a poor country, Eritrea, worked hard. You know, worked as a busboy, worked a couple of jobs, got his medallion license, and became a citizen and became an active member. And there's a lot of stories like that. Yes, there are bad stories. I'm not going to sugarcoat it and say there aren't bad stories, but there are a lot of good stories out there as well. So I'm glad he brought that up to us. Let's see. It's 1044 if you want to call in. 508-822-1106 here on this Friday morning. Let's see. What can we do right now? Well, let's do the World Cup update. I was watching the end. Thursday, I tend to watch some movies, but after the movie was over, I watched the end of the USA Turkey, and I guess they call it Turkey or something like that. Anyway, I was watching the last part of the game, and on the very final shot of the game, Turkey scored and defeated the USA by a score of 3-2. Basically, what this game was, it was the end of group play, and it was sort of like a glorified exhibition game. The U.S. had already advanced to the round of 32, and Turkey had already been eliminated. So they were just playing for pride, and it was a back-and-forth game. Unfortunately, the losing goaltender was Matt Turner, who plays for the New England Revolution. He lost that game. They came out. They were making a final run. He came out of the net to try to block a shot. The ball went over to the right, and the Turkish player hit it into the net to give Turkey the win. In spite of that, so the U.S. finishes with 6 points in their group play. They move on to the round of 32. They already know their opponent for next Wednesday. It is Bosnia and Herzegovina. Should be another tough game for the U.S., but they'll be in the round of 32 playing next week. Other games that took place yesterday, we'll just run the scores quickly. Ivory Coast defeated Curacao 2-0. Ivory Coast moves on, I believe, to the round of 32. A bit of a surprise, Ecuador defeats Germany 2-1. Germany is considered one of those teams that may be in the realm to win the World Cup, and they lose to Ecuador. Japan and Sweden play to a 1-1 tie. The Netherlands, who looks good and in their group play, they defeated Tunisia 3-0, and Paraguay and Australia played to a 0-0 tie. Australia moving into the round of 32. On the schedule for today, the games, I believe, is at 3 o'clock this afternoon. Two games take place. Norway takes on France. That game will be played at Boston Stadium, which is, we all know, is Gillette Stadium in Foxborough. France has been hosted. They've been camped out here in the Boston area. Norway, with their very excited fans who do the rowing, you might have seen that. I think they were at Fenway Park because this is their second game they're playing here in the Boston area. They're a fun group, so they'll bring a lot of excitement to the game in Foxborough today. The other game at 3 o'clock is Senegal at Iraq. That game will be played in Toronto. In the 8 o'clock game, Cape Verde, who has been sort of the surprise of the tournament so far. They played two games, and they've had two ties. They had a tie against Spain, who is considered one of the, you know, when we talked to a longtime soccer writer and broadcaster, John Gonzalez, and he thought Spain was the team to beat. They got a tie with Spain and a tie with Uruguay. And so if they can win, if they can defeat Saudi Arabia today, they probably hit the round of 32. So, and for a country that is the second smallest country in the tournament, only Curaçao is smaller. That would be quite the accomplishment. So they were playing in Houston. Uruguay and Spain play in Guadalajara. And the last two games today have Egypt at Iran, and New Zealand is at Belgium. And tomorrow, Portugal plays their final game of their group stage. They ended up with a tie against the Congo, bounced back with a win in their last game. They will take on Colombia, which won't be an easy one for them, and that game will be in Miami. So that is the World Cup report for today, as they are all playing. We'll do this over the next couple of weeks. Take one little segment, usually at the end of the program, where we give you the schedule and the results out at the World Cup. And it certainly has been a hit in the United States. A lot of people posting on social media, a lot of international visitors talking about how everybody's so friendly and how they're enjoying their time here, and they're enjoying some of the amenities that we take for granted. Like, there is this convenience store chain called Bucky's, down mainly in the Texas area, but in other states as well in the South. And they just marvel at Bucky's. And they also marvel at ranch dressing, and they marvel at Costco, and they marvel at the portion sizes we have. And it's been overall a very good experience for international visitors. Now, there has been a couple of incidents where there have been issues, but mainly they've been few and far between. Mostly it has been a positive experience, and that's certainly a good thing for the United States, where how we're looked at in the world is very important. And a lot of these people will go back to their homelands and say, well, what you see on the news isn't what America is all about. And that's certainly a good thing. It's having the World Cup here is a great accomplishment. I think, I don't know if the president was involved in that years ago or not. If he was, kudos to him, because it has been a good campaign to get people over here and show just the best of our country. So that certainly has been a good thing. Okay, let's round out with a few other things as well. We were talking about clearing out the folder. Got a few things we want to talk to you about. A Taunton woman, one of many honored recently at the State House during the recent annual Heritage Day of Portugal. Stephanie Pereira Hoy was one of the many across the state to receive a Portuguese Heritage Award. She is the daughter of Portuguese immigrants. She worked in the Taunton Public School System for over 20 years and works now as the District Director of Student Services and Transportation. She also serves on the city's Youth Commission and is also a member of the Drug Endangered Children's Task Force. Pereira Hoy was nominated for the honor by State Representative Lisa Field. So congratulations to Ms. Pereira Hoy on that honor. Let's see. There was also another Taunton woman honored at the State House. She was honored for her work combating AIDS and for her work in the LGBTQ plus community, according to a post on State Representative Lisa Field's Facebook page. And by the way, I know I mentioned Lisa Field, but I look at other Facebook pages. I look at Justin Thurber's Facebook page. I look at Kelly Dooner's Facebook page, just if I can find out information. And if I do, and I think it's pertinent to the era, I pass it along. So we will continue to do that. I know Justin Thurber, he's very busy. He is very busy. But most of his items are in the Somerset and Swansea area. He only covers a portion of Taunton, but he is very busy. He's out there constantly in those areas as well. And I know Senator Dooner, same thing. She has a wider range. She is all over the place. I don't know how she does it. I'll look at her posts, and one day she's in Wareham, and another day she's in Mattapoisett, and another day she's in Dighton, and she's just all over the place at various events. But according to this post, Mija Almeida was recognized during the first annual Commonwealth Pride Awards LGBTQ plus excellence at the State House, working as a nurse. Almeida began working with both men dying of AIDS, or with men dying of AIDS, at a time when the disease was unknown. She later continued her work as a home hospice nurse in a facility exclusively for men with AIDS. Almeida is an active member of the Taunton Mayor's AIDS Consortium, as well as her work with the South Coast LGBTQ plus network, and was instrumental in organizing Taunton's first Pride celebration and advocating for the Pride flag to be flown at City Hall. So congratulations to her as well. Let's see what else we've got. Also, three local women recently recognized by a local organization. According to a post on the city's Facebook page, Allie Marie Tomorrow, Taunton's Director of Veteran Services, Colleen Simmons of the Downtown Taunton Foundation, and Kristen Sullivan all received 2026 Illumination Awards from Girls, Inc. The trio were recognized for their dedication, their leadership, and their tireless service to the community. So a lot of these people are being honored, and I wanted to mention them. Sometimes I mention it in news stories. Sometimes I mention it during a segment like this. But all these people are being honored. And again, I want to recognize, and this is why I wanted to do this hour on this unique situation, why I wanted to do an hour like this where we're talking about positive and good news stories. We'll do the heavy stuff. We'll do the serious stories. We're going to continue. That is basically part of what we do here. But I also want to take time to tell you about some of the good and stories and some of the people who are being recognized for the good work that they do. Let's see, what else do we have here? Norton organization recently volunteered to help beautify grounds around the new town hall. This is according to a post on that town's Facebook page. Members of the Chartley Garden Club took part in the beautification efforts around the town hall. The post recognized Bev Northen, Andrea Kefor, Barbara Martin, Michelle Hanlon, and Bob Kimball for their efforts to enhance an already beautiful public space and creating a welcoming environment for residents and visitors alike. A lot of people were doing that. As I mentioned this morning, I saw people doing some landscape work around the Robert Treat Paine statue. I saw people doing work landscaping, and it was a little bit of rain out there at the time. And of course, we have people out here doing the construction work. So good on you being out there at this sort of venture. I've got one more here, and then we'll take our final break this morning. A Rainham Commission recently honored a pair of individuals and businesses. Taunton Gazette is reporting that the Rainham Economic Business Development Commission recently held its annual Community Pride Awards, a ceremony held at Veterans Memorial Town Hall. The commission is comprised of seven volunteer members appointed by the select board. They aim to promote economic and business development in Rainham. Two men were recipients of a Citizens Award. They were Ryan Schlechter, I probably got that name wrong, so please forgive me, for his extensive volunteer work in youth sports, including the Rainham Youth Baseball and Softball Association and the Rainham Giants football team. The other Citizen Award went to James Tilby for his longtime community volunteer work. He has served as a minister at the First Congregational Church in Rainham for 35 years. He works as a call firefighter and EMT with the Rainham Firefighters Rescue Team. He did that from 1991 to 2021. He also serves as a department chaplain. Two businesses receiving construction awards. They were the Advantage Truck Group, who is building a new heavy-duty truck dealership and repair facility at the Rainham Woods Commerce Park on Paramount Drive, and Nuria Energy, who recently built a new gas station convenience store store on Broadway on Route 138 near the Interstate 495 intersection. So I wanted to take time to talk about all these wonderful people and the things that they do, and we were able to do that here in this segment. We're going to take our final break. We're going to do a business report in this final break, and then we're going to come back and wrap up the program and tell you about the next program, Voices of Our Region, coming up right after the 11 o'clock news. Stay with us.
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1: And now, as soon as I get it up, we're going to do a business report. We're going to get that from our business people over at SRN. But I've got to call it up first. So we do a couple clicks on the computer. I know you love when I tell you that what I'm doing here. So that's what I'm going to do here at this segment. Right now, let's do our business report.
3: With the Wall Street Business Report, I'm Rich Thomason. Volatility remains the watchword on Wall Street, fueled at least in part by instability among chip makers and other companies heavily invested in artificial intelligence. In today's early going, Micron fell 5%. Intel was down 3.6%. Broadcom and Qualcomm both retreated close to 2%. Oil prices drifted even lower, hovering around levels leading up to the U.S. and Israel's war with Iran. U.S. benchmark crude lost $1.62 to $70.30 per barrel. The growing likelihood of interest rate hikes later in the year because of rising inflation has helped deflate the massive run-up in AI-related stocks in recent days, as traders worry that the higher rates could hamper economic growth. And it is a similar story overseas in Asia, where technology stocks have also seen wild swings in recent days. For the Wall Street Business Report, I'm Rich Thomason.
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0: It's 10:59. We've got about 1 minute left in this program. I want to thank you for joining us on this special Friday edition of Hometown Radio. We've got news coming up in just less than a minute or so. After the news, Louie Laura will join us for Voices of Our Region. He'll join us live this morning. Push that microphone over to your... There you go. There you go, Louie.
1: Good morning.
0: Wait a minute. Briefly, because we've got to go to news right at 11 o'clock, tell you who you've got on in the first hour and the second hour of the program.
1: Good morning, everyone, and thank you for listening on the radio station, WVBF. And today we have our friend Odette Costa, owner of the Pearl Restaurant located on Weir Street in Taunton. And we have as our second guest for the first hour, Artie Santos from the Taunton Police Department. On the second hour, we have State Representative Antonio Cabral from the area of New Bedford, who's been serving as a legislator for over 30 years, and he'll be speaking to us today about his functions in the State House.
0: Very good. Good jacked-up program. A lot of good conversation coming your way. That's coming up after the 11 o'clock news. I want to thank you very much for joining me on this special Friday edition of Hometown Radio. I will be back on Monday. We've got a special program there we'll tell you about on Monday. But stay tuned. News first, and then Voices of Our Region. So stay with us.
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3: Breaking news this hour from Town Hall. I'm Rex Thomason. It is a story of triumph and tragedy in earthquake-stricken Venezuela. Triumph when more people are rescued from the debris, and tragedy when more victims' bodies are recovered.
4: The agonizing wait continues for relatives of the missing following the two powerful earthquakes that struck Venezuela in the space of a minute. Some survivors have been found alive under the cement and twisted metal. Graciela Mora was pulled from the ruins of a building in the city of La Guaira. When the earthquake began, I clung so tightly to the doorframe that I broke my finger, she said. But the floors gave way and my friend was gone.
3: The BBC's Will Grant says a death toll, at least 589, several thousand people injured, thousands more unaccounted for. Secretary of State Rubio says the U.S. is sending aid, including expert personnel, to Venezuela.
5: We've already stood up our disaster response teams at the Department of State and our humanitarian efforts. It's something we did very well in Jamaica after that storm, and it's something we're really prepared to do now. So I've already spoken to Secretary Hegseth.
3: The Pentagon dispatching a pair of naval vessels and a couple of aircraft to Venezuela. Despite Iran's drone attack on a cargo ship in the Strait of Hormuz, President Trump says the strategic waterway is open. He also says Iran, very badly, wants a deal with the U.S. The Texas State Board of Education set to vote on a required reading list for more than 5 million public school students that includes stories and passages from the Bible. The board gave preliminary approval to that list earlier this week. The final vote set for later today. Californians will vote in November on a controversial proposal imposing a one-time tax on billionaires. Governor Gavin Newsom, among those opposed to the measure, arguing it will drive the super rich and their income tax revenue out of the state. On Wall Street, the Dow down 109 points. More on these stories, townhall.com.
6: 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Dial pound 250, say Mike Rowe. 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And happy birthday to us.
3: The intense heat that has settled in over parts of Europe is not letting go yet. Correspondent Quyon Ha says the UK recorded its hottest day ever, 96 degrees.
7: I'm here in London covering yet another hot day. People are doing as much as they can do to stay cool, drinking water, seeking out parks and shady areas, and avoiding the hottest part of the day. Hundreds of schools across England and Wales are closed due to the heat. Many train operators urged passengers not to travel unless it's absolutely essential. It comes as a record-breaking heat waves continue to scorch many parts of Western Europe. France, Italy, and Spain have also issued warnings about the risks of extreme heat for tens of millions of people.
3: Britain's King Charles and Queen Camilla are downsizing. They will not live at Buckingham Palace. After a $487 million renovation project wraps up, they'll move instead to nearby Clarence House. News and analysis, townhall.com. He was convicted of killing his wife. 74-year-old man becomes the oldest person executed in Florida in the modern era.
8: Dusty Ray Spencer received a lethal injection Thursday evening for the 1992 stabbing death of his wife, Karen. It was Florida's ninth execution this year. Florida corrections records dating to 1924 show the oldest inmates last executed in Florida were both 72. Another 74-year-old Florida inmate set to be executed on July 14th for a woman's killing in 1982. John Scott reporting.
3: Australian Prime Minister Anthony Albanese says his government is giving priority to strengthening the world's first laws that ban those under 16 from using social media platforms. There has been some evidence that that law, enacted in December in Australia, hasn't worked very well so far. More on these stories, townhall.com.
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0: Good morning out there to everyone listening to WVBF, located here at Hong Kong City Restaurant on Broadway in Taunton. We welcome you today, and today we're going to continue with our program called Voices of Our Region, Our Roots, Our Stories, Our Impact. This is a new program that is community-centered, which will explore the rich cultures, the histories, and contributions of the diverse populations that have shaped Southeastern Massachusetts. Through engagement with conversations, storytelling, and guest interviews, the program will highlight the people, traditions, and experiences which have and continue to define our area. Our purpose is to inform, connect, and celebrate the greater Taunton area community by elevating the voices and stories of its residents, past and present, while highlighting the cultural and economic contributions that have strengthened our region and nation. Why now? As we approach the nation's 250th anniversary, this program offers a timely opportunity to reflect on who we are as a community, honor our shared history, and amplify the voices that continue to shape the region's future. Now, the month of June, we are celebrating or commemorating to the Portuguese heritage and culture and their impact throughout the world. This month we are dedicating to the Portuguese world, celebrating numerous cultural and social events, commemorating their contributions to our Commonwealth, to America, and to the world. Today we have one of our guest speakers from the owner of the Pearl Restaurant located on Ware Street, Miss Odette Costa, who has done so much for the city. We're going to have her speak in a little while, but I want to continue with why we're celebrating the month of June to the Portuguese culture, and then talk about the upcoming month of July as we celebrate our 250th anniversary honoring America and its birth. Now, the events of June, which are in celebration to its great poet, a 16th century poet by the name of Luís Vaz Camões. He is a Portuguese poet and writer who is credited to promoting the Portuguese heritage and culture throughout the world. This event honors a multitude of Portuguese communities and their impact in world recognition. Now, just a little bit about Camões. I know that it's significant to some of you. However, you know, when we consider great writers like Shakespeare, like Ernest Hemingway, and others, we see that their contributions and the literary style in which they wrote have an impact to people throughout the world. This gentleman, who's a 16th century writer, talks about his mishaps, misfortunes of the Portuguese explorations as they navigate and explore the world. Why do they try to navigate the world and find other means to get to India and China? It was because of the trade industry. They wanted to find routes around oceans, around Africa, and eventually reach India and China, which they successfully did. It took them a long time, and through a very hazardous time of water turbulence, tornadoes, hurricanes, etc. But they were able, and they were successful in doing this. Now, the Portuguese poet brought his literary works, which have been translated by many major languages throughout the world, in English, French, Spanish, Italian, Portuguese, and Greek, and others that have taken his works and translated them for the significance of his themes, his syntax of writing in such a style that was meaningful to the people of throughout the world. Now, we celebrate his death on June 10th, 1580, of every year and give thanks to him for giving recognition to the Portuguese language and culture throughout the world, as indicated. Now, in Massachusetts, for example, we are celebrating our 42nd annual Heritage Day of Portugal at the State House in Boston. The Portuguese American Legislative Caucus is giving special recognition to 30 Portuguese Americans in our Commonwealth who have made a difference and have had a positive impact in our communities. This past Wednesday, the earlier part of the month, at Fenway Park, we celebrated the Portuguese Heritage Day at the Fenway Park before the Red Sox-Orioles game. In Taunton, we began our festivities. We began them on June 6th at City Hall from 10 to 12, raising the Portuguese flag at the Robert Trepain flagpole, followed by an official ceremony at the council chambers and speeches of local officials, dancing and light refreshments that took place. Now, again, we complete the whole month celebrating the Portuguese contribution to the world. And so there are more upcoming events at Tartan Sports Club. There's a Madeira Feast in New Bedford, which is coming up sometime in early August. But there's a continuation of celebration of our culture to indicate that we're not only one culture, but we are a multitude of cultures representing the world. And so here we are today with one of our guest speakers representing the Taunton community in the business industry, Miss Odette Costa, representing the Pearl. Good morning.
1: Good morning, Louie.
0: Come up to you? Up to the microphone, please. So thank you for coming here today and being part of this program. And one of the parts up to that I would like to do, we've had guest speakers from the mainland of Portugal, speakers from the Azores representing some of the islands, but today we have you here as a special guest to talk about your beautiful island of Madeira, the Pearl of the Atlantic, which is one I've not had the opportunity yet to go, but I am looking forward to it. I mean, as soon as possible, because I hear so much about your island. And you came here to this country at what age, please?
1: 12.
0: So you immigrated to the United States at the age of 12. And you came with your family, is that correct?
1: Yes, my mother, father, and my sister.
0: And what were some of the encounters and the hardships that you faced when you arrived in America?
1: Well, at 12, you're at that age that, you know, it's difficult. You come, you have no friends, you left your friends behind. You are in a different world. Madeira was nothing like America. I mean, the first thing I remember is the airport ride, how I thought the houses were so ugly. The tri-deckers, how they were so crowded. And then I came in February, so I wasn't even able to drink water without a straw because it was too cold from the faucet, and it was cold. I thought the snow was pretty, but the weather was very difficult to adjust to.
0: And what month did you arrive?
1: February
0: 24th. Wow, right in the midwinter, huh?
1: Yeah, that was hard.
0: So you were 12 years old. You came over with your mother, father, and sister.
1: Mm-hmm.
0: And so, what was your knowledge of English? Did you speak any English at all?
1: No, because back then you went to the fourth grade. So at 12, it was different then. You went to Dulceu, and I was in the second year of high school back then, because you could be a teacher. I mean, you go 5 years in high school. In
0: the elementary level, yes.
1: No, fourth. You go fourth grade. And then after fourth grade, it would be high school. And after high school, after 5 years in high school, you could already be a teacher. So you could be a teacher at a very young age. Things are different now. It's more like here. So I was in the second year of
0: higher
1: education. And the language that they wanted us to take, I took French. English was not a favorable language. It wasn't the one that we took.
0: But is it fair to say that in Europe, like most of the other continents in the world, everyone stresses taking a second language at a very early age.
1: This is 50 years ago.
0: Right.
1: We were already, they already did that
0: back then.
1: But English was not the one, which it is now. Now, English is
0: they
1: a major.
0: They stress English as a major
1: everyone
0: language.
1: Everyone takes a language.
0: And is that
1: you
0: for
1: have
0: business,
1: to.
0: For business purposes, to get into the economy and getting a job that...
1: I don't, well, now I'm assuming that it is, but 50 years ago, it was just so you could learn other languages. It was never like us here. We don't worry about other languages. We don't have to take other languages. I mean, we just, to be honest with you, we're kind of a little snotty in a way, and believe me, I love America, but we expect when we go visit other countries that they should know our language. And which, to the contrary, over here, now they emphasize a lot of Spanish and that. But, I mean, 50 years ago, 40 years ago, this is just lately that they've
0: gone. Did you attend bilingual education when you came to America?
1: Yes. We all went to School Street School, which was it was the school right next to the fire station,
0: right
1: where Water Health used to be. And
0: I remember that.
1: Else.
0: And that was, what year was that again, please?
1: 1973.
0: See, when I come over in 1960, there was no such thing as bilingual education.
1: No.
0: We didn't have a bilingual teacher to accommodate the immigrants. It was not large numbers. There were smaller numbers of immigrants arriving, but they were not accustomed to meeting the needs because it just all of a sudden it happened. And so I went to school. In fact, I went to Cohanet School for the first 3 months with no bilingual teachers. So we were just... You know, I could say two words when I came to America, and there was the word, thank you. That's all I could say. So they realized...
1: When did you get here? What?
0: 1960.
1: So they didn't have School Street School?
0: No. No, that did
1: that's
0: not come
1: worse.
0: Till 1963 or 65, a few years later. Mm-hmm. But again, please understand that it was unexpected to get immigrant population of any size. And so it happened. We made it. They realized 3 months later that they just put us into the regular classroom and let us just succeed and do the best we could.
1: And
0: so we did. Mm-hmm. We certainly did. You know, I come from a large family of 14 individuals, brothers and sisters, and half of us went to work. The other half went to school. Mm-hmm. So... I understand how the plight was with your situation, but at least they offered you bilingual education to help you assimilate into the American culture.
1: Yeah, we all got put into that school. We're all Portuguese, and we had wonderful teachers, Mr. Nunes, Ms. Rodriguez.
0: Mrs. Ida Baptista?
1: Yes.
0: She was wonderful,
1: yeah,
0: huh?
1: They all were. And we all got in, you were all in there together, and then eventually they would send you off.
0: It's amazing. It's amazing that, see, we come here. You know, and I'm sure it was your situation, which we're going to talk more about throughout the program. But my father, with 14 children, realized that the opportunities here in America were insurmountable. There was no end to what you could do and get ahead. And yeah, we had a language barrier. We had hardly earned any money whatsoever. But with the help of the families, we came over. My father came over a year before the rest of the family, bought a three-family house. He was a mason, a stonemason. So he bought a fixer-up, a three-story level home, and which at the time I think he bought for like $5,000. But he was able. He had the tools and the techniques to fix it up. So when we came over in 1960, we had a place to live. And how was your situation?
1: My situation was different. My mother's brother is the one, like back then they would call, you know, they would call families.
0: They would petition.
1: Petition, yes. So my mother's brother call, you know, petition for my mom. And so when we got here, my parents both had jobs in a factory.
0: Already set up?
1: Set up, yes. So we got here on a Tuesday. Wednesday, they went right to work.
0: So in petitioning, they became your sponsor.
1: They become your sponsor.
0: Is that correct?
1: Yes. And that's what they do. They find you a job, and they're really, you know, they have to assume your responsibility for you.
0: The financial responsibility.
1: Which back then, everybody worked so hard. They never had any responsibility at all. And then they had also, we lived with them for a little bit, and my uncle had apartments, and he rented an apartment. And a year later, we bought a three-decker. And again, a fixer-upper. I think we all did that. We bought.
0: But you remember, Odette, remember when you first arrived, you were 12, so you had to go to school.
1: Mm-hmm.
0: But by the time you became 16, was it understood that you would go to work?
1: No. To my mom, my mother came from a very good family in Portugal. But by marrying my father, she got thrown out of the family, so she ended up living very poor. My father worked for my grandfather, and that was not acceptable. My grandfather didn't even go to the wedding, so she ended up living like washing clothes in a river, very poor. But before that, she had to leave school to take care of her brothers because my grandfather had a stroke. My grandmother went to work, so school was very important to my mom. We were not allowed.
0: And how old was she when she left school due to family needs?
1: What? Nine. Just like on fourth grade.
0: Because there we start education either 6 or 7 years of age, right?
1: No, seven.
0: Seven.
1: Back then was later
0: than
1: now.
0: I remember seven.
1: Yes.
0: Seven. And, before I came over, I had 2 years of school there, mm-hmm. and so that was half of my elementary training. So I only had 2 years.
1: But with fourth grade, you knew more than about a high school graduate here. Because when I came here, I knew a lot of stuff. I knew math. I think that's why Mr. Nunes, I just skipped a year. I graduated at 17. You know, you don't know English, but you know.
0: You advance in math and
1: yes,
0: science and other things.
1: More than here, yes.
0: Just because there's a language barrier. But education, and I remember going to school. We went to school from early in the morning to late in the afternoon, like 8 to 5 or
1: yeah.
0: You know, the full
1: and
0: day.
1: And then when you go to, after fourth grade, you have, it's like college, you have the classes.
0: But only certain people can go on to higher education
1: because
0: costs money.
1: It's expensive, yes.
0: It costs money, so very few people will go on to higher education.
1: After fourth
0: so
1: grade.
0: So mostly after elementary level, what happens is they pick up a trade, whether they become a farmer, whether they become a welder, a carpenter, a mason, whatever it may be, they pick up a trade at the age of 11 years of age.
1: Exactly. If you stop at fourth grade. And even back then, when my mother's age, a lot of them don't even have a fourth grade graduation. That's a lot. My mom went to a private school, like a rich school, but she had to leave because she was the girl. The boys stay. She had to leave to take care of her little brother.
0: It's amazing. I know that my older brothers, at the age of 11, they were looking for, we had the American military in Santa Maria, in the Azores, that built an airport right after World War II, a major airport for transportation of heavy equipment through Northern Africa, Southern Europe. They had to transport the heavy equipment after World War II back to the United States. So they found it feasible and logical to build an airport in Santa Maria, which served as a commercial airport for years, until now they're in San Miguel for the major airport.
1: But we had one in Tresada also.
0: That came later.
1: Oh, that was later.
0: That came much later. But see, for logistic purposes of getting to Africa or Southern Europe, the United States military, the Army, built a massive airport in Santa Maria. And again, it was logistically feasible. The space that they had was flat enough where they could construct an airport that quickly to meet the needs of what they needed to transport the heavy equipment after World War II. So the Americans were grateful, too, because they bought us business. They gave us jobs.
1: Mm.
0: I mean, my father was building homes for the American military back then because they a lot of them stayed there for months and months and months, and they were assigned for military duty. And after military service, some of them returned back to live there. So it was a wonderful place to live. Of course, later on, San Miguel being the largest island of the Azores, it's more economically, say, doable to have the airport in San Miguel, which has the majority of the people in the Azores. And then the Air Force goes to Terceira, where they built an Air Force base, which contributed a lot to the economy of the Azores.
1: Yeah.
0: Of the Azores. So it's amazing. So here you are in America. You're a young lady, ready to go to work. And finally, what do you begin to do?
1: My dream was always to be rich, even though I was very poor. So
0: isn't that true, Ron? Isn't that our desire to become rich and successful in America? The American dream.
1: My sister wasn't like that.
0: Own your own home. Become successful. Live the American life.
1: Yeah. My sister wasn't. Her dream wasn't to be rich. Mine was. Because I was, like I said, we lived very poor. My grandparents disinherited my mom. And we lived poor. My father was a simply farmer. No education at all. He went to school and got his fourth grade education after he met my mom because she was a little bit more ambitious so he could get a better job, but he was a farmer. Bananas, but the banana trees, that's what his job was. So when I got here at 16, even though I had to continue school, I went to work.
2: I'm going to jump in here for a minute because we've got news coming up in about 2 minutes, and there was a caller who called in. I'm going to ask you to call back after our newscast, and then we'll take your call at that time. So, Ms. Costa, I want to ask you a couple of questions, if you don't mind. Do you consider yourself rich now?
1: No.
2: Okay. Even though you have a very
0: successful
2: business.
0: She's well off. She is very well off.
2: But, I'm curious because you said one of the things I wanted to do was be rich.
1: Mm.
2: And I'm wondering, here you are, you have a successful restaurant down on Ware Street, you're doing pretty well, and I was curious what you thought about that.
1: As you get older, you realize how messed up you can get sometimes,
2: mm-hmm.
1: and through my mom's ambitions, what happens is, and I have a hard time dealing with that, is because my mom was so forceful into you have to be good, you have to be the best, that I have a problem that no matter how well I do, my goals always change, which I have to work on that. But I'm rich in the fact that I have a beautiful family, mm. and I'm very blessed with my children. I think that's my best accomplishment. My richest accomplishment is my daughter and son.
2: Certainly riches mean a lot of different things.
1: Yes.
2: It's not only monetary. You just talked about, you have rich, you have a family that are good and healthy, and that's mm-hmm. certainly good news. You have a successful business, and that's certainly good news. What I want to ask both of you before, we're going to go to news. I want to ask a question. I want you to think about this during our newscast, because you both have the immigrant experience of coming over to America. And I'm curious, when did you feel comfortable? You talked about some of the things when you first came over, not even being able to drink water because it was just too cold. Or, hey, what is this snow that's falling and why is it so cold around here? And other things as well. I want to know from both of you, when did you feel comfortable as being in this new country? Because you came from elsewhere, and it's sort of a different experience. So what I'm going to do is we're going to go to news, we'll come back, and I'm going to ask you that question, and then I'm going to shut up, because people heard from me for about 2 hours. They don't want to hear from me anymore, but they want to hear from both of you. But I'm going to ask you that question on when you felt comfortable as being in America. We will do that after we do our newscast, which is about 5 minutes long, from Town Hall News.
3: Breaking news this hour from Town Hall. I'm Rich Thomason. Former Trump National Security Advisor John Bolton is pleading guilty to illegally retaining classified information. Bolton pleading guilty to a single count out of 18. The frequent critic of President Trump has a plea deal with federal prosecutors, one that could help him to avoid prison time. The world is rushing aid to Venezuela. Crews continue their desperate search for earthquake survivors amid mountains of debris. Secretary of State Rubio says the U.S. is involved in the relief and recovery.
4: We're already deploying search and rescue teams from Fairfax County, Virginia, and Los Angeles. There'll be some others we'll add. That's the most immediate need right now is search and rescue efforts. They have a bunch of collapsed buildings, and so they'll need a lot of help in terms of digging through that. The airport there is badly damaged, so we'll have to rely on the Department of War to deploy assets there.
3: The Pentagon dispatching naval vessels and aircraft. The death toll, at least 589, with several thousand people injured, thousands more still unaccounted for. The Strait is open. The words of President Trump referring to the Strait of Hormuz, where Iran sent a drone after a cargo ship. At the same time, the chief U.N. nuclear inspector, Rafael Grossi, says his people are trying to arrange an inspection regimen with Tehran.
5: We have barely initiated conversations with Iran so as to determine what are the modalities, and by modalities we refer to frequency, places to be visited, and so on.
3: A little progress so far, according to Grossi. A Supreme Court ruling on birthright citizenship could be just around the corner. The High Court will be issuing more rulings on Monday. Watching Wall Street, the Dow is down about 4 points, the NASDAQ off 39, and the S&P 1 point in the red. More on these stories, townhall.com.
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3: Ukraine is increasingly relying on homegrown advanced drone technology to blast away at military and industrial targets in Russia.
8: The Russian Defense Ministry says it's intercepted 660 Ukrainian drones overnight over 12 Russian regions, as well as the illegally annexed Crimea, the Azov, and the Black Sea. It appears to be one of the biggest drone attacks on Russian regions and the annexed Crimea since Russia's full-scale invasion of Ukraine in recent months. Ukraine's stepped up its aerial campaign against Russian military installations and energy facilities. Its success has caused fuel shortages and disrupted army supply lines, stalling Moscow's war efforts after more than 4 years of fighting. I'm Charles de Ledesma.
3: NATO's deputy commander says he wants a summit in Turkey to encourage member countries to spend more on defense and support Ukraine. Says a meeting will be a test of the alliance's unity. News and analysis, townhall.com. A man convicted of a horrific crime against a city lawmaker in South Central Virginia, sentenced to 40 years in prison.
9: Shotzi Buck Hayes pleaded guilty in April to one count each of attempted first-degree murder and aggravated malicious wounding in the 2025 attack on Lee Vogler. Witnesses say Buck Hayes walked into Vogler's Danville office with a bucket of gasoline, doused him, chased him from the building, and set him ablaze. Vogler suffered burns over 60% of his body. Vogler made an emotional statement about how the attack had altered his life. Buck Hayes also spoke, repeating that he was motivated by an alleged affair between Vogler and Buck Hayes' wife. I'm Lisa Dwyer.
3: Carlos Mendoza fired as manager of the underperforming New York Mets, replaced by Andy Green. New York 34-47 following a 6-game losing streak, 15 games behind NL leading Atlanta. More on these stories, townhall.com.

0: Welcome back to Voices of Our Region. Louie Laura, Odette Costa is his guest. Trust me, I will not be speaking all that much, but I did ask a question before the break, and I want to get the two guests to answer that question. First of all, though, I know we had a caller on, but we were just about to go to news, so I didn't want to get the caller on and then cut him off after a minute. Call back 508-822-1106, and I promise you we'll take your call right away. But I asked the two people here about when they felt comfortable about being American. Ms. Costa, you talked about how, you know, there were challenges. And I'm sure, Louie, you faced the same thing. There's challenges. So I'll start with you. And then, Louie, I want you to answer this question as well. And then we'll have you both go and get back into your conversation. When did you feel comfortable about being here in America?
1: I'll never forget that, because after high school was very hard, and to be honest with you, I'm very proud that I ended up going on to college, because it wasn't easy. You get picked on. This is why I have a hard time now understanding this bullying. Like, why do people go so crazy, you know, about being bullied? We all got bullied back then the same. Is that okay?
0: Yes.
1: Oh, and but when I was about to get into college, I decided that I was going to be somebody new. Nobody knew me, and I was going to be comfortable, and I was going to be Odette. And I went in after high school was very hard. And to be honest with you, I'm very proud that I ended up going on to college, because it wasn't easy. You get picked on. This is why I have a hard time now understanding this bullying. Like, why do people go so crazy, you know, about being bullied? We all got bullied back then the same. Is that okay?

0: comfortable, and I was going to be that. And I went into college with a great attitude, and that's when I finally felt comfortable. I was here. I'm here to stay, and this is me, and I was no longer shy. If a professor asked me a question, I didn't choke. I wasn't afraid to answer. I didn't worry about my my accent. And that's really when I finally, at 17, said, I'm here. This is who I am. I'm going to stay here. And Odette Costa, here she comes.
1: Now, as far as my experience, I was 9 years old when I came to America, but I had a very, very positive influence in my life. I had my older brothers to protect me. So we were a group of soldiers protecting one another. We didn't speak the language. Yes, we were nervous. We were challenged. We were made fun of. We were bullied because we were foreigners. But we had family support. You know, we went to school. Half of my brothers, 7 of them went to work. The other 6 had to go to school. So we went to school. We stayed close together. And again, my only dissatisfaction towards the system, which was of no fault to any of the educators or the administration, was that we didn't have a bilingual teacher to meet our needs. So for 3 months, we were put into a classroom and do what you could with what you had for means. And so I remember that being somewhat of a slight scar on your assimilation process, but it's such a short period of time that we just blended in. We blended in. We became in tune into the curriculum. We picked up slowly. I mean, some of us, and myself, I was a good learner because I valued education. And I knew from an early age. Now, I'm the first one of 14 to go to college and have a degree from the university for my whole family. And because I learned quickly, and I remember when I was in the middle school, 2 of my teachers said to me, where do you plan to go on to college? I said, oh, no, I'm not going to go to college. Because in our family, once you become 16, you are a contributing member of the family. You have to go to work. Shoe factory, linen factory, whatever, brickyard. You had to go to work. That was the status quo. And the teacher said to me, oh, no, Lou, no, you can't do that. You're a quick learner. You've learned quickly into this country, into the language. We recommend that continuing education and become somebody from a different level. So they volunteered to go talk to my parents to reinforce that education is the way to go in this country. Without an education, you're limited to how successful you can be. And so that's how it was. The other question you had about how I assimilated into the climate with snow, et cetera, et cetera. In the old country, in the Azores, where I came from, now Miss Costa comes from Madeira, which is even further south, closer to the equator. It's even more beautiful and more tropical than we were, but we didn't experience snow. So my relatives who were here in America would write to us and saying, oh, you got these big balls coming out of the sky. You know, it could be hail, it could be snow, and they fall on your head. But they quickly melt away. So I'm thinking to myself, a white piece of rock hits me on the head? It's going to knock me out. And then when I came to America and experienced snow, what a joy. What a joy of beauty. And that's how it was. About the drinking water, you were saying.
0: Oh, because Madeira, the weather's so nice, and the water was never cold. So when I came here the first time, the water it was too cold, even out of the faucet. I couldn't drink it. You know, we didn't know, we had to wait for it to get warm. And now when I go back, their water is never cold enough, even from the fridge.
1: Because in February, it's very, very cold.
0: Yeah.

0: water's freezing, and you weren't accustomed to that.
1: Yeah, no. It was hard. That was difficult because the island I come from, even in winter, you can swim. You can go swimming. So some days. So that was difficult. But I did think snow was pretty.
0: So now you started your working at what age? Part-time at the factory?
1: No, don't forget that I was going to be rich. So I was in high school at 16, and I kept bothering my father to get me a job. He got me a job in a factory second shift. So I worked full-time at Lee Ching Gan in Attleboro. So I would go to high school as a junior, and then I would run to school street to be picked up, and somebody would give me a ride to the factory so I could start at 3 o'clock and come home at 11 and then do my homework. And that's when I started saving money and giving my whole check to my mom to go to the bank and deposit. I still have that bank book.
0: Wow.
1: The whole check. I wouldn't even cash it.
0: So you went to school full-time.
1: Full-time at 16.
0: During the day. Then yep. You'd work a second shift, get home by midnight because if you come out by 11,
1: yep.
0: You can be home. Wow.
1: Yeah, I went to school one day with my shirt, my sweater inside out. I was too tired. And one day, it was snowing. I went with two different shoes. And one was a platform, one was a heel. And I thought I was walking crooked because of the snow.
0: Wow.
1: That's how tired I'd go to school.
0: So then eventually, I know that you were involved in real estate because you worked for, I believe, Tedeschi.
1: Yes,
0: you and I
1: did.
0: Went
1: part-time.
0: Together part-time.
1: That's when I became a computer programmer. And now I had a nice paying job. But then now, that's not enough to get rich. So I worked part-time in real estate after work.
0: And I remember that. I remember that WPEP, the old radio station, was located next to the Bristol County Savings Bank on Broadway. And that's where Tedeschi had his real estate business. And you were doing mostly the Portuguese clientele, and I was doing the Spanish.
1: Yes.
0: The Latino clientele. We even did ads together in two different languages.
1: We did, and I got to tell you a little secret. He was older than I was, and I was young, and I'll never forget that he drops me off and gives me a little kiss on my face. He was really handsome back then. Well, back then. And
0: Ron,
1: then I remember thinking
0: please.
1: How nice that was and how cute he was.
0: That's the European style. The tradition to do is kiss both sides.
1: I know, but that's just a cute thing to say.
0: So did you have a big crush on me when you were
1: I wasn't that big, Louis.
0: Just a little.
1: I was young. I was a young kid. You know, so a little kiss on the cheek. I thought it was great.
0: Any comments on that, sir?
2: This is the reason I stay out of it. I have no comments at this time. I have an opinion on it, but I have no comments at this time. So I'm going to let you two continue to talk for the rest of the hour.
0: Thank you. I appreciate that. So from that experience, now you started becoming an entrepreneur on real estate.
1: Yes. That's when I was working for Tedeschi, and I bought my first house, 22, I think I was then, 22. And my father was very upset that I bought a house. Girls don't do that. Tedeschi got upset because he said, you're not supposed to buy houses.
0: You're supposed to sell them.
1: Yes. And then I bought my first one. Then I met a friend of my father's, an older man, that he was a construction person, and he wanted me to do his books and pay his bills.
0: I remember that gentleman because I knew him, Louis Caldera.
1: Yeah, I met him, and then I looked at him, and he had money in the bank. I said, what's wrong with you? Like, you should invest this money. Why don't you buy houses? And he goes, oh, no, I don't have the time. I said, oh, you should. He goes, well, will you buy it with me? And then we bought our first three family together as partners. And that was on Oak Street. And then he knew I had my duplex, so I ended up making so much money in that duplex back then because I think I bought it for $65. He bought it from me, like I sold it to him to be partners for $95, and then we both sold that. It was almost $200, and it was like within a few years.
0: Yeah. So. I remember when I first met you that you had a vision, and you were anxious to succeed.
1: Mm-hmm.
0: That you were determined, no matter what, you're going to succeed. So I knew that this gentleman, I don't know if he was business savvy, but he had the resources.
1: He had
0: and
1: the
0: you
1: skill.
0: Under your direction, you made him realize that investment.
1: Yes.
0: Make your money work for you.
1: Yes.
0: And that happened to me. That happened to me because in 1981, I was teaching at Taunton High School, and I was asked to go work in the state legislature by Ted Alexo, former state rep in Taunton. And after a month, I decided to go work in the state house and do it different, even though I love education, and to this day, I'm still involved with educational issues. I'm on the Taunton School Board. But I look at my teacher retirement fund, and I had like 20-some more thousand in it, which was bearing hardly any interest whatsoever. So I said to myself, why not invest in real estate? So I took $20,000 out of my teacher's retirement, and I bought four houses. Within 2 years, I bought four houses because I knew real estate was the way to go. I didn't know much about the stock market. I didn't know much about CDs, you know, certificates and other bonds, etc. So I went into real estate, and I realized a few years later, I put my money back into the teacher retirement because I was going to go. I always worked for the state of Massachusetts. So I realized that this, my hobby of investment, is only a partial way to make myself eventually somewhat successful. Not as successful as you, of course, Odette.
1: No. That's my mother always says, money and strength, we never know who has it. And the ones that have the most are the ones that are the quietest. So
0: isn't that amazing?
1: You never know.
0: Now, I'm going to go back to your family now because I know you. I know you very well. Your daughter was married, a few years ago?
1: Yeah.
0: In Newport, I understand.
1: Yes.
0: She had the reception down at
1: Newport Mansion, Rosecliff.
0: I saw pictures of that, and that was such a beautiful, beautiful event. And she chose that location, or did you choose it for her?
1: They chose it. I let them choose. I think the wedding gown is the one I'm guilty of, poor thing. But I let them choose whatever they want. She deserved it. She was a great, great daughter. She deserved everything.
0: And what is her name?
1: Savannah.
0: Savannah. I met her a couple of times. I don't remember names that well, and I apologize. But I remember when I looked through the photo album, the marriage reception, that I saw the Rosecliff in Newport, Rhode Island. I goes, whoa. This thing must have cost $1 million because it was so beautiful.
1: It was costly a little.
0: But she deserved it.
1: She did.
0: She and her husband are now living in New York?
1: Yes. She went to NYU and never came home.
0: Wow. But her husband is from that area as well, correct?
1: No, he followed her. He met her in high school at tennis. Savannah was very good in tennis. She was number one around here, number one tennis player.
0: And where did she go to school? New York University?
1: Yeah, NYU.
0: And what did she major in?
1: She went to med school.
0: Wow.
1: And he met her in high school, but he was older than her. And when she decided to go to New York, he followed her. And that was the best thing he did because he's very successful also.
0: One thing that I must let all the listeners know out there, and Ron, this is a testament to our family. I don't care if you're Portuguese, Italian, Greek. We immigrants work hard to make sure that our kids can have the best possible life here in America. Because we, myself, you, Odette, work very, very hard. I mean, you went to school full-time, you work full-time. Why? To make life better for your children.
1: Yeah, yes,
0: we did. And luckily, you know, they are doing very, very well.
1: They didn't work through school. We paid for their college. I paid for both of my children's college. Ethan went to Northeastern.
0: Very expensive school.
1: Yes, I paid for both of them.
0: And when I tell my kids, like you tell your kids, I did this, that, I worked two or three jobs, like my father used to work three jobs.
1: They don't get it.
0: They say, no, that's not true. You're making that up.
1: Mm-hmm.
0: But it really happens.
1: Yeah.
0: Really?
1: Sometimes you wonder if we did it right, too, though, because they, this generation, I find it, that they don't work as hard. Maybe they should work a little bit harder. I don't know, but my kid, my son works so hard. My daughter works hard, so maybe it wasn't
0: fine
1: so
0: character. They really respect you. And I notice when they talk to anybody in the public, they're meaningful, they're kind,
1: yes.
0: They're respectful. And if nothing else, we taught them how to be kind and respectful to all others.
1: I think we were lucky, Louis, because I know a lot of parents that are good parents, and they just weren't as lucky as we are. I think we were very lucky. Too. I don't know. I'm blessed. I no comment here. I know a lot of parents that they overdose children. It's very sad,
0: yeah,
1: and they're good
0: is.
1: Parents too. So I'm just blessed.
0: Now let's go back to the Pearl Restaurant. Wonderful, successful restaurant. Beautiful, beautiful ambiance. That's where I got my first driver's license.
1: So did I.
0: I got my driver's license at the old Registry of Motor Vehicles located where the Pearl now is.
1: Mm-hmm. Yep.
0: Wow. After the, it was an R&V office. It was purchased by, I think, a couple that made it, was a Pub 76.
1: 76. Very nice couple.
0: Very nice couple. And then you bought it from them. You had the vision, that great location. And tell us about that.
1: That was mostly my husband. I wasn't too keen about the restaurant. I had no experience. It didn't seem like a good idea. I had no experience. But he really wanted. He wanted to try it. And I went along to make him happy. But it was never my dream. I worked very hard. To be honest with you, I don't know how I've made it this far. I think the only thing I do well in there is I try to treat people as I wanted to be treated, but it sure wasn't knowledge of any kind. I never even waitress, and I think that's what's gotten me so far. And the community, even during COVID, people would go and support. We have a Taunton is great. We have a great, great community, and Americans also saved me. Not so much the Portuguese, but a lot of the Americans.
0: Yeah, because your restaurant serves not to the, I mean, the Portuguese love them because I go there quite often. I love the food, but your menu serves all.
1: Yes.
0: Serves all groups. You walk in there, you see pictures of Portugal, Azores, Madeira, but it's a
1: Boston.
0: Very welcoming environment altogether. And you had the fortitude, the experience, and the vision to do something which has been very successful. And I think you've been great at this since day one.
1: I try. I try my best.
0: It is unbelievable. So, Ron, how much time are we looking at before news hour?
2: In about 4 minutes.
0: Great. Oh. Well, let me hold on 1 second.
2: He's going to go answer his phone. There you go. Go ahead. Answer the phone. Let me talk to you. You talked a little bit about how this was, the restaurant was more the idea of your husband.
1: Yes.
2: And I think, you know, one thing you said, well, I didn't have any experience doing it. But one thing you did know is you knew how to work hard and you knew how to hire the right people. And that's a lot of part, because you could have people who know restaurants left and right, but if you don't hire the right people, they're not going to be there that long. And you've been there that long, so you knew who to hire, and hiring the right people to be in that job, because nobody's going to go to a restaurant that doesn't serve good food. You can have all the ambiance you want, which is, and you have a beautiful location, but if you don't have good food, it's not going to be there. So I think a lot of it, wouldn't you agree that a lot of it is hiring the right people to do the job that they do, and that will help you, who, and you learn as you go. How about it? So
1: I'll tell you one thing. A professor, my management class professor in college, would tell you, you want to be successful as a manager or as an owner, hire the people. Don't be afraid to hire someone that knows more than you, because they will make you look good. And that I never forgot that.
2: Yeah, it's a good thing to work by. Huh?
1: Do not forget. Don't worry. Don't be intimidated. You know, because if you don't know something, like I didn't know anything about restaurants. Hire the people that know, and they will make you look good.
2: I've got one final question. We got about a couple minutes before noontime when we go to news. But where would you like to see yourself go now?
1: I'd like to retire.
2: Okay.
1: I'm a grandmother, and I would love to enjoy. I'd like to travel. I worked hard. I started very young. I was very poor in Portugal. And you asked me if I'm rich. No, but rich means a lot of there's a lot of different stages of rich, but I'm comfortable enough that I don't have to work as hard as I do. And I would like some time to spend with my mom and my family.
2: Go ahead.
0: Would you say that one of the most beautiful places you continue to visit is your birthplace?
1: Yes, it is. Yes, it is.
0: Because to those of you out there who have experienced the trip to Madeira, it is one of the most beautiful islands on the Atlantic Ocean. It is called the Pearl of the Atlantic.
1: Hence the pearl.
0: And you notice that Madeira, the word Madeira means wood, land of forests, for its beauty. I mean, discovered in the early 16th century, I should say the 15th century, because it was discovered in 1419, which is the early 15th century, and it's had a large impact of European settlers throughout the centuries, because originally discovered by the Portuguese, it was mapped and it was on record as a location for people who were doing other discoveries, whether they went west like Columbus did, or Magellan. But you have Prince Henry the Navigator. His expeditions furnished all of these supplies, boats, ships, and people to help out in discovering the whole thing. So it was a continuation. I want to go to Madeira. I hope you continue to go every year, and we're going to meet there one day.
1: I hope so.
0: Great.
2: So we have at 12 o'clock, we're going to go to news. I want to thank you, Ms. Costa, for joining us.
1: I didn't mess up anything.
2: No, you didn't mess
1: thank
2: up anything.
1: You.
2: You're the expert. We're the dummies.
0: She was worried, Ron, about how can I speak for an hour? I can't even speak for 10 minutes.
2: I think for someone she did pretty good, didn't she?
0: Extremely well.
2: Very, very well.
0: That's why she's so successful.
2: There you go. We're going to go to news. We'll be back with hour number two coming up in just about 5 minutes from now. So do stay with us.
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4: Breaking news this hour from Town Hall. I'm Rich Thomason. Former Trump National Security Advisor John Bolton is pleading guilty to illegally retaining classified information. Bolton pleading guilty to a single count out of 18. The frequent critic of President Trump has a plea deal with federal prosecutors, one that could help him to avoid prison time. The world is rushing aid to Venezuela. Crews continue their desperate search for earthquake survivors amid mountains of debris. Secretary of State Rubio says the U.S. is involved in the relief and recovery.
5: We're already deploying search and rescue teams from Fairfax County, Virginia, and Los Angeles. There'll be some others we'll add. That's the most immediate need right now is search and rescue efforts. They have a bunch of collapsed buildings, and so they'll need a lot of help in terms of digging through that. The airport there is badly damaged, so we'll have to rely on the Department of War to deploy assets there.
4: The Pentagon dispatching naval vessels and aircraft. The death toll, at least 589, with several thousand people injured, thousands more still unaccounted for. The Strait is open. The words of President Trump referring to the Strait of Hormuz, where Iran sent a drone after a cargo ship. The same time, the chief U.N. nuclear inspector, Rafael Grossi, says his people been trying to arrange an inspection regimen with Tehran.
6: We have barely initiated conversations with Iran so as to determine what are the modalities, and by modalities we refer to frequency, places to be visited, and so on.
4: Little progress so far, according to Grossi. A Supreme Court ruling on birthright citizenship could be just around the corner. The High Court will be issuing more rulings on Monday. Watching Wall Street, the Dow is down about 4 points, the NASDAQ off 39, and the S&P 1 point in the red. More on these stories, townhall.com.
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4: Ukraine is increasingly relying on homegrown advanced drone technology to blast away at military and industrial targets in Russia.
9: The Russian Defense Ministry says it's intercepted 660 Ukrainian drones overnight over 12 Russian regions, as well as the illegally annexed Crimea, the Azov, and the Black Sea. It appears to be one of the biggest drone attacks on Russian regions and the annexed Crimea since Russia's full-scale invasion of Ukraine in recent months. Ukraine's stepped up its aerial campaign against Russian military installations and energy facilities. Its success has caused fuel shortages and disrupted army supply lines, stalling Moscow's war efforts after more than 4 years of fighting. I'm Charles de Ledesma.
4: NATO's deputy commander says he wants a summit in Turkey to encourage member countries to spend more on defense and support Ukraine. Says a meeting will be a test of the alliance's unity. News and analysis. townhall.com. A man convicted of a horrific crime against a city lawmaker in South Central Virginia, sentenced to 40 years in prison.
10: Shotzi Buck Hayes pleaded guilty in April to one count each of attempted first-degree murder and aggravated malicious wounding in the 2025 attack on Lee Vogler. Witnesses say Buck Hayes walked into Vogler's Danville office with a bucket of gasoline, doused him, chased him from the building, and set him ablaze. Vogler suffered burns over 60% of his body. Vogler made an emotional statement about how the attack had altered his life. Buck Hayes also spoke, repeating that he was motivated by an alleged affair between Vogler and Buck Hayes' wife. I'm Lisa Dwyer.
4: Carlos Mendoza fired as manager of the underperforming New York Mets, replaced by Andy Green. New York 34-47 following a six-game losing streak, 15 games behind NL leading Atlanta. More on these stories, townhall.com.
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0: Welcome back to our second hour of Voices of Origins of Our Culture and Language. And we have with us today our second guest, State Representative Antonio Cabral, who should be here shortly. But let me, if I could, now for those of you at home who are listening and you have access to a computer, I'd like to just go over a little bit about the geography and the composition of Portugal and its islands outside of Portugal, which create the geographical boundaries of Portugal. And so if you do have a computer and you're able to type in the continent of Southern Europe and Northern Africa. And this will give you a better view of what I'm talking about, because it's incredible to see that the country of Portugal is not a very large country. It's about the size of our state of Indiana. So it's not a very, very large country and land area, but 60% of it is surrounded by water, by the Atlantic Ocean. And so if you look at the islands of the Azores and the island of Madeira, you could pretty much create a triangle which, from the tip of northern Portugal to the Azores, you're looking at about 1,500 miles from the tip of Portugal out into the Atlantic Ocean. You see the islands of the Azores. And if you come down to the continent of Africa, outside of Morocco, you see the island of Madeira. Now, Madeira is about, from the southern tip of Portugal, it's about 500 miles of land, of ocean, to the Madeira from the tip of Portugal, if you can see on the map. And that makes Portugal, in total geographical area, four times the state of the mainland of Portugal, because the boundaries are the Azores, Madeira, northern Portugal to southern Portugal, in total geographical boundaries and borders. It's quite a large country. So the land of Madeira is about 250 miles west of Morocco, about 500 miles south of the tip of Portugal, and about 800 miles to the Azores, if you go further west. And if you continued west, say from Lisbon, you'd come into Washington, D.C. area. So it's a straight line right across, and you're looking at about 3,000 miles of ocean, of what we call the Northern Atlantic Ocean. And that's where it is. So basically, that's what we're looking at right now. And I'm not going to talk much more about Madeira today, but I'd like to maybe in the next session talk a little more about the Azores and Madeira. But we have with us a host today, State Representative Antonio Cabral, who represents the area of New Bedford, who has agreed to come here to speak to us today. Now, he's a former educator.
1: Yes.
0: Was elected in what? 1991 to the House of Representatives. 1990. Welcome, Representative Cabral.
1: Well, thank you, Louis, for inviting me to be here with you this early afternoon, I should say. Sorry I'm a few minutes late, but the traffic is unbelievable.
0: Kids are getting out early today.
1: Yes.
0: So it's packed. In that area that you came through,
1: yeah,
0: through the Alexo skating rink, the high school, the traffic is phenomenal.
1: Well, the GPS sent me through there,
0: right,
1: to avoid, I guess, downtown area, right?
0: And up to Longmeadow.
1: And I guess I caught up on that.
0: Ventura Grain, Riverhead. Yeah, it's amazing.
2: Welcome to Construction in 2026, Representative. He's going to answer his phone.
1: You're welcome,
2: so,
1: you're welcome. Well, it's wonderful, but I mean, I know the area fairly well. When I did my student teaching when I was a teacher before I became, it was actually in Taunton.
2: Oh, really?
1: And then I taught in Taunton. Lewis was my colleague in the Taunton Public Schools for a while there until Proposition 2.5 came along.
2: Okay. How good was he as a teacher?
1: Well, he was fairly good, I think. I think the kids used to really enjoy his classes. I hope they enjoyed my classes, too. But
0: yeah. Well, we taught.
1: Proposition 2.5 came along.
0: That's right. Yeah,
1: and 10,000 teachers got let off in 81 because of Proposition 2.5. And that was one of those 10,000.
2: Yep. I got a state representative on. I gotta ask him. Cause a lot of communities are facing similar situations right now. Are you finding that in the district you cover? That a lot of the communities you cover are facing similar situations than maybe what you faced years ago?
1: Well, in my community, the city of New Bedford in particular, that's my district, is all in the city. The budget is tight, obviously. But in terms of the school department itself, the school, because of the Student Opportunity Act that we passed about 6 years going on to seven, gateway cities, so places like New Bedford, Taunton, Fall River, and others, have the formula was tweaked to look at these communities, and we've been getting additional school aid, so the school department itself is not facing those same situations. The other side of the sheet, if you will, in the city, yeah, there's pretty tight, but they're not looking to do a 2.5 override. Other communities are, like next door, Fayhaven, for example, town of Fayhaven, and other communities are looking to do a 2.5 override. And again, 2.5 came about with a question back in 81.
2: Yeah, a number of our communities here in our area doing pretty similar things, and we're also a gateway city here in Taunton, so we face the same situation. Listen, I apologize for usurping your time here, Mr. Laura, but I have a state representative. I got a chance. I got to ask him the question.
0: Love it.
2: So now we will continue on with your
0: show. Please understand that the success of this program is going to be interaction with everyone. So feel free. We welcome it. Tony, you became a legislator in 1991. Elected, came in 91.
1: Yes.
0: Now, your focus has always been education, because I know you. Your strengths are in education, in providing equality for all people, including legal immigrants, et cetera, et cetera.
1: Yes.
0: You fight
1: yes.
0: for our children, because I know I've seen you work at it. You fight for ethnic identity. Because I know that you do a lot in the State House and issues relative to recognizing all of us as a community. You celebrate all the activities in the area. You're always providing issues of language inclusion, language identity, awareness of everyone, and the richness that we all have to offer. So this program here is appropriately designed to meet and say those things that you believe, that you promote.
1: Well, thank you, Lewis. I've been in office for quite some time, but the focus stays on those areas that are important. Important not only to me as an individual, but I think important to those that I represent, that have the pleasure and the honor to represent, and they have given me the ability to be in Boston representing them and fighting for the things that are important. And so I'm grateful to my constituents, to those who live in the 13th Bristol District, which is the designation of the district, education, economic development, language access, the ability for equal access, but also equal rights. And I was the first representatives that supported equal marriage as well in the state of Massachusetts, which everybody at the time thought it was the sky was going to fall off. It didn't. We didn't. We thought we didn't. So I think equal rights, protecting people's rights, making sure. I've always thought that my role is not to take rights away from people, but actually to protect those rights and provide additional rights if there are need to.
0: Fabulous. That's exciting. Now, you were born in the island of Pico.
1: Yes, I was. Yes, I was.
0: And you come over at what age?
1: 14 years old.
0: Wow. I was 9 when I came over from Santa Maria.
1: Yeah.
0: And you have tremendous, tremendous relationships with our government of Portugal. The way that you go back and forth, you go to the mainland, Lisbon, repeated times throughout the year. You work with other legislative members of the House and the Senate in working on issues promoting international understanding. Can you talk a little bit about that?
1: Well, that's been something that I've been involved for quite some time as well. I think it's important for us to create the kinds of exchange and relationships with other places in the world, in this case, Portugal and others. I mean, I've been to East Timor, I've been to Angola, I've been to other places, I've been to Israel in the past as well, and so I've been to various other places promoting and trying to create the connections and the abilities for us to benefit on both sides of the Atlantic, if you will. I think there are natural places that we should make connections with. The European Union is the second largest, the third largest economy in the world. And here we are. We have so many folks who have roots back to Europe. In this case, a lot of them through Portugal. And Portugal is sort of an entryway for us in Massachusetts. Massachusetts itself exports one of the big exporters to the whole European Union, to Portugal, to England, to Ireland, and I think we got to keep those pathways open both ways, because we economically we benefit a great deal from what we do. We also, by the way, we're one of the greatest exporters to Israel as well. Israel is a big economic partner for the state of Massachusetts, along with Portugal, Ireland, England, Germany to a certain extent, and also France. So for me, keeping those pathways open, exchange, making sure we understand each other better, make sure how we create opportunities on both sides, opportunities for us here in Massachusetts and opportunities in this case in Portugal. I think Portugal has a lot to offer. It's a great place. It's an entry place for us to the whole European economy. So I think we need to do more of that.
0: One of the greatest industries in Portugal, and it's all of its locations, Azores, Madeira, the tourism. Tourism is so, so important to the European economy that it just...
1: Well, tourism is very important for us in Massachusetts, It is one of the big drivers, economic drivers in Massachusetts. So I think if we... I know Portugal at this particular time is sort of the hot spot, right? For Americans, for Germans, for British, for French, for Dutch folks from Netherlands. So it's sort of the hot spot. But for us, it's also important for Massachusetts. Tourism is one of the biggest industries in Massachusetts. So I think we got to... It's important for them to understand where they can go on the other side of the Atlantic, but also where they should be coming when they travel to the United States. They should be coming here. And and in terms of other business, for example, there's a lot of new startups in Portugal, we want them to make the connection to us here in Massachusetts rather than Silicon Valley in California. In the past, that seemed to be sort of that connection, because Silicon Valley and all the new techs there. But I think we, especially around life science and biotech, we are very competitive with Silicon Valley. And I think those new startups in Portugal, we want them to make the connection through Massachusetts.
0: That's great. Great to hear that. We have also another guest that just came in with us, Senator Mark Pacheco. Former senator and owner of this wonderful radio station. Welcome, sir.
3: Thank you very much. Nice to see you, Louis. I'm not sure if this is this one on? Okay. Good. Yes, I wanted to stop by and welcome my former colleague here to Taunton, and to say hi to the listening audience. And this is one of our last programs with Louis' show here dealing with the Portuguese community. And Representative Cabral, as a chairman, as a chair of the House chair of the Portuguese-American Legislative Caucus, and working on countless issues relative to the Portuguese-American community here in the Commonwealth, has just been an outstanding leader who has experienced the immigrant experience himself and stays very connected with not only Portugal, but the immigrant community in general, and the community that has a lot to do with a growing economy here in Massachusetts. And it's been so important, so I just wanted to stop by and say hi personally.
1: Thank you very much, Senator, for stopping by and for your kind words. You also, when you were in active duty, if I may say, when you were a member of the Senate, you provide that same kind of leadership in terms of the Portuguese American community, in terms of Taunton, in terms of Massachusetts as a whole. And I must say that it was a pleasure working with Senator Pacheco on all the issues that we worked together on. One of those are very important. I know very important to me, and I know it's very important to him, because the Portuguese American community played a vital role, and that's about the today it's called the Democratic Republic of Timor-Leste. We worked on that. As you know, that little piece of land in Southeast Asia was under occupation, Indonesian occupation, for 25 years. And it was our actions here, with the support of the Portuguese-American community, that we were able to play a vital role in making sure that a referendum took place to make decisions for the people of that country. And obviously the referendum was successful. We filed legislation in Massachusetts for divestment of companies doing business in Indonesia at the time, and that sort of snowballed a whole other support, eventually putting pressure on the Clinton administration. And so that's how the referendum came about, and now they've been independent for 24 years. Actually, back this past May 20th was their 24th independence anniversary, if you will. I mean,
3: we'll have to think of a way, representative, to celebrate next year.
1: That would
3: It'll be
1: 25 years. I've had the pleasure to have visited East Timor three times, and one of those times was with Senator Pacheco as well.
3: The representative doesn't, too shy to say it, but when he was given East Timor's highest recognition as a civilian for the work that he did, and when I went over, I received one of the highest awards from East Timor as well. It was a humbling experience to be involved in an international human rights issue.
1: Yep.
3: And dealing with this issue, and for those that do not know the history that are listening, but do know a Nobel laureate that actually spoke here in Taunton at Bennett School when he was the foreign minister in exile.
1: Yes.
3: At the time, and he was going around the world campaigning for human rights for his people back in East Timor, or as we say, Timor-Leste today. He is now the president.
1: Yes.
3: Of East Timor. So he's the president of East Timor, and he's the former prime minister.
1: Yes.
3: That was in exile. Yeah. And that's when we met him, when he was campaigning for his people to be looked at as human beings.
1: Right.
3: And giving a right to vote. So it was humbling for me to be involved in. He gave a speech one day at the Kennedy
1: School of Government.
3: Library, at, I mean, in the Kennedy School of Government at Harvard University, and invited Representative Cabral and I to be in the front row when he gave that speech. And it was one of the more humbling experiences of my life to listen to a Nobel laureate call Representative Cabral out and myself out as shinless of East Timor.
1: Yes, it is a fact.
3: Unbelievable. And we wanted to crawl underneath the seats that we were sitting in. Because we didn't think it was a big deal at all. We were trying to be helpful. And when you talk to him, he would say that, well, Schindler didn't think what he did was a big deal either.
4: Right. At the time,
3: At the time. Yeah. But it was a big deal. And it was interesting. I had Coca-Cola calling us. We had, you know, companies calling us to back off the legislation. And I look back on my 36 years in the legislature, and that's one of the highlights when I look back on my public service in the legislature, that I was pleased to be involved with this gentleman, Representative Cabral, and now the president of East Timor.
1: Say his name, Ramos Horta.
3: Ramos Horta, yes.
1: Ramos Horta, yeah. I mean, he was the, just a little quick history, additional history is, he was the youngest person ever to address the United Nations Security Council.
3: Mm-hmm.
1: He was 25 years old as the foreign minister of, at the time, in exile already. He was in Australia with negotiations when the country was invaded, so. And believe he was 25 at the age of 50. He returns to East Timor, or free East Timor, right? Isn't that fantastic? Right?
5: It's amazing.
1: Yes.
5: Well, I believe we're going to take a short break, local news and sponsors, and we'll return back with Representative Cabral and Mark Pacheco. Thank you.
6: News this hour at Town Hall. I'm Bob Agnew in Washington. The top Republican in Congress has issued a warning to Americans. If you're not paying attention to radical Marxists winning three seats in Congress this week, you'd better be. On the Salem News program this week on Capitol Hill with Tony Perkins, House Speaker Mike Johnson says communism is literally on our shores after primaries in New York City.
7: This is serious stuff, and these people are going to be to win the general election because these are deep blue districts, and they're going to be joining us here in the 120th Congress in January. And we're in a fight now to preserve the country, the ideals of this great experiment in self-governance. And communism is now on our very shores. This is serious stuff.
6: He adds that Republicans had better turnout in big numbers during the midterms this November. Speaker Johnson's full interview will be heard when This Week on Capitol Hill is broadcast beginning at 10 a.m. Eastern Time tomorrow on the Salem News Channel. President Trump has announced he's seeking an additional $11 billion in assistance for U.S. farmers by opening up markets around the world.
8: We have another one, a new market coming up, and that's called the lovely country of Iran. It's a beautiful place. Would anybody like to go there? The Islamic Republic of Iran, they're having a hard time with food, and we're going to be taking some of their money, and we'll spend it, and we're going to be buying wheat, soybeans, and corn, a lot of it.
6: The president told farmers at a Rose Garden dinner last night he's opening up markets in Europe, South America, and Australia, as well as China. An investigation into John Bolton's handling of classified information is now coming to a close. We get more from White House correspondent Willie Nelson.
9: Former National Security Advisor John Bolton has pleaded guilty to mishandling classified information while serving in the White House. Bolton admitted to unlawfully possessing sensitive national defense information, including classified documents tied to U.S. national security. He now faces up to 5 years in prison and is set to be sentenced in October. Willie Nelson, Washington.
6: More on these stories at townhall.com.
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6: Here's Rich Thomason now with the Midday Wall Street Business Report.
11: Volatility remains the watchword on Wall Street, fueled at least in part by instability among chip makers and other companies heavily invested in artificial intelligence. In today's early going, Micron fell 5%. Intel was down 3.6%. Broadcom and Qualcomm both retreated close to 2%. Oil prices drifted even lower, hovering around levels leading up to the U.S. and Israel's war with Iran. U.S. benchmark crude lost $1.62 to $70.30 per barrel. The growing likelihood of interest rate hikes later in the year because of rising inflation has helped deflate the massive run-up in AI-related stocks in recent days, as traders worry that the higher rates could hamper economic growth. And it is a similar story overseas in Asia, where technology stocks have also seen wild swings in recent days. For the Wall Street Business Report, I'm Rich Thomason.
6: 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Thursday marked the 150th anniversary of the Native American victory over U.S. Army Lieutenant Colonel George Custer's cavalry at Little Bighorn in Montana.
12: Native American tribes are marking the 150th anniversary of the Battle of Little Bighorn. Tribes came together on a sweltering day in June of 1876 to defeat Lieutenant Colonel George Armstrong Custer and more than 200 of his troops.
13: I don't have nothing good to say about Custer. You know, the stories that I've heard of this man, you know, who was no human being, it almost sounds like. For what was left of him on this earth, remains are all over this earth, right up there.
12: William Goodbird is a traditional singer from the Spirit Lake Dakota Nation. Custer's defeat stunned Americans on what was the country's 100th anniversary. I'm Ed Donahue.
6: And reenactments took place yesterday to illustrate the Battle of Little Bighorn. You'll find more of these stories at townhall.com.

0: And welcome back to Voices of Our Region with your host, Louie Laura. So, we're here with Representative Cabral, who came to this country from the island of Pico, the Azores, at the age of 18.
1: No, 14.
0: Age 14, aha. But one thing that I noticed about your talents and your skills, because you came at that age, you had a great foundation of the Portuguese language, which you've maintained strongly, and you use it on a daily basis throughout your work, throughout your representing your constituents, talking to other officials from the government. I know that you were taught Spanish in the middle school level. You taught French?
1: Spanish and Portuguese.
0: Spanish and Portuguese. I was able to teach Portuguese, Spanish, and French in the middle school. And then I went to Taunton High to teach Spanish only. But I know that your strength in your language, especially in your Portuguese language we use daily, is I hear you talk to officials from other countries. Like we just had the Portuguese ambassador from Washington, D.C., as our guest speaker at the 42nd Annual Heritage Day of Portugal at the State House. And you spoke in both languages. You even recited a poem by Luís Vaz Camões.
1: Yep.
0: That day. So that strength in itself, I think, is only represents your continued strengths, and you need to see that we need to continue that dialogue.
1: Well, language is very important, right? And I think I've always been a promoter or an advocate that people ought to keep their languages, their native language, and at the same time, of course, we all know that we have to all speak English, because that's the common language that we use in the United States amongst all of us, and that's part of being successful in this country, right? You have to, the better command you have of English, the better it is for you as an individual and for your family and for your community.
0: It's your continued strengths, and you need to see that we need to continue that dialogue.
1: Well, language is very important, right? And I think I've always been a promoter or an advocate that people ought to keep their languages, their native language, and at the same time, of course, we all know that we have to all speak

0: is for you as an individual, and it's for your family and for your community. But that doesn't mean you have to give up any other skills. In this case, language skills. In my case, Portuguese and Spanish, but primarily Portuguese that I use more often. Because I think that's a skill that is important, not only in my case, for communicating with folks, but also enriches you, right? It enriches your community. I know at some point way back, people didn't look at from that perspective. And I know the community went through various challenges. At one point, parents, during the immigration process, parents at some point didn't want kids to learn the native language of the parents. And but that applies to all languages, right? Talking about Portuguese, we could be talking about Franco-Americans, Latinos, Spanish. I think we are at a whole different point today in terms of how we see and how we recognize how important it is, because that's a good additional skill to have. Because then you can use that to communicate, in this case, communicate with the officials, communicate with various departments that you might have to deal with in terms of getting things for your own constituency or making or facilitating for the state itself and various state agencies that sometimes they might need to interact with other authorities across the pond, if you will, on the other side of the Atlantic. But so I to me it's a skill that needs to be recognized as important, and it is important for young people not to lose those, because it really enriches them when you are able to communicate, when you are able to read poems, when you are able to read the literature on the original language of the author or of the poet. It's a very different feeling, right? You certainly can get most of the literature, be Portuguese literature or from other countries. There are English versions of that. But if you have the ability to do it in the language, the language of the author, it's amazing.
1: It certainly is. And the thing is, now you have over 3 decades, 35 years in the legislature?
0: This is my 36th year.
1: Isn't that amazing?
0: Yes.
1: Representing the constituents of the 13th Bristol.
0: Yes.
1: In the area of New Bedford. I spoke to one of your good friends yesterday, Ambassador Lopes, who represents Portugal in Washington, D.C. He has been suggested down in Miami. He's expecting the president of Portugal to go to Miami today. He's going to arrive for a few days because Portugal is in its next game of the World FIFA Cup on Saturday.
0: Yes. On Saturday, Portugal plays Colombia, and the president of Portugal will be there during that game.
1: What a game that's going to be, because Colombia is a very, very organized and powerful team, as well as Portugal. And I saw the game the other day where Portugal was able to beat the other team, which I cannot recollect, but 5-0.
0: Right. Well, Portugal is on the first game, if we're talking about the World Cup, on the first game, they didn't play well at all, actually. Right?
1: They played Congo, the first game, I believe it was.
0: The Democratic Republic of Congo.
1: Of Congo, yeah.
0: In the old days, was known as Zaire. And that was the last time they were in the World Cup. It was in 1974, as the country of Zaire at the time. And this is the first time since then that they participated in the World Cup. They qualified for the World Cup. But obviously, they played well. I mean, the Congo played very well.
1: Very. They kept right up with the Portuguese players the whole game.
0: Yeah, the Portuguese team.
1: And they tied, was it 1-1?
0: No, it was 1-1, yeah.
1: Yeah, 1-1, yeah, because they got 1-1. Each got a point.
0: Yeah, because Portugal's team, national team, is ranked by FIFA the 5th best team in this tournament. So they have the right to They should have the right to do better than what they did on that.

0: first game. And
1: well, they came back in the second game and showed their strength and the coordination.
0: The game on Saturday, it's going to be another test. If they step up and perform as they should, because they have the quality to perform at a high level, then they should win that game.
1: And I believe, Ron, that Columbia's got 6 points. Yeah, because Portugal has 4 points right now.
0: Yeah, but Portugal has six goals altogether.
1: Oh, I see. So that's how...
0: And that counts towards the...
1: Oh, the overall standings.
0: Yeah, the overall standings. Right now, Portugal is number one on that group.
1: Oh, I see.
0: It could change, but...
1: It's amazing how this event, the FIFA World Cup being held in North America this year, how it's put people together in support. I mean, it's phenomenal with the amount of people that are viewing this, both in person, in the media. It's just people all over the world.
0: You have for the first time in the history of the World Cup or FIFA World Cup, three countries that speak Portuguese or Portuguese speaking countries.
1: That's true.
0: You got Portugal. You have Brazil, and you have Cabo Verde. Okay, Cabo Verde, which qualified for the very first time in the history. It's a young nation. It only has 50 years of independence. But they've been fantastic team.
1: I've seen them play. They are well coordinated.
0: Oh my God. They've done really well.
1: So now,
0: they've outperformed their ranking.
1: Amazing. So now, Cabo Verde was a colony of Portugal for over 700 years. You know,
0: yes.
1: As a colony, they got their independence back, what, in the 60s or 70s?
0: 1975.
1: So they've come a long way.
0: 50 years.
1: And this is another country which you frequent from time to time.
0: Yes.
1: As part of the legislative caucus.
0: The last time I visited Cabo Verde was back in December of 25. I went with a delegation composed also of folks from Bridgewater State University.
1: Yeah, Fred Clark, the president, was there. Right. Vinny DiMacedo, right. whose origins are from Cabo Verde.
0: Yes.
1: He was a former state senator, now working at Bridgewater. Greg DeMello went.
0: Yes.
1: I guess it was part of the group.
0: Yes.
1: And so, it's a very successful group. But then you went from Lisbon to San Miguel.
0: No, we went from
1: From Cabo Verde.
0: From Cabo Verde to San Miguel, yes.
1: San Miguel, that's right, because I met you in San Miguel at the time.
0: San Miguel, and then San Miguel, Boston, right?
1: Yes, yes. But you frequent these countries, Lisboa, Azores. Again, you have family in Pico still that you visit often.
0: I do. I have two first cousins still left. they are quite up there in their age. One of my first cousins, he's 91 years old, and he's still doing well. And then I have second, third, fourth generation of cousins.
1: Now, for those of you who are going to the Azores, we have the main airport in San Miguel, which is your big island. San Miguel is, we used to have the airport in Santa Maria, which is still there, but for commercial purposes, San Miguel has taken over. And so for those of you who are going to the Azores, most likely you'll either land in Terceira,
0: Or
1: San Miguel.
0: Yeah.
1: From there, you got to take a small shuttle over to the other islands.
0: Well, they're not so small. I mean, they have
1: the 80 capacity.
0: 80 capacity, so they're sort of a regional, what we would call here a regional jet, right?
1: Yeah.
0: Except they don't use the jet. It's a turboprop.
1: They use the propellers.
0: Yeah, it's turboprop because they don't need the jet because the distances are not that great.
1: I remember when I came to America back in the 60, then they had these small passengers that held maybe 8 or 9 passengers.
0: About 8.
1: Yeah, and my family was 14, 15, so we had to take 2 planes to go to San Miguel to get our visas to come to the United States.
0: Right.
1: I remember that well.
0: That has changed. That has changed for the better. I mean, for those who have never had the opportunity to go back or have gone back, just like it happens when people govern themselves, right? In the case of the Azores became autonomous after the revolution of 74, and like Cape Verde became independent, completely independent. So the decisions, instead of all being made in Lisbon, they are made where people live and where they reside and where they participate and where they organize and make things happen.
1: But they're still part of the European economy.
0: Yeah, they're still part of the European economy. They're still part of Portugal, in this case, in the case of the Azores. But just think about it. When that happened, television was not in the Azores. In Lisbon, you could watch TV, but in the Azores, you couldn't. Every island today has an airport. Every island today has a seaport. In some cases, two seaports, depending on the activity of that particular island. Just that alone transformed the place, right? In 2 hours, you can go to Lisbon by plane, right? In the old days, you needed to take a boat. You should take like almost a week, depending which island you left from, to get to Lisbon, right? Today it's 2 hours, and you have daily flights between the Azores and Lisbon. Out of São Miguel, 4 flights a day. Out of Terceira, I think it's 2 or 3. Out of Pico, out of Faial and all these islands, they all have direct flights. Most of the islands have direct flights to Lisbon as well. As we have to Boston, right? Boston has direct flights to the Azores every single day. Direct flight to Boston and vice versa. So that has opened up all kinds of opportunities, not only for the folks who live there and the businesses in that, but also for us here in Boston, in Massachusetts, the exchange and the business ability to come and invest here and vice versa has changed the whole world, the whole
1: place. Yeah, it's amazing. I, you know, coming over 1960, the first couple of years I would go back with my parents. But then I stopped going over because I was involved with school, my profession, et cetera, et cetera. So I didn't travel as much. Now that I'm semi-retired, I want to go back to my birthplace only to see it, the beauty, the natural beauty that exists there. It's just, it's so, so rewarding.
0: So many people are going back to their roots.
1: Yes.
0: You have Portuguese Americans of second, third, and so in some cases, fourth generation, finally beginning to go back and sort of make that connection back to the roots of their parents or grandparents or great-great-grandparents. And it's so easy. If you are here, it's a 4.5-hour flight. It's like going to Cancun. It's 4.5 hours.
1: Exactly.
0: Right?
1: From Boston to San Miguel is a 4.5-hour flight.
0: Or going to Punta Cana, right? So on vacation. It's about 4 hours to Punta Cana, so it's a little quicker. Not much, but it's 4.5 hours.
1: One of the things that my parents and your parents and your family did the same is we kept our homes. Some of our summer resorts, they're what we call summer resorts, we kept. So now I have the desire, and I think you've been contemplating the same thing, to rebuild our homestead, to build our homes, and make it more desirable because the tourists are coming. The tourists are coming, and we, in the island of Santa Maria, we don't have enough accommodations to meet the tourist needs. So a lot of people are looking to develop their properties, to make Airbnbs, to make it attractive to people who are coming to visit. Last year alone, I spent 2 weeks there, and I must have met people from about 15 different countries, all over Europe, Australia, New Zealand, China, Japan, South Korea. People are coming.
0: Yeah, I mean, look, 4.5-hour flight. I mean, we like to go to Florida when we get older, right? That's a 3-plus-hour flight, right? And that 4.5-hour flight, when you get there, You have that much more buying power, right?
1: Oh, the affordability is phenomenal.
0: You can enjoy
1: with your
0: yourself,
1: hotels, with your Airbnbs, whether you live or stay with a family or family member. It is so inexpensive, and that's why everybody's coming.
0: That's right. And so, 4.5 hours. Go visit. your ancestors' place, right? but you know, and also by knowing, that's the other thing that I think it's important for us here. So what's the benefit for us here as a community is the more you are familiarized with your roots, the more you understand. So you really enrich the place where you live every day, right? And you bring those experiences and you pass those on to your kids, your grandkids. And so it has a tremendous positive impact, not only on you as an individual by searching and getting to know more about your background, but also that benefits the community that you live every day. Be Taunton, be New Bedford, be Raynham, whatever community it is, you become that much, that much better citizen to that community. I think that's powerful. I mean, in this case, we're talking about Portuguese. It could be
1: Italian, could be Lebanese, could be Greek.
0: Could be
1: the
0: Ukrainian,
1: thing is,
0: you know.
1: We, thanks to America, are so successful in what we've done. Now, my generation, your generation, we've worked hard for what we have. It didn't come easy. But now my children want to be part of my culture, want to be part of my heritage. My three daughters have asked me, we want to go back to where you were born to see it, because of the way you talk so much about it, you know. But I remember that coming to America has made me what I am, a better person, more appreciative. And, of course, my parents always taught us how to be respectful and kind to everyone. But because of that upbringing and this society that we live in now, we are so thankful for it.
0: Yeah, I know immigration can be a divisive issue, especially lately. But it's new, but it's nothing new. I mean, we go through these periods of time, and people either don't understand as well. But immigration is, that's who we are as a country, right? America is an idea, right? It's really the oldest, the republic, democracy, republic democracy, right? That was created, became totally independent. There's no kings, right? There's no monarchies.
1: Autocrats
0: or oligarchs, right? It was created by the people. And here we are celebrating 250 years of the longest continuous democracy in the world. And I think we all should celebrate. We need to celebrate it, right? Because it was an idea, and that idea has really flourished, and it has helped generations upon generations of folks who have come here, folks who have been born here. But it's to me, America or USA, right, is a unique idea that 250 years ago was established, and it has progressed. The growth, the ability for people to enjoy and live and make their kids and their next generation better. Because democracy doesn't stay still.
1: You have
0: democracy,
1: to fight for it. You have to struggle.
0: And democracy in the United States, it gets rejuvenated from generation to generation. So it's really a regional thing. I mean, I think you got to get it. The next generation needs to get involved as well. And we have to sort of open that path and support them, because they will be the ones, the next generation, that make America and the idea of America continue to
1: And along that help. Theme, next month we're going to continue to celebrate our 250th anniversary. We're going to have people from different university colleges. We're going to have students of the high school level talk about exactly what you're saying, incorporating them with their ideas to stress the need to keep the strength, keep believing that our democracy will work. We have to continue the struggle and assuring that democracy is the way to live.
0: Because, you know, and that happens with every, also going back to immigration. When my dad came, I mean, he had the ideals of America. He loved that. He was, the biggest supporter of those ideals, of those values and those liberties, right? And he wouldn't allow anybody in front of him be negative about America, right? Because he thought the opportunities are there for those who want to go-getters and go for it. Not, they don't give you anything. We're not looking in immigration, immigrants that I know. They don't come here looking for a handout. Those are, Bonnie Frank, former congressman, used to say, those who came are those who had goals, ambitions, and hard workers. The ones who didn't want to work stayed behind. So, and that's how fortunate we are as a country as well, celebrating 250 years of that drive, of that ideal, of that ability to strive to be better and to leave our kids and our grandkids better off as well.
1: I agree. I remember...
0: Oh, Viva America.
1: Viva America. For fortuna y salud. I remember, you know, very few people that I met throughout the communities, and I'm not just talking about Taunton, they would say, oh, I like America, but I got to work very hard. Well, I says, you know, you chose to come to America, you've got to work hard. That's our ethic. That's the way we do. And while some of them say, well, I'm going to save and go back, I say, well, that's your choice. You're not obligated to stay in here. But this is the land of opportunity. Take advantage of it and be appreciative of it. I guess we're about concluding our program.
0: So
1: we thank you for your time, sir.
0: Thank you very much for the invitation.
1: We'll do it again because you have so much more to offer.
0: I've enjoyed it. And we had an opportunity to talk about so many things. But I think, above all, I think we should be thankful.
1: Yes.
0: Right? That we are.
1: For everything
0: we
1: have. You know, our last speaker, Odette, was here, and she's worried about speaking for an hour. We couldn't get her off the radio.
0: See that?
1: So you see, you've been here for an hour, and look how fast it goes by.
0: Yes.
1: Again, thank you, sir. Everyone, tune in next week to Voices and Origins of Our Voices. Thank you.
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3: This hour at Town Hall, I'm Bob Agnew in Washington. The top Republican in Congress has issued a warning to Americans. If you're not paying attention to radical Marxists winning 3 seats in Congress this week, you'd better be. On the Salem News program this week on Capitol Hill with Tony Perkins, House Speaker Mike Johnson says communism is literally on our shores after primaries in New York City.
4: This is serious stuff, and these people are going to be to win the general election because these are deep blue districts, and they're going to be joining us here in the 120th Congress in January. And we're going to fight now to preserve the country, the ideals of this great experiment in self-governance. And communism is now on our very shores. This is serious stuff.
3: He adds that Republicans had better turnout in big numbers during the midterms this November. Speaker Johnson's full interview will be heard when This Week on Capitol Hill is broadcast beginning at 10 a.m. Eastern Time tomorrow on the Salem News Channel. President Trump has announced he's seeking an additional $11 billion in assistance for U.S. farmers by opening up markets around the world.
5: We have another one, a new market coming up, and that's called the lovely country of Iran. It's a beautiful place. Would anybody like to go there? The Islamic Republic of Iran, they're having a hard time with food, and we're going to be taking some of their money, and we'll spend it, and we're going to be buying wheat, soybeans, and corn, a lot of it.
3: The president told farmers at a Rose Garden dinner last night he's opening up markets in Europe, South America, and Australia, as well as China. An investigation into John Bolton's handling of classified information is now coming to a close. We get more from White House correspondent Willie Nelson.
6: Former National Security Advisor John Bolton has pleaded guilty to mishandling classified information while serving in the White House. Bolton admitted to unlawfully possessing sensitive national defense information, including classified documents tied to U.S. national security. He now faces up to 5 years in prison and is set to be sentenced in October. Willie Nelson, Washington.
3: More of these stories at townhall.com.
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3: Here's Rich Thomason now with the Midday Wall Street Business Report.
8: Volatility remains the watchword on Wall Street, fueled at least in part by instability among chip makers and other companies heavily invested in artificial intelligence. In today's early going, Micron fell 5%. Intel was down 3.6%. Broadcom and Qualcomm both retreated close to 2%. Oil prices drifted even lower, hovering around levels leading up to the U.S. and Israel's war with Iran. U.S. benchmark crude lost $1.62 to $70.30 per barrel. The growing likelihood of interest rate hikes later in the year because of rising inflation has helped deflate the massive run-up in AI-related stocks in recent days, as traders worry that the higher rates could hamper economic growth. And it is a similar story overseas in Asia, where technology stocks have also seen wild swings in recent days. For the Wall Street Business Report, I'm Rich Thomason.
3: You'll find breaking news and analysis at townhall.com. Thursday marked the 150th anniversary of the Native American victory over U.S. Army Lieutenant Colonel George Custer's cavalry at Little Bighorn in Montana.
9: Native American tribes are marking the 150th anniversary of the Battle of Little Bighorn. Tribes came together on a sweltering day in June of 1876 to defeat Lieutenant Colonel George Armstrong Custer and more than 200 of his troops.
10: I have nothing good to say about Custer. You know, the stories that I've heard of this man, you know, he was no human being, it almost sounds like. For what was left of him on this earth, remains are all over this earth, right up there.
9: William Goodbird is a traditional singer from the Spirit Lake Dakota Nation. Custer's defeat stunned Americans on what was the country's 100th anniversary. I'm Ed Donahue.
3: And reenactments took place yesterday to illustrate the Battle of Little Bighorn. You'll find more of these stories at townhall.com.
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12: Primary election. Two ballot questions killed. The Massachusetts Secretary of the Commonwealth, Bill Galvin, certified a record 11 ballot proposals in January, but two have been shot down by the Supreme Judicial Court over the last week. The court killed one question that would have implemented rent control in Massachusetts and another that would have cut the state's income tax June 23rd and June 18th, respectively. Foodie News by Jessica Trufant. Have a drink to help the dogs and two restaurants open. A fun weekly fundraiser for a local animal shelter and two new restaurants serving different cuisine are some of the foodie news on the South Shore this week. The Poor Yard will hold a summer-long fundraiser for the Quincy Animal Shelter through Dog of the Week. Plus, two new restaurants serving unique dishes are open. The Himalaya Restaurant and Bar in Plymouth and Shikodra Beer Rack in Dedham. And while we have your ear and stomach, check out these other food, dining, and grocery stories. So here we go. The Poor, which we've already talked about, has their week-long fundraiser for Quincy Animal Shelter through Dog of the Week. Each week, a dog who visits the patio will be selected as the Dog of the Week. A drink will then be named after them, and $1 per drink sold will be given back to the shelter at the end of the season. During the week, the restaurant will post several dog nominees. The dog that gets the most likes will be Dog of the Week. For the week of June 11th, a bulldog named Bailey had a Malibu, cranberry and pineapple juice drink, named in his honor. Braintree Albanian Takeout Spot opens sit-down restaurant in Dedham. An Albanian takeout spot in Braintree recently opened a sit-down fine dining restaurant in Dedham. Shkodra Birik recently opened at 338 Washington Street in Dedham. The menu includes Albanian and Mediterranean dishes such as byrek mimish kepi, or beef and onion pie. Mish zhani mapur patat, or short ribs, and shish kebab zhenji, or lamb on skewers. I apologize for any pronunciations that I might have screwed up. The restaurant is owned by Elena and Bassem Mishkiri of Braintree. It's named for the ancient Albanian city, Shkodra, where the Mishkiris are from. Birak means a filled baked pastry or savory pie. The Dedham restaurant is open 11:30 a.m. to 10 p.m. Sunday through Thursday and 11:30 a.m. to 11 p.m. Friday and Saturday. The Himalayan restaurant and bar is officially open in Plymouth. The restaurant serves Tibetan and Nepali cuisine. From the comforting steam of momo dumplings to the soul-soothing richness of thukpa noodle soup, we bring the essence of Tibetan and Nepali culture to every plate, the website states. The restaurant serves both breakfast and dinner. The breakfast menu includes traditional American foods with a twist, like a Himalayan breakfast bowl with Himalayan home fries, sautéed mushrooms, peppers, and spinach, topped with two eggs for $13. Dinner has things like shabab kalap, or deep-fried beef patties, for $10, pakora, or vegetable fritters with Himalayan spices for $8, and Nepali curry with chicken for $19. Next up, Boston FBI. Seven arrested on charges of sexual exploitation of children, by Seth Jacobson. Seven men were arrested by the FBI Boston's Children Exploitation Human Trafficking Task Force between June 12th and 16th as part of efforts to address human trafficking and child exploitation around the World Cup. Each of the arrested were charged with sex for a fee with a child under 18, enticement of a child under 16, and attempted rape of a child, according to a report from the FBI. The suspects were arraigned in Brockton District Court on the state charges. The East Bridgewater, New Bedford, Peabody, and Randolph Police Departments contributed to this operation, according to the task force's report, which added special thanks to the Boston Police, Brockton Police, the Massachusetts State Police, and the FBI Albany Division for their assistance. What individuals were arrested in the FBI operation? The FBI said the following suspects were arrested. Julio Aguilar, 42, of Saugus. Kenneth M. Berry, 45, of Middleboro. Manjil Busal, 21, of Somerville, Mass. Jonathan Matthew William DeRocher, 34, of Brockton. Trevin Hubbard, 31, of Middleboro. Krish R. Patel, 26, of Quincy. And Gerald Sabatinelli, 71, of Hyannis. FBI Boston task force members arrested seven people in connection with this child exploitation sting. German fan traveling U.S. for World Cup. Next stop, by Jansen McNair. A German soccer fanatic is traveling across the country for the World Cup. Foxborough is next on the docket. An ex-user who goes by the username FreddyLA7 packed his bag for a six-week voyage across the United States and Canada to follow Germany in the World Cup earlier this month. As of Monday, June 23rd, he had reached Berlin, Ohio, with 6 days of travel remaining ahead of Germany's round of 32 game at Boston Stadium. Since we have 7 days to get there, we decided not to take the direct route and instead make a huge detour through Michigan, Ohio, Pennsylvania, and a few other states, he said in a post on X, formerly known as Twitter. Any recommendations for places or cities to visit along the way are very welcome. Once he's out of the Midwest, his tentative route also passes through New York, Vermont, and New Hampshire before making it to Massachusetts. Who is FreddyLA7? The anonymous poster used a photo of Portuguese soccer star Cristiano Ronaldo. He's gained tens of thousands of followers on X as he explores Bucky's and Auburn Stadium. Freddie's journey across the states so far has been positive, and he's been taking in American culture and sharing his favorite moments online along the way. The amount of times we've eaten at Taco Bell during this trip already is probably not good, he said on X. His visit to Jordan-Hare Stadium left a particularly strong impression. After witnessing Auburn's traditions, including the Eagle Flight, Freddie described it as unlike anything he's experienced before. He called it the craziest stadium I've ever been to, adding that the atmosphere was something the European mind can't comprehend. Freddie's last update had him passing through Berlin, Ohio, following a daytime excursion in Amish country. We just saw our first Amish people, he said on X. They were coming toward us in a horse-drawn buggy. Such a cool moment. I don't want to record them without their permission, so you'll have to trust me on this one. The trek from Berlin, Ohio to Gillette Stadium is a little shy of 700 miles, but a scenic route will likely add more time. But with a little less than a week until game day, Freddie should be in good shape. Germany will play in the round of 32 at Boston Stadium Monday, June 29th. Game time is set for 4:30 p.m. Germany will play a team who finished the group stage in third place in either group A, B, C, D of F. The Athletic's forecast currently projects Paraguay with the most likely outcome at 37%. The nation faces Australia at 10 p.m. on Thursday. Coincidentally, the Socceroos are another likely candidate with a 33% chance. Whoever wins will take the second spot in Group D behind group winner USA and travel to Arlington on July 3rd to play the second-place team in Group G, which is currently Iran. There's also an outside chance City Darlings Scotland could return to Boston Stadium for a third game, depending on results. The Athletic pegs it as an 18% chance to bring back the party.

0: Strait of Hormuz, Traffic Rebounds, by Tala Ramadan, David Morgan, and Patricia Zangarli for Reuters. In Dubai, oil prices fell to pre-war levels on June 25th as the United States said flows through the Strait of Hormuz were nearing normal as its top diplomat wrapped up a golf tour aimed at winning support for a preliminary Iran deal. Energy Secretary Chris Wright said shipments through the strait were approaching levels seen before the United States and Israel launched strikes on Iran on February 28th, with at least 20 million barrels exiting the strait in the previous 24 hours. During the conflict, Iran took effective control of the vital choke point, disrupting oil flows and rattling global energy markets and the wider economy. Despite the recovery in traffic, Iran signaled it would continue to assert control. Its Revolutionary Guards on June 25th warned vessels to stick to routes through the strait designated by Tehran, rejecting newly announced shipping routes not coordinated with Iran as unacceptable and dangerous. The warning came after Oman announced temporary shipping lanes through the strait in coordination with the United Nations Shipping Agency. Data from the United Nations International Maritime Organization showed that 57 ships carrying about 1,100 seafarers have transited the strait since June 23rd under the evacuation plan. Secretary of State Marco Rubio sought to reassure Gulf allies wary of Washington's preliminary accord with Tehran. After meeting with Gulf Arab foreign ministers in Bahrain, home to the U.S. Navy's Fifth Fleet, he told reporters that Gulf allies shared some serious concerns and that they wanted to be informed of every step of the peace accord, which includes provisions on the Strait of Hormuz. If Iran threatens or blocks ships in the strait, then we're going to have a problem, Rubio said, having earlier told ministers that no country on earth has the right to charge for the use of international waterways, and that fees for shipping would never be part of any deal. Baad bin Hamad al-Bassad, the foreign minister of Oman, which lies across the strait from Iran, told the meeting that future shipping arrangements should not involve tolls. The diplomatic push comes as President Donald Trump faces growing criticism at home over the war. In a closed-door meeting with fellow Republicans on June 24th, Trump clashed with Senator Bill Cassidy, Republican Louisiana, shortly before his administration asked Congress for tens of billions of dollars to pay for the conflict. Several Republicans who attended said Trump engaged in a shouting match with Cassidy, who said the administration needed to explain the framework deal Trump signed last week that gives Iran financial incentives but falls short of the goals he laid out at the war's beginning. It does not appear, although I don't know for sure, that the course of this is going the way that we were told, Cassidy told reporters. In a move seen as supportive of Trump, Senate Republican leaders scheduled a late-night vote to block a resolution seeking to end hostilities with Iran. The Senate voted 50-47 to stop the war powers measure, which had advanced procedurally in May. This vote puts Iran on notice, Trump said on social media after the vote, although it does not affect the earlier vote. The war is weighing heavily on Trump ahead of November elections that will determine control of Congress. Just 1 in 4 Americans believes the war has worth its costs, a Reuters Ipsos poll showed. Conflicting accounts have emerged over elements of the framework deal, which has prompted criticism of Trump at home and abroad. Iran's top negotiator, Mohammad Bakir Khalibaf, said on June 25th that the U.S. assertion that Iran would spend its unfrozen assets to buy U.S. agricultural products was false. Disagreements also persist over financial incentives for Iran, nuclear inspections, control of the Strait of Hormuz, and Israel's parallel war in Lebanon. The deal sets up 60 days of talks to tackle thornier issues such as Iran's nuclear program. The deal has provoked skepticism in the Middle East, where many states came under attack from Iran during the war and view it as too generous to Tehran, including a $300 billion fund and the easing of some sanctions. The United States' Gulf allies fear the reconstruction fund could help Iran rebuild its military. Rubio said he did not discuss the fund with Gulf ministers on June 25th. The accord also does not address Tehran's ballistic missile capacity. Under the agreement, Iran must allow shipping to move freely through the Strait of Hormuz for 60 days, and Tehran has suggested it might impose tolls after that. The United States and its Gulf allies oppose such fees. On June 25th, senior Israeli and Lebanese officials denied there had been any Israeli withdrawal from occupied southern Lebanon after a U.S. official said Israel had pulled some of its troops back in a good faith gesture. Israel has been battling Hezbollah in Lebanon since the militant group attacked Israel on March 2nd in support of Iran, and Tehran has made a cessation of hostilities there central to its demands in any lasting peace deal with the United States. Reflecting Pool is now under surveillance by Andrew Goodsword for Reuters in Washington. The U.S. security apparatus is keeping watch at the Lincoln Memorial Reflecting Pool, whose blue color has been fouled by green algae after being newly renovated at President Donald Trump's request. National Guard troops patrol the area around the roughly 2,000-foot-long basin on the National Mall in groups of threes and fours. Solar-powered light towers illuminate the area at night, and roughly a half dozen mobile security stations outfitted with surveillance cameras ring the perimeter. The stepped-up security measures follow a $14.7 million refurbishment of the reflecting pool. Trump has blamed dark-of-night saboteurs for the issues with the project, but has presented no evidence to support his claims. Green algae has been a persistent problem in the pool. The security presence unnerved Mary Jane Willard, a tourist from Seattle. "It's very sad to come here and see all the fences, to see all the National Guard here, to see all the cameras," Willard said on June 24th. "It just shouldn't be here." 3 weeks ago, the Trump administration declared victory in completing work to repaint the landmark pool, which stretches from the Lincoln Memorial nearly to the Washington Monument. The color was American flag blue for the 250th anniversary of U.S. independence on July 4th. In the days since, the pool has been beset by problems, including blooms of algae, a long-running scourge that has tinted the water a vibrant green, and chips of blue paint peeling off the bottom. Trump has alleged, without providing evidence, that vandals cut a 250-foot or perhaps a 350-foot gash in the pool, causing the chipped paint, and poured chemicals into the water to generate algae growth. Trump, pressed on the lack of evidence to support the allegations, told reporters on June 22nd, "At the right time, you'll see it. You'll see it in court." The Department of the Interior said in a social media post on June 23rd that six people have been arrested for alleged vandalism at the reflecting pool, and seven more were issued federal citations. The department said it is also investigating the gash that Trump spoke about, though no evidence has emerged to support those claims. Neither the Department of the Interior nor the U.S. Park Police has disclosed the names of those charged or the offenses they're facing. Neither agency responded to a request for comment on June 24th. Local and federal court records show no cases in recent days involving vandalism at the reflecting pool. Those arrested may not show up in local Washington, D.C. court records unless the U.S. Attorney's Office decides to bring a case. U.S. Attorney Jeanine Pirro, a Trump ally, told Fox News in an interview broadcast on June 21st that those charged will face the criminal justice system. "Treating ordinary conduct as criminal diverts attention from the real questions of how this project was managed. Norm Eisen, a lawyer representing Hearn, who has been involved in a series of lawsuits against the Trump administration, said in a statement. Trump rally highlights familiar themes by Zach Anderson. President Donald Trump gathered a crowd on the National Mall for what he described as the start of an unforgettable birthday party for America, while also touting his own record during the campaign-style event. Trump highlighted anti-transgender policies, praised immigration agents implementing his deportation push, and promoted a preliminary peace deal with Iran during the June 24th rally, which marked the start of the festivities leading up to the nation's 250th anniversary on July 4th. The president hit on themes that are staples of his political rallies, all while a military band played and fighter jets flew overhead. The event was put on by Freedom 250, a public-private partnership set up by the president to promote the nation's milestone birthday. The rally came amid concerns that the anniversary celebrations have become divisive and politically charged. Trump staged the event to kick off the Great American State Fair, replacing a concert series that fell apart when multiple musicians canceled, some citing concerns about politics. The president lashed out at his predecessor in the Oval Office and declared that under the Trump administration, we have reclaimed our sovereignty, regained our liberty, restored our prosperity, and we have saved our country. Trump touted drill baby drill energy policies, tax cuts, and a series of controversial Washington, D.C. renovation projects, which he described as monuments to American greatness. The rally was another example of Trump putting his stamp on the 250th anniversary celebrations and thrusting himself into the center. He also hosted an Ultimate Fighting Championship contest at the White House on June 14th and is planning another rally on the National Mall on July 4th. Trump's June 24th speech was shorter than his typical rally remarks, clocking in at under 30 minutes, but it hit on many of the same topics. The president highlighted the military operation in Iran that has proven deeply unpopular and an immigration agenda that has provoked intense backlash. And unfortunately, we've come to the end of our time with the Patriot Ledger. Have a wonderful, wonderful weekend.
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1: And coming up next on the Talking Information Center, it's today's reading of the Brockton Enterprise. 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
0: Hi, it's Linda with the Talking Information Center. Happy Friday, June 26th, 2026, and thanks for spending the next 30 minutes with the Brockton Enterprise. Going to start on the front page. Ex-fire captain faces multiple charges by Amelia Stern. A former Middleborough fire captain is facing more than two dozen a young woman known to him in various states of undress using hidden cameras placed throughout a home, according to charging documents recently obtained by the Enterprise. Eric J. Gunnison, 59, of Middleborough, was charged in May with 23 counts of photographing an unsuspecting nude person, one count of unauthorized access to a computer system, and one count of criminal harassment, court records show. Gunnison was arraigned in Wareham District Court on June 19th, where he pleaded not guilty to all 25 charges, according to court records. He was released on personal recognizance on the condition that he has no contact with and stays away from any victims or witnesses. Gunnison's defense attorney, Patrick J. Noonan, declined to comment on the case when reached by phone on Monday. According to the police report, Gunnison's wife told officers in July of 2025 she discovered inappropriate photos on Gunnison's iPad. The roughly 150 photos recovered from Gunnison's iPad and forwarded to police in November of 2025 were described by investigators as cropped screenshots of videos depicting the victim in various states of nudity, according to the report. Police said the images were shot from what appeared to be unusual angles consistent with a camera concealed behind a baseboard heating vent in a bathroom and inside a ceiling duct in a bedroom. After reviewing the images, the Middleborough Police Department launched a formal investigation into Gunnison. When questioned by police about the location of the hidden cameras, Gunnison allegedly admitted he had destroyed them. Police later recovered two shattered mini cameras inside a Ziploc bag in Gunnison's truck, the report said. They also seized his iPhone, iPad, laptop, and multiple external storage devices. A forensic examination of Gunnison's iPhone revealed several relevant applications downloaded to his device, including one designed to remotely monitor video feeds and a photo vault application, which he used to hide and back up the illicit media, police said. Investigators were able to verify at least 42 graphic photographs of the victim taken from the same hidden camera and backed up to Gunnison's iCloud account, according to the report. The timestamps on these files proved that Gunnison had systematically recorded the victim on at least 19 separate dates between February 14, 2025 and June 29, 2025, police said. Police also found secret photos that Gunnison had taken of the victim, dating back to August 2023, the report said. Town of Middleborough says Eric Gunnison is no longer employed. In a written statement released June 18th, the town of Middleborough said it was aware of the criminal charges filed against Gunnison and confirmed the former fire captain had been placed on administrative leave on November 18th, 2025, immediately after officials first learned about the allegations against him. The Middleborough Fire Department immediately initiated an internal investigation into the allegations at that time, the statement said. Gunnison eventually resigned from his position effective June 5th. He's no longer employed by the town of Middleborough in any capacity, interim town manager Joseph Perkins said in the statement, adding that the town would not be providing any further comment on the matter. Gunnison is scheduled to appear again in Wareham District Court for a pretrial hearing on August 20th. Three Brockton Cape Verdean restaurants to try amid World Cup frenzy by Jansen McNair. After its goalkeeper made seven saves in its World Cup debut, Cabo Verde's men's national team held Spain to a draw. The feat earned national attention. The team later tied with Uruguay 2-2 on Sunday, June 21st. Brocktonians rejoiced at the sight as the city is home to tens of thousands of Cape Verdeans. Cabo Verde, an archipelagic country located off the coast of West Africa, gained its independence from Portugal in 1975. Its qualification for the World Cup this year makes it the second smallest nation to ever make the tournament. Brockton's Cape Verdean population has made it a cultural hotspot, with several restaurants and organizations showcasing what the country has to offer. Looking to grab a bite and embrace Cape Verdean culture? Here's a few restaurants in the Brockton area serving up Cape Verdean cuisine. Salo's Bar and Grill, located at 810 North Montello Street, won the Enterprise's Best Restaurant for Cape Verdean Cuisine in 2024, with about 31% of the vote. The restaurant opened in December of 2023. Featured on Phantom Gourmet and recognized with Restaurant of the Year honors, Salo Bar and Grill has become more than a restaurant. It's a cultural gathering place where food, music, community, and Cape Verdean pride come together, the restaurant said in an Instagram post. After more than 20 years in the food industry, Salo built a space rooted in vision, resilience, and belonging, helping shape the culture and energy of Brockton one experience at a time. Salo has some eye-catching seafood options, but they also serve other dishes, including burgers, lamb, and sirloin steak. They also offer specialty cocktails with Cape Verdean inspiration. Luanda Restaurant, located at 453 Center Street. Luanda Restaurant serves up popular Cape Verdean and Angolan cuisine. The restaurant opened in 2003. Offerings and with meat and seafood like steak, chicken, cod, tuna, salmon, and octopus. And they have 19 sides and house-made sauces. Amelia Goncalves, the owner of the restaurant, has gone through highs and lows in the time since the restaurant has opened, notably fighting to keep it open during the 2008 market crash. In prior reporting by the Enterprise, she said she went 7 years without taking a vacation and 3 without a salary. My passion for food and love for cooking is what kept me going and working, even if I wasn't making a profit. Preto's Island Cuisine at 250 Main Street. Preto's Island Cuisine is known for its wide variety of tropical dishes. Manuel da Silva, the owner, immigrated to the area from Cape Verde with his wife Isabel Ribeiro decades ago. The restaurant opened in 2018. Preto's Island Restaurant and Bar is a family-owned restaurant that is housed in Cape Verdean culture while delivering a Caribbean and American dishes with a unique flair. Popular dishes include grilled red snapper, wing dings, seafood, rice, fried eel, steak, shrimp, and soup. East Bridgewater Lemonade Stand benefits veterans by Jansen McNair. This weekend, kids in East Bridgewater will be serving up ice-cold lemonade. The East Bridgewater Police Department is voicing support for the upcoming family-owned restaurant that is housed in Cape Verdean culture while delivering a Caribbean and American dishes with a unique flair. Popular dishes include grilled red snapper, wing dings, seafood, rice, fried eel, steak, shrimp, and soup. East Bridgewater.

Lemonade for Veterans Fundraiser, an effort to raise money for the Home Base Foundation, which helps veterans recover from the invisible wounds of war. This special event is organized by local children who are dedicating their time and effort to supporting veterans through fundraising efforts for the Home Base Foundation, an organization committed to helping veterans and their families heal from the invisible wounds of war, including post-traumatic stress disorder, PTSD, and traumatic brain injuries, the department said in a Facebook post. The fundraiser will run Saturday and Sunday, June 27th and 28th. The East Bridgewater Police Department is proud to support this effort and the incredible example these young residents are setting, Chief Michael Jenkins said in a prepared statement. Their willingness to give back and support our veterans reflects the values of compassion, service, and community that we all share. The fundraiser will be held on Highland Street in East Bridgewater. It runs from 8:30 a.m. to 3:30 p.m. on the 27th and 28th of June. Police, Lakeville teen identified as shooting victim by Amelia Stern. A 19-year-old Lakeville man has been identified as the victim of a fatal Monday evening shooting in Dorchester, the Boston Police Department said in a statement Tuesday. Police were dispatched Monday, June 22nd at approximately 7:38 p.m. to the area of 115 Milton Street in Dorchester for reports of a person shot, the statement said. Upon arrival, officers located Jalen J. Tavares, 19, of Lakeville at 6 Selden Street in the rear of 115 Milton Avenue, suffering from a gunshot wound. Tavares was pronounced dead at the scene, police said. The incident remains under investigation. Boston police are urging anyone with information to contact homicide unit detectives at 617-343-4470. Food truck delivers love through comfort food. By Joanna K. Tuvelis. 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Summers, who lives in Hanover, started her business 10 years ago when food trucks were not as common in the suburbs. Over the years, her business has expanded, including as a pop-up for parties. Mom on the Go offers more than grilled cheese sandwiches and tater tots. It also provides catering and has a grab-and-go market for pickup or delivery offering hearty classics like mac and cheese, pizza, quiche, meatball stuffed shells, pulled pork, American chop suey, steak tips, footlong hot dogs, ribs, and more. Food that makes you happy, makes you full, and is a good value, Summers said. That's what we're all about. And she doesn't do it alone. Her team includes a prep manager, stepdaughter Maria Alex, and general manager, son-in-law Lee Alex. Food truck nights 5 times a week in 5 towns. When Summer started out, she realized there wasn't a lot of help for food truck owners, which is why she formed the South Shore Food Truck Association 9 years ago. The organization has nearly 50 members who participate in food truck nights 5 times a week in Hanover, Braintree, East

0: Bridgewater, Kingston, and Weymouth. People in the news. Swift, Kelce's wedding rule for guests revealed by NFL player. We may not know when exactly Taylor Swift and Travis Kelce are tying the knot. We know it soon, but we do know one of the rules they have for their wedding guests, thanks to Kelce's mate. San Francisco 49ers tight end George Kittle revealed the soon-to-be married couple has told guests not to bring any gifts, adding he plans on disobeying. They said absolutely no gifts, Kittle told Extra TV at the Tight Ends and Friends concert in Nashville on June 23rd. But I was thinking, Travis, for some reason, really likes old coins, so I might get him an old coin. Sounds expensive, too, he joked. Confirming his attendance, Kittle, 32, adds he hopes Kelce, 36, and Swift, 36, have so much fun with all of the events. Engaged in August, there's speculation the two could get married on the 4th of July weekend, per the Nashville Tennessean, part of the USA Today network. Jolie turns personal pain into performance for couture film. Academy Award winner Angelina Jolie faced one of her deepest fears on screen for the French film Couture, being diagnosed with cancer. Based on personal experience of writer and director Alice Winocur, Jolie plays fictional American filmmaker Maxine Walker, who, while producing a film to accompany a runway show for Paris Fashion Week, discovers she has breast cancer. Jolie's mother, Marceline Bertrand, died of breast cancer at the age of 56, and Jolie underwent a double mastectomy in 2013 after discovering she was carrying the same genetic mutation as her mother. I thought often of my mother and how much I think this film would have been wonderful for her when she was going through this, she told Reuters. But it wasn't just about her mother. Jolie also got involved to bring Walker's experience to the world. You sit in that chair, and whether it's cancer or anything, whether you're male or female, we've all had that moment. We've all had that moment where we've gotten some news that has shifted our lives, she said. Jones says being typecast as angry on SNL was frustrating. Former Saturday Night Live star Leslie Jones is looking back at the frustrating feeling of being typecast as a certain kind of angry character on the show. Jones, who starred on SNL from 2014 to 2019, looked back on her experience on the NBC sketch series during a recent interview on The Sam Sanders Show. The comedian, 58, told Sanders that SNL makes you a character of yourself. It was kind of frustrating that they would always make me the girl that was angry and beating up people or in love with a white boy, Jones said. They just always would make me angry or I'm fighting somebody. When asked if she was okay with this, the comic said, I wanted to be on the show, and at the time, I didn't think that that was what was happening until it kept happening. And then every time I would get a sketch, it was like, okay, who am I beating up this week? And I just started getting frustrated with them. Massive heat dome building across the country by Doyle Rice. Stay safe in the heat. People should hydrate more than usual, no matter how active you are, and not wait until you're thirsty. Also, make sure pets have plenty to drink. Avoid sugary, alcoholic, or caffeinated liquids. These drinks can increase body fluid loss. Stay in air-conditioned building as much as possible. Take cool showers or baths. Limit outdoor activity, especially in the middle of the day. Use drapes or shades on windows to keep out the sun. Limit oven and stove use to keep in-home temperatures lower. Wear light-colored, loose-fitting clothing to improve perspiration evaporation. Check on well-being of friends and neighbors. And never leave pets or people in a closed car, even with partially open windows. The interior can rapidly reach dangerous temperatures. Seek immediate medical care for people with symptoms of heat illness. This intense heat is on the way for more than half of the country, just in time for the second week of summer. A multi-day heat wave is brewing across the middle of the nation ahead of the 4th of July weekend, expanding from the plains to the Midwest and even nosing into the east, says AccuWeather meteorologist Alex Sosnowski in an online forecast. The upcoming heat will likely bring the most widespread 90-degree weather so far this year across parts of the central and eastern states, AccuWeather said. The National Oceanic and Atmospheric Administration's Weather Prediction Center said hot weather will be the story over the last weekend of June from the plains to the Ohio Valley, with widespread above-average temperatures expected thanks to a strong upper-level ridge of high pressure known as a heat dome developing. FDA officials, hiring is picking up speed. 2,200 set to be added following cuts last year, by Dina Beasley. The U.S. Food and Drug Administration, which cut more than 3,000 employees last year, has been authorized to hire 2,200 people. Lowell Zeta, acting chief of staff for the FDA commissioner, said on June 23rd at the Bio International Convention in San Diego. The cuts were part of efforts by Health and Human Services Secretary Robert F. Kennedy Jr. to reshape federal public health agencies. Former FDA officials warned last year that the job reductions could disrupt the agency's ability to review applications for new medicines. Some staffers said they were struggling to meet deadlines mandated by Congress due to the layoffs. "We're going to bring back 2,200 to start," Zeta said. He said around 600 new employees are in the process of onboarding, and a couple hundred have started new jobs. The hiring spree comes as the agency said it will use a more flexible approach to manufacturing of cell and gene therapies and announced a new plan to speed early drug development. The FDA has also agreed to reassess several drugs for rare diseases that it had previously declined to approve. Former FDA Commissioner Marty Makary resigned from the post in May after weeks of clashing with top White House and health advisors and drawing scrutiny for a series of controversial agency decisions. "We're seeing very significant numbers applying," said Kareem Mikhail, acting director of the FDA Center for Biologics Evaluation and Research. He said the agency is also taking actions meant to stop current employees from leaving their jobs. "There's a lot of effort to minimize attrition," he said. In some cases, Mikhail said, staff are being temporarily transferred from one department to another where the workload may be higher. Michael Davis, acting director at the FDA's Center for Drug Evaluation and Research, and other FDA officials, said more work is being done to include patient needs in the drug review process, particularly for conditions with very small patient populations. "Rare disease is an unmet need," Zeta said. "I think that is a big focus." China's coal use increases this year. El Nino and Iran war impacts cited as causes, by Colleen Howe and Sam Lee for Reuters. In Beijing, China's coal-fired power generation is set to rebound this year from its first fall in a decade, analysts said, due to the impact of El Nino and the Iran war, and as renewable sources of energy have failed to keep pace with demand. The world's biggest power consumer increased its usage of thermal power by 3.4% year over year in the first 5 months of the year to 2.53 trillion kilowatt hours, Statistics Bureau data showed last week. Thermal power is mostly from coal, with a small amount from gas. Consultancies S&P Global Energy and Wood Mackenzie expect coal-fired power to rebound by 1.5% to 2%, respectively, to 5.4 trillion kilowatts in 2026 from last year, while data analytics from Kepler expects coal consumed in the power sector to rise some 3% to 2.7 billion tons. as China cuts liquefied natural gas imports to mitigate higher costs from the Strait of Hormuz blockade, S&P forecasts that gas power will fall 12% to 300 billion kilowatts, adding another source of incremental demand as coal rises to fill the gaps. Strait of Hormuz traffic rebounds. U.S. reassures Gulf allies on tenuous deal. In Dubai, oil prices fell to pre-war levels on June 25th as the United States said flows through the Strait of Hormuz were nearing normal, and its top diplomat wrapped up a Gulf tour aimed at winning support for a preliminary Iran deal. Energy Secretary Chris Wright said shipments through the strait were approaching levels seen before the United States and Israel launched strikes on Iran on February 28th, with at least 20 million barrels exiting the strait in the previous 24 hours. During the conflict, Iran took effective control of the vital choke point, disrupting oil flows and rattling global energy markets and the wider economy. Despite the recovery in traffic, Iran signaled it would continue to assert control. Its Revolutionary Guards on June 25th warned vessels to stick to routes through the strait designated by Tehran, rejecting newly announced shipping routes not coordinated with Iran as unacceptable and dangerous. The warning came after Oman announced temporary shipping lanes through the strait in coordination with the United Nations Shipping Agency. Data from the United Nations International Maritime Organization showed that 57 ships carrying about 1,100 seafarers have transited the strait since June 23rd under the evacuation plan. Secretary of State Marco Rubio sought to reassure Gulf allies wary of Washington's preliminary accord with Tehran. After meeting with Gulf Arab foreign ministers in Beirut, home to the U.S. Navy's Fifth Fleet, he told reporters that Gulf allies shared some serious concerns and that they wanted to be informed of every step of the peace accord, which includes provisions on the Strait of Hormuz. If Iran threatens or blocks ships in the strait, then we're going to have a problem, Rubio said, having earlier told ministers that no country on earth has the right to charge for the use of international waterways and that fees for shipping would never be part of any deal. Badr bin Hamad al-Busaid, the foreign minister of Oman, which lies across the strait from Iran, told the meeting that future shipping arrangements should not involve tolls. The diplomatic push comes as President Donald Trump faces growing criticism at home over the war. In a closed-door meeting with fellow Republicans on June 24th, Trump clashed with Senator Bill Cassidy, Republican, Louisiana, shortly before his administration asked Congress for tens of billions of dollars to pay for the conflict. And unfortunately, we've reached the end of our time with Brockton Enterprise, but I wish you a wonderful, wonderful weekend.
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2: Here's the forecast for the Boston and South Shore area on the Talking Information Center from the National Weather Service. For today, a mix of clouds and sun. A shower is not of a question. Temperatures in the lower 80s. Cloudy overnight. Temperatures dropping down to the lower 60s. More showers could be possible. Saturday, cloudy. Temperatures in the upper 70s. The sun rose this morning at 5:09, setting at 8:25 this evening. 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
10: I'm Eileen, and I'll be reading from the Taunton Daily Gazette, Friday, June 26, 2026. Someone is going to die. Taunton Police Chief warns after shooting. By Emma Rindlish-Bacher. The Taunton Daily Gazette, USA Today Network. Taunton Police Chief Ed Walsh is sounding the alarm after Taunton was hit with back-to-back shootings in the course of 2 weeks. These are kids with guns. Someone is going to die from this. Someone is going to get shot, he said in an interview with the Gazette during a ride-along visit to the two shooting scenes on Thursday, June 11th. We had one person got shot the other night on Tuesday, June 9th, by mistake. It was a ricochet. But sooner or later, someone is going to die. It may not be one of the kids involved. It's just going to be someone who's in the wrong place at the wrong time. On Tuesday, June 9th, a 27-year-old was injured at a shooting on Martell Avenue in Taunton. Less than 2 weeks earlier, Taunton was hit with a shooting on Adams Street on Sunday, May 31st, which left two people with gunshot wounds. After the Martell Avenue shooting, police arrested an 18-year-old and a 19-year-old with outstanding warrants. And after the Adams Street shooting, police arrested a 16-year-old also with an outstanding warrant. Walsh took the Taunton Gazette on a drive-along and discuss the two shootings and why Taunton has experienced so many shootings involving youth. Here's what he said. Looked like a war zone. Three teens injured in Adams Street shooting. Regarding the May 31st shooting on Adams Street, Walsh said that a bullet-riddled car crashed into a fire hydrant. I have a car end up crashing into that hydrant full of bullet holes. I got bullet casings everywhere. Got blood everywhere. So there's obviously some kids over here that are constantly involved in activity, which there are guns found and bullets fired, he said, describing the scene that evening. This looked like a war zone, he said. Three people were injured, a 16-year-old boy and a 19-year-old with gunshot wounds, and a second 16-year-old with injuries related to the crashed vehicle. The 16-year-old with injuries related to the crashed vehicle had an active arrest warrant to a previous shooting, and the police department arrested that 16-year-old, who was transported to a hospital out of state. But Walsh said that the police department could not keep the 16-year-old in custody because the warrant was not extraditable, and the youth was in the state other than Massachusetts. One of my officers asked the juvenile court to change the warrant from non-extraditable to extraditable, and the court said no, Walsh said. So he ended up releasing the kid. When you put a warrant in the system, we don't put it in. The courts do. You identify whether you're willing to go out of state to get them or not. It's usually based on the seriousness of the crime, he said. We watched him, the 16-year-old, at the hospital overnight, and we asked, can we get this one extraditable so we can take him into custody and bring him back to talk? And they, the clerk's office of the juvenile court in question, said no. What's the message you're sending to these kids when you're just letting them go when they get involved in a shooting, Walsh said. Another residential neighborhood hit. Less than 2 weeks later, after visiting the site of Adams Street shooting with Gazette, Walsh then drove to Marchell Avenue and described the scene there after the shooting on June 9th. This is a residential neighborhood, 20 rounds at least, said Walsh, who is retiring in October and is a candidate for state representative in the Democratic primary in September against incumbent Lisa Field. After the shooting, police arrested an 18-year-old and 19-year-old with outstanding warrants. Because the two arrested were 18 or older, they were subject to adult courts rather than juvenile courts. Different system, Walsh said. When asked if the adult system yielded better outcomes, he said, not necessarily better outcomes, but you're trying to keep these kids from continuing this activity. It's a certain core group that is doing this, he said. It's not like this is random. This is targeted. They're going against people they know. Why do youth get involved in shootings in Taunton? Asked if the shootings were related to gangs, Walsh said the shootings involved something more informal. I'm not sure whether you want to call them gangs, he said. You got something we used to call delinquent youth groups. Walsh said that Massachusetts has strict gun laws and that often guns found by the police department are from other states. They're getting them guns somewhere, probably through social media from a friend, he said. A lot of guns we find are from out of state. He said that individual youth have unique reasons for getting involved in shootings. I think each case is going to be unique and specific to that individual, but I think in general, as a society, we have a certain core group of kids that the system has failed one way or another, and they are involved in this type of activity, he said. Said the shootings were likely precipitated by insulting comments. They were all friends at one point, he said. One group posts something derogatory about the other, and violence is a response. Walsh said that there are restrictions in terms of the ability of law enforcement to hold youth in custody. I have 14, 15, 16-year-olds involved with a gun. We just released them to the parent. That's kind of crazy, he said. You got kids out there running around with illegal guns. We should probably be holding them or having hearings to hold them instead of just sending them home and then have them back in the court later in the week where a judge may or may not decide to keep that child in custody. Never going to arrest your way out of the problem. So far, the police department has made arrests in connection with the two recent shootings at Marchell Avenue and Adams Street, but the arrests were for individuals with outstanding warrants. Walsh said that proving involvement in the Marchell Avenue and Adams Street shootings may prove difficult. We may not be able to prove it, he said. It depends on what evidence we get. These kids that are doing it aren't stupid. They watch TV. They watch stuff. They know what to do to not get caught, he said. My problem is, if I catch a kid, what's going to do to him? And we will try catching the kids. But my point is, when you start dealing with these kids, why aren't they being held? Why aren't they being locked up? The other thing is, what message are you sending to them? We go do something. It's like, okay, they hold me for a day and I'm free. Walsh said that ultimately you're never going to arrest your way out of the problem. Sometimes locking them up sends a message because it gives them street credibility, he said. It's entirely different culture. It's not easy to just explain to people and say, this is the result of something you've done. You've got a subculture that exists, and within their subculture, what they're doing is good. I think you need to stop it earlier, he said. I think we have to look at the individuals and find out what has happened to cause this to go the way they have. These are societal issues that we have to deal with, he said, whether it's inequity in society, whether it's something else. I mean, I don't necessarily have all the answers. I can ask questions. Some of the issues we're dealing with is stuff that Boston large communities deal with on a daily basis as well, he said. Maybe learn from their lessons. I'm not going to make a determination whether they should be in jail or not. I mean, I don't know. Each individual is each individual. And you deal with each individual case uniquely. But the question is, how do we stop them from shooting at other kids? How do we stop them from accidentally shooting someone else? I think you actually need to look at it and look at it holistically and try to figure out what's going on with these kids and why it's happening. And how do we prevent it from happening in the future? Emma Ringslacker, Taunton Daily Gazette. Former fire captain charged in hidden camera case. Amelia Stern, Enterprise USA Today Network. A former Middleborough fire captain is facing more than two dozen criminal charges. Allegedly, he secretly recorded a young woman known to him in various states of undress using hidden cameras placed throughout a home, according to charging documents recently obtained by the Enterprise. Eric J. Gunnison, 59, of Middleborough, was charged in May with 23 counts of photographing an unsuspecting nude person, one count of unauthorized access to a computer system, and one count of criminal harassment, court records show. Gunnison was arraigned in Wareham District Court on June 19th, where he pleaded not guilty to all 25 charges, according to court records. He was released on personal recognizance on the condition that he has no contact with and stays away from any victims or witnesses. Gunnison's defense attorney, Patrick J. Noonan, declined to comment on the case when we reached him by phone on Monday. According to the police report, Gunnison's wife told officers in July 2025 she discovered inappropriate photos on Gunnison's iPad. The roughly 150 photos recovered from Gunnison's iPad and forwarded to police in November 2025 were described by investigators as cropped screenshots of videos depicting the victim in various states of nudity, according to the report. Police said the images were shot from what appeared to be unusual angles consistent with a camera concealed behind a baseboard heating vent in a bathroom and inside a ceiling duct in a bedroom. After receiving the images, the Middleborough Police Department launched a formal investigation into Gunnison. When questioned by police about the location of the hidden cameras, Gunnison allegedly admitted he had destroyed them. Police later recovered two shattered mini cameras inside a Ziploc bag in Gunnison's truck, the report said. They also seized his iPhone, iPad, laptop, and multiple external storage devices. A forensic examination of Gunnison's iPhone revealed several relevant applications downloaded to his device, including one designed to remotely monitor video fields and a photo vault application which he used to hide and back up the illicit media, police said. Investigators were able to verify at least 42 graphic photographs of the victim taken from the same hidden camera and backed up to Gunnison's iCloud account, according to the report. The timestamps on these files prove that Gunnison had systematically recorded the victim on at least 19 separate dates between February 14, 2025 and June 29, 2025, police said. Police also found secret photos that Gunnison had taken of the victim dating back to August 2023, the report said. Town of Middleborough says Eric Gunnison is no longer employed. In a written statement released June 18, the town of Middleborough said it was aware of the criminal charges filed against Gunnison and confirmed the former fire captain had been placed on administrative leave on November 18, 2025, immediately after officials first learned about the allegations against him. The Middleborough Fire Department immediately initiated an internal investigation into the allegations at the time, the statement said. Gunnison eventually resigned from his position effective June 5th. He is no longer employed by the town of Middleborough in any capacity, interim town manager Joseph Perkins said in the statement, adding that the town would not be providing any further comment on the matter. When is Eric Gunnison due back in court? Gunnison is scheduled to appear again in Wareham District Court for a pretrial hearing on August 20. 20th. Reporter Amelia Stern can be reached by email at astern@enterprisenews.com. Follow her on X at Amelia Stern 1. East Bridgewater Lemonade Stand Benefits Veterans by Jansen McNair, the Enterprise USA Today Network. This weekend, kids in East Bridgewater will be serving up ice-cold lemonade. The East Bridgewater Police Department is voicing support for the upcoming Lemonade for Veterans fundraiser in effort to raise money for the Home Base Foundation, which helps veterans recover from the invisible wounds of war. This special event is organized by local children who are dedicating their time and effort to supporting veterans through fundraising efforts for the Home Base Foundation, an organization committed to helping veterans and their families heal from the invisible wounds of war, including post-traumatic stress disorder, PTSD, and traumatic brain injuries, the department said in a Facebook post. The fundraiser will run Saturday and Sunday, June 27th through June 28th. The East Bridgewater Police Department is proud to support this effort and the incredible example these young residents are setting, Chief Michael Jenkins said in a prepared statement. Their willingness to give back and support our veterans reflects the values of compassion, service, and community that we all share. Where is the Lemonade for Veterans fundraiser? The fundraiser will be on Highland Street in East Bridgewater. It runs from 8:30 a.m. to 3:30 p.m. on June 27th and June 28th. The fundraiser will be held in East Bridgewater. Lake Fountain identified as victim of Dorchester shooting, police say, by Amelia Stern, the Enterprise USA Today Network. A 19-year-old Lakeville man has been identified as a victim of a fatal Monday evening shooting in Dorchester, the Boston Police Department said in a statement Tuesday. Police were dispatched Monday, June 22nd, at approximately 7:38 p.m. to the area of 115 Milton Avenue in Dorchester for reports of a person shot, the statement said. Upon arrival, officers located Jalen J. Tavares, 19, of Lakeville at 6 Selden Street in the rear of 115 Milton Ave, suffering from a gunshot wound. Tavares was pronounced dead at the scene, police said. The incident remains under investigation. Boston police are urging anyone with information to contact homicide unit detectives at 617-343-4470. Reporter Amelia Stern can be reached by email at astern@enterprisenews.com. Follow her on X at Amelia Stern 1. Great American State Fair opens. Events kick off 250th anniversary celebration by Kanishka Singh, Reuters, Washington, with a 110-foot Ferris wheel, a rodeo demonstration, and an eye-popping array of junk food. The Great American State Fair opened on Washington's National Mall on June 25th to start a 16-day celebration of the country's 250th anniversary. Much of the 1.5-mile promenade linking the U.S. Capitol with the towering Washington Monument was fenced off for the event, which President Donald Trump kicked off late June 24th with a campaign-style rally organized after many of the performers who had been scheduled to appear dropped out, citing concerns about the event taking on a partisan tone. We are here to just celebrate America, a long journey that she has had, remarked Ashley, who said she was visiting from Ohio but declined to give her last name. My kids have been wanting that aerial view from the Ferris wheel. They are excited. The event, a tribute to the state fairs across the United States each summer that start homemade quilts, butter sculptures, and pumpkins the size of small cars, is one of a series of events across the nation leading up to the July 4th Independence Holiday, which commemorates the American colonists' Declaration of Independence from Britain in 1776. The pavilion set up along the mall between the museums of the Smithsonian Institution are temporary, unlike some of the more permanent changes Trump is in the midst of making to Washington, including tearing down the east wing of the White House to make way for a massive ballroom. A hasty renovation of the reflecting pool facing the Lincoln Memorial and proposed 250-foot arch near Arlington National Cemetery. The crowds on June 25th were dotted with supporters wearing the red hats of Trump's Make America Great Again movement, a common sight in Washington. A Reuters Ipsos poll conducted earlier in June found that a majority of Americans, including three-quarters of Democrats and half of Republicans, think that the event celebrating the 250th anniversary have grown too political. Seven states, all with Democratic governors, declined to send official delegations to the fair, though the event's Freedom 250 organizers said all 50 would be represented. Freedom 250 is a public-private partnership created by the White House to coordinate celebrations of the U.S. 250th anniversary along federal agencies. Trump has faced criticism for promoting what civil rights advocates say is a revisionist history that downplays critical parts of the country's past, such as slavery, the abuse of Native Americans, and negative impacts of U.S. foreign policy. That was evident at the fair, which hardly had any mention of those chapters of U.S. history. Still, attendees on the first day said they were less focused on the politics in their efforts to enjoy the weather, the music, and the attractions. It's a good family time on a nice summer day is how I see it, said Sarah Parker, who was visiting with her husband from neighboring Virginia. It's a good way to get a feel of the country. Venezuela earthquakes, disaster zone, hundreds trapped under rubble as death toll climbs. By Vivian Sakura, Mayla Amis, Tibase Romero, and D.C. Butrico, Reuters. La Guaira, Venezuela. Hundreds of people in Venezuela were trapped under rubble and many more still unaccounted for on June 25th after two powerful earthquakes wreaked havoc in and around the capital, Caracas, setting off powerful aftershocks and leaving thousands homeless. A magnitude 7.2 earthquake hit about 100 miles west of Caracas on June 24th, followed less than a minute later by a magnitude 7.5 tremor, the strongest in more than a century, according to the U.S. Geological Survey. The disaster struck a country already grappling with years of economic turmoil that has left much of its infrastructure fragile, complicating rescue efforts, imposing a crucial test for the country's interim government, which welcomed promises of aid from across the international community. Jorge Rodriguez, who heads Venezuela's National Assembly and is the brother of interim President Delcy Rodriguez, said on June 25th that at least 188 people have been confirmed dead and 200 were trapped. He said at least 1,520 people have been hospitalized and 250 buildings were damaged or destroyed, leaving nearly 3,000 families homeless. The worst affected area, La Guaira stated near Caracas, has become a disaster zone, said Acting President Rodriguez, adding that her government was working with businesses to deploy heavy machinery to accelerate rescue efforts. Electricity in the state was scarce on June 25th. Caracas' main airport in La Guaira was closed on June 25th after suffering damage. Witnesses' footage during the earthquake showed scenes of panic as ceilings came down. In some areas, emergency workers scrambled over the debris of collapsed buildings through the evening into June 25th. In others, residents decried a lack of help. La Guaira resident Emilith Jimenez said her 19-year-old son was trapped in the rubble of their seven-story apartment building. He's under the slabs, and there's no machinery to get him out, said Jimenez, distraught after her father had died just 3 days earlier. Rescue workers were scarce in the state's capital, where volunteers were digging with their bare hands. We lost everything. We have no food or medicines. We hope help arrives quickly, said Pedro Perez, 64, the owner of an upholstery workshop. He said he lost his home and business and had been forced out onto the streets with his wife and children. Residents rush outside. Many Venezuelans were at home when the earthquakes struck during a public holiday. Residents fled shaking buildings and poured into the streets as structures collapsed across Caracas and nearby coastal areas. When we went downstairs, the scene was like a horror movie, said Caracas resident Maria Alejandra, who did not give her surname. Houses collapsed near the quake's epicenter in Morón, a small seaside town in the state of Carabobo, where there was no water or electricity. Three children were among at least eight killed in the area. Mayor Emily Riera told Reuters, some 200 families who live in damaged residential complex in Morón were removing what personal possessions they could reach, including mattresses, television, and washing machines. Some said they were going to stay with relatives. Others were waiting for promised government shelters. Dennis Kerr, 47, said her 5-year-old granddaughter helped lead her 79-year-old father to safety as the shaking began, while she helped her 70-year-old mother. She kept telling my dad, Grandpa, get out. Put your hands over your head, and as she led them into the yards, Kerr said, we couldn't go back inside. We slept outside and now waiting for help. The U.S. Geological Survey, using predictive modeling, estimated the death toll will most likely run into the thousands, with a substantial probability of exceeding 10,000. A website set up to track missing people and shared by leaders from the country's opposition listed more than 41,000 people as unaccounted for just after 3:30 p.m. local time. Reuters could not verify the reports. The magnitude 7.5 quake was Venezuela's strongest since 1900. The country lies on the boundary between the Caribbean and South America plates and has suffered devastating earthquakes, including one that killed an estimated 30,000 people in 1812. This earthquake was horrible, even worse than the one in 1967, said Maria Romero, an 80-year-old retiree in southern Caracas, referring to a magnitude 6.3 quake that USGS has said killed 240 people. International solidarity. Leaders from across the political spectrum express solidarity with Venezuela, a shift from the international polarization that has surrounded the country in recent years. Rodriguez said international rescue teams were expected soon and thanked leaders including President Donald Trump and Russian President Vladimir Putin. Expatriate groups represented Venezuela's diaspora, which numbers in the millions after years of mass migration, began organizing aid collections abroad as relatives worked to contact family members back home. Rodriguez called for unity in Venezuela, where anti-government protests over annual inflation of more than 500% have become more frequent since Trump ordered the capture of President Nicolas Maduro in a violent raid in January. Trump said the United States was ready, willing, and able to help and would be there for our new and great friends, while U.S. Secretary of State Marco Rubio said rescue teams were being deployed and the Pentagon would send assets to Caracas's badly damaged airport. UN aid chief Tom Fletcher said the organization was coordinating the rapid deployment of international rescue teams, adding that a massive collective effort would be needed in a country where, even before the quake, 8 million people needed humanitarian aid. The UN's Venezuela Human Rights Mission urged the government to lift restrictions on some social media, saying it was a matter of life and death. At least 8 hospitals had been affected, Jorge Rodriguez said. The Venezuelan Red Cross said its headquarters had been critically damaged, but it sent rescue teams to the worst affected areas. The French embassy was also hit badly. Near the epicenter, workers were restarting the Morón petrochemical complex, Venezuela's second largest in operation, a local firefighter chief said, after damage was assessed. The small El Pollito refinery, meanwhile, remained partially out of service due to power outages. Other oil infrastructure appeared to be unaffected. Foreign oil companies operating in Venezuela, including Chevron, the main foreign partners of the country's state-run oil company, PDVSA, as well as Italy's Eni and Spain's Repsol, said all personnel had been accounted for. I'm Eileen, and you've been listening to the Taunton Daily Gazette, Friday, June 26, 2026. 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
3: Chronicle on council. Frequent critic alleges free speech violations. A former resident involved in ongoing litigation against the city appeared via Zoom at last week's city council meeting and used vulgar language while accusing councilors of violating the First Amendment. Andrew Kerr, who now lives in Jacksonville, Florida, has filed three lawsuits against the council, including a $1.5 million federal lawsuit alleging civil rights violations under the Americans with Disabilities Act. Kerr claims the council previously denied him virtual access to meetings because of a disability. Kerr frequently appears virtually at meetings, often criticizing councilors and making insulting remarks. At the June 16th meeting, Kerr called council president Todd Kobus dumb and an inbred moron after an Attleboro High School student spoke during committee as a whole about the city's wetlands ordinance. Kobus told the student the council could not accept feedback because the public hearing had closed several weeks earlier. Kerr then addressed the council. You have given the student cause to sue the expletive out of you for First Amendment violations, he said. You are the government. There is no rhyme, reason, way in this world in which under the First Amendment you as a government official can tell a citizen what they can or cannot say. I hope he sues the expletive out of you because you deserve it. You cannot do that. And if you want to not be an inbred moron, you better call him back up and say, you can come up here and speak about whatever you want because I'm a expletive and I effed up. Several people in attendance gasped. Councillor Jonathan Tavares left the room for several minutes after Kerr finished speaking. The student had sought to comment on a proposal to expand the city's wetlands protection buffer from 25 to 50 feet during committee as a whole when residents may speak for 4 minutes on any topic. Under council rules, however, matters pending a vote that previously had a public hearing that closed cannot be discussed during committee as a whole. The councilor later approved the wetlands proposal with amendments on a 6-5 vote. In a follow-up phone call with the Sun Chronicle, Kerr alleged the city engaged in viewpoint discrimination by not allowing the student to speak during committee as a whole. He cited a 2023 Massachusetts Supreme Judicial Court decision, Barron versus Colenda, which held that governments cannot require speakers to be respectful or courteous during public meetings, ruling that such restrictions constitute viewpoint discrimination and violate free speech protections. The student did not use disrespectful language toward the council. Kobus and Vice President Laura Dolan declined comment, citing the pending litigation. The council's rule barring testimony on a matter after a public hearing closes appears consistent with the state's open meeting law, which requires meetings to be open to the public but does not require municipal bodies to accept additional testimony after a hearing concludes.

rights. Earlier in the meeting, Kerr spoke during a public hearing on the city's updated comprehensive plan, which had not been revised in several years. This document is supposed to chart our city's future for the next 10 to 15 years. Instead, it reveals expensive needs, compliance failures, and fiscal risks that are already happening right now, he said. Kerr also told attendees about his pending lawsuit and claimed the city's ADA coordinator, Bill McDonough, ignored recent Title II ADA requests. He said he plans to amend his complaint to allege the city interrupted him multiple times during the hearing while attempting to keep him on topic. Kerr added that he intends to speak only during committee as a whole at future public hearings and said he hopes the council interrupts him and prevents him from speaking, saying it would open the door to additional lawsuits. McDonough and city solicitor Peter Mello did not return requests for comment by press time. A lesson in courage and a surprise they'll never forget. Mansfield Educators Classroom Project brings viral singer to Sharon fifth graders. It was a special day for a classroom of fifth graders at Heights Elementary School in Sharon when an inspiring young social media creator with a heartfelt story made a surprise appearance courtesy of their teacher. Matthew Cavoli said about a month ago he came across an Instagram account called Stutter Free Lando featuring a 10-year-old Pennsylvania boy named Landon, who goes by Lando, documenting his life with a stutter and advocating for others who stutter. Lando also has a gift for singing, which makes his stutter disappear. The verified account has more than 60,000 followers. Cavoli, 25, of Mansfield, said the story resonated with him because he has stuttered his entire life. He reached out to the account, which is run by Lando's parents, Michelle and Corey, who do not share their last name publicly for privacy reasons, to ask permission to use Lando's videos in a lesson about courage. He soon received a response from Lando's mother. So, I did a lesson with my class, and my students were just amazed by it, he said. They thought it was the coolest thing ever, seeing someone their age have such a big following on social media. As part of the lesson, students wrote letters to Lando. Cavoli said his class is familiar with letter writing projects. Earlier this year, students wrote to New England Patriots quarterback Drake May ahead of the AFC Championship game, and May responded publicly through news outlets thanking them for their support. This time, Lando and his parents posted a video of Lando reading the students' letters and singing Wheatus's Teenage Dirtbag, released in summer 2000. He's a celebrity in our class, Cavoli said. A surprise visit. A week after the lesson, Lando's parents contacted Cavoli and offered to visit the classroom. Soon after, the family drove 7 hours from Pennsylvania to surprise the students. Cavoli showed the class a video of Lando thanking them for their letters. Moments later, he paused it. As we're watching the video, I pause it and I'm like, hey, can you guys turn around for a second? And Lando and his family walked in, Cavoli said. It was the coolest moment of my teaching career. The kids were just so surprised, they were freaking out. Lando spent the day eating lunch with the students, taking part in classroom activities, and playing with them at recess. It was the most perfect day ever, Cavoli said. It was like he was any other kid at our school. Later, during an annual essay assignment about a favorite memory from kindergarten through fifth grade, Cavoli said 17 of his 24 students wrote about Lando's visit. A misapplication of child privacy laws. 2 days after the visit, Lando's mother contacted Cavoli with troubling news. The Instagram account had been removed by Meta, which owns the platform. The family received a notification stating the page violated the Children's Online Privacy Protection Act of 1998, which regulates how online platforms collect and use data from children under 13 and requires parental consent. Cavoli called it a misapplication of COPPA, C-O-P-P-A, noting the account clearly stated in its bio that it was parent-run. In addition to Lando's account, his parents' other accounts, including business pages, were also removed. Instagram
primarily relies on artificial intelligence to flag potential violations. Over the Children's Online Privacy Protection Act of 1998, which regulates how online platforms collect and use data from children under 13 and requires parental consent. Cavoli called it a misapplication of COPPA, C-O-P-P-A, noting the account clearly stated in its bio that it was parent-run. In addition to Lando's account, his parents' other accounts, including

to flag potential violations. Over the past year, some users have reported accounts being wrongly removed by automated systems, according to TechCrunch, a technology and startup news outlet. "It was just so sad because it's no real person at Meta doing this," Cavoli said. Cavoli said Lando's mother filed an appeal through Instagram, but it was denied. She began contacting news stations for help. Cavoli also reached out to roughly 200 media outlets seeking guidance. His students even wrote letters to Meta's headquarters expressing their frustration. Finding a solution. While searching for resources, Cavoli contacted the Electronic Frontier Foundation, a nonprofit digital rights organization. Although staff told him they could not take on the case, they referred him to another nonprofit, Access Now, which advocates against censorship and provides technical support. Cavoli submitted a form explaining the situation. A day later, he heard back from staff who said they would investigate. A few days later, Lando's mother told him the account had been restored. "They are just like the nicest people in the world," Cavoli said. "I'm so happy that I was able to do this for such great people." A lesson that stuck. Cavoli also runs a TikTok account, at Mr. Cavoli, where he shares uplifting classroom content for other teachers. He said he plans to make the lesson on courage and kindness an annual part of his curriculum and hopes Lando and his family will return. "I'm like, you guys in the class might not stutter, but there's other things that might be struggles in your life," he said. "It wasn't something that just came and went. It really stuck with these kids." Each morning, students ask to watch Lando's latest videos on the classroom board. "I mean, these kids are going home. They're telling their parents about it," Cavoli said. "It's just really cool to see how something that I saw that inspired me, I brought to my class and inspired 24 kids." Area jobless rate holds steady. Unemployment rates in area communities were down or unchanged last month compared to a year ago, according to figures from the state's Labor Statistics Office released on Tuesday. Each of the 10 communities in the Sun Chronicle's coverage area, except Attleboro, outperformed the state as a whole for May, although several saw slight upticks from April's numbers. Attleboro, with the area's largest labor force at 26,097, had the area's highest jobless rate at 4.2%, representing 1,084 people out of work. That's down from 4.6% a year ago, but up slightly from April's 4.1%. In order to compare the statewide rate to local unemployment rates, the U.S. Department of Labor's Bureau of Labor Statistics estimates that the statewide unadjusted unemployment rate for May 2026 was the same as the nation's unadjusted unemployment rate of 4.1%, the State Executive Office of Labor and Workforce Development reported in a statement accompanying the latest figures. Last week, the office reported the statewide seasonally adjusted unemployment rate for May was 4.5%, 0.2 percentage points below the revised April estimate. The Bureau of Labor Statistics reported the nation's seasonally adjusted unemployment rate for May 2026 was unchanged at 4.3%. The unemployment rate fell this month to its lowest level since last August, said Mark Rembert, the Department of Economic Research chief economist, in a statement. "At the same time, we continue to see shifts in the labor force as more older workers retire," he said. "Combined with elevated job posting activity, these trends suggest the labor market could continue to tighten through the summer." Locally, Rehoboth had the lowest jobless rate in the area with 3.3%. Rentham, with a rate of 3.6%, was down almost a full percentage point. Norton, with a rate of 4%, was unchanged from April and from last May. Foxborough's rate was 3.9% from May, down from 4.1% in April and 4.3% in 2025.
Mansfield's 3.8% crept up from 3.7% in April, but was down from 4% the year before. Plainville was also at 3.8% for the month.

0: down from 4.2% the year before. May's numbers were up slightly from April's figures of 3.7 and 3.5, respectively. Norfolk, North Attleboro, and Seekonk all were at 3.7% unemployment for May, unchanged for Norfolk from the year before, down from 4% for North and down from 4.2% for Seekonk. They were up fractionally from April's rates of 3.5% in Norfolk, 3.6% in North, but unchanged for Seekonk. The unadjusted unemployment rates and job estimates for the labor market areas reflect seasonal fluctuations and therefore may show different levels and trends than the statewide seasonally adjusted estimates, the state office said. The estimates for labor force unemployment rates and jobs for Massachusetts are based on different statistical methodologies specified by the Bureau of Labor Statistics, the state's report said. Mayer is still finding his way in Sox infield. Rookie infielder struggles with the glove continue. Red Sox rookie Marcelo Mayer, his costly error on a routine grounder in the seventh inning Wednesday in Colorado led to the Rockies scoring three runs to tie the game, and Boston ultimately fell 8-6. I don't need to talk to him about yesterday, interim Red Sox manager Chad Tracy said on Thursday before Boston opened a four-game series against the Yankees at Fenway Park. He knows that that was a big one, but it's part of the game. You've got to move on. Mayer fielded the ground ball hit to shortstop by Hunter Goodman with a runner at first base and two outs, but then bobbled it when he tried to flip to second base for the force out, which would have ended the inning. Just didn't get the ball out of the glove, Mayer said. That just cannot expletive happen. Yeah, just a brutal error, obviously. It ended up costing us the game. To me, that's like the most routine ground ball I could possibly get. This game is 100% on me. Mayer, who came up through the system as a shortstop, began the year as Boston's starting second baseman, but he moved to shortstop when Trevor Story underwent surgery to repair a sports hernia. In the minors, he was considered a potential above-average defender. His Baseball America scouting reports in both 2023 and 2024 graded his fielding tool a 60-plus on its 20 to 80 grading scale. But he has minus four defensive runs saved in 170 innings at shortstop after posting two defensive runs saved in 342 and a third innings at second base. Broadly, I know there's been some random stuff like the pop-up that he kind of lost for a second and dropped, and some of those things will affect the metrics or the stats. Obviously, the play yesterday was a big one, but for the most part, I think he's looked comfortable there, Tracy added. He's made two or three plays where he's ranged to his backhand side and thrown it back across his body to get a force out at second base. There's been plenty of good in there, too. I don't really need to comment on yesterday. Marcelo did. And I think you guys saw he was fairly upset with himself. But I think broadly, big picture thing, I think he's done a fairly good job having that thrown at him in the middle of the season. So we just got to keep pushing him. Along the way, Patriots rookies take on Founders Day. Ahead of their rookie season, 20 members of the 2026 New England Patriots rookie class enjoyed a friendly Foxborough welcome and celebrated a long-standing town tradition, greeting thousands of residents as they took part in Foxborough Founders Day. The rookies and Pat Patriot joined the town's fire department for the annual parade June 6th. Seated atop Foxborough fire trucks as they wound through the parade route, the players enjoyed one of their first community events. Federal student loan changes coming. For students and families taking out new college loans or repaying existing federal loans, major changes are right around the corner. Starting July 1st, new borrowing limits and repayment plans go into effect. These changes include new Parent Plus loans that will be capped at $20,000 per year and $65,000 per student. Parents who borrowed prior to July 1st are not subject to the new limits for up to three additional academic years. Grad Plus loans will be no more, with new borrowers now limited in the amount they can borrow for graduate school attendance. Repayment plans will also be different. While borrowing limits for undergraduate students are not changing, students who take out their own federal loans to pay for college are going to have limited repayment options beginning July 1st. Maybe someday they'll be valuable. The MBTA is now selling collectible Charlie cards featuring iconic Boston landmarks to celebrate an exciting summer of events taking place this year in and around the city and are accessible using public transit. The MBTA is excited to welcome thousands of visitors to the Commonwealth for this summer's MA250 Sail Boston and World Cup special events, said Interim Secretary of Transportation and MBTA General Manager and CEO Philip Eng. These special edition Charlie cards, featuring photos of places like the Boston Public Library, the USS Constitution, and South Station, are another way to share in the celebrations with the rest of the region, Eng said. The cards were designed by the MBTA's customer experience team in partnership with the MBTA Fare Revenue Department and are available now in fare vending machines at Park Street, Downtown Crossing, and Forest Hills subway stations. Practice space for musicians. Do you play the acoustic guitar, violin, flute, or banjo? Do you belong to a choral duet, trio, or quartet? Do you need a place to practice? If so, contact the Foxborough Community Center. The center, on Tuesday afternoons from 3:30 to 5 p.m., has a room available where musicians can practice with or without an audience. 50, 25, and 10 years ago this week. A trip down memory lane to this week, 50 years ago. Only about one quarter of the attendants at Wrentham State School appeared for work as a union representing state employees went on strike. The state school was helped by about 75 volunteers and parents who showed up to lend a hand. The strike also affected the Registry of Motor Vehicles branch on Kelly Boulevard in North Attleboro. No business was transacted at the registry office, although state troopers were still conducting exams. Meanwhile, lawyers for the state asked a judge in Boston for the right to fine the union $250,000 a day. 25 years ago, the Attleboro School Committee voted unanimously to ban students from wearing two types of skimpy tops. Girls were not allowed to wear camisoles, while boys were prohibited from wearing muscle shirts. The ban came at the request of some parents and teachers and would be included in the school handbook for next school year. 10 years ago, Jake Lehman, a 2012 graduate of King Philip Regional High School, was drafted in the second round of the NBA draft by the Orlando Magic. The 6'9", 208-pound forward was the 47th pick out of 60 players drafted and the first Attleboro-area hoopster drafted by the NBA. The Wrentham native ended his high school career as the all-time leaders boys scorer in King Philip history with 1,752 points before going off to play 4 years at the University of Maryland, where he helped the Terrapins reach the Sweet 16 round of March Madness. After the draft, Lehman, 22, was quickly traded to the Portland Trail Blazers, where he spent 3 seasons before being traded to the Minnesota Timberwolves. He has since played in a league in Japan. We're not alone. Apes giggle, too. Study finds humans and great apes share ancient laughter rhythms. Humans and great apes have been giggling in similar ways since branching off the evolutionary tree, a new study suggests. How do we know this? Researchers tickled 13 captive apes, including gorillas, orangutans, chimpanzees, and bonobos, and recorded the results. The new research re-examined those decades-old recordings and compared them with the newly captured giggles of four young children while they were being tickled and playing at home. It turns out that the chuckles of humans and great apes follow similar rhythms with regular timing between their laughs, a uniting thread that likely reflects their ties to a common ancestor, researchers said. In a way, we are very similar to other great apes because we've been laughing in a similar way for 15 million years, said study author Chiara De Gregorio, a primatologist at the University of Warwick in England. Laughter communicates a playful, happy feeling without using words. Many animals can laugh too, but the giggles don't follow human patterns as closely. When researchers tickle rats, for example, they respond with ultrasonic squeaks. Scientists trying to uncover how laughter evolved have picked apart animals' facial expressions, but less work has been done on how laughs sound. And compared with apes, human laughter has become faster and more complex. For one, our laughs sound different based on context, from a polite chuckle among colleagues to a full-bodied guffaw with close friends. We are like the masters of laughter, I would say, said De Gregorio, whose findings were published Thursday in the journal Communications Biology. These giggles evolved to best suit animals' different social lives, said Brittany Florkowitz, who studies animal communications at Lyon College and had no role in the new research. She said the study's findings make sense and point to a need for more investigation. Florkowitz said she'd like to hear comparable recordings of other animals with playful facial expressions, like dogs, horses, and cats. That could tell us more about how laughter evolved, so we can understand what makes us uniquely human, but also what is similar between humans and other animals. Studying the origins of laughter may seem corny, but it's one aspect of human communication that can help us understand others, including how we learn to speak. Because sounds don't fossilize, scientists are using the evidence we do have to trace things back one chuckle at a time. Pride Hike Sunday in Norfolk. The State Department of Conservation and Recreation is holding Pride Hikes across Massachusetts state parks this month, and one is being held in town Sunday. From 11 a.m. to noon, a 1.7-mile guided hike is taking place at Bristol Blake State Reservation and Mass Audubon's Stony Brook Wildlife Sanctuary at 108 North Street and involves the ponds on both sites. The hike will also cover dirt trails and boardwalks with brief hilly portions. Parking is at Stony Brook. Children must be accompanied by an adult. Concert in Wrentham Sunday. The annual Summer Concerts on the Common series continues Sunday. The Southeastern Community Concert Band performs at 6 p.m. Army Band visiting Plainville Tuesday. The Spirit of Plainville group hosting a performance by the United States 215th Army Band Tuesday. The free concert is scheduled for 6 p.m. at the town's park, Telford Park, 142 South Street. There will also be a food truck and ice cream vendor. Forecast for Attleboro. Today, high of 82, low 64. Wind south, 14 miles per hour. Thunderstorms. On this date in history, in 1917, U.S. troops entered World War I as the first soldiers of the American Expeditionary Force landed in Saint-Nazaire, France.
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2: Here's the forecast for the Boston and South Shore area on the Talking Information Center from the National Weather Service. For today, a mix of clouds and sun. A shower isn't out of the question. Temperatures in the lower 80s. Cloudy overnight, temperatures dropping down to the lower 60s. More showers could be possible. Saturday, cloudy, temperatures in the upper 70s. The sun rose this morning at 5:09, setting at 8:25 this evening. Stay tuned for more heading your way next on the Talking Information Center.
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9: My name is Eileen, and I'll be reading from the Metro West Daily News, Friday, June 26, 2026. Court allows all-party primaries ballot question. By Margie Cullen, USA Today Network, New England. A ballot proposal to convert Massachusetts state primary elections to all-party primaries has survived a challenge under the state's highest court. Massachusetts currently has semi-closed primaries in which Democrats can vote in Democrat primaries, Republicans can vote in Republican primaries, and unaffiliated voters can vote in the primary of their choice in statewide elections. The question, if approved by voters, would instead make state primaries nonpartisan. Under this system, the top two vote-getters, regardless of party, would advance to the general election. The question has faced a challenge from two voters who said that the move would be inconsistent with the freedom of elections under Article 9 of the Massachusetts Declaration of Rights. However, the Massachusetts Supreme Judicial Court, June 22nd, upheld the Attorney General's certification of the question. We conclude that the challenge petition does not significantly interfere with constitutionally protected right to vote or the interrelated right of individuals to seek, read the decision. The all-party primary system does not discriminate against any party or idea, nor does it unfairly advantage one type of candidate. The ruling clears the way for the question to appear before voters this fall. If the proposal passes, Massachusetts would become the fourth state to use this type of primary for statewide elections. California and Washington have a top two primary, while the top four vote-getters move on to the general in Alaska. The city of Boston already uses an all-party primary system it calls a preliminary election. Two ballot questions killed. The Massachusetts Secretary of the Commonwealth, Bill Galvin, certified a record 11 ballot proposal in January, but two have been shot down by the Supreme Judicial Court over the last week. The court killed one question that would have implemented rent control in Massachusetts and another that would have cut the state's income tax June 23rd and June 18th, respectively. Herbert Montalbo headed to the ballot box on the first day of early voting in the main branch of the Worcester Public Library on August 25th. Board picks its next fire chief. By Norman Miller, the Metro West Daily News, USA Today Network. The North Borough Select Board has chosen Acting Fire Chief Neil Espessi to become the department's next permanent fire chief. By a 3-2 vote, the board on Monday, June 23rd, voted to promote from within rather than hire one of two external candidates. The appointment is conditional upon successful contract negotiations. For me, I will be comfortable moving forward with acting chief becoming Chief Espessi, said board member Michael Teachin. Neil is there now. The men and women of the department know him. Espessi has been acting chief since April, when Chief David Parenti retired. Espessi said Tuesday that he was honored to be chosen. It is an honor to have been selected for this position, he wrote in an email. I am excited for the opportunity to continue to lead and work alongside the dedicated men and women of the department as we ensure our citizens receive the highest level of fire, rescue, emergency medical, and prevention services. He said his goal is to make the departments a model of excellence. Looking ahead, I am committed to building on our strong foundation, moving the department forward and striving to make Northborough a model for excellence in the fire service, a department recognized by others and a place where people want to work and build their careers, Espessi wrote. The other two candidates were Franklin Battalion Chief Keith Darling and West Boylston Fire Chief Mark Stowski. Town Administrator Stephanie Bacon said the assessment center the town hired to help with the search ranked Darling highest, followed by Espessi and Stowski. The board also ranked the three candidates based on six categories, and Darling was ranked first, followed by Stowski and Espessi. Board members favor hiring from within. Select board member Jeff Ostigai said all three candidates were solid, but was worried that Darling, who had no experience as either a chief or deputy chief, was making a big leap in positions, and said he believed both Sadowski and Espessi would be able to hit the ground running. He also said hiring from within is better for department morale. Select board member Leslie Rutan said all three candidates would make good chiefs, but she did not believe either of the two outside candidates showed enough to make her want to make a change. I do feel like Neil has a lot of nice time here as acting chief, the official acting chief since April 1st, and has proven himself to be a very worthy person in that particular role, she said. Board member Julianne Hirsch and Chair Jonathan Ray each voted for Darling. Hirsch said she was impressed by the ideas Darling presented during his interviews and called him an outstanding candidate. Ray cited the scoring of both the board and the assessment center, noting that Darling scored much higher than the others. I think Darling stood out, Ray said. Espessi, a Southborough native, has been with the Northborough Fire Department since 2023. Prior to that, he, a Southborough firefighter since 2000, eventually becoming lieutenant. Along with serving as a firefighter, he has served as an instructor with the State Firefighting Academy and was a member of the state's Urban Search and Rescue Team. He also did media relations for the National Urban Search and Rescue Response System through the Department of Homeland Security and FEMA. Norman Miller can be reached at 508-626-3823 or nmiller@wickedlocal.com. For up-to-date public safety news, follow him on X at Norman_Miller NM or on Facebook at facebook.com/Norman Miller Journalist. Westboro Police Officer 1, Miss Massachusetts, by Kingja Barandi, Worcester Telegram and Gazette USA Today Network. Miss Massachusetts Ashlyn Mercier, a police officer in Westboro, received her crown from Kayla Griffin, the outgoing Miss Massachusetts. The event was held June 20th at the Hanover Theater in Worcester. For Westboro Police Officer Ashlyn Mercier, crowned Miss Massachusetts June 20th, the signs that it was her year to win were all there. The sash worn by the winner of the annual scholarship pageant was red, white, and blue, the colors of the American flag, the colors of the 4th of July, her younger brother's birthday. Her police badge number, 336, added up to 12, her favorite number. She kept getting signs, said her father, Kevin Mercier. Those signs, he said, compelled her to go forward with the process, competing again for the state title that she earned at the Hanover Theater in Worcester over Father's Day weekend. Ashlyn Mercier, 25, the first police officer ever to be crowned Miss Massachusetts, started competing while she was in college at New Haven University, encouraged to explore the pageant world by her dance team coach. As a full-time student at the Connecticut College, she won several titles, Miss Gold Coast 2021 and Miss Farmingbury in 2022. She was fourth runner-up in the Miss Connecticut pageant in 2022. She stepped away from the pageant world after graduating with a degree in national security and moved back to her hometown of Oxford, where her father is an Oxford police corporal. I knew I always wanted to be of service, Ashlyn Mercier said, explaining that she opted to pursue a master's in criminal justice from Boston University rather than work in federal law enforcement as a way of maintaining ties to her local community. Massachusetts is my home state. It's where I was born and raised, she said. In 2023, she was named Miss Collegiate Area, representing the state's collegiate community, but failed to make the runner-up cut in the Miss Massachusetts pageant that year. In between the pageants, Mercier earned her master's degree, graduated from the Police Academy, and became a Westboro police officer in 2025. With more than a year on the job, Ashlyn Mercier felt it was time to return to the pageant world, entering a Taunton area pageant and winning the title Miss Bay State. The title earned her the right to compete in the statewide contest. As Miss Massachusetts, she has a statewide platform for a public service initiative, Nick's Courage, One Smile Goes a Mile, named for one of her two younger brothers who was diagnosed with leukemia as a toddler. My parents were trying to find a way for me to fit into Nicholas's diagnosis, Ashlyn Mercier said. They told me I would be his biggest cheerleader, Ashlyn Mercier said. Her initiative encourages people to be that different type of cheerleader in the lives of children with critical illnesses, to be the positive person in a child's life. The diagnosis was an absolute gut punch, said Kevin Mercier. We were stunned. The boy was 2 years old when the family was plunged into the world of childhood cancer and medical interventions. We wondered how to get Nicholas through and how to involve Ashlyn, Kevin Mercier said. She was so young, we needed to protect them both. He remembered his advice to his young daughter to pray for her brother and to be the best big sister possible. She took my advice and ran with it. She is always giving back. Ashlyn Mercier is assigned to patrol in the Westboro Department. Kevin Mercier said he is interested in watching how his daughter will balance the demands of the job with the demands of the pageant world. But if anyone can do it, Ashlyn can, Kevin Mercier said. She is confident that she will be able to manage both roles. She is delighted that she can be a role model for other young women who may not be considering a career in law enforcement. You can be strong and still be feminine, Ashlyn Mercier said. A dancer since she was three and twice captain of her college dance team, she choreographed her dance routine for the talent portion of the Miss Massachusetts pageant, selected music by Lady Gaga, Hold My Hand. She praised her parents, Kevin and Tracy, for their unconditional support. They're over the moon. They couldn't be prouder, Ashlyn Mercier said, but it was her father's words that instilled in her a desire to be of service to the community from a young age. He would say, I cannot do all of the good the world needs, but the world needs all of the good I can do, Ashlyn Mercier said, explaining she internalized the message as she watched her father give back to the community. Kevin Mercier started his law enforcement career as a Virginia state trooper before moving back to Massachusetts. He was appointed to the Sturbridge Police Department, where he rose to the rank of sergeant before joining the Oxford Police Department more than a dozen years ago. I was born in Oxford, raised in Oxford, went to public school in Oxford. It's where I have a home, raised my family. I felt Oxford was the right place for me, Kevin Mercier said. His chief praised the officer and the whole family as one of the backbones of the community. The family is very active in the community. Her father has served on the Little League board. They have been giving back to the community for a very long time, Chief Jeremy Grenade said. We're very proud of her. It's pretty cool. As she progressed through the pageant, Ashlyn Mercier worked to educate her colleagues about the scholarship pageant world. Her father is confident the law enforcement community will step up to support her in her role as Miss Massachusetts. Already showing their support, her friends and colleagues blew up her phone with congratulatory messages following her win. Westboro Police Chief Todd Minardi praised Ashlyn Mercier as a solid officer. The winners of the 50 state pageants, along with the winners from the District of Columbia in Puerto Rico, will participate in the Independence Day Parade in Philadelphia next month. They will then travel to West Palm Beach, Florida in August for the national competition, said Darcy Fisher, a spokesperson for the Massachusetts pageant. As she prepares for the next step, Ashlyn Mercier is counting on her community to support her journey, and most important, her brother Nicholas. Nick is my inspiration, she said. I look up to him. He's one of the strongest people I know. After I won the crown, we embraced, hugged each other tight for a long time. That embrace meant the world to me. Trump asks for probe over high gas prices. Aaron Mansfield and Rachel Barber, USA Today. President Donald Trump says he's asking the Department of Justice to look into oil companies, writing on Truth Social, that the prices they are paying are dropping like a rock, but prices at the pump aren't coming down as quickly. In other words, customers are being gouged, Trump wrote. Since the United States and Israel launched the war with Iran on February 28th, Iran has at times strategically closed off the Strait of Hormuz to hamper the flow of oil. Prices at the pump surged 21.2% in March, marking the largest monthly increase since the Labor Department began keeping track in 1967. Gas prices rose 5.4% in April and 7% in May. The national average price for a gallon of regular gas on June 24th was $3.93, down from $4.03 the previous week and $4.52 in May, according to AAA. It is still higher than the $3.22 average at this time in 2025. Trump wrote on Truth Social on June 24th that the Iran confirmed to the United States that it is not charging tolls or extracting any other fees on ships traveling through the Strait of Hormuz. He said if this information turns out to be false, he will end the peace negotiations. Senator Ed Markey, Democrat, Massachusetts, sent a letter in May to Federal Trade Commission Chairman Andrew Ferguson requesting the agency investigate companies that may be engaged in price gouging, market manipulation, or anti-competitive pricing practices. If supply chain disruptions driven by the United States war with Iran were the only cause of the rising prices at the pump, it would stand to reason that oil companies would be seeing expenditures and losses rise at the same time as gasoline costs, Markey said in the letter. We are not seeing a neutral effect on profits. However, we are seeing oil companies secure surging excess windfall profits that are directly tied to their establishment of higher gasoline costs. Economists expect inflation to continue to run hot in the months ahead, as companies still face high insurance costs and uncertainty about their ship's ability to travel safely through the Strait of Hormuz. However, gas prices are expected to continue dropping. Patrick DeHaan, head of the petroleum analysis at GasBuddy, predicts the national average for a gallon of regular could fall between below $3 later in 2026. On June 22nd, the U.S. Treasury issued a 60-day license allowing the sale, delivery, and export of Iranian oil, a decision DeHaan said would likely speed up gas prices decline. DeHaan said it's justifiable that stations are cautious about cutting prices too quickly. They do not want to get stuck selling below replacement costs if prices rebound. If the Iran war hadn't happened, margins wouldn't have shrunk significantly in March and April, and they also wouldn't have expanded to the current level now, he said. All of this can be justified by market movements, and that's why any investigation will likely fail. It's because gas stations are responding to the current environment, and I don't think you can penalize the speed of decline. Contributing Reuters. Doctors, nurses charged in health care fraud cases. Natalie Nasa Allen, USA Today. More than 450 people, including doctors and nurse practitioners across 45 states, have been charged in connection with global health care fraud schemes totaling a record $6.5 billion, the U.S. Department of Justice announced. The DOJ, in a news release on June 23rd, said the alleged fraud and opioid abuse schemes involved 455 people who submitted false claims to Medicare, Medicaid, and other health care programs and caused significant patient harm, including death. Of the group charged in the schemes, prosecutors said at least 90 doctors and other licensed medical professionals. In all, 56 federal districts and 50 state Medicaid fraud control units participated in the investigation, the news release said. This year's National Healthcare Fraud Takedown represents the greatest whole-of-government effort to combat healthcare fraud in our nation's history, Acting Attorney General Todd Blanche said in the release. While today's announcement is one of the largest on record, every arrest is a continued message to criminal actors who rob American taxpayers that you will not get away with your crimes, FBI Director Kash Patel said in the release. Since June 8th, hundreds of defendants have been arrested in connection to the schemes and what the Justice Department is calling the 2026 National Health Care Fraud Takedown. In one case in Arizona, Blanche said a corporate executive allegedly took $1 billion in taxpayer funds after billing wound grafts, charging more than $1 million per patient. The money was later allegedly used to buy million-dollar homes, luxury cars, and even build a hotel in the Philippines, Blanche said. In a case in Virginia, Blanche said the co-owner of a mental health company was charged with a $49 million Medicaid fraud scheme that targeted the homeless by offering them illegal bribes in the form of hotel stays in exchange for using their Medicaid numbers to bill for crisis stabilization services that they did not need or receive. In California, charges were brought against a hospice owner and two other defendants accused of a $27 million Medicaid fraud scheme in which the hospice owner allegedly tried to avoid detection through a plot to purchase information of deceased people from a funeral home employee. The hospice owner, prosecutor said, fraudulently enrolled patients who were not terminally ill and allegedly paid illegal kickbacks of up to $3,000 per person to a funeral home employee in exchange for dead Medicare beneficiaries' information. The owner then allegedly billed Medicare for several days of hospice services for the deceased people who had not received hospice care and created fake, backdated medical records, prosecutors said. Prosecuting criminals who steal from American patients is necessary, but stopping them before a single dollar leaves the building is smarter. Centers for Medicare and Medicaid Services Administrator Dr. Mehmet Oz said in the release, CMS is done playing catch-up. We're deploying advanced data analytics to expose fraud networks, freeze suspicious payments, and shut down bad actors before they can do damage to the programs that millions of Americans depend on. People in the news. Swift Kelce's wedding rule for guests revealed by NFL player. We may not know when exactly Taylor Swift and Travis Kelce are tying the knot, but we do know one of the rules they have for their wedding guests, thanks to Kelce's mate. San Francisco 49ers tight end George Kittle revealed the soon-to-be-married couple has told guests not to bring any gifts, adding he plans on disobeying. They said absolutely no gifts, Kittle told Extra TV at the Tight Ends and Friends concert in Nashville on June 23rd. But I was thinking Travis, for some reason, really likes old coins, so I might get him an old coin. Sounds expensive, too, he joked. Confirming his attendance, Kittle, 32, as he hopes Kelce, 36, and Swift, 36, have so much fun with all their events. Engaged in August, there is speculation the two could get married on 4th of July weekend per the Nashville, Tennessee, and part of the USA Today network. Jolie turns personal pain into performance for couture film. Academy Award winner Angelina Jolie faced one of her deepest fears on screen for the French film Couture, being diagnosed with cancer. Based on personal experiences of writer and director Alice Winokur, Jolie plays fictional American filmmaker Maxine Walker, who, while producing a film to accompany a runway show for Paris Fashion Week, discovers she has breast cancer. Jolie's mother, Marceline Bertrand, died of breast cancer at the age of 56, and Jolie underwent a double mastectomy in 2013 after discovering she was carrying the same genetic mutation as her mother. But it wasn't just about her mother. Jolie also got involved to bring Walker's experience to the world. Judge scraps SNAP limits in five states. Ruling found changes to program violated the law. Mary Walworth Holdridge, USA Today. A federal judge on June 22nd shot down rules restricting food stamp recipients from purchasing certain unhealthy foods in a blow to a program touted by the Trump administration. U.S. District Judge Amy Berman Jackson ruled in favor of five plaintiffs receiving benefits from the Supplemental Nutrition Assistance Program, also known as food stamps, who argued that new rules imposed in five states would limit their access to food and could have an impact on families managing conditions like diabetes. Jackson said the U.S. Department of Agriculture, which oversees the program federally, did not have the authority to approve requests from states to impose restrictions on what can be bought with SNAP benefits to exclude items like soft drinks and sugary foods. Jackson named Agriculture Secretary Brooke Rollins specifically in the ruling, saying her actions in encouraging and approving participation in a food restriction waiver programs bypassed proper channels and contradicted the definition of what qualifies as food laid out by Congress. The federal defendants and the states may have a genuine desire to improve the health of SNAP households by encouraging healthy choices at the store, and they can take lawful steps to meet those goals, Jackson said. But what they cannot do is violate the law and their own regulations along the way. Rollins, alongside Health and Human Services Secretary Robert F. Kennedy Jr., has encouraged states to apply for food restriction waivers, touting the move as another pillar of the Make America Healthy Again movement. States were further incentivized to take up the effort to restrict the purchase of non-nutritious items like soda and candy per the USDA. When Kennedy made the federal funding for rural health contingent upon applying for food restriction waiver. I'm Eileen, and you've been listening to Metro West Daily News, June 25th, 2026. 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
17: Hello, this is Kelly from the Talking Information Center, and today is the 26th of June, Friday, and I will be reading from the Lynn Daily Item. The first article is titled, Saugus Man Arrested in World Cup Human Trafficking Sting, and it's written by Elizabeth Della Piana. Julio Aguilar, 42, of Saugus, was arrested along with six other individuals as part of the FBI Boston's Child Exploitation Human Trafficking Task Force ongoing efforts to address human trafficking and the sexual exploitation of children before, during, and after the World Cup matches. The sting operation took place between June 12th and 16th. The other individuals arrested were Kenneth M. Berry, 45, of Middleborough, Manjil Busal, 21, of Somerville, Jonathan Matthew William DeRocher, 34, of Brockton, Trevin Hubbard, 31, of Middleborough, Krish R. Patel, 26, of Quincy, and Gerald Sabatinelli, 71, of Hyannis. According to the FBI, all of those who were arrested were arraigned in Brockton District Court with the following state charges: sex for a fee with a child under 18, enticement of a child under 16, and attempted rape of a child. The following departments on FBI's Boston's Child Exploitation Human Trafficking Task Force contributed to this operation: the East Bridgewater, New Bedford, Peabody, and Randolph Police Departments. Along with these seven arrests, another six individuals were arrested with assistance from Rhode Island State Police in connection with the investigation by the FBI, Massachusetts State Police, the Naval Criminal Investigative Service, the Rhode Island Attorney General's Office, and the U.S. Attorney's Office. These individuals were Richard Lallier, 34, of Rehoboth, Joshua Lincoln, 27, of North Providence, Rhode Island, Jacob Palazzo, 26, of Cranston, Rhode Island, Franco McCauley, 60, of Johnston, Rhode Island, Travis Shaw, 38, of Tiverton, Rhode Island, and Rocky Joseph, 38, of Central Falls, Rhode Island. The next article is, Good Morning America dives into YMCA water program, water badges seen as a nationwide goal. And it's written by Olivia Hadar. The Metro North YMCA is encouraging parents and caregivers to take a more active role in water safety through its Water Watcher Badge Program. The Metro North's YMCA's pools in Lynn, Saugus, Peabody, and Melrose have been given more than 1,000 Water Watcher badges for all families, friends, and caretakers who spend time at the facilities with hopes of them being taken home, said President of Metro North YMCA, Kathleen Walsh. The goal is for these badges to become contagious, Walsh said. The best thing that could happen is adults all across the United States have these random tan marks from these Water Watcher lanyards, Walsh said. The Water Watchers badges have been around for a couple of years, but have been used very little so far, said Walsh. A recent segment on Good Morning America highlighted the safety risks associated with common pool toys and activities. Green and red paddles were given to the show's hosts by Lindsay Mondick, YUSA's Director of Aquatics and Water Safety, and were used to debunk myths about what is safe or unsafe for children's overall safety in any body of water. Jess Murray, the Metro North YMCA Director of Aquatics and Water Safety, shared that the segment provided a more accessible educational session for local families who may not know about factors that put their children at greater risk of drowning. It was such a good way to quickly give people some water safety tips that otherwise are either urban legends or parents just assume that they're okay because folks don't have that extra safety lens around the water that us aquatic professionals do have, Murray said. One thing Murray hopes to promote is the layers of safety bodies of water require. The first layer is parents or caregivers actively watching their children. The second is lifeguards being present. And the third is swim testing children to ensure they're strong enough swimmers in deeper water, Murray said. My real goal is that people take this awareness with them every day and that it doesn't just stay within our doors, Murray said. Even if one family adopted this tradition and it helped them at one party this summer, it was worth it. Walsh brought awareness to some misconceptions that families and parents often make when at bigger aquatic spaces, like the beach. With a larger area to monitor, keeping an eye on children is more difficult for lifeguards, handing more of the responsibility to the adults. As a younger mother herself, she has had reality checks regarding aquatic safety for her children, Walsh said. Many parents go to the beach with the assumption of letting their kids play while they read a book or listen to a podcast, which can ultimately be one of the most dangerous things to do, Walsh said, because their eyes are not on the water or their kids. I used to try and sit near the lifeguards because, in my mind, the closer we are to the lifeguards, you know, the less work as a parent I have to do. And really, as I've obviously been in the thrill for a while, I have matured as a person, Walsh said. I recognize that the ultimate responsibility lives with the parents or the guardian or the adult that is charged with watching the child. Murray shared that a majority of the water rescues she makes happen outside of work, which has pushed her to educate and inform adults of the water watcher responsibility. I make more rescues on vacation or at friends' house in the summer than I ever would at our YMCAs, just because that's the places that people don't always think to have someone... have an extra set of eyes in the pool, Murray said. Something often forgotten at home and at the beach is how dangerous the water can be for children when adults are not watching, Walsh said. We tend to forget when we get into social situations that the pool, the body of water, is one of the most dangerous things our kids can be around, Walsh said. And the more that this can scale and grow, the safer the kids are going to be. In the United States, drowning is the leading cause of death for children ages 1 to 4 and the second leading cause of death for children ages 5 to 14, according to the U.S. Centers for Disease Control and Prevention, the CDC. A recent Consumer Product Safety Commission, the CPSC report revealed that there was a 6% increase in fatal child drownings from 2022 to 2023, totaling 379 deaths. Close to 70% of the fatal drownings between 2021 and 2023 were in residential areas, according to the CPSC report. Walsh believes that this is the summer when changes will be made to counteract the top cause of child deaths, which has been proven to be preventable. This is going to catch on much more than it has in the past, and I do think other groups and organizations are going to want to partner with this because I think if we all hold hands and do this together, we all want to be a part of eradicating unnecessary drowning. The next article is, After the Car Crash, School Street Foods is Still Going Strong. And it's written by Daisha Smith. Just 2 weeks after a 19-year-old drunk driver drove into their Salem Street restaurant in Linfield, School Street Foods is still open for business and going strong at their second location on Mermack Street in Methuen. Inside, the aroma of bread rolls baking in the oven wafts through the air as co-owner and chef Javier Baez bakes his newest culinary creation, a delicious everything bagel seasoned bread roll for a cheesesteak sandwich he hopes will one day be declared the best in the state. It's here, behind the counter, that he explains how the restaurant is staying afloat. As of now, Baez is unsure whether they'll reopen the restaurant in Linfield. "We don't know yet," Baez said. "We do want to open up a second location. We just don't know if it's going to be in that building or if we're going to have to go to another building." It was just a day after the grand opening in Methuen on June 6th that Baez said he got the call early that morning that the crash had occurred in Linfield. At first, he wasn't expecting the damage to be as significant as it was. "I'm like, it can't be that bad. Probably broke a window, broke the door," he admits. But the way that the driver crashed, he ended up causing a ridiculous amount of damage. Baez said that the smell of burnt rubber was overwhelming and that there is still structural damage to the building itself and that the crash also took out the electricity and water. "I lost a lot of hours for my staff," he further explained, when asked about the impact the crash had on the business. "We lost a bunch of food. We were in a hole." Infield. At first, he wasn't expecting the damage to be as significant as it was. "I'm like, it can't be that bad. Probably broke a window, broke the door," he admits. But the way that the driver crashed, he ended up causing a ridiculous amount of damage. Baez said that the smell of burnt rubber was overwhelming and that there is still structural damage to the building itself and that the crash also took out the electricity.

Even during tough times, both Baez and their staff have kept a positive outlook as they've moved forward. We sat for a day or two, and then we were just all singing and dancing back here, Baez said. You can knock down a building, but you can't knock down a vibe. It's this perspective that has been the driving force behind the restaurant's continued success and Baez's personal journey. While living in Lynn, Baez began selling pastelitos out of his house in 2019. After briefly attending the Cordon Bleu Culinary School and working in different food establishments and restaurants, Baez was working in a commissary kitchen in Salem when he met Gina Goodwin, who was a customer at the time and is now co-owner of School Street Foods. She reached out to me and said, "Hey, you should open up a shop." And I said, "I'm sleeping on the air mattress. I can't open up a shop." Baez explained how they started School Street Foods. She's like, "My mom just passed away. She left me some money. If you want to do it, I believe you know what you're doing." Together, they teamed up to launch School Street Foods in November of 2024. The name of the restaurant is inspired by the street Baez grew up on in Eggleston Square in Roxbury. "That's where I learned all my life lessons," said Baez, who later shared his inspirational journey battling addiction and being in recovery. And yet, even during tough times, Baez's passion is evident the moment he talks about his craft. "If I'm going to tell a story with my food, I think it's right that I pay homage to where it all started," Baez said. From birria empanadas to burgers, fries, and breakfast that's served all day, School Street Foods has continued to offer a dining experience rooted in culture, community, and Latin, American, and Caribbean signature dishes packed with bold flavors. "I always tell people when they walk into School Street, they're not just customers, they're family," Baez said. "I'm feeding them the same way I would feed my daughter or my sister, with the same love and with the same passion." The next article is titled, "Lynn School Committee Meets Appointees," and it's written by Dylan Pichnarsik. Superintendent Dr. Molly Cohen presented two appointments to Lynn Public School administrative positions to the school committee during Thursday night's meeting. The two appointments, Julie Loof as interim elementary deputy superintendent and Jason McCuish as principal of Lynn Vocational Technical Institute, are the first of Cohen's tenure as superintendent, having been officially appointed herself on June 11th after serving 8 months as interim. Loof's appointment was announced on June 18th after a unanimous recommendation by a committee that had previously interviewed three candidates. Loof has been serving as interim deputy superintendent since September 2025. She's a 25-year Lynn Public Schools employee serving as a teacher, assistant principal, and principal. "I am honored and grateful for this opportunity to continue to serve as deputy superintendent," Loof said. "Thank you so much to everyone who has supported me and believed in me. I'm thrilled to continue with this team in service to our staff, families, community to advance outcomes for students. Thank you so much." McCuish was named principal of LVTI on June 16th, replacing Principal Fred Gallo, who has retired. Previously, McCuish served as LVTI's vice principal. He is also a lifelong Lynn resident and graduate of Lynn Public Schools. He has served 23 years in the district in various roles. McCuish said that the appointment is an honor that I accept with tremendous humility, gratitude, and excitement. It's also important that I thank Principal Gallo for his leadership at Lynn Tech and commitment to LVTI for 37 years. He's an incredible person, and I've been fortunate to work alongside him for so many years. During his interview for the position, McCuish said he mentioned that his appointment is incredibly meaningful to me because Lynn Tech has been more than just a workplace. It's just become another home. "More than 20 years ago, I walked through the doors of LVTI as a teacher, right next to Dr. Cohen as well, and I've had the honor to serve our school in many roles, and each has strengthened my love of LVTI and reinforced my understanding of the value of vocational education and the opportunities it provides for young people and their futures," he said. He said as principal, his commitment is to build upon the strong foundation that already exists. "There are so many tremendous people and students at Lynn Tech and families as well. My goal is to provide stability and collaborative leadership that allows our school to continue growing while honoring the values that have made it such a special place." McCuish added that he also commits to making decisions that are best for students, families, and the community, along with the values of integrity, transparency, empathy, and compassion. The committee met in executive session to negotiate contracts with non-union personnel, including deputy

0: superintendents, principals, and the executive director of human resources. And the next article is Second Vinon Business Shuts Its Doors, and it's written by Aaron Hickey. Premier Martial Arts will close its Vinon Plaza location this week after 5 years in Swampscott, becoming the second business in the shopping center to announce its departure in as many weeks. Friday will mark the Martial Arts Studio's final day in business. Manager Mike Whitlinger said the decision ultimately came down to the business no longer being financially sustainable. There were a lot of different factors, Whitlinger said. Ultimately, at the end of the day, profit margins just weren't where they needed to be for us to continue this long term, and the owner ultimately made that call. Whitlinger said increasing rent and the extensive redevelopment taking place throughout the Vinon Square area also contributed to the closure. They've been doing a lot of renovations to the plaza and increasing costs, the rents, he said. So that was definitely a factor with that. And all the construction stuff going on hasn't really made things easier for us. The announcement comes less than 2 weeks after Flip the Bird said it would close its Swampscott restaurant in Vinon Plaza, also citing long-term construction, higher rents, increased food prices, and higher operating costs. The restaurant said it hopes to reopen elsewhere in the Swampscott area. Premier Martial Arts, however, does not currently have plans to relocate within town. The closures come as Vinon Plaza continues a major transformation that developers say will reshape the shopping center into a mixed-use destination. The redevelopment includes three new standalone restaurant buildings, pedestrian improvements, and a 163-unit apartment complex replacing portions of the traditional mall with a more walkable layout. Two of the incoming restaurant tenants have already been announced, First Watch and Shake Shack. A third fast casual restaurant has not yet been publicly identified. Developer Andrew Rose previously said the remaining restaurants are expected to open toward the end of the year. Construction for the new developments has periodically affected access to businesses. Earlier this week, the Swampscott Police Department advised residents that Mall Access Road, which connects Paradise Road and Essex Street, would be temporarily closed because of construction. Businesses remained open, but visitors were directed to enter the plaza from Paradise Road because the Essex Street entrance was inaccessible. Despite the challenges that led to the closure, Whitlinger said the business's experience serving local families is what he will remember most. It's been awesome. It's been a privilege to be a part of the community for the last 5 years, he said. Everyone that we've worked with, all the families have been just so supportive of us, and frankly, if it wasn't for them, I don't think we would have made it as long as we did. Whitlinger said the staff will miss working with students from Swampscott, Lynn, Marblehead, and Salem. We're all going to miss working with the kids, helping them develop their skills and helping them improve their lives, he said. It's a huge thank you to Swampscott. Very appreciative for all those communities. And next we have Peabody Marks Brooksby Farms 50th. And it's written by Amanda Lurie. 50 years after residents rallied to save Brooksby Farm from development, generations of Peabody families gathered to commemorate the decision that preserve 275 acres of farmland, trails, orchards, and open space that many now consider the heart of the community. Mayor Ted Betancourt said Thursday's anniversary was as much about honoring the people who fought to preserve the property in 1976 as it was celebrating what Brooksby Farm has become today. I think it's the true jewel, maybe the crown jewel of our community, he said, recalling how he looked across the farm that morning and saw grandparents, parents, and young children making memories together. This is a very special place. Not many communities have something like this, and it's something that we should be very grateful that we have. That vision almost never became a reality. In the mid-1970s, the property faced the prospect of being transformed into hundreds of condominiums. Instead, residents from every corner of Peabody united behind the grassroots Save Brooksby movement, organizing fundraisers, circulating petitions, filling public meetings, and urging elected officials to preserve the land for future generations. The campaign ultimately succeeded, leading to the city's purchase of the farm 50 years ago. The ceremony honored that legacy through remarks from many, each reflecting on Brooksby Farm's history and the generations of residents who have helped it flourish. Former City Councilor Judy Selesnick, an original member of the Save Brooksby Farm Committee, said volunteers operated like a well-oiled political machine. One of her lasting memories was transforming her living room into the site of a city council candidate debate, which drew more than 150 people. It demonstrated that ordinary citizens can influence the future of their community. 50 years later, this farm stands as a lasting reminder of what can happen when people in the community band together around a common purpose, Selesnick said. The anniversary also highlighted what Brooksby Farm has become since then, a working farm, educational destination, and gathering place where countless family traditions begin. For Peabody native Caitlin Osborne, the farm has marked many of life's biggest milestones. I got married here 10 years ago, and now I have all three of my kids here with me today, Osborne said. Having visited Brooksby as a child herself, she said seeing the improvement over the years has made the property even more meaningful. It makes such a difference, and it's such a happy place to be now, Osborne said. As the ceremony concluded, Betancourt said the anniversary was not only about looking back, but ensuring Brooksby Farm remains a place where future generations can create memories of their own. This farm is a legacy to all of you that put in a tremendous amount of work, a legacy to all of those people who have continued to build on what we have here and make this the very special place it is, he told the crowd. The 50th anniversary will be celebrated twice this fall, first at Senior Day on September 16th, and then again at Fall Fest on October 24th. Next is a two-sided coin, a city's immigrants and their access to services. The murals that decorate the industrial architecture of Central Square were created in partnership between Beyond Walls and local organizations in an effort to create a safe and vibrant environment for the city's residents. The art is created by the community for the community and represents Lynn's history as a diverse city of immigrants. Since the start of 2026, Lynn has become home to roughly 38,000 immigrants, contributing to 37.1% of the city's population. But in the months following President Donald Trump's administration's militarized immigration enforcement campaign, a large number of Lynn's residents avoid Central Square. While more than 80% of Lynn's population is legally documented residents, its high immigrant population has made this vibrant community a target for immigration and customs enforcement raids. For immigrants and their families, the constant threat of making contact with ICE has become a real intangible fear. This fear has deepened as ICE has been given access to other departments' data, with one example being a Medicaid data, sharing agreement that will allow deportation officials to access undocumented immigrants' information, including their home addresses. This ruling overwrites a 2013 ICE policy memo that guaranteed agents could not use healthcare information to track or detain individuals suspected of being in the country unlawfully. For many, this means being forced to choose between showing up for medical services like prenatal care, therapy, and doctor's appointments, or staying home. Lynn is no exception. Immigrant servicing agencies like Lynn Rapid Response Network, spearheaded by Bridget Miller and Cindy Flores, are sounding the alarm. Since the Trump administration began ramping up militarized ICE presence and enforcement, Flores noticed that an increasing number of patients referred to her care are expressing fear of leaving their homes for medical or therapeutic care. It's become a bigger barrier. Immigrants are contemplating whether or not they want to come based on if it's absolutely necessary, said Flores, a therapist and case manager who works directly with immigrant families in the Lynn community. But for many immigrants, the line between what's absolutely necessary and what's not worth the risk of contact with ICE is becoming impossible to define. We've had more of our patients that have not come in for prenatal care for good chunks of the pregnancy, and more lapses in their insurance coverage, which, with a pregnancy being only 40 weeks long, if you don't come in for 10 to 12 weeks, you can have a lot that goes wrong, said a healthcare provider working in Lynn who agreed to speak on the condition of anonymity. They showed up when they're ready to deliver and they're in labor. And then they come to the hospital and they've missed opportunities to do routine labs that could detect HIV or other infectious diseases that we could treat beforehand. There's a lot of valid fear right now. It's the reality, Flores said. There's an increased fear in engaging in any services right now because there's a lack of trust in what systems are safe to access and what systems are not, explained Bridget Miller, president of LRRN. We've had people who are disenrolling in insurance because they're not sure if they can access these services or if these services will then impact their immigration status. However, across the rest of the greater Boston area, not all immigrant-serving agencies are seeing the same patterns. Community versus private. Jeff Goldman, a North Shore resident and founding partner and CEO of Goldman & Partners Immigration Law, has specialized in business immigration law regarding visa and permanent residency applications for nearly 30 years. While he said his work has changed dramatically since the Trump administration took over immigration enforcement, he hasn't noticed an uptick in no-shows at his firm. I don't think ICE is in Lynn right now, and I don't think they're focused on looking for these immigrants in Lynn right now. Maybe I'm wrong. I think people are so desperate to get on with their lives and to get whatever they need to apply, Goldman said. So when they're applying for asylum and they need a report from their mental health counselor, they're going if they're sick. My clients are going to their doctors. I don't know if they're showing up in the emergency room, but certainly I think to a health clinic, and if they're sick, they're going. Brenda Pineda, an immigration attorney for Goldman & Partners, found the increased presence of ICE in her client's legal process to be inconsistent, but not as much of a threat as expressed by the Lynn community agencies. As far as I know, my clients have been receiving their medical care regularly without interruption. I haven't had anyone encounter ICE or receive any sort of information seeking from them after attending their appointments, Pineda said. However, during the height of militarized ICE presence in her clients' neighborhoods, Pineda navigated a very different atmosphere. Immigration agents showed up directly at one of Pineda's clients' homes under the guise of wellness check. They left a note, they said, we're here to check up on this minor, Pineda said. However, when Pineda followed up on the note with ICE, they never responded. Referrals. The network of immigrant services in Massachusetts is built on a referral system in which lawyers, doctors, judges, and case managers can direct their clients to community organizations for medical and therapeutic care. However, on the community agency level, referrals from private companies like Goldman & Partners are slipping through the cracks. Many immigrants are pulling themselves out of the loop for fear of exposing their living or working situations to ICE. We're seeing a lot of referrals coming in from youth being impacted by seeing their parents' increased fear of what was going on in the community, Miller of LRRN said. We have a lot of mental health providers who are very aware and trying to get people to access care as much as possible. We're trying to essentially explain to people what their rights are, and at the same time, that can only do so much when a community is very much marginalized and oppressed by a very powerful government. There's also fear in the school system. It has been described how ICE activity in Massachusetts is having a ripple effect in the school system. Last year, 2,500 students in Framingham stayed home out of fear. Too many immigrants are carrying the constant fear of family separation, and that weight is showing up in their mental health. However, it's not always parents who are afraid to take their children to school. Listening to a parent support group in Lynn, Miller discovered that it was the students who were afraid to go to school because they didn't know if their parents would be there when they got home. I was surprised the children were expressing fear more than the parents. Lynn Public Schools does not track the immigration status of their students, but changes in enrollment and absentee data for multilingual learner individuals provides insight to the scope of these impacts. And unfortunately, I don't have time to finish the whole article, but at the end it does say that Massachusetts is one of 22 states that are currently suing the federal government in order to prohibit ICE from accessing emergency Medicaid data in their attempts to track undocumented individuals. Thanks for listening today. Again, this is Kelly with the Talking Information Center. Have a great day.
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2: Here's the forecast for the Boston and South Shore area on the Talking Information Center from the National Weather Service. For today, a mix of clouds and sun. A shower is not of the question. Temperatures in the lower 80s. Cloudy overnight. Temperatures dropping down to the lower 60s. More showers could be possible. Saturday, cloudy. Temperatures in the upper 70s. The sun rose this morning at 5:09, setting at 8:25 this evening. 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
3: 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Framingham.
1: And coming up next on the Talking Information Center, it's today's reading of the Salem News. Please stay tuned.
0: Hello, this is Kelly from the Talking Information Center, and today is Friday, the 26th of June. I will be reading from the Salem News. And the first article is called Farming for the Future. Brooksby celebrates 50 years as a Peabody gem. And it's written by Caroline Enos. Brooksby Farm has been the heart of Peabody for 50 years, but that almost wasn't the case. A developer aimed to mow down the 300-year-old farm to make way for hundreds of apartments and a new golf course in the 1970s. The proposal would require the city to rezone the land and was met with mixed opinion. More housing and a new golf course meant more revenue for the city, but the loss of so much tranquil green space in a community already teeming with tanneries and tightly planned neighborhoods would forever define Peabody. So residents fought back. Dozens joined the grassroots Citizen Committee to Save Brooksby under a movement led by Denise Martin and Michael Schultz. They were all volunteers and worked together so efficiently that former Mayor Mike Bonfanti called them the most efficient organization ever seen in the city of Peabody during a ceremony held at the farm Thursday to honor Brooksby's 50th year as a city-owned public farm. Former City Councilor Judy Selesnick told the crowd about her time on the Save Brooksby Committee. She recalled how volunteers canvassed neighborhoods, created Save Brooksby bumper stickers, organized fundraisers and petitions, and handed out Brooksby apples at city meetings. Her favorite memory, when she held a debate at her Bragg Street home between two city council candidates running to represent the Brooksby neighborhood. One candidate supported the proposed development. The other, Jim Brown, did not. More than 150 people packed Selesnick's home for the debate, including city councilors, planning board members, and residents from across the city. Brown won the election. The committee operated like a well-oiled political machine with supporters and volunteers from every board in the city and probably every street in the city as well, Selesnick said. Thanks to advocacy from residents, the city council voted to buy the farm's 250 acres of land for $1.25 million in 1976. Selesnick noted former Mayor Nick Mavroulis' support for the purchase and how the farm continued to develop as a community-oriented place under former Mayor Peter Torrigan, Bonfanti, and current Mayor Ted Betancourt. Saving Brooksby Farm was a great triumph, but it was also something more, Selesnick said. It demonstrated that ordinary citizens can influence the future of their community. It showed that local government works best when citizens become involved, and it proved that a dedicated group of volunteers can accomplish extraordinary things when they are organized. Brooksby's roots as an agricultural gem span centuries. Indigenous people raised animals on the land, and 48-year-old widower Eleanor Felton was the first European settler to farm in it in 1636. The Nathaniel Felton Jr. House was built by the family in 1683 at the edge of the farm's modern border. It remains one of the oldest first-period homes in the area. Natural springs in the Mount Pleasant area make Brooksby a prime parcel for apple growing. In 1902, the Felton family sold the farm to Lynn Shoe manufacturer Joseph Smith, who built Brooksby's beloved red barn in 1903 to house apples from his orchards, according to the Peabody Historical Society. It was Eleanor Smith, the widow of Smith's grandson, who gave the Smith barn, orchard house, Felton house, and 8.5 acres of land to the Historical Society in 1976, just months before the city purchased the rest of the land from the trustees of the Smith estate. Brooksby was an old, tired farm that was closed to the public when James O'Brien became its manager in 1978, he said. Over time and under his tenure with support from the city and many workers and volunteers, Brooksby blossomed into a welcoming resource. There are so many things that could have happened, and the city wouldn't have had this beautiful property here today. This is what you have today, which is the most premier farm in Essex County, said O'Brien, who is now the general manager of the Topsfield Fair. Today, Brooksby has neatly lined apple orchards, paddocks of cute animals, blooming nature trails, cross-country skiing in the winter, and a bustling farm store filled with delicious crops grown on the farm, largely by H-2A visa workers from Jamaica who have been coming since the 1980s. The farm shares its crops with those in need and is the site of field trips, senior days, nature walks, and family outings. Betancourt said one of his favorite photos of his family was taken at the farm's pumpkin patch. It now sits on his desk at City Hall. There's a lot of special memories that take place right here that everybody has, he said. Brooksby Farm is truly a place to learn, grow, and thrive. Brooksby will continue to celebrate its 50th anniversary through events this year, including the farm's annual Seniors Day on September 16th and the city's Parks and Recreation Department's annual Fall Festival on October 24th. The next article is titled, Salem Closes on Sale of Former Senior Center, Site to be Converted to 16 Condominiums, and it's written by Michael McHugh. After sitting vacant since 2018, the former Council on Aging building at 5 Broad Street has finally been sold to developers who have plans to start construction on 16 new residential apartments later this year. After 7 years of zoning changes, permitting, and delays in securing financing, the $1.35 million sale, which was originally approved by the City Council in 2019, closed this month. The three-story red brick building was built in 1855 as a new high school and was used mostly recently by the Council on Aging beginning in 1976. In September 2018, the Council on Aging moved from the property when the Community Life Center at 401 Bridge Street opened. The property has not seen any other use since then. The developer, Charing Cross Realty, operating as 5 Broad Street LLC, proposes the interior demolition and renovation of the building into 16 new residential units, 7 one-bedroom and 9 two-bedroom. Of the 16 units, one would be designated as affordable at 60% off their at 60% of the area median income. Improvements would also be made to the parking lots, site access, utilities, and landscaping. The attached parking lot was included in the sale. A total of 27 parking spots are proposed for the residential units, with bicycle parking to include a minimum of 8 long-term spaces and 4 short-term spaces. I am pleased that after a number of years' delay, closing on the city's former senior center building at 5 Broad Street is now complete, Mayor Dominic Pangallo said in a statement. The new owners will soon begin a project to rehabilitate the structure, creating new homes for Salem and bringing in new revenues from both the sale and the growth in our property tax base. I'm grateful to the city staff who have worked to advance the project over the years and look forward to the revival of this treasured historic building. While the City Council authorized the sale in 2019, a number of steps needed to be taken before the closing could occur. The first issue to be addressed was the site was in an R2 zoning area where only 1 and 2 family homes were permitted. The council amended the zoning by adding municipal and religious building reuse as a use permitted in certain zoning districts with a special permit from the planning board. In July 2022, the developer received a special permit from the planning board for the project. Ward 3 Councilor Jason Sidoriak said the project serves as an example of how the city can creatively reuse underutilized municipal property to meet that demand while respecting and preserving the city's historic fabric. The multi-year timeline required to close the sale is a stark reflection of the incredibly challenging environment currently facing housing development, Sidoriak said. Overcoming our regional housing crisis does not happen overnight. It requires patient, careful, and persistent navigation of complex zoning, regulatory, and financing hurdles. By taking the time to get this right, we have ensured an outcome that honors Salem's architectural heritage while creating 16 much-needed new homes for our community. The Housing Development Incentive Program the developer had applied for did not have state funding for a couple of years, which further contributed to the delay on closing, according to the city. The tax increment exemption through the program will provide a 10% tax exemption for the project for 5 years. According to documents submitted to the city in 2019, the sale was originally going to involve some community preservation funds to balance the cost of building the housing with the city's need to sell for the site's appraised value. But CPA funding is no longer a part of the sale, according to the city. The developer then worked to receive land use entitlements from the Planning Board and Historical Commission. With construction expected to begin later this year, the developer will still need to apply for building permits. TGIF, what's up this weekend? First is Take Pride. The North Shore Pride Parade and Festival is what this weekend's all about in Salem, kicking off at 11 a.m. at Salem Common. The parade steps off at noon at Shetland Park and makes its way over to the Common for the festival with free art making, music, and community booths. The Love is Love Pride Artisan Marketplace will also be running at Old Town Hall, 10 a.m. to 5 p.m., with live music and shopping from 30-plus local LGBTQ+ makers. Nocturne Book Club host Eric LaRocca discussing his book, Wretch, at 7 p.m. Tickets are $12. Pride party at 5 p.m. with food trucks, cider, and live performances. Next is Summer Concert Series kicks off. Sunday evening, head on down to Lynch Park by the ocean for the sounds of classic groove. From 6 to 8 p.m., they'll be delivering a dynamic repertoire spanning R&B and top 40 hits to smooth jazz and vibrant Latin rhythms. It's the first of this summer's free concert series, Lynch Park, 55 Ober Street, Beverly. Becky and the Swingin' Bards. This Saturday is a musical morning of hits across the decades, 10:30 to 11:30 a.m. at Hamilton Wenham Library, 14 Union Street in Hamilton. This soulful group brings alive the sounds of the Eagles, Carole King, Jefferson Airplane, Fleetwood Mac, Sonny and Cher, and more. 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And last is a vintage lawn party. Saturday is Gala Day, starting at 11 a.m. at the Rebecca Nurse Homestead, 149 Pine Street in Danvers. Step back in time and celebrate the elegance and charm of a bygone era, inspired by the original garden parties held at the historic homestead from 1912 to 1926. Dress vintage or come as you are. And next, at Beverly High School, this article is Robotics Club gets $70,000 in funding from famous inventor. And it's written by Jamie Pote. On September 19th, Miranda Harrington was featured on the front page of the Salem News after the high school senior worked diligently to help secure a $25,500 grant to purchase new equipment for the Beverly High Robotics Program. That story caught the eye of Bernard M. Gordon, the famous American engineer and inventor who, along with members of the Gordon Foundation, met with Harrington a month later. They were impressed by the work, the ambition, and the program's direction, and decided to help the students a little bit more. Make that a lot more. During a city council meeting earlier this month, representatives from the Gordon Foundation presented the Robotics Club with a series of grants and donations totaling $70,000. This donation is going to do unimaginable things to create opportunities for Beverly High students, said Harrington. Gordon is considered the father of high-speed analog-to-digital conversion, the mastermind of extraordinary breakthroughs in signal translation, medical tomography, and other high-precision instrumentation. Gordon, 99, received the National Medal of Technology from President Ronald Reagan in 1986 and has invented many things, including the instant imaging CAT scanner and the bomb and luggage scanners at all the airports around the world. He also founded three pioneering technology companies, EBSCO Incorporated, Analogic Corporation, Neurological Corporation, and is the current chairman of Photodiagnostic Systems. He and his teams have been responsible for dozens of engineering achievements and have secured many hundreds of patents worldwide. The Gordon Institute of Engineering Leadership at Northeastern University was launched in 2007 to identify and prepare the next generation of industry pioneers and leaders, including Harrington, who graduated from Beverly High earlier this month and will study engineering at the University of Southern California. Mr. Gordon was very impressed by Miranda because he's all about leadership, said Gordon Foundation representative Frank Coppolino. It's a great achievement when Mr. Gordon could recognize an article in the Salem News and say that this young woman had a lot of potential. Given his age and his accomplishments, I think it is a great honor that we recognize Miranda Harrington. Back in the fall of 2022, Harrington remembers being a freshman at Beverly High and becoming just the third member of the robotics club. You go to see these other schools or competitions and see what the other kids were building or how many kids were in the program, and I just wanted to bring that here in Beverly, she said. At one point, I lost hope a bit, but the moment we were told about this donation was probably one of the best moments of my life. Harrington, however, won't be a part of the program's growth, as she'll be 3,000 miles away in college, but will certainly remain with the club as an advisor. The experiences and memories I've had in the program have helped me steer back to the engineering path, she said, before noting that she put together a three-year budget plan on where and how to diversify the grant money, which hopefully will help the program improve in area and statewide competitions. Not just because of the resources, but also because of the belief and recognition from someone like Mr. Gordon, it is very inspiring to all of us. I know this team will achieve great things in the future, and I'm excited to see where they go, she said. Since her sophomore year, Harrington had been seeking grants to fund the program, and she stumbled upon a grant from the Massachusetts Life Sciences Center for New STEM, Science, Technology, Engineering, and Mathematics, Equipment, and Training. She researched and wrote a 10-page grant proposal with some guidance from her teacher, Jerry Shaw, and the robotics team advisor, Mike Pellegrino. Her hard work secured the grant that has provided the school's robotics program with 30 new VEX EXP robotics kits to serve 60 students between two classes each semester. The kits include the tools and materials students need to create their own small robots. They will expand the influence of robotics lessons in the school's overall STEM program, which is durable, versatile, hands-on, and modern. I've had a lot of dreams for what this program could be, and I think that by putting our classroom curriculum on the same program as our club curriculum, we could really get the chance to be something greater and compete at those higher levels, Harrington said. The new technology is on par with the team's current capabilities for creating robots that compete against other schools in the state. While the grant is specifically for Beverly's robotics classes, Harrington is hopeful that using the new tools in the classroom will encourage students to join the team. They asked us to sort of win, she said with a laugh, and we want to win. Any program needs time to be successful. The Beverly High Robotics Club has never had this kind of opportunity to build up its program this way. Beverly Public Schools are especially focused on promoting STEM and providing their students with opportunities for activities. And the next article is titled, Writing Was on the Wall for School Budget Cuts, and it's written by Jamie Pote. After approving Superintendent Peter Cushing's critical needs budget plan, along with two additions last month, the Beverly School Committee was on standby for several weeks to see if Mayor Mike Cahill would sign off and add to its fiscal 2027 city budget, which he presented to the City Council on June 3rd. On Tuesday night, the Council narrowly approved the fiscal year 27 budget by a 5-4 vote, with over 53% of those funds allocated to education spending. But the $89.9 million was not the same amount the school committee passed in May. Cahill, who has the authority to set his own number for a department's budget, reduced Cushing's critical needs proposal, which equaled a $6.4 million increase, down by $4.5 million, which aligned with Cahill's overall budget and matched the balanced budget plan Cushing had originally offered, but which was voted down by the school committee. Before Wednesday night's meeting, school committee president Lorinda Visnick asked both city solicitor Beth Oldmixon and the committee's legal counsel if the committee needed to take another vote due to the change in what was approved. She was told no. But as a formality, district leadership recommended the school committee still vote to accept the lesser, nearly $90 million appropriation. The committee did so and approved the new budget on a 5-4 vote. The writing was on the wall that we, the committee, we're going to get a budget number that was lower than what we voted for, Visnick told her colleagues. Visnick, along with members Kimberly Colo, Lindsay Ducharme, John Taylor, and Cahill, who also sits on the committee, voted in favor, while Geraldine Cahill, Catherine Frost, Madeline Lennox, and Karen Robinson voted against the plan. As for the two amendments the committee had passed, the 10% increase in athletic fees and school transportation fees remain intact, but an extra $300,000 that members hoped would be used to retain five teaching positions isn't included in the approved budget. The other 20-part in full-time positions that Cushing added into the budget also remain intact. Before the vote Wednesday, Ducharme spoke about the city's financial troubles in the process. I'm disappointed that the fiscal reality of our communities can't seem to get around funding for what our district is telling us for our critical needs, she said. But what we did was a really big step toward having transparent conversations about those trade-offs. While the reality is that the district can't afford seemingly what we are asking of them, it's still important to make the ask, and I'm proud of this body for doing so. I understand that there are fiscal constraints that everyone is feeling at home, and I'm disappointed that our community couldn't get around the full proposed trash fee, she said. That would have gone a long way to addressing some of the cuts we heard about at the City Council budget meeting. Cushing, for his part, thanked administrators and school employees for their hard work and dedication to the students, as well as for making his first full year in the position such an easy transition. Moving forward, Cushing said the next step is to fill vacant teaching positions. During Monday's council meeting, Beverly Teachers Union President Andrea Sherman said that a total of 72 teachers and paraprofessionals were leaving the district. We're checking that number. We have a bunch of people who have retired from various units, and we also have some people taking a leave of absence. So we haven't been able to verify those numbers just yet, said Cushing Wednesday. I would like to verify those numbers. She may know of other people who are leaving who just haven't told us yet. The next article is Salem Trolley No Longer Free for Residents June through September, and it's written by Michael McHugh. The Salem Trolley will no longer be free for Salem residents June through September, as it has for the past 13 years, as the city said it would not be subsidizing the program through this year's budget. After a successful pilot program in 2012, an agreement between the city and the trolley operator allowed Salem residents to ride the Salem Trolley for free as long as there were empty seats available. Between 2013 and 2024, more than 14,750 rides had taken place. Each year since fiscal year 2016, the city has allocated $7,000 in its budget to subsidize the free trips for riders who produce proof of its residency, providing transportation alternatives for residents traveling to downtown Salem, the Willows, and other popular local spots. Between fiscal year 2013 and fiscal year 2016, the amount for the service was $3,000 per year. According to the city, the program was originally incorporated as a low-cost way to provide a car-free alternative for Salem residents to get around. This year, the free ride program was not funded in the budget, with the mayor's office saying that the program no longer accomplished the goals of a feasible transportation alternative as, at some point following the pandemic, the trolley has transitioned to focus more on continuous loop of round-trip tours rather than frequent stops. Years ago, when the program was initiated, the Salem Trolley was operating using more of a hop-on, hop-off model, and it was more possible for residents to use the trolley as a transportation alternative, Lisa Peterson, the mayor's chief of staff, said. The Salem Trolley model of today is that of a round-trip tour of the city, and no longer makes sense as a city investment in a transportation option for residents. Tickets can still be purchased for the trolley at regular rates, which are $25 for adults, $24 for seniors, $15 for children ages 6 through 14, and free for children under 5 accompanied by an adult. Tickets must be purchased in person at the National Park Service Center at 2 New Liberty Street, the trolley office at 8 Central Street, the trolley depot at 191 Essex Street, and the Salem Ferry when it's running. The trolley runs 7 days a week from 10 a.m. to 5 p.m., starting and ending at the National Park Service Visitor Center. The 8-mile ride around the city takes passengers past the Charter Street Burial Ground, the House of the Seven Gables, Witch Dungeon Museum, Salem Witch Museum, the historic waterfront area, and other locations, including Chestnut Street. For more information about the Salem Trolley, visit salemtrolley.com. And next is Georgetown launches G-Town Block Party Series. Town officials recently announced the inaugural G-Town Block Party Series, a summer-long celebration of live music, family fun, local food, and community spirit. The series will take place at the Colantoni Center, 51 West Main Street, Georgetown, featuring four events throughout the summer and fall of 2026. The Community Focus Series brings neighbors together to celebrate local businesses in the spirit of Georgetown, all while marking America's 250th birthday milestone. Saturday, June 27th from noon to 6, with a rain date of Sunday, June 28th. Live entertainment will be first act Mike Tebow and second act Ling Ling and the Thorns. Family attractions are Superman Challenge Obstacle Course, Sports Shootout, and Aqua Extreme Obstacle Course. Admission is free for all ages. And there will also be events on Saturday, July 18th from noon to 6 p.m. The headliner is The Fool's Admission, $20 advance purchase, and $25 day of show. 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Also, Saturday, August 22nd, noon to 6 p.m., is the second annual G-Town Block Party, and the headliner is Good Stuff. 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And lastly, Saturday, October 10th, from noon to 6, is the second annual Oktoberfest. Headliner is Back to the 80s. Admission is $7 pre-sale, and the day of show is $10, and it's free for 12 and under. Highlights will be seasonal beverages, a licensed beer and wine garden, food, local artisans, and activities for all ages. 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Food drive for the Georgetown Council on Aging will be collecting donations of non-perishable food items and essential household goods at the entrance of each event to support local families. Venue amenities. Attendees are encouraged to bring their own lawn chairs. Attendees can also visit Renegades Pub, which will be open with food, beverages, outdoor patio seating, and fireplace access. For vendor opportunities, sponsorship information, or additional event details, please call 978-317-7999. And lastly is District 16 Little League Tourney kicks off this weekend, and it's written by Matt Williams. The quest for the District 16 Little League pennant begins this weekend, and it couldn't kick off with a much bigger game. Defending champion Peabody, which made the state finals for the first time since 1997 last summer, faces one of the year's favorites, Linfield, Saturday at Peabody West Lieutenant Russ Park at 3 p.m. The marquee matchup starts off as a 10-team double elimination tourney that will play out over the next few weeks, culminating with the championship game tentatively scheduled for Thursday, July 16th. The winner of the Peabody-Linfield clash lines up against Salem, which received a first-round bye in the blind draw. Peabody West and Swampscott also have district championship aspirations, while the rest of the field includes Wioma of Lynn, Winthrop, Saugus, West Lynn, and East Lynn. Unfortunately, that is all I have time for today. Again, this is Kelly from the Talking Information Center, and you have been listening to the Salem News. I hope you have a wonderful day.
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5: Greetings and welcome to the Gloucester Daily Times for Friday, June 26, 2026, brought to you by the Talking Information Center, located in beautiful Marshfield, Massachusetts. This is your reader, George Krein. Today's lead story, Parish Prays for Visa Reprieve. It's written by Stephen Hagan. Members of the Catholic community of Gloucester and Rockport remain hopeful that a lawful path will open to keep a Nigerian Catholic priest serving their community in this country. The Representative Benjamin Madu has assisted the Reverend James Akadinya in celebrating Mass at St. Anne and Our Lady of Good Voyage churches in Gloucester and St. Joachim Church in Rockport since April 22nd. He also has served as chaplain at Salem Hospital. Madu's R1 religious worker visa is slated to expire July 29 as he has reached the 5-year maximum allowed. Akadinya, the parish's pastor, said the Archdiocese of Boston has been working with both local immigration attorneys and attorneys with the U.S. Conference of Catholic Bishops to keep Madu from having to return to his native Nigeria. But the Archdiocese's efforts to support a legal path for Madu, including securing a green card, have not been successful, said Rockport Select Board Chair Paul Murphy, a Catholic community of Gloucester and Rockport parishioner. Whatever your political views may be, it's hard not to feel compassion for Father Ben, Murphy said. He has served our parish with faith, humility, and kindness, and he has touched countless lives in our community. This is not just an immigration case. It is about a person we have come to know and care about. Rockport's Tom Paradis, a member of the parish, said the options to help Madu are limited. From a legal perspective, there's not a whole lot we can do to keep him here, Paradis said. From a human perspective, I'd like to think that working with lawmakers in state and local government might help. I'd love to see one of them step up and help. Murphy contacted the offices of local and federal lawmakers, including U.S. Representative Seth Moulton, Democrat of Salem, to see if they might be able to help. Moulton said his office has been in touch with the Archdiocese regarding this and similar cases. While we do not have an update to provide on this specific case at this time, this is part of a broader trend of priests in the area whose immigration statuses are at risk due to the dangerous and inhumane policies of this administration, Moulton said Tuesday. We plan on fighting the Trump administration's attempts to deport these priests and will continue to advocate for them. Attempts to reach Madu were unsuccessful before publication. Earlier this week, Terrence Donnellan, Secretary for Communications and Public Affairs at the Archdiocese of Boston, said it was untenable to extend his visa again, given the U.S. government's current policy regarding such programs that include Nigeria. There's also worry for Madu's safety upon his return to Nigeria, as at least 215 Catholic priests have been kidnapped between 2015 and 2025, according to the Catholic Bishops' Conference of Nigeria. Of those, 12 were murdered, and 3 later died from trauma suffered in captivity, their report said. I'm just really worried for Father Ben, parishioner Nicole Altieri told NBC 10 Boston. I know that it's not safe in Nigeria for Catholic priests right now. Brother Patrick Garvey, a diocesan hermit and an associate minister with the Catholic community of Gloucester and Rockport. Garvey said Madu's departure is a sad example of how decisions made by people with power can affect the lives of people without power. In this case, the current immigration policy that forces Father Ben to leave our country adversely affects thousands of lives, Garvey said. It hurts him, it hurts us, it especially hurts the sick and suffering who benefit from Father Ben's pastoral care on a daily basis. Garvey said since joining the parish 4 years ago, Madu has impressed him and fellow parishioners as a good man and a holy priest. Garvey said Madu's dedication to his ministries at Salem Hospital and on Cape Ann is appreciated by those who have been touched by his kind, joyful, and generous heart. Despite a vast ocean between us, Father Ben and I have promised to never stop praying for each other and for the good people that God has called to serve, Garvey said. Akidinya wrote a message addressing Madu's departure in the Catholic Collaborative's newsletter. Our pastoral team, myself included, is devastated by the news that Father Ben must leave us. Because of strict visa requirements, it seemed to provide little support to much-needed religious workers and missionary priests, writes Akidinya. At the same time, we're overwhelmed with love and gratitude for Father Ben and his ministry among us. As Father Ben leaves us, we pray for him, for his family, and for his safe travels. In the meantime, Murphy said he prays for Madu and hopes that a lawful solution can be found that allows him to continue his ministry safely. I also ask that we keep this discussion respectful and remember that behind every immigration case is a human being with hopes, fears, and a calling to serve others, Murphy said. Fiesta 5K road race takes place and Shrine rises again for Fort Tribute Honors Champs and the Departed. It's written by Gail McCarthy. The Shrine, and that's in quotes, has been resurrected on the walls of Felicia Oil to commemorate the champions of the St. Peter's Fiesta Greasy Pole Contest and Seine boat races going back nearly a century. This is a sure sign that Fiesta is here, now in its 99th year in the nation's oldest fishing port. A particular note is a tribute to the Lily Jean. The fishing vessel had sank January 30th, along with its 7-member crew. Its captain, Accursio Gus Sanfilippo, kept his boat at the Felicia Oil dock and was close friends with the owners, Vito Giacalone, and his 4 sons. There's both a large banner and a pennant flag on a greasy pole, greasy pole flag attached to the building in honor of the Lily Jean and its crew. Paul Beale and his son, Paul Beale Jr., both of Gloucester, John Rossanidis and Sean Therian, both of Peabody, Freeman Short of Scituate and Marshfield, and Jada Smith Samet of Rockport, a NOAA Fisheries Observer. The Shrine began in 2003 when Sal and Paul Nicastro and their father, John Beanie Nicastro, who formerly owned the property, came up with the idea, along with their cousin and nephew, Eric Spear. Paul Nicastro was a 1984 Greasy Pole champion, and his father was a 1955 two-time Greasy Pole champion and a 2-time Seine boat champion. In that first year, about 15 laminated photographs were stapled to the wooden wall. The next year, we added a few more, and the next year, it got a bit bigger. So then we moved it to the front of the shed, and had about 70 photographs, said Spear, who walked the Greasy Pole on Saturdays for 13 years in honor of his late uncle, John Marino. Spear had a bucket of hundreds of photographs, including Seine boat and Greasy Pole costume photos he has acquired over the years that also would be attached to the wall. People give me photos, and some came from emails and Facebook, and champs or family members gave me their photos, and it was a good motivation, Spear said. Everyone wants to see their family member up there. Feedback has been positive, and everybody loves it. When they come down to take photos or videos of the champs, it's a great backdrop. My mother would be watching in Florida and say that it looks so good on TV. In 2020, during the COVID-19 pandemic, Speer only put up two photographs of champions along with, bear with me a second, a picture of St. Peter. The walls that year commemorated Anthony Mazza, Giambanco, and Russell Hines, both winners of the Saturday and Sunday competitions, who died in 2019. Same boat, honor roll, new this year. In addition to hundreds of champion photographs, the Shrine has an honor roll of the Greasy Pole winners, and now this year, an honor roll for the winners in the men's senior and junior and women's senior and junior seine boat races. There are hundreds of names carefully painted on the honor roll. Vito Giacalone, who now owns Felicia Oil with his sons, commended Speer and said they are glad to support the Shrine at the property. "We are proud to have been able to continue this tradition," he said. On Thursday, Giacalone installed a large banner depicting St. Peter and the Lillie Jean fishing vessel above the Shrine. "I want to give a shout out to Eric for his decision to add a shrine for the seine boat competitors. My four sons and myself are co-owners of the property, especially appreciate that addition as we are a seine boat family. My late father-in-law was a multiple-year champion on the Greasy Pole," Giacalone said. For Speer, he is happy to oversee this tradition. "It's just an addition to Fiesta that brings joy to all those who participate in the sporting events," he said. "It's done out of love and passion for Fiesta." Second sewer leak found, Front Beach again closed to swimming. Sort by Stephen Hagen, Rockport. For the second time in 2 weeks, a leak in a sewer pressure line running through the Millbrook culvert has been discovered. "Co-owners of the property especially appreciate that addition as we are a seine boat family. My late father-in-law was a multiple-year champion on the Greasy Pole," Giacalone said. For Speer, he is happy to oversee this tradition. "It's just an addition to Fiesta that brings joy to all those who participate in the sporting events," he said. "It's done out of love and passion for Fiesta."

pressure line running through the Millbrook culvert has been discovered and prompted health officials to close Front Beach to swimming. The new leak, reported about 11 a.m. Thursday, had not been present when the last repair occurred, according to an alert sent by Robert Craig, special projects and grants manager for the town. Crews took immediate action to locate the leak, which is under the roadway in Beach Street, Craig said Thursday afternoon. Public Works has coordinated contractors who will be on site performing emergency repairs by the end of the day. At this time, Public Works, Public Health, and conservation staff are coordinating mitigation of this ongoing sanitary sewer overflow, and Front Beach has been closed. The original leak was discovered after regular beach water testing showed high levels of Enterococcus bacteria. The sewer overflow resulted in an estimated 47,000 gallons of untreated sewage being discharged out of the culvert into the Millbrook outfall at Front Beach, the town official said. Sanitary sewer overflow, SSO, is a condition in which untreated sewage is discharged from a sanitary sewer into the environment prior to reaching sewage treatment facilities. Craig said, based on daily observation since the initial repair of the pipe, there is no reason to believe that the latest SSO began prior to the leak's discovery at 11 a.m. Thursday. He said the flow rate of the SSO is approximately the same as the previous leak, 10 gallons per minute. As of Thursday afternoon, he said 1,800 gallons had been discharged. The town's public health staff has been engaged throughout this process, Craig said. Testing of the beach will occur in alignment with state standards. Front Beach swimming closures will remain in place until further notice once testing determines that levels fall within acceptable limits. All other beaches remain open at this time. Craig said follow-up services will be provided as new information becomes available or as is required by statute, whichever is soonest. Elevated bacteria counts also prompted the closure to swimming of Gloucester's Good Harbor Creek last week, and it remains closed to swimming until further notice, according to the Massachusetts Department of Public Health's Interactive Beaches Dashboard. Enterococcus can sicken swimmers, leading to skin, ear, eye, respiratory, and intestinal problems, among others. Things that can cause elevated bacterial readings include tides, wind, rain, bather load, presence of wildlife, and contamination from a sewer line or septic system. Per state requirements, Rockport tests the water at its swimming beaches once a week for Enterococcus bacteria during beach season, typically the second week of June until late August. The samples are analyzed at the Biomarine Lab in Gloucester, town officials said. 1880s building selling a unit at a time. It's run by Bobby Grady. The owner of the former Gloucester Safe Deposit and Trust Company building is looking for a buyer to purchase the last of six condominiums in the building. The commercial condo most recently housed the Matthew Swift Art Gallery. Ken Hecht of Hecht Development purchased the then rundown property at 189 to 191 Main Street in 2013 for $850,000. Former planning board member and one-term Ward 2 city councilor put extensive work into the building, transforming the former bank into three residential units, including a penthouse on the top floor and three commercial units, while preserving much of the building's history. Everything we put in was meant to match the history of the building because this is an old building and it needed a lot of work. Due to his own health concerns, Heck began selling all the property he owned, which included 65 commercial tenants, and the former art gallery is the last property he has left to sell. The former art gallery space is on the market for $545,000 and includes 1,700 square feet and two former bank vaults, one large and one small, that Hecht estimated date to the early 1900s. Throughout the building, there are a total of 10 vaults from the old bank. Matthew Swift has turned the large vault into a room for special exhibits. Oh, he had turned that into a room for special exhibits. But when you went through the vault, Matt made it so that you could see the historic elements, Heck said. It's almost like going into a Roman ruins thing. According to Matthew Swift, the gallery initially opened as Trident Gallery in 2013 and was renamed the Matthew Swift Art Gallery in 2019,
For over 12 years, art was put up in public exhibits, and the gallery hosted events as well. In early 2025,

0: the gallery consolidated to its smaller annex facility, which was used to house inventory and as a private showroom, and moved out of Main Street and into a new location on Sergeant Street later that year. Swift said he is still preparing the Sergeant Street location for opening, but the gallery inventory is viewable only by appointment. Heck began selling the individual condominiums in November 2025, when Blue River Diamonds, a jeweler that moved in when he purchased the building, bought that space for $486,000. Since then, the unit formerly occupied by Wheelhouse Co-Work, which offered private office space for rent, has been bought by a Rockport painter and poet, Gordon Massman, and the penthouse and another residential unit have been sold. Heck said the penthouse sold for $1.3 million. The other residential unit sold for $784,000, and the former Wheelhouse Co-Work space sold for $462,000. He plans on closing on the last residential unit in August. Music to the ears. Three local high school seniors win Rockport Music Scholarships. It's written by Joanne McKenzie. Three local music students, described as leaders who think outside the box, inspire their peers, and found their voices through music, were the recipients of college scholarships awarded by Rockport Music. The three, each a newly graduated high school senior, are Marie, it's M-A-R-I, Penaloza, Rockport High School from Rockport High School, Xander Tamalio from Manchester Essex Regional High School, and Mia Brolino from Ipswich High School. Each was awarded a $2,500 scholarship Saturday night at the Rockport Chamber Music Festival's Humor and Harmony concert at the Shallon Lou Performance Center. The three qualified either by participating in a high school performing arts program in one of the districts that Rockport Music serves, or by participating in one of the Rockport Music's youth instructional programs, the Cape Ann Jazz Workshop or Cape Ann Youth Chorus. They, like other applicants, also submitted a 500-word essay describing how music has shaped their life and how they envision music as part of their future, along with a required letter of recommendation. This year's $2,500 scholarships represents a $1,000 increase from previous years, enriching a 12-year annual scholarship tradition that was founded in 2014 by Rockport Music's Board of Trustees in honor of Susan Gray, Phil Cutter, Alec Dingy, and Eve Cutter. The program has awarded 19 scholarships over 8 years to students from the North Shore and Greater Boston. It is Friday, therefore it is time for the Senior Lookout column written by Tracy Arabian. Today's headline, Connections, Best Protection Against Elder Abuse. June is Elder Abuse Awareness Month, a time to shine a light on an issue that affects millions of older adults across the country. Senior Care has been asked why we promote elder abuse awareness. While it is not always easy to talk about, raising awareness is one of the most important steps we can take to help protect the dignity, safety, and well-being of older adults in our communities. When many people hear the term elder abuse, they may think only of physical harm. In reality, elder abuse can take many forms. It can include emotional abuse, financial exploitation, neglect, abandonment, or even self-neglect. Some forms of abuse leave visible signs, while others can be much harder to recognize. Unfortunately, elder abuse is more common than many people realize. Experts estimate that millions of older Americans experience some form of abuse each year. Yet many cases are never reported. Some older adults may feel embarrassed or ashamed. Others may fear retaliation, worry about losing a relationship, or believe that no one will be able to help. Financial exploitation is one of the fastest growing forms of elder abuse. Scammers increasingly target older adults through phone calls, emails, text messages, and social media. They may pretend to be government agencies, banks, technical support representatives, charities, or even family members in distress. Fraudulent schemes can result in significant financial losses and emotional stress. However, elder abuse does not always come from strangers. Sometimes it occurs within families or among trusted caregivers. This reality can make it especially difficult for someone to seek help. That is why community awareness is so important. The more people understand the warning signs, the better equipped they are to recognize problems and offer support. Warning signs may include sudden changes in behavior, unexplained injuries, poor hygiene, missed medical appointments, unusual financial transactions, isolation from friends and family, or increased anxiety and fearfulness. While these signs do not always indicate abuse, they can signal that something is wrong and deserves attention. Raising awareness is not about creating fear. Rather, it is about fostering a community where older adults are valued, respected, and supported. Awareness encourages conversations among families, friends, neighbors, service providers, and community organizations. Reminds us all that protecting older adults is a shared responsibility. Communities play a vital role in prevention. Simple actions can make a difference. Staying connected with older neighbors, checking in on friends, helping someone understand a suspicious phone call, or encouraging participation in community activities can reduce isolation and strengthen support networks. Strong social connections are one of the best protections against abuse and exploitation. Older adults can also take proactive steps to protect themselves. Being cautious with personal and financial information, discussing a major financial decisions with trusted individuals, staying socially engaged, and seeking advice when something seems suspicious are all important strategies. Most importantly, anyone who feels unsafe or unconcerned should know that help is available. The goal of Elder Abuse Awareness Month is not merely to draw attention to a problem. It is to inspire action, compassion, and vigilance. Every older adult deserves to live with dignity, independence, and respect. By learning more about adult elder abuse and speaking openly about it, we can help create communities where older adults feel safe, valued, and empowered. Awareness is often the first step toward prevention. When communities come together to recognize the signs of abuse, support those at risk, and promote respect for older adults, we help ensure that everyone can age with the security and dignity they deserve. If you suspect elder or self-neglect or any other abuse, you can call the Massachusetts-based Elder Abuse Hotline. I'll repeat this two more times. 1-800-922-2275, 24 hours a day, 7 days a week. Again, the Massachusetts Elder Abuse Hotline. 1-800-922-2275. One last time. The Massachusetts Elder Abuse Hotline at 1-800-922-2275. And again, that's 24 hours a day, 7 days a week. Today's editorial, Returning Beloved Priest to Nigeria, Inexcusable. The Reverend Benjamin Madu has been a fixture in the Cape Ann Catholic community for the last several years, assisting in the celebration of Mass at St. Anne and Our Lady of Good Voyage churches in Gloucester and St. Joachim Church in Rockport, and serving as chaplain at Salem Hospital. Before the summer is out, however, he will be back in his native Nigeria, forced from his adopted community by the federal government's draconian, indiscriminate immigration laws. Madu's visa is set to expire July 29. Terrence Donnellan, Secretary of Communications at the Archdiocese of Boston, told the Gloucester Daily Times. The news left his congregations aghast. Parishioners are extremely upset about the possibility of losing him, and there's a lot of confusion about what, if anything, is being done to address the situation, said Paul Murphy, chair of the Rockport Select Board and a parishioner at St. Joachim. There's genuine worry for Madu's safety upon his return to Nigeria, where at least 215 Catholic priests have been kidnapped between 2015 and 2025, according to the Catholic Bishops' Conference of Nigeria. The Trump administration referenced a Christian genocide last Christmas when it launched a series of airstrikes against targets in northern Nigeria. Of course, it is not just Catholics and other Christians who have been affected by violence in Nigeria. More than 40,000 of that country's residents have been killed during almost two decades of sectarian violence. The vast majority have been Muslims. But as Mohamed Malik Fall, the United Nations humanitarian coordinator for the country, said, insecurity affects everyone without distinction of religion or ethnicity. Church officials and parishioners have reached out to the offices of Senator Ed Markey, U.S. Representative Seth Moulton, and others for help, but so far there has been no action, at least publicly. If they can't convince immigration officials to reverse course, now is the time for these leaders to speak up and loudly. Let's make this clear. U.S. immigration policy is uprooting a priest who for years has brought a bright smile and earnest homily to churchgoers on Cape Ann and comfort to hospital patients and families in times of crisis, and sending him to a place where he could face mortal peril instead of humanitarian and common sense visa laws. They offer indiscriminate bombings and policy that puts cruelty ahead of compassion. Is this what immigration reform advocates want? Is this what we have become? To that end, we'll give Reverend James Accadena, pastor of the Catholic community of Gloucester and Rockport, the final word. Quoting now, as Father Ben leaves our parishes, we pray for him, for his family, and for his safe travels. Accadena said in a message to parishioners, we pray too for all religious workers and missionary priests that their good work may be valued and appreciated not just by the people they serve, but also by our civic leaders. We'll close with a poem. A St. Peter's tradition, the summer Sunday, blessed by gentle weather, white-clad walkers choose an oar, named for Nono's fishing boat, or a member of the fleet, sunk or lost at sea. There are stops along the way. Mother of Grace, St. Anne's Our Lady of Good Voyage, heavenly women holding down the fort, cherubic children, dressed as St. Peter and Jesus, and angels in the flatbeds, filled with clouds of cotton, calling out, Viva! Viva! It was written by Heidi Wakeman of Gloucester. Well, that's it for this week. Please be sure to join us again next week for more editions of the Gloucester Daily Times. Have a great weekend, and also be sure to visit our website at ticnetwork.org, where you'll find a wide variety of newspapers, magazines, best-selling books, and classic radio plays performed by TIC volunteers. Again, have a great weekend.
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2: Here's the forecast for the Boston and South Shore area on the Talking Information Center from the National Weather Service. For today, a mix of clouds and sun. A shower is not of the question. Temperatures in the lower 80s. Cloudy overnight. Temperatures dropping down to the lower 60s. More showers could be possible. Saturday, cloudy. Temperatures in the upper 70s. The sun rose this morning at 5:09, setting at 8:25 this evening. Stay tuned for more heading your way next on the Talking Information Center.
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10: My name is Eileen, and I'll be reading the daily news of Newburyport, Friday, June 26, 2026. Newburyport, A Trip Back to the Past by Matt Perry. City celebrates 175th anniversary with time capsule. M. Petrie at northofboston.com. Newburyport, residents young and old came together Wednesday night to celebrate the city's 175th anniversary and take a trip back in to time with the opening of a 50-year-old time capsule. The big reveal was perhaps the highlight of what was called the Pop the Capsule Party organized by the city. Kids did crafts. DJ Sharkbait had original 70s records playing, and I was thrilled so many community members came, Mayor Sean Reardon said. There was actually a lot of residents who were there that were also at the City Hall event 50 years prior. I love Newburyport history, and it was so fun sharing the items in the time capsule with the crowd. The party began at 6 p.m. in Brown Square outside City Hall. Sealed in 1976, the time capsule was created to celebrate the city's 125th anniversary, celebrated while then-Mayor Byron Matthews was in office. Originally placed in City Hall as part of bicentennial-era events, the capsule contained artifacts reflecting life in Newburyport in 1976, including contributions from local organizations and residents of that era. Old daily newspapers, cassette tapes with messages from Governor Michael Dukakis, pictures, brochures, and lots of letters from Mayor Byron Matthews, superintendent in schools in 1976, Francis Bresnahan, Jack Bradshaw, and head librarian and future mayor John Moak, Reardon said. Also among those contributors were old student essays and selected through a community competition, with Reardon sharing that a former mayor was one of those winners. Mary Ann Clancy was 17 in 1976 and won the essay contest to include her essay, Reardon said. We had her come up and read her essay to the crowd. Clancy, who is Bresnahan's daughter, said it was fun seeing the writing from her past self. I mean, I had no recall for what I wrote, so to be able to see it and read it for the first time last night, it was really fun to think about how my 17-year-old self thought back then, which isn't really too much different from how I think right now, Clancy said. Looking to build a connection between the past and the present part of the celebration was an essay contest with a theme of A Letter to the Future, Life in 2026 and Hopes for 2076. Participants were invited to share their thoughts, experience, hopes, and predictions for the future as part of the 2026 Time Capsule Celebration. The contest was open to those who live in or attend school in Newburyport. They read two letters from a first grader and a third grader that also won the contest this year, Clancy said. Reardon said he was thrilled at all the familiar faces he saw during the night. It was also great to have Mayor Matthews' wife, Helen, and son, John, in attendance, Reardon said. John came up and spoke to the crowd with stories around the time capsule and the celebrations 50 years ago. Former Sheriff Frank Cousins was in attendance along with many members of former Mayor Dick Sullivan's family, including former Mayor Chris Sullivan. Recreation and Youth Services Director Andrea Eggmom, who was a driving force while organizing the party, said the excitement Wednesday night was palpable. "I think it was really neat to see how many people showed up who remembered it," Eggmom said. Matt Petrie covers Amesbury and Salisbury for the Daily News of Newburyport. Email him at mpetrie@northofboston.com. 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Newburyport, stretching from M.K. Benatti Jewelers up to Richdale Convenience Store, the Greater Newburyport Chamber of Commerce's longest table drew an estimated 325 hungry and happy diners on Wednesday. One community, one table. That was our slogan, Chamber of Commerce President Nancy Caswell said. Guests who paid $175 each for a ticket began checking in at 5 p.m. in Market Square before gathering for the open-air feast. State Street was closed to vehicles from 1 to 8 p.m., but restaurants and retailers remained open throughout the event. The 360-foot-long table was covered with a white tablecloth and decorated with flowers. Caswell said she was thrilled how the meal went. "It was great," Caswell said. "It was so well executed from a food perspective. Brine, Mission Oak Grill, Sea Level, La Rosa's Italian Restaurant, Port Vita, Bar 25, Loretta, Michael's Harborside, Port Tavern, and Chococoa Bakery provided food for the evening. The first course was roasted peach, blackberry, white balsamic dressed greens, goat cheese, pepper toss, and basil and mint. The second course was green tomato, cucumber, gazpacho, pickle, strawberry, and mint and chia seeds. The third course was featured tomato braised short rib, bone marrow bordelais, fried leeks, and Parmesan lemon risotto. Really something special to watch. The camaraderie of chefs engaging with one another, Caswell said. Chococoa owner Julie Ganong said she was thrilled to be part of the festivities. "It was magical. It was so perfect," Ganong said. "For me, the realization was how much beauty we have. We have these beautiful buildings, this beautiful downtown. For me, it was not just looking at it, but engaging with your environment and really enjoying what we have here to its fullest potential." Mayor Sean Reardon, who attended, praised the chamber's efforts. "Hats off to the chamber and downtown restaurants for pulling off an amazing longest table event," Reardon said. "So much collaboration and so much planning all coming together. The food was amazing. The conversations were fun and the weather was perfect. I had to skip dessert to head over to the time capsule reveal at Brown Square in front of City Hall." A former mayor was also in attendance, with Mary Ann Clancy noting how impressed she was with the service given the size of the crowd. The servers were just phenomenal," Clancy said. "You never wanted for anything. They cleared your plates. They filled your wine glass. I don't know how they pulled that off for that many people. But my hat's off again to Nancy and to all the other restaurant owners." Caswell gave a shout-out to Peak Services for helping with the event. "They're an event space that sponsored the event for the setup and the breakdown, Caswell said. Also, a lot of love to Hive in Newburyport for doing the floral landscape. I really think that that added a special touch. I also wanted to shout out the retailers. I mean, the swag bag is amazing. The event did serve as a fundraiser for the chamber, though as of Thursday, Caswell did not have an estimate as to how much the event raised. Asked if the folks could expect the event back next year, Caswell said she was leaning toward a yes. 24 hours after it, yeah, Caswell said. I think my biggest concern is always who's working the hardest at this. And in my experience, it was definitely the chamber team and our chefs. And they all walked away yesterday giving me a hug and saying it was amazing. So I think that there is a buy-in. And like every good event, there's always a little bit more that gets added and it evolves into something else. Everyone's having a great time. COA hosts annual barbecue by Matt Petrie, M. Petrie, at northofboston.com. Newburyport, jamming out, dancing, and enjoying a meal. 100 seniors packed into the Senior Community Center on Wednesday for the Council on Aging's annual summer barbecue. It's a lot of fun, COA Director Sarah Landry said. Taking place inside, the event kicked off about noon with seniors sitting at tables decorated with American flags, star balloons. The meal from American Barbecue, BBQ, included baked beans, potato, salad, burgers, dogs, cornbread, and cupcakes. Entertainment came courtesy of the Gemtones, described by its website as a youthful four-piece retro rock and nostalgia billy band of brothers performing a mix of originals and retro classics. The group played hits from classic artists such as Buddy Holly and Chuck Berry. As he helped seniors load up their plates, COA volunteer John Green said the staff does a great job making the barbecue special each year. This is one of the more successful events of the year, Green said. Newburyport resident Nancy Noseworthy, 82, was sitting down with some friends enjoying the event. I love it, Noseworthy said. Everything was very tasty. Everything was done very nicely, and everyone's having a great time. Landry said she was thrilled with the event, and the only thing they may need to change next year is the sign-up process so that more members have a chance to sign up before it sells out. Mary and I have already kind of come up with a plan so that next year we'll be able to really accommodate more of our members more fairly, Landry said, referring to Program Director Mary Kelly. And so other than that, this has been a flawless event. The music is great. The food was delicious. Volunteers and staff, of course, stepped up to the plate as usual. Kelly said she also enjoys the events that brighten seniors' days. I love to see our members dancing and then smiling, Kelly said. The event was sponsored by the Friends of the COA. We sponsored this barbecue to create community and have seniors enjoy and really to launch the summer, Friends of the COA member Jean Dorsey said. Dorsey said she saw seniors leave with smiles on their faces. I think they enjoyed it, if I would say so myself, Dorsey said. Hot dogs, hamburgers, all the sides, all the desserts. Hard to beat, Landry said. Those interested in more music at the COA should check out the July newsletter. We have some great musicians lined up for summer, Landry said. Matt Petrie covers Amesbury and Salisbury for the Daily News of Newburyport. Email him at mpetrie@northofboston.com. TGIF, what's up this weekend? Shine a light. Floating lanterns will once again light the waters of the Frog Pond at Bartlett Mall on Saturday as Greater Newburyport Ovarian Cancer Awareness, GNOCA, hosts its 16th annual Newburyport Lantern Festival. The event starts at 6:30 p.m. with lantern decorating and registration. The ceremony begins at 8:30 p.m. Happy Trails. Amesbury Days continues on Sunday with railroad history on the Riverwalk from 1 to 3 p.m. A scenic 2.2-mile guided walk along the Powell River Walkway and original railbed of the Salisbury, later Amesbury Branch Railroad, 1848 to 1972. 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The event is an intergenerational fashion show featuring garments upcycled or made with used materials that would otherwise be recycled or thrown away. 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Nothing like a block party. The G-Town Block Party Series kicks off Saturday from noon to 6 p.m. at the Colantoni Center, 51 West Main Street, Georgetown, with live music from Mike Tebow and Ling Ling and the Thorns. The free party also features a Superman Challenge obstacle course, sports shootout, and Aqua Extreme obstacle course. Take a hike. Newburyport's Central Congregational Church is hosting a morning hike up Powell Hill in Amesbury on Saturday at 9:30 a.m. Following the hike, there will be a nature blessing ceremony at the summit in Batchelder Park. Hikers should meet at Lake Gardner Beach. To RSVP, contact datshaw@gmail.com. Pedal to the metal. Hot rod lovers rejoice. Cars and Coffee is back for another season in the Port Plaza parking lot near Shaw's in Newburyport on Saturday from 7 to 9 a.m. The weekly gathering of area gearheads has returned for its 110th season. All the fun is free and open to anyone. Everyone cross your fingers for dry weather. History happenings. Times sure have changed. On this day in 1906, the newspaper featured an ad for a large 22-room house for sale on Mosley Avenue. It was in good order and included an acre of land, a barn, and a carriage house for $1,600. $1,600 in 1906 dollars is equivalent in purchasing power of $59,200 today. Museum of Old Newbury. One of hundreds of lanterns floated on the Frog Pond at the Bartlett Mall in Newburyport during a previous festival. Sports in a Minute by Kyle Gaudet. Lund not leaving tennis yet. Cosmo Lund isn't quite done with playing competitive tennis. The Georgetown native has been a mainstay on the Pawtucket Co-op team over the last 4 years and just recently signed his national letter of intent to play at SUNY Oswego, right on the shores of Lake Ontario in upstate New York. Lund has been playing number one singles for the past few years, and this spring he held Pawtucket 9-7 to the Division III round of 16. A Daily News all-star for us a year ago, Lyme will almost assuredly be named to our team again in due time. Following a senior season that saw him make the All-Cal team. What a year for George Jones Williams at Salve Regina. For a final year of college baseball, Shane Williams left it all on the diamond. The Georgetown native and former St. John's Prep standout led Salve Regina 48 to an incredible year in the NEWMAC as the program advanced to the NCAA Division III Super Regional, where it lost to Endicott College for the second year in a row. But the senior captain and outfielder was simply unstoppable at the plate, hitting .380, 73 for 192, with 15 home runs, 15 doubles, 3 triples, 65 RBI, and dazzling 1.1877 OPS to go along with a team-high 23 stolen bases. Williams, a senior tri-captain, of course, earned a handful of accolades. He first picked up NEWMAC Player of the Year honors, then was named the Region 1 Player of the Year by both D3Baseball.com and the American Baseball Coaches Association before claiming second-team All-American honors from each organization. Then, earlier this week, he was recognized as a standout on the diamond and in the classroom with his selection to the second-team Academic All-American, chosen by College Sports Communicators. Solid pro hockey debut for Eiserman. The next journey for Cole Eiserman started out in a positive way. Following the end to his sophomore season at Boston University a handful of months ago, the Newburyport native decided that it was time to begin his professional hockey career. The six-foot winger was picked in the first round of the 2024 NHL draft by the New York Islanders, number 20 overall, and signed an entry-level contract to join the franchise back at the end of March. And in 12 games with the Bridgeport Islanders, the franchise's AHL affiliate, Eiserman scored 2 goals with 7 assists. It was only 3 assists less than what he put up with the Terriers this winter in 20 more games. Eiserman will now continue to train and develop during the offseason to try and make the Islanders NHL roster next year. Newburyport Art is proud to announce the 2026 National Juried Show, Friday, June 26, 2026, 11 a.m. to 5 p.m. Additional dates, Saturday, June 27, 2026, 11 a.m. to 5 p.m. Location, Newburyport Art, 65 Water Street, Newburyport, Mass., 978-465-8769. Price free. Newburyport Art NAA is proud to announce the 2026 National Jury Show, Jury by James Stroud. The show features 121 pieces made by 104 artists whose work was selected from nearly 600 entries. This highly competitive show is rich in painting. James writes about the exhibit, "I was truly honored to serve as the juror for the Newburyport Art Association's 2026 National Jury Show. I thoroughly enjoyed reviewing the wonderful selection of entries, which was the longest number ever received for this exhibition. Given the gallery's space constraints, I strove to be as inclusive as possible across genres and media. The selection process is always difficult, and I extend my warmest congratulations to the exhibiting artists. The artwork truly stood out." The 2026 National Jury Show is on view throughout the Sargent Hills and Harston Galleries. The exhibition coincides with the summer gift shop with all members' original artwork in a variety of mediums for sale under $200 and no larger than 12 by 18. The summer gift shop is open through August 22nd. New hours, Wednesday through Sunday from 11 a.m. to 5 p.m. The gallery is handicap accessible. 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Mushroom Walk and Talk coming to Raleigh. Raleigh. Jonathan Krantz, a Mass Audubon certified field naturalist and vice president of the Boston Mycological Club, will lead a two-hour mushroom walk and talk on Saturday, July 11th at 10 a.m. at Aris Park. Sponsored by the Raleigh Public Library, the walk and talk will cover the basics of mushroom habits, identification, and ecology. Registration is appreciated at www.raleighlibrary.org, RPL, hyphen Cal, or call the library at 978-948-2850. Participants will meet Krantz at Ellis Park, 477 Haverhill Street, and will walk in Dodge Reservation and over 200-acre property that has 2-plus miles of well-marked trails and fields with wetlands and views. She Knows I'm Her Person, Missing Rottweiler Found After 2 Weeks by Matt Petrie. Newburyport. After just over 2 weeks of living every dog's owner's worst nightmare, Brett Henderson was reunited with his beloved Rottweiler, May, on Tuesday, following a search that captivated much of Greater Newburyport. I'm overwhelmed. At times I was saying, I don't deserve all of this, Henderson said, regarding all those who helped reunite him and May. I'm Eileen, and you've been listening to the Daily News of Newburyport, June 26, 2026. Thank you for listening to the Talking Information Center.
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19: Hi, this is Jen. It's Friday, June 26th, and I'm reading today's edition of the Providence Journal. Herring comeback plan approved for Blackstone River. Herring runs have been restored across Rhode Island as conservationists have torn down or bypassed defunct dams, giving a helping hand to a silvery foot-long fish that plays a vital role in the health of coastal ecosystems. But as projects have gone forward to boost herring numbers in the Woodpocketuck, the Saugatucket, the 10 Mile, and other rivers in the state, plans have come and gone to bring the migratory fish back to the Blackstone, Narragansett Bay's longest tributary and its second largest source of fresh water. There's new hope now that a solution is within reach for the river that was the birthplace of the Industrial Revolution in America. State coastal regulators on June 23rd approved a proposal to build a channel to bypass the first two dams on the Blackstone that, if successful, would restore a connection between the river and the Atlantic Ocean that was severed more than 200 years ago. State environmental authorities have been working for decades to try and bring river herring back to the Blackstone. They say it could be the most consequential fish passage project in Rhode Island. It will improve the area and improve the health of the river, which is to everyone's benefit. Jason McNamee, Deputy Director for Natural Resources at the Department of Environmental Management, said after the vote. The most challenging fish passage project. The project is being led by the DEM with support from the Nature Conservancy and the U.S. Fish and Wildlife Service. The Pawtucket Redevelopment Agency, owner of the eastern shoreline of the river where the new channel would be located, is the project applicant. Their $30 million plan, which won unanimous approval from the Coastal Resources Management Council, is unlike any other fish passage project that's been done so far in Rhode Island. This is the most challenging and probably the most expensive fish passage project in southern New England, given the scale of it, said John Torgan, director of the Nature Conservancy in Rhode Island. Neither the Slater Mill Dam nor the Main Street Dam can be simply taken down. The former is protected because of its historic status as part of the first textile mill in the nation, while the latter is privately owned and used for hydropower. The proximity of the two dams makes it impossible to build traditional fish ladders on each of them. The turbulence between them would confuse the fish and make it harder for them to advance upriver. So engineers with Fuss and O'Neill came up with the idea for a long channel that would run alongside the eastern side of the river near the former Apex property. Herring, as well as shad and eels, would enter below the Main Street Dam and exit above the Slater Mill Dam. The rectangular channel would have a sloping floor and be divided into a series of pools to slow down the flow of water and give the fish places to rest on their journey. A public walkway and plaza would be built at the lower end of the channel, while the top end would include a station for DEM staff to monitor herring numbers and an observation deck for people to get a look at the migrating fish. Herring are anadromous, meaning they spend most of their adult lives in the ocean, but return each spring to rivers, streams, and ponds to reproduce. Their annual migration constitutes a huge pulse of energy that has sustained animal life in these parts for thousands and thousands of years, feeding striped bass, bluefish, ospreys, great blue herons, and all types of other predators. But the construction of dams to power mills during the Industrial Revolution blocked herring from their spawning grounds and started a cycle of population loss that's been exacerbated by pollution, overfishing, bycatch losses, and climate change. Conservation groups say that projects like the one at the Main Street and Slater Mill dams can help revive herring numbers by expanding areas for them to spawn and shelter their young. A gateway to reopening the Blackstone River to migratory fish. Bypassing the first two dams is the first piece of a larger plan to open up the lower Blackstone to fish passage. This would be the gateway, Nils Weiberg, chief water resources engineer at Fuss and O'Neill, told the CRMC. We see this as a very encouraging first project that will lead to further projects to restore fish migration within Narragansett Bay and the Blackstone River. The project partners are also working on a design for fish passage further upriver at Elizabeth Webbing Mills Dam in Central Falls. Under the latest version of the plan, the dam would be raised and replaced with a series of natural-looking rock weirs similar to what's been done at the former site of the Bradford Dam on the Pawcatuck River. The DEM owns the Elizabeth Webbing Mills Dam, but is still negotiating with an adjacent property owner over the new design, said McNamee. The private owner of Valley Falls Dam, also in Central Falls, would be obligated to complete a fish passage project once the work downriver goes ahead. If all goes as planned, herring would gain access to spawning habitat along 5 miles of the Blackstone and in the 206-acre Lonsdale Marsh. The idea of bringing fish back to the river goes back to at least the 1980s as the positive impact of the passage of the Federal Clean Water Act the decade before started to be felt. But it wasn't until 2007 that the DEM came up with a concrete plan for a pair of fish ladders around the Main Street and Slater Mill dams. But that plan was dropped when construction costs ballooned and doubts arose about the effectiveness of dual ladders. Stakeholders reconvened in 2019 to start work on the new proposals. With CRMC approval in hand, they're now just waiting on a permit from the U.S. Army Corps of Engineers. The DEM has gotten $2 million from Congress to work on the Elizabeth Webbing Mills Dam, an application submitted a year ago for $19.5 million in grants from the National Oceanic and Atmospheric Administration for the Main Street and Slater Mill dams are still pending, said McNamee. Construction could start on the new channel as soon as the funding comes through. I feel like we're finally on the threshold of making this happen, Torgan said. It will be a spectacle to see these fish come up the fish ladder and come back to the river. Massive heat dome building across country. Stay safe in the heat. Drink water. People should hydrate more than usual, no matter how active they are, and not wait until they are thirsty. Also, make sure pets have plenty to drink. Avoid sugary, alcoholic, or caffeinated liquids. These drinks can increase body fluid loss. Stay in air-conditioned buildings as much as possible. Take cool showers or baths. Limit outdoor activity, especially in the middle of the day. Use drapes or shades on windows to keep out the sun. Limit oven and stove use to keep in-home temperatures lower. Wear light-colored, loose-fitting clothing to improve perspiration evaporation. Check on well-being of friends and neighbors. Never leave people or pets in a closed car, even with partially open windows. The interior can rapidly reach dangerous temperatures. And seek immediate medical care for people with symptoms of heat illness. Intense heat is on the way for more than half of the country, just in time for the second week of summer. A multi-day heat wave is brewing across the middle of the nation ahead of the 4th of July weekend, expanding from the plains to the Midwest and even nosing into the east, said AccuWeather meteorologist Alex Sosnowski in an online forecast. The upcoming heat will likely bring the most widespread 90-degree weather so far this year across parts of the central and eastern states, AccuWeather said. The National Oceanic and Atmospheric Administration's Weather Prediction Center said hot weather will be the story over the last weekend of June from the plains to the Ohio Valley, with widespread above-average temperatures expected thanks to a strong upper-level ridge of high pressure known as a heat dome developing. According to ClimateCheck.com, the term heat dome describes the oppressive high-pressure atmospheric systems that cause warm air to be pushed to the Earth's surface and trapped there for long periods of time. Highs in the 90s are expected as far north as the Great Lakes and Minnesota, and 100s could cover much of Texas. Heat indices approaching 110 degrees are possible from the Mid-South to the Central Gulf Coast, where the combination of heat and high dew points will be greatest. Overnight lows will also be quite warm, with some record high minimums possible. .com, the term heat dome describes the oppressive high-pressure atmospheric systems that cause warm air to be pushed to the Earth's surface and trapped there for long periods of time. Highs in the 90s are expected as far north as the Great Lakes and Minnesota, and 100s could cover much of Texas. Heat indices approaching 100

For much of the following week, the core of the heat dome is likely to be centered on the Ohio Valley, the middle portion of the Mississippi Valley, and the Tennessee Valley, according to AccuWeather. At times, the heat will reach parts of the plains, the Great Lakes, the east, and the Gulf Coast. It will turn very hot and humid in the east by early next week, AccuWeather senior meteorologist Chad Merrill said. Multiple days with highs well into the 90s are likely along the Interstate 95 corridor in the mid-Atlantic. While the heat dome in the central states is forecast to ease up during the second week in July, temperatures will still remain a few degrees above the historical average in much of the plains and the Midwest, Merrill said. Within the core of the heat dome, little to no thunderstorm activity is likely, Sosnowski said. However, rounds of thunderstorms will be possible leading up to and on the rim of the heat from portions of the plains to the upper Midwest and Northeast, AccuWeather said. Alan Fung, former Cranston mayor, to run for his wife's old state rep seat. Former Cranston Mayor Alan Fung, who was twice the Republican nominee for governor and once for Congress, is running as an independent for the state representative seat formerly held by his wife. Fung declared his candidacy for House District 15 on June 24th, minutes before the 4 p.m. filing deadline for the November election. The district is currently held by Representative Christopher Poplauskas, one of 10 Republicans in the 75-member House. In the spirit of the independent man atop the Rhode Island State House, and in what may be the most Rhode Island move we've ever made, my wife and I officially became independents earlier this year, Fung said in a news release. This wasn't symbolic. It came after years of watching politics become more about protecting insiders and defending political tribes than solving problems. Poplauskas' day job is deputy chief of staff to Cranston Mayor Ken Hopkins. He succeeded Fung's wife, Barbara Ann Fenton Fung, in the General Assembly after she gave up the District 15 seat to challenge Hopkins for mayor and lost. Hopkins succeeded Fung as mayor when the latter ran for Congress, and the two were allies before a public falling out ended with Hopkins blaming his predecessor for the city's budget woes. Fung was the Republican nominee for governor in 2014 and 2018, both times losing to Democrat Gina Raimondo. An attorney, he is with the law firm Lepazera and Laprosina of Warwick. For a long time, I was proud to carry the banner of fiscal conservatism, and we still have many friends in the Republican Party today, Fung added. But we reached a point where we believed our loyalty should be to the people we represent, not to a political label. Rhode Island doesn't have a revenue problem. It has a priorities problem. I don't think it had totally sunk in yet. Russell returns to Northeast Amateur after viral moment by Bill Koch. Wednesday felt more like normal for Miles Russell and his father, Joe. A morning in the sunshine at Wanamoyset Country Club to start this 64th Northeast Amateur wasn't all that different from a casual round near their Florida home. Russell fired a 3-under 66 with his father serving as his caddy, closing comfortably on the first page of the early leaderboard. Russell, Dad make headlines on Father's Day at the U.S. Open. A few more eyes were on them over the weekend at the U.S. Open, with Russell making the cut and playing his final round on Father's Day. Joe was summoned from outside the ropes at Shinnecock Hills to make a treasured walk up the final hole alongside his son, the current top junior player in the world as a 17-year-old. I don't think it had totally sunk in yet, Russell said. I think it was really cool for both of us, just as cool for me as it was for him. Pretty special. More to come is likely in the near future for Russell, a gifted left-hander who finished runner-up here last year. His notable achievements to date include the Junior PGA Championship in 2023, a pair of Junior Players Championship crowns, and a selection to the Junior President's Cup team with the United States in 2024.

0: Sharing a few moments with his dad on such a stage was something different. It was something a buddy recommended at the start of the week since I made it there, Russell said. I told him I had to make the cut first. Once I made the cut, it was there for sure. I was like, oh, this would be something cool. Russell ready for next step. Russell's advanced game has put him in position to access the top of the sport at his level. He's committed to Florida State and doesn't look a bit out of place against one of the toughest fields in amateur golf. Russell carded four birdies against a lone bogey in his opening round, including on the par 3 third and the par 3 eighth. It was good, Russell said. I played kind of solid on my front nine and not quite as solid on my back nine. Kind of grinded well. Russell shot an even par 70 on Sunday to finish tied for 39th in New York, one of five amateurs to make the cut. Jackson Coivin and Ryder Cowan both closed two shots ahead of him at five over. Coivin will turn professional this week after blitzing his way through three college seasons at Auburn. He leaves the Tigers a three-time SEC individual champion and two-time team national champion. That type of golf exposes everything, every part of your game, Russell said. If something's not quite sharp, it will definitely expose it. I learned some things for sure, kind of taking those things into this week and taking them into pretty much every tournament I'll play from now on. Who's leading the Northeast Amateur in the early goings? Carson Bertagnall matched course and tournament records here to take the early lead, firing an 8-under 61. He racked up nine birdies against a lone bogey while following up a strong college season at North Carolina. Bertagnall won the Fighting Irish Classic and was named to the All-America second team by Ping. Just kind of kept it rolling, he said, hit the driver really well and hit a lot of really nice iron shots in there to give myself a lot of looks. Luke Guthrie, 2011, Carl Phillips, 2019, and Preston Stout, 2025, previously finished at that number with Stout carding his piece of history in the second round last year. He closed the tournament at 9-under, winning by 8 shots on his way to an eventual PGA Tour card. Bertagnall shot a 5-under 30 on his back 9, including a birdie at the par 5 17th after his drive caromed off the trees on the left side and back into play. It definitely helps to have some course knowledge for some tee shots, Bertagnall said, and then a couple of greens are blind when you're hitting into them. Being able to know how they react and what it looks like up there definitely helps a lot. Pepperdine standout Willie Walsh went off on the 10th tee and made an afternoon run at the top spot before a bogey at the 8th stopped him just short. He closed alone in second place with a 6-under 63, a strong effort that included birdies on each of the last three holes over his front nine. Walsh attended Junipero Serra High in the San Francisco area, the same Catholic school that counts former Patriots quarterback Tom Brady as an alum. Matteo Pulcini shot an early 5-under 64 to sit behind Bertagnall in third place through the morning wave. Gabriel Palacios Marataya was one shot back of Pulcini in solo fourth place at 4-under 65, another solid effort in what were relatively benign conditions. Reed Lauder, Tyler Watts, Billy Davis, Russell, Connor Doyle, Hudson Weibel, Kihei Akina, Gavin Lane, and Dawson Liu were all within range while tied for fifth. World Cup. France, Norway head to Foxborough. Previewing the matchup between soccer studs. Boston Stadium saved the best group match for last. France-Norway should provide plenty of fireworks on Friday afternoon, June 26th, in Foxborough. Both teams had already advanced out of the group stage after wins in their first two matches. France, the runner-up in 2022, scored three times in victories over Iraq and Senegal. Norway handled Iraq 4-1 and then slipped past Senegal 3-2. This meeting between the Group 1 powers is for bragging rights. The winner tops the table and will find a slightly better matchup for the round of 32. But more importantly, Kylian Mbappe and Erling Haaland are in a golden boot race. Lionel Messi leads the contenders with 5 goals as Mbappe and Haaland trail just behind with 4 tallies. Both should play, both should score, and the fans at Gillette Stadium are in for a show. As of Thursday morning, France, as the top finisher in the group, will play Sweden in its round of 32 match at 5 p.m. Tuesday, June 30th. Norway is slated to play Ivory Coast, the second place finisher in Group E, that same day at 1 p.m. This, of course, can change if Norway is on the winning side of the matchup. The Norwegians aren't the favorites against FIFA's second-ranked nation in the world. Norway won't play with possession nearly as much as it did against Senegal, but Haaland can make all the difference. His second goal against Senegal was the eventual winner as he clipped the inside of the bar just outside the 6-yard box with a sweet right-footed redirect. It remains to be seen how many of France's starting 11 will play against Norway. France will handle whoever it is matched against in the round of 32, and a result against Norway isn't a necessity. It's hard to imagine Mbappe sitting with the golden boot at stake. As for the Norwegians, defeating France, regardless of who plays for that side, would be an immense boost for the nation's pride. Expect Haaland to play most of the match. Norway spent 28 years away from this tournament, and he won't take a single minute for granted. Predictions for France versus Norway. Bill Koch. A lot of variables at play here. Do Mbappe and Olise start? Haaland? Both teams are already out of the group. France has by far the superior squad depth. France 2, Norway 0. Jacob Rousseau. France is stacked from top to bottom. They should be out for the nation's third World Cup after losing to Argentina last year. But this is a chance for Norway to see how it stacks against the best. It should be a great atmosphere. France 2, Norway 1. Busy I-95 ramp on Quaker Lane will move this week. On Friday, June 26, the current on-ramp from northbound Route 2 or Quaker Lane to Interstate 95 South will close while a new ramp about 450 feet down the street will open. Instead of taking a right turn onto the old ramp, traffic headed from Route 2 South to I-95 South will instead take a left at a new traffic signal about 450 feet down the road. The Rhode Island Department of Transportation is repurposing the former Route 2 southbound ramp to I-95 to serve traffic coming from either direction seeking to get onto I-95 South. Instead of two ramps, now there will be one ramp, Department of Transportation spokesman Charles St. Martin said. The old ramp will permanently close at 9 p.m. on Friday, June 26. The repurposed ramp will close Friday night and reopen the following morning. The ramp configuration was a long-standing traffic safety concern because it put traffic onto I-95 South just a few hundred feet away from the Route 2 South exit on I-95. It made a tight weave, a tight merge, St. Martin said. Moving traffic to the repurposed ramp eliminates drivers having to jockey to merge left to enter the freeway as others try to merge right to get onto the off-ramp. The repurposed ramp is part of a larger $144 million project to build the missing move, the ramps connecting Route 4 and I-95 that were never built when the two highways were built. Those two missing moves are a ramp from Route 4 North to I-95 South and I-95 North to Route 4 South. The space where the old ramp was will be turned into drainage. Part of the reason for the whole project is that the area has been developed since the highway junctions were originally built. With the Quonset Business Park booming, new commercial developments near the junctions, including the new Showcase Cinemas and a new Chick-fil-A and other businesses. Pekazi endorses Folks after airport spat with McKee. Warwick Mayor Frank Picazzi endorsed Democrat Helena Foulkes for governor on Thursday, June 25th. Picazzi is an independent and has generally tried to stay out of partisan political battles as mayor, but has clashed with McKee over decision-making at Rhode Island T.F. Green International Airport. As a mayor, I fight for my city every day, and I need a governor who will be an ally, Picazzi said in a Foulkes campaign news release. On issues like the airport, Warwick deserves a voice, a seat at the table, and a vote. Governor McKee has fought against that. Helena has said she will give Warwick that seat. Warwick is ready for a partner in the governor's office. Rhode Island mayors have been a key base of support for McKee, going back to his time as lieutenant governor and mayor of Cumberland. Earlier this month, North Providence Mayor Charles Lombardi, Pawtucket Mayor Don Grabian, Woonsocket Mayor Christopher Beauchamp, and East Providence Mayor Robert Da Silva endorsed McKee. On this date in history, in 1870, along the New Jersey shore, the Atlantic City Boardwalk opened. It was the idea of railroad conductor Alexander Boardman and hotelier Jacob Keim, who aimed to keep beach sand out of trains and hotels. City tax dollars initially paid for an 8-foot-wide path into town that would be taken down in the winter months. In 1906, drivers competed in the first Grand Prix car race on closed public roads near Le Mans, France. And in 1975, the Eagles' album One of These Nights became the band's first to top the Billboard 200 chart. The band's fourth studio album featured the title track Lion Eyes and Take It to the Limit.
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2: Here's the forecast for the Boston and South Shore area on the Talking Information Center from the National Weather Service. For today, a mix of clouds and sun. A shower is not out of the question. Temperatures in the lower 80s. Cloudy overnight. Temperatures dropping down to the lower 60s. More showers could be possible. Saturday, cloudy. Temperatures in the upper 70s. The sun rose this morning at 5:09, setting at 8:25 this evening. Stay tuned for more heading your way next on the Talking Information Center.
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7: 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Good day.
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7: 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Your Roach Brothers ad is effective Friday, the 26th of June, and runs through Thursday, July 2nd. I don't want to rush the months. This is Steve, the Talking Information Center. It's been my pleasure reading the Roach Brothers ad for you today. Have a wonderful weekend. Good day.
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7: Good day, this is Steve, the Talking Information Center, with this week's Shaw's and Star Grocery Ad. Your Shaw's and Star Ad is effective Friday the 26th of June and runs through Thursday, July 2nd. And Shaw's and Star, it's a very, very large ad this week, folks, as they're celebrating the 4th of July. 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

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And cut watermelon, 79 cents a pound. 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

0: 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And folks, that is your Shaw's and Star grocery ad. Your Shaw's and Star ad is effective Friday, the 26th of June, and runs through Thursday, July 2nd. This is Steve at the Talking Information Center. It's been my pleasure reading the Shaw's and Star ad for you today. Have a wonderful weekend. Good day.
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2: Here's the forecast for the Boston and South Shore area on the Talking Information Center from the National Weather Service. For today, a mix of clouds and sun. A shower is not of the question. Temperatures in the lower 80s. Cloudy overnight. Temperatures dropping down to the lower 60s. More showers could be possible. Saturday, cloudy. Temperatures in the upper 70s. The sun rose this morning at 5:09, setting at 8:25 this evening. Stay tuned for more heading your way next on the Talking Information Center.
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0: 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Good day.
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0: Good day, this is Steve, the Talking Information Center, with this week's Big Y grocery ad. 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Folks, that is your Big Y grocery ad. Your Big Y ad is effective Thursday, the 25th of June, and runs through Wednesday, July 1st. This is Steve at the Talking Information Center. It's been my pleasure reading the Big Y ad for you today. Have a wonderful weekend. Good day.
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0: 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Folks, that is your entire Whole Foods grocery ad. As usual, as has been for several weeks, it's a very small ad. It is effective on Wednesday, the 24th of June, and runs through Tuesday, June 30th. This is Steve at the Talking Information Center. It's been my pleasure reading the Whole Foods ad for you today. Have a wonderful weekend. Good day. Good day, this is Steve at the Talking Information Center with this week's Whole Foods grocery ad. Your Whole Foods ad is effective Wednesday, the 24th of June, and runs through Tuesday, June 30th. 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Folks, that is your entire Whole Foods grocery ad. As usual, as has been for several weeks, it's a very small ad. It is effective on Wednesday, the 24th of June, and runs through Tuesday, June 30th. This is Steve at the Talking Information Center. It's been my pleasure reading the Whole Foods ad for you today. Have a wonderful weekend. Good day.
1: Here's the forecast for the Boston and South Shore area on the Talking Information Center from the National Weather Service. For today, a mix of clouds and sun. A shower is not out of the question. Temperatures in the lower 80s. Cloudy overnight. Temperatures dropping down to the lower 60s. More showers could be possible. Saturday, cloudy. Temperatures in the upper 70s. The sun rose this morning at 5:09, setting at 8:25 this evening. 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
8: Hello, and thanks for listening to our reading of the Associated Press news for Friday, June the 26th. My name is Al Freeman. Our first AP headline, ex-National Security Advisor John Bolton. Pleads guilty to illegally retaining classified information. The story is written by Michael Kunzelman, and the dateline is Greenbelt, Maryland. Former Trump administration National Security Advisor John Bolton pleaded guilty on Friday to illegally retaining classified information, sealing a deal with federal prosecutors that could allow him to avoid a prison term. Bolton, who became an outspoken critic of President Donald Trump after serving in the Republicans' first administration, is scheduled to be sentenced on October 28th by U.S. District Judge Theodore Chong in Greenbelt, Maryland. Bolton pleaded guilty to a single count of illegally retaining classified information. His plea agreement was